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2: 250 years. That is a significant accomplishment. As Americans, as people of this land, as people who are even the immigrants of this land, people who are fortunate to be in this land, we enjoy levels of freedom unlike any other nation, and then prosperity unlike any other also. This we call the American dream, where somebody can start from the bottom of the hill and end up at the top most peak without education, without royal bloodline, without America affords opportunities unlike any other nation. All of this pulled together is part of the reasons why we gather together to celebrate. But when the fireworks fade, and when the parades are over, and when the music begins to go quiet, I'd like for us to ask a different kind of question. What exactly are we celebrating? Not merely what America has achieved, but what has America become? Where are we headed? If our founding fathers could have stood among us today, and they have seen the nation, they have seen the accomplishments, they have seen our progress, the things that they sacrificed to accomplish, would they celebrate with us? Would they stand back and grieve or mourn about what America has become? These are important questions, and often they are things that we never even bother to stop to consider. What does God think? He is the real founder of the nations, the one who raises kingdoms and removes kingdoms, the one who determines the rise and fall of civilizations. The Apostle Paul stood before the philosophers in Athens and made an extraordinary declaration. This is in the book of Acts, chapter 17, verse 26 and 27. The Apostle Paul said, "And he, God, made from one blood every nation of men to dwell on all the face of the earth. And he has determined their preappointed times and the boundaries of their dwellings, so that they should seek the Lord in the hope that they may grope for him and find him, though he is not far from any one of us." Did you hear that? Listen carefully. God appointed the times of nations. One. Two, God establishes their boundaries. But he also declares why he does it. So that they should seek him. The existence of a nation is never merely political. It is always spiritual first. It is always about the purposes of God. Always. So, perhaps the most important question this Independence Day is not, is America successful? Is America lovely? Is America the greatest nation on the earth? But rather, is America fulfilling the purpose which God appointed for her? Is she in line with the purpose for which God allowed her to rise up to become what she is today? Is heaven celebrating or is heaven grieving? Are we moving towards the purposes of God or are we moving away from God? Now, I realize that these are very uncomfortable questions. Perhaps these are not what you expected to be hearing during this time of festive celebration. But throughout Scripture, I want to show you that God has consistently called his people to stop celebrating long enough to examine themselves. Israel, his firstborn among the nations, often celebrated.

0: celebrated her festivals while her heart is drifted away from God. Isaiah said this. Jesus later quoted him saying this: "These people draw near to me with their mouth and honor me with their lips, but they have removed their heart far from me." God was never impressed by celebrations when the heart has wandered. Which brings us to another nation, a nation that for generations stood where America now stands. There was a time when America was not the world's leading superpower. We were a collection of small colonies living under the authority of the greatest empire on the face of the earth, the British Empire. It stretched around the globe. People used to say this: the sun never sets on the British Empire, or Britannia, which is the royal ship. Britannia rules the waves. It had commerce or business on just about every continent. Its language spread throughout the entire world. Its influence was unmatched. But Britain's greatness was not built on economic strength alone. For more than two centuries, Britain became one of the greatest missionary sending nations in history. The Bible was translated into countless languages. In England, missionaries were sent to Africa, Asia, India, and the islands of the sea. Men like William Carey, Hudson Taylor, David Livingston, George Mueller, and Charles Spurgeon helped shape not only Britain, but they shaped the language and the cultures of the then known world. The empire carried commerce. The church carried the gospel. For a season, Britain exercised extraordinary influence in advancing God's purposes among the nations. But history teaches us something sobering, something we cannot afford to ignore. Nations often begin in dependence upon God. God raises up nations. And he raises them up for his purposes. Go back throughout the scriptures, and you will see from the time that God began to raise nations, he is raising them for his purpose. Even consider God speaking to Abraham and says, "Abraham, I want to make a nation out of you for my own purposes." He said, "Abraham, your descendants are going to be slaves or servants in another nation." Then later he said about that other nation, which was Egypt. He said, Moses said to Pharaoh, "For this purpose I have raised you up, that I may display my power in you so that all the world would know my name." At the time, God raised up Egypt to become the superpower of that time. Military might that was unmatched. Economic prowess that was unrivaled. All the eyes of the world at that time were on Egypt. You see, God raised her up so that he may fulfill his purposes within that nation. He determined her pre-appointed times and her seasons for his own purposes. The same way he did with the UK or the United Kingdom or with England or Britain. As the nation agreed with his purposes, God blesses them. And when he blesses them, my God, the nation grows. Business thrive. They develop technologies, ideas, industries. All of that, men will take credit for themselves to say, "This is what we're doing, this is what we're doing." But at the heart of it, God is the one who is breathed upon the nation, who hovers over it, gives it its life, shows it its favor, defends it, and protects it so that it is able to thrive. Again, he does this for his own purposes. The nation who submits under the hand of God, who depends upon God, who systematically develops structures in which they are calling upon God, they thrive and they grow at astronomical rates. But as these nations become strong, this is a predictable pattern. They will begin to think that it is their own might and it's their own power that has caused them to grow the way they have been. While we're here, let me just bring another nation, another empire to you. Do you remember Babylon? The great Babylon, Nebuchadnezzar, whom God raised up? Long before Nebuchadnezzar was even a thought, God spoke to Isaiah, who was about 70 years before Jeremiah came on the scene, that he's raising up the Chaldeans. He at that time was bringing down the Assyrian Empire because they no longer submitted to the purposes of God. God was bringing down the Assyrians and he was raising up the Babylonian Empire. He raised up Nebuchadnezzar, gave him favor, gave him military success, gave him power. I mean, God said to Jeremiah, all the nations I've given into the hand of Nebuchadnezzar, even the animals I've given to him, that cannot be changed. And he was going to rule for a predetermined time. Now, much later, God began to reveal to Nebuchadnezzar, hey, you're in trouble. You're taking credit for what you did not build. And Nebuchadnezzar had a dream. Daniel interpreted the dream for him and then warned him, humble yourself. It is this great God who raised up Babylon, not you. Nebuchadnezzar did. He humbled himself for a season. And then one day he stood above his wonderful Babylon and began to say some things like, isn't this the great Babylon that I have built with my own might for my own glory, etc., etc. And that day, the voice of heaven spoke, determined that he was going to be driven from that to live among the beasts of the field, until he realized that the Lord God Omnipotent reigns and he controls all things in the affairs of man. God raised him up and brought him down, very clearly laid out in the scriptures. This, beloved, is the pattern of nations. The United Kingdom or Britain, slowly they began to trust the blessings more than the one who gave them the blessing. They began to depend upon their own wisdom or their own might. They credited their accomplishment to their own willpower, their own achievement. Moses warned Israel that if they would walk away from God, long before they went into the promised land, he told them, hey, you didn't do any of this by yourself. God is going ahead of you, but if you walk away from him, he said to them, when you have eaten and you are full, when your silver and your gold are multiplied, beware lest your heart be lifted up and you forget the Lord your God. This warning was not written only for Israel. It describes a pattern that appears again and again throughout history. As Britain reaches the height of its influence throughout the globe, those people with eyes to see, the thoughtful observers, they would begin to notice something troubling beneath the fabric of society. The church buildings, they remained full in many different places. Religious institutions continued. The holidays were celebrated. The church leaders were held in high honor, positions of power and influence. But beneath the surface, something had begun to change. A new wind was blowing. Dependency on God was giving way to dependency on wealth, industry, military power, science, and the glory of the empire. They no longer needed God. The service of God was relegated to the institutional people. They no longer had to pray desperately. They no longer had to call upon God to defend. The military would take care of that. They no longer needed God to engage in the agricultural economy. Science took care of stuff like that. they moved away from God. The dependency on God was no longer critical. Faith increasingly became cultural rather than transformational. Going to church was what we do. It's part of our culture, so we go to church. We sing the songs, we do the religious stuff. But did they continue to allow the Word of God to challenge them? The Word of God, that's a double-edged sword that is able to divide between joint and marrow, between soul and spirit. Was the Word of God still allowed to shape the conscience of man? No, it's religion, culture, no longer transformational. As that continues, beloved, for sure, the forms of worship will change. The fire will die down. The people will begin to walk away from God altogether. Yet, this God of the Bible, he does not immediately bring judgment. He's not there with a big stick waiting to punish people who disobey him. That is far from the reality of the God of the Bible. He never does that. Instead, he raised voices. True to his covenant, he called his people back to himself. He warned them repeatedly. And as he would warn, he would wait and see how the people would respond. And sometimes he would wait for 100 years, sending prophets after prophets, wave after wave, calling his people, come on, come back to me, come back to me. This is one of the most remarkable character of God. He never abandons the people without first warning them. He's not impulsive. He is not unpredictable. He is extraordinarily patient. He will always tell us what he is going to do. He is on record to say that he does nothing in the land without first talking to his prophets. And so when God begins to move in a nation, we should not be surprised. He has always been saying to us, this is what I'm going to do. This is what I'm going to do. This is what I'm going to do. If only we had ears to listen to his people as they would speak to us. The scriptures repeatedly describe God as he's the Lord, merciful, gracious, long-suffering, and abounding in goodness and truth. Long-suffering, patient, slow to anger. This is Exodus chapter 34, verse 6. He brought Moses to himself and he was just revealing to the rest of us, this is who I am. This is who I am. I am long-suffering. I am patient. I am slow to anger. I am plenteous in mercy. But I, by no means do I spare the guilty. I visit the iniquities of the fathers upon the children and the children's children to the third and fourth generation. So as much as he's patient and merciful and long-suffering, he's saying that he cannot spare the guilty. But he doesn't rush to judgment. He doesn't rush to punish. Consider, when Israel began to walk away from him, to drift, he did not immediately send Babylon. Nebuchadnezzar didn't just show up. God sent Elijah. Then he sent Elisha. Then he sent Amos. Then Hosea. Then Isaiah. Then Micah. Then Zephaniah. Then Jeremiah. For generations he called. For generations he pleaded, for generations he warned. History reveals that Britain walked a very, very similar path. For years, God was patient with her as a nation as she began to walk away from him. He was extraordinarily patient. When they began the spiritual decline, he was faithful to begin raising up some really extraordinary men and women who had a burden, not for politics. It was for repentance. They could see they could hear, they could feel the heart of God, the pain of God's heart for a nation that was moving away from him. Beloved, these servants, they were not building their own ministries. They were not seeking to make a name for themselves, because the message that they carried was anything but building their own ministries. They had a burden to bring the nation back. They called for repentance, not a revolution. They called for a revival. And one of the first of these men was John Wesley. England during Wesley's time was spiritually asleep. The church was there, existed. The cathedrals, they stood in their former splendor. Religious ceremonies, they continued as normal. Yet, drunkenness was normal. Immorality was normal. Gambling and violence in the streets consumed the entire nation. Wesley, called by God, rode thousands and thousands of miles on horseback, preaching all throughout England about the necessity of being born again. He wasn't calling pagans back to church. He was calling the church people to go back to God. His message was simple. You must be born again. Holiness is not optional. The gospel must transform life. And as he preached, God was with him. The wind of the Spirit of God went ahead of him. And my God, as the people responded, the wave of evangelical revival swept throughout Britain. The historians, if you go back and read their records, they would say things like, he spared Britain from the kind of violent revolution that took over France. The pattern didn't end there. God continued to raise other people. George Whitefield, he preached to miners and laborers and even to kings. William Carey, he challenged the church to take the gospel to the nations. And it spurred an amazing evangelical movement where evangelists were sent throughout the length and the breadth of the British Empire and beyond. Even his work impacted Europe, where Europe also joined within the evangelical wave, and they began also sending evangelists, missionaries, throughout the then known world. When Charles Spurgeon came on the scene, he wasn't warning about persecution or any of the ills. He was challenging Britain against the slow compromise of walking away from God, of the drifting. And he was challenging them, come back. Charles Spurgeon, called what they were doing downgrading. Notice the word? They were not collapsing or falling off of a cliff. It wasn't sudden rebellion. It was a downgrade, a slow surrender, little by little by little, to the carnal nature, to the flesh, to the world, to the demonic agenda for England. The compromise came one step at a time, one decision at a time. And the fear of God slowly gives way to the fear of public opinion. When William Booth came around, he was the founder of the Salvation Army. He spent his life among the broken and the forgotten and the poor people all throughout society. He warned that religion without the power of the Holy Spirit would eventually become little more than an empty shell. One generation after another, God kept speaking. One generation after another, he kept calling. One generation after another, he waited. And this is the pattern we must not miss. God's judgment is almost never his first response. His first response is always mercy. His first response is always warning. Because of his love, he will exercise mercy. He will warn. He will raise up men and women and give them a trumpet that their voice would echo throughout the nation. He will give them voices that the nation, even though they would reject it, they could not ignore it. The question is, what did Britain do with these voices? Some listened, some paid attention, many did not. Many ignored them. Outwardly, the empire continued expanding. If you looked at the nation, you will say that it continued to flourish. The navy continued to rule the waves. Its universities became the envy of the world. People from all over the world They went there to study, to achieve the highest level of education. It was in Britain. The industry, the Industrial Revolution, exploded. The empire, it covered nearly a quarter of the Earth's landmass. The sun never sets on the British Empire. Yet, beneath the surface, another sun was setting. Church attendance began to decline. Higher criticism questioned the authority of Scripture. Human wisdom reasoned away the wisdom of God. It continued to displace divine revelation. Science, industry, prosperity convinced many that civilization no longer needed God. The language of Christianity remained, but dependency upon God quietly disappeared. Does that sound familiar? Remember what Moses warned them? When you have eaten and you are full, and your silver and gold are multiplied, then your heart is lifted up and you will forget the Lord your God. This wasn't just Israel's temptation. It became Britain's temptation. And perhaps it's America's temptation. Eventually, something remarkably began to happen. Britain slowly turned inward. Another nation across the Atlantic started growing. A young nation. A nation built on extraordinary freedoms. A nation whose earliest leaders openly acknowledged their dependency upon what they called divine providence. A nation whose churches would soon launch one of the greatest missionary movements the world has ever known. This nation is America, the one we celebrate today at 250 years old. Question I would ask here is, America as an experiment, was it the brainchild of a few men who gathered together, or was it God raising up a nation and handing her a baton? The baton to influence the rest of the world, as he did with Britain. I shared earlier about the transition between the Assyrian Empire and the Babylonian Empire. God himself was withdrawing influence or power from the Assyrians, and he was now raising up the Babylonians. In the same way, the divine providence, the special grace or the special power that fueled Britain, the wind that pushed her, somehow began to calm down. And then, all the way across the Atlantic Ocean, this other nation, small nation, began to rise. It was not yet a world power. Its military was really, really small. Its economy was modest. Its population was insignificant compared to great empires of Europe. By every human measurement, America should have remained a minor nation. Yet, something unusually happened. Something strange. Something unexplainable. God began to prepare this nation. He was preparing a people long before America became an economic giant, long before she became a military power. She became a nation profoundly influenced by the Word of God. It was our foundation. The pilgrims did not cross an ocean merely seeking opportunities. No. Many crossed seeking the freedom to worship God according to their own conscience, which was no longer permissible in Britain. The earlier settlers, when they came, they carried more than just tools. They carried their Bibles. They established churches. Everywhere they went, a church was the first structure that they would establish. Schools were founded so people could read the Bible. Institutions like Harvard and Yale and Princeton, Dartmouth, all began primarily to train ministers and educate people in biblical truth. I know this is very difficult for most Americans to imagine today, but the Bible was once the central textbook in American education. The fear of God shaped public life. Prayer was common. Dependency upon God was openly acknowledged. Even our founding documents reflected that understanding. Our Declaration of Independence speak about our Creator. The Continental Congress called for days of fasting and prayer. George Washington repeatedly acknowledged his dependency upon the Almighty God. John Adams wrote that our Constitution was made only for a moral and a religious people and was wholly inadequate for any other. The point is not that America was perfect. She was far from that. She carried deep sins and contradictions. But despite the imperfections, there was broad recognition that liberty could not survive apart from virtue, and there could be no virtue apart from God. That understanding became the fertile soil for what God was about to do with this nation. He first built a foundation established upon the Word of God. And then, when the foundation was established, He breathed upon it. And that breath came in the form of what we call the Great Awakenings. A fresh fire, fresh wind of God blew across the colonies, and later it engulfed the entire young republic. Thousands and thousands were converted. The church multiplied. Prayer meetings sprang up everywhere. Missionary societies were formed to touch the rest of the people who had not yet given themselves to God. Bible societies began printing and distributing millions of copies of the scriptures. Many, many colleges were established. Orphanages were opened to take care of the less fortunate in society. As the people moved from the East Coast going towards the West, the gospel went with them. And it didn't just go west, it also went out to the rest of the world. By the time we get to the 19th century, America had become one of the greatest missionary sending nation in history. Every wind of God here in this nation, missionaries were sent out. So many things are so strange today. In the Azusa revival, the Azusa awakening, people were filled with the Holy Spirit and they began to speak in other tongues. They were not just speaking tongues of angels, they were speaking tongues of men. And beloved, these people, some of them, when they began speaking in tongues, they were speaking in Chinese. And they took that as a sign from God that they need to be missionaries in China. Some of them were speaking Japanese, and they took that, hey, God is sending me to Japan. Some of them were speaking in Spanish, said God was sending them to South America, to the Spanish-speaking world. Every wave became an opportunity to send missionaries throughout the then known world. The missionaries went out, leaving everything behind. They carried their families with them and they buried their children on foreign soils. They never expected to return. They gave themselves for the mission. Their lives was for the purposes of God. Many of them never came back. They did not go to pursue wealth or economy or trade. The gospel was their trade. They were carrying the kingdom of God. The rest of the nations, they received the wind that was coming out of America. They received our missionaries and they gladly received the gospel that they carried. The American evangelists, they preach around the world. As missionaries, we establish churches on every continent. Our publishers, we translated and distributed Bibles in hundreds of languages. Christian radio and TV, relief organizations, seminaries, humanitarian ministries, power church organizations, they reach into nations where governments could not go. It is difficult to understate the influence America has exercised in advancing the gospel throughout the past century. Now, was this coincidence? Was this good planning? Was this God Himself taking a tool and raising it up for His own purposes? Like Britain, like the Assyrian, like Babylon, like all of the other preceding empires, there is a pattern that we cannot ignore. When the nation becomes strong, when it stands at its peak, every nation that God has raised up, every one of them, without fail, must eventually face the same test. This is not a test of adversity. It is the test of prosperity or the test of success. And this is the test that Israel faced, failed. Babylon failed. The Roman Empire failed. Britain faced it and failed. Now America must face it. Prosperity always seeks to replace God. Always. It will always whisper into our ears, you no longer need God. He may have been faithful to bring you here, but you no longer need to depend upon Him. He is demanding too much of you. After all, His ways are too hard. Why even bother with that? You have enough. Eat, drink, and be merry. Build barns. Celebrate what you have achieved. Beloved, if this pattern in history is true, and I've shown you over and over and over again that it is, our attention must now look at our nation. Come back to the question that we started with in the beginning. If our founding fathers, who started this nation for moral men, people who would stand with virtue, if they were to come back now and look at America to see where we are now, would they celebrate with us? Or would they be in mourning? Would they be lighting fireworks? Or would they be at their altars weeping and wailing before God? If, beloved, and God has been consistent, if God's dealing with nations have not changed, if He will do with America as He did with Israel, as He did with any of the other nations that He raised up, then we must deal with this very uncomfortable question. Is America walking towards God or away from God? Are we walking like all of the other stewards that He has raised up? Have we mistaken the blessings of God for God's approval? Have we confused national greatness with spiritual health? Have we continued to enjoy the fruits of godly foundations while slowly abandoning the foundation itself? These are the questions we must honestly examine ourselves, because the greatest danger to any nation is not that its enemies are becoming stronger. The greatest danger is that it forgets the God who made it strong in the first place. The minute it thinks that it can depend upon its own strength, its own military might, they will find themselves naked, easily overrun, easily defeated by what they once considered an inferior army. Before we can answer these questions, allow me to make one observation. Every civilization believes it's different. Every generation believes history does not apply to them. Israel believed that they were secure because they had the temple. Jeremiah stood in the gates of the temple and heard the people declaring, "The temple of the Lord, the temple of the Lord, the temple of the Lord are these." They considered themselves to be God's people, and God was going to protect them. The God of their fathers was never going to allow anything to happen to them. And there were many prophets in the land who were affirming that kind of conviction. Jeremiah was one of these voices who came, and he would affirm to them, hey, God never promised to preserve you if you're going to walk away from His covenant. As long as you're going to abandon God's purposes, you cannot expect the continued favor and protection and blessings of God. Sure enough, the temple didn't protect them. The covenant would have. The same thing happened in Britain. They had magnificent cathedrals, the ancient universities, centuries of Christian history, mission agencies, Bible societies. They had worldwide influence, but the institutions cannot replace obedience. The buildings could never replace repentance. And the history, great as it was, could not replace holiness. And now, we as Americans, we stand in the same place. We have more churches than perhaps any nation in history. In some places, in this wonderful New York City, 3, 4, and 5 churches on one city block. Sometimes they are neighboring, side by side to each other. We have more churches than any other nation in history. Bible colleges, they cover our nation. Seminaries are too much. Christian radio is normal. Christian television, we set the standard globally for Christian TV. Christian publishers, my God, we produce Christian books by the millions every year. The conferences, if you're just going from conference to conference, you could go to 2 or 3 conferences every day of the year for the next 10 years and not exhaust the amount of conferences that we have. That has been also shipped to the nations. And so we go to the nations today and it's conference after conference after conference. Today we have evolved into now podcasting. And everybody has a microphone. Everybody wants to have a voice. And so there's a plethora of podcasts. Every imaginable Christian resource is available for anybody who is willing to look for it. You wouldn't have to look far. Yet, these questions keep troubling me. Have we mistaken Christian activity for spiritual health? Could it be possible to possess enormous religious infrastructure while at the same time quietly drifting away from God who inspired it all? This question is not new. Jesus asked the same thing of the people. Church in Ephesus, he said, "I know your works." Notice what he did not say. He did not say, "I know your intentions. I know your reputation. I know your history. I know your buildings. I know your influence." He said, "I know your works." Then he acknowledged everything they were doing well, their labor, their perseverance, their doctrinal discernment, their endurance. If we were evaluating that church, we might have concluded that they were one of the healthiest churches in the New Testament. But Jesus saw something no one else saw, or if they saw, they were willing to admit. They had left their first love. Outwardly, everything looked successful. Everything was beautiful. Inwardly, they had become rotten, detestable, corrupted. Something very precious had been lost. Then came one of the most sobering warnings in all of the Bible. Jesus said to them, "Repent, or I will come quickly and remove your lampstand." Notice what Jesus did not threaten. He did not threaten heaven. He did not threaten salvation. He threatened influence. He threatened stewardship. He threatened their place in his redemptive purposes. That is exactly what happened throughout history. Israel lost her national prominence. Jerusalem lost her place as the center of God's expanding work. Britain gradually lost her role as the world's premier missionary sending nation. Not because God ceased loving them. No, but because God always advanced his purposes. The kingdom never stops moving. It never stops expanding. And he expands it through a willing participant, willing servants, people who he can work through. The question, therefore, is not, will the work of God continue? The question is, who will it continue with? As a nation, if America continues to turn its back away from God, think about Egypt once was the superpower. It continues today. No global influence. Babylon today is in Iraq. Once was the world power. Today its influence is negligible. From Babylon we go to Turkey, Medes and Persian Empire. Today their influence is negligible. We go from Turkey to Greece. Greece, under Alexander the Great, he ruled the world. Today, look at Greece's impact. Negligible. We go to the Roman Empire. They ruled the world. And look at their influence today. Negligible. They still exist. Britain once ruled the world. Not too long ago, Britain, to survive economically, joined itself with the European Union. They have since exited that agreement, but Britain will never again rise up to the prominence that it once had globally. It will never again rise up to that. Now, consider America. We continue to turn our back away from God. We may continue to exist as a nation, but the influence, the prestige, the power, the things that we celebrate today, will that continue? Are we going to continue to occupy the place that God intended for us in advancing the kingdom throughout the nations? He has been amazingly patient with us. Doesn't abandon his steward quickly. Even when we blunder and blunder and blunder, he's not quick to abandon his people. No. History has shown that he will warn. He disciplines. He calls patiently. He sends voices. He waits. Sometimes he waits for generations, hundreds of years. Has God been speaking to America? Has he been calling America back to himself? How long has he been calling America back to holiness, back to repentance, back to fearing him, back to the authority of Scripture? How many voices has God sent throughout the centuries? Just like he did with Israel, just as he did with Britain. I am a student of America, and I'm convinced that he has been calling over and over and over again. The evidence is overwhelming. Not one man, not one denomination, not through one movement, but through a chorus of voices spanning more than a century. The voices have echoed all across our land. Yes, they differed. The burden didn't. One called for holiness, another called for prayer, another called for repentance, another called for a revival, another warned against compromise, another warned of losing the fear of God. Different personalities, the same message. Consider men like A.W. Tozer. Tozer looked beyond the crowds that were filling the American churches and saw something deeply troubling. He warned that we had reduced God, not in doctrine, but in our hearts. He said that the church has lost its lofty view of God. Programs were increasing, activities increasing, attendance were increasing, yet the fear of God was disappearing. Leonard Ravenhill. Ravenhill's burden was prayer. He looked across America and asked why revival had become something we talked about instead of something we sought. He warned that comfort had replaced sacrifice, that convenience had replaced prayer, that we had become satisfied with meetings while lacking the manifest presence of God. Men like Francis Schaeffer. Schaeffer saw another danger. He watched America abandon the idea that truth is absolute. He warned that once biblical truth is exchanged for cultural opinion, society itself begins to unravel. Ideas have consequences. Remove God from the foundation, the structure will eventually collapse. Dave Wilkerson, he carried one of the clearest prophetic burdens. He loved the church. He loved America. But he warned repeatedly that judgment begins with the house of God. He called for repentance. He called for holiness. He called for prayer. He called for brokenness. How did we respond? To Tozer, we quoted him. We published his books. We admired his writings. But did American church recover the fear of God? Or did we continue pursuing bigger programs and greater entertainment? To Ravenhill, how we responded to him. We applauded his passion. Prayer meetings continued to shrink. The average believer became busier, not more dependent upon God. With Schaefer, rather than turning back to biblical authority, we accelerated towards human relativism. Truth became personal. Your truth versus my truth. Morality became negotiable. Your moral standards versus my moral standards. What has once been unimaginable, unthinkable, gradually became celebrated. They have become normal. With David Wilkerson, many loved him, many admired him, some mocked him. Some preachers sought to persuade him to tone down his rhetoric. God does not judge anymore, God blesses. For the most part, overall, his message was dismissed. Billy Graham, he may have preached the gospel to more Americans than anyone in our history. His message never changed. Repent, believe, come to Christ. Millions heard, thousands responded. Yet, national transformation never automatically followed individual decisions. As the years passed on, church attendance declined, biblical literacy declined, public confidence in Scripture declined, the nation continued drifting further and further away from God. Notice, Tozer didn't speak like Ravenhill. Ravenhill was different from Billy Graham. Billy Graham was different from Schaefer. Wilkerson has his own burden. Yet, when you step back and look at the message, a simple pattern continues to stand. Every one of them in his own way was saying, return to God, return to God, return to the Word of God, return to a time of prayer, return to holiness, return to dependency upon God. Where have we heard this before? Isaiah, Jeremiah, Amos, Hosea. The pattern didn't change at all because the God who governs history has not changed. And that leads me to perhaps the most sobering observation of all. No nation ever believes that the warning applies to them. Israel didn't. Britain didn't. And perhaps America doesn't believe either. We assume that because our economy is strong, because our military is powerful, because our churches remain numerous, because we still print millions of Bibles, that everything must be well. But Israel had temples. England has their cathedrals. Both assume that religious heritage guaranteed God's continued favor. History has proven otherwise. So perhaps the question before us as America celebrates her 250th birthday is not, has God blessed us as a nation? Clearly he has. The question is, what have we done with the warnings he has sent? This God of the Bible continues to speak to us as Americans. What are we going to do with it?
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welcome to the public reading of God's Word. I'm Jan Coleman with Moments of Scripture, sponsored by Beloved Bright and Morning Star Ministry. I'm so glad you came back to hear the public reading of God's Word today. Thank you for listening and joining with me as we share and read the Scriptures together. I want you to turn in your Bible to Acts 13. I want to read Scriptures today about being a witness for Jesus Christ. I want us to look at the life of the apostles back in the book of Acts as they prepared for the mission field and went out to become a witness for Christ. Acts 13, preparing for the mission field. In the local church at Antioch, there were prophets and teachers, Barnabas, Simeon, who was also called Niger, Lucius the Cyrenian, Manian, a close friend of Herod the Tetrarch, and Saul. As they were ministering to the Lord and fasting, the Holy Spirit said, "Set apart for me Barnabas and Saul for the work that I have called them to." Then after they had fasted, prayed, and laid hands on them, they sent them off. Well, there's a mission to Cyprus, verse 4 of Acts 13. Being sent out by the Holy Spirit, they came down to Seleucia, and from there they sailed to Cyprus. Arriving in Salamis, they proclaimed God's message in the Jewish synagogues. They also had John as their assistant, and when they had gone through the whole island as far as Paphos, they came across a sorcerer, a Jewish false prophet named Bar-Jesus. You know, we're going to run into some sorcerers. We're going to run into some false prophets in our walk with the Lord in this journey of life. Well, as they ran into this false prophet named Bar-Jesus, he was with the proconsul Sergius Paulus, an intelligent man. This man summoned Barnabas and Saul and desired to hear God's message. But Elymas the sorcerer, which is how his name is translated, opposed them and tried to turn the proconsul away from the faith. Then Saul, also called Paul, filled with the Holy Spirit, stared straight at the sorcerer, and he said, "You son of the devil, full of all deceit and all fraud, enemy of all righteousness, won't you ever stop perverting the straight paths of the Lord? Now look, the Lord's hand is against

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2: Antioch. Paul and his companions set sail from Paphos and came to Perga. John, however, left them and went back to Jerusalem. They continued their journey from Perga and reached Antioch. On the Sabbath day, they went into the synagogue and sat down. After the reading of the law and the prophets, the leaders of the synagogue sent word to them, saying, "Brothers, if you have any message of encouragement for the people, you can speak." Then standing up, Paul motioned with his hand and spoke, "Men of Israel, and you who fear God, listen. The God of this people, Israel, chose our forefathers, exalted the people during their stay in the land of Egypt, led them out of it with a mighty arm, and for about 40 years he put up with them in the desert. Then after destroying seven nations in the land of Canaan, he gave their land to them as an inheritance. This all took about 450 years. After this, he gave them judges until Samuel the prophet. Then they asked for a king. So God gave them Saul, the son of Kish, a man of the tribe of Benjamin, for 40 years. After removing him, he raised up David as their king, of whom he testified, 'I have found David, the son of Jesse, a man after my heart who will carry out all my will.' From this man's descendants, according to the promise, God brought the Savior, Jesus, to Israel. Before he came to public attention, John had previously proclaimed a baptism of repentance to all the people of Israel. Then as John was completing his life work, he said, 'Who do you think I am? I am not the one, but look, someone is coming after me, and I am not worthy to untie the sandals of his feet.' Brothers, sons of Abraham's race, and those among you who fear God, the message of this salvation has been sent to us. For the residents of Jerusalem and their rulers, since they did not recognize him, or the voices of the prophets that are read every Sabbath, have fulfilled their words by condemning him. Though they found no grounds for the death penalty, they asked Pilate to have him killed. When they had fulfilled all that had been written about him, they took him down from the tree and put him in a tomb. But God raised him from the dead, and he appeared for many days to those who came up with him from Galilee to Jerusalem, who are now his witnesses to the people. And we ourselves proclaim to you the good news of the promise that was made to our forefathers. God has fulfilled this to us, their children, by raising up Jesus, as it is written in the second Psalm, 'You are my son. Today I have become your father.' Since he raised him from the dead, never to return to decay, he has spoken in this way, 'I will grant you the faithful covenant blessings made to David.' Therefore, he also says in another passage, 'You will not allow your Holy One to see decay.' For David, after serving his own generation in God's plan, fell asleep, was buried with his fathers, and decayed. But the one who God raised up did not decay. Therefore, let it be known to you, brothers, that through this man, forgiveness of sins is being proclaimed to you, and everyone who believes in him is justified from everything which you could not be justified from through the law of Moses." So clearly, Jesus is the perfect sacrifice.

0: sacrificial lamb. Jesus was sacrificed on the cross, a horrible death. He was crucified. He died. He was buried. On the third day, he rose again. He's seated by the Father, making constant intercession for us, his people. You know, he's praying for us as we go out into the mission field as witnesses. So sometimes in the midst of persecution, we find great joy in the Lord. And it's through the power of the Holy Spirit. Let's take a break, and I'll be back in a moment.
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0: glad you've come back. 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If you have prayer requests, write us, let us know. We will pray for you. My call is intercession and the public reading of God's Word. I love to pray, and I will pray for you whether I write you back or not. I will be praying for you. Some of you have mailed letters, and you may wonder if we're praying for you. Yes, the Lord quickens your name to me often, and I pray for you. So continue to let us hear from you. Let's keep reading. Let's read in Acts 14. We're reading about being prepared for the mission field and going out to be a witness for Jesus Christ. You know, as the church grows, many times we have persecution. The same thing happened in Iconium. They entered the Jewish synagogue and spoke in such a way that a great number of both Jews and Greeks believed. But the Jews, who refused to believe, stirred up and poisoned the minds of the Gentiles against the brothers. So they stayed there for some time and spoke boldly in reliance on the Lord, who testified to the message of His grace by granting that signs and wonders be performed through them. But the people of the city were divided, some siding with the Jews and some with the apostles. When an attempt was made by both the Gentiles and Jews with their rulers to assault and stone them, they found out about it and fled to Laconian towns called Lystra and Derbe and to the surrounding countryside. And there they kept on evangelizing. In Lystra, a man without strength in his feet, lame from birth, and who had never walked, sat and heard Paul speaking. After observing him closely and seeing that he had faith to be healed, Paul said in a loud voice, "Stand up straight on your feet." And he jumped up and he started to walk around. When the crowd saw what Paul had done, they raised their voices, saying in the Laconian language, "The gods have come down to us in the form of men." And they started to call Barnabas Zeus and Paul Hermes, because he was the main speaker. And when the priest of Zeus, whose temple was just outside the town, brought oxen and garlands to the gates, he, with the crowds, intended to offer sacrifice. The apostles Barnabas and Paul tore their robes when they heard this and rushed into the crowd shouting, "Men, why are you doing these things? We are men also with the same nature as you, and we are proclaiming good news to you, that you should turn from these worthless things to the living God, who made the heaven, the earth, the sea, and everything in them. In past generations, He allowed all the nations to go their own way, although He did not leave Himself without a witness, since He did good. He gave you rain from heaven in fruitful seasons, and satisfying your hearts with food and happiness." Even though they said these things, they barely stopped the crowds from sacrificing to them. Then some Jews came from Antioch and Iconium, and when they had won over the crowds and stoned Paul, they dragged him out of the city, thinking Paul was dead. After the disciples surrounded him, he got up and he went into the town. The next day he left with Barnabas for Derbe. Now these missionaries are going to do a little church planting. After they had evangelized that town, in Acts 14, verse 21, after they had evangelized that town and made many disciples, they returned to Lystra and to Iconium and to Antioch, strengthening the hearts of the disciples by encouraging them to continue in the faith and by telling them it is necessary to pass through many troubles on our way into the kingdom of God. When they had appointed elders in every church and prayed with fasting, they committed them to the Lord in whom they had believed. Then they passed through Pisidia and came to Pamphylia. After they spoke the message in Perga, they went down to Attalia, and from there they sailed back to Antioch, where they had been entrusted to the grace of God for the work they had completed. After they arrived and gathered the church together, they reported everything God had done with them, and that He had opened the door of faith to the Gentiles. And they spent a considerable time with the disciples. Well, there's a dispute in Antioch in Acts 15. Some men came down from Judea and began to teach the brothers, "Unless you are circumcised according to the custom prescribed by Moses, you cannot be saved." But after Paul and Barnabas had engaged them in serious argument and debate, they arranged for Paul and Barnabas and some others of them to go up to the apostles and elders in Jerusalem concerning this controversy. When they had been sent on their way by the church, they passed both Phoenicia and Samaria, explaining in detail the conversion of the Gentiles, and they created great joy among all the brothers. When they arrived at Jerusalem, they were welcomed by the church, the apostles and the elders, and they reported all that God had done with them. But some of the believers from the party of the Pharisees stood up and said, "It is necessary to circumcise them and to command them to keep the law of Moses." Well, Jerusalem has a council here. Then the apostles and the elders assembled to consider this matter, and there had been much debate. And Peter stood up and said to them, "Brothers, you are aware that in the early days God made a choice among you that by my mouth the Gentiles would hear the gospel message and believe. And God, who knows the heart, testified to them by giving them the Holy Spirit, just as He gave that to us. And He made no distinction between us and them, cleansing their hearts by faith. Why then are you now testing God by putting on the disciples' necks a yoke that neither our forefathers nor we have been able to bear? On the contrary, we believe we are saved through the grace of the Lord Jesus in the same way they are." Then the whole assembly fell silent and listened to Barnabas and Paul, describing all the signs and wonders God had done through them among the Gentiles. After they stopped speaking, James responded, "Brothers, listen to me. Simon has reported how God first intervened to take from the Gentiles a people for His name. And the words of the prophets agree with this, as it is written, 'After these things I will return and rebuild David's tent, which has fallen down. I will rebuild its ruins and will set it up again, so that those who are left of mankind may seek the Lord, even all the Gentiles who are called by my name,' says the Lord who does these things, which have been known from long ago. Therefore, in my judgment, we should not cause difficulties for those who turn to God from among the Gentiles, but instead we should write to them to abstain from things polluted by idols, from sexual immorality, from eating anything that has been strangled, and from blood. For since ancient times, Moses has had in every city those who proclaim him, and he is read aloud in the synagogues every Sabbath day." Well, they send a letter to the Gentile believers. Then the apostles and the elders with the whole church decided to select men from among them and to send them to Antioch with Paul and Barnabas, Judas called Barsabbas, and Silas, both leading men among the brothers. They wrote this letter to be delivered by them. from the apostles and elders, your brothers, to the brothers from among the Gentiles in Antioch, Syria, and Cilicia, greetings, because we have heard that some to whom we gave no authorization went out from us and troubled you with their words and unsettled your hearts. We have unanimously decided to select men and send them to you along with our beloved Barnabas and Paul, who have risked their lives for the name of our Lord Jesus Christ. Therefore, we have sent Judas and Silas, who will personally report the same things by word of mouth. For it was the Holy Spirit's decision and ours to put no greater burden on you than these necessary things, that you abstain from food offered to idols, from blood, from eating anything that has been strangled, and from sexual immorality. If you keep yourselves from these things, you will do well. Farewell. Well, then being sent off, they went down to Antioch, and after gathering the assembly, they delivered the letter. When they read it, they rejoiced because of its encouragement. Both Judas and Silas, who were also prophets themselves, encouraged the brothers and strengthened them with a long message. And after spending some time there, they were sent back in peace by the brothers to those who had sent them. But Paul and Barnabas, along with many others, remained in Antioch teaching and proclaiming the message of the Lord. After some time had passed, Paul said to Barnabas, "Let's go back and visit the brothers in every town where we have preached the message of the Lord, and let's see how they're doing." Barnabas wanted to take along John Mark, but Paul did not think it appropriate to take along this man who had deserted them in Pamphylia and had not gone on with them to the work. There was such a sharp disagreement that they parted company, and Barnabas took Mark with him and sailed off to Cyprus. Then Paul chose Silas and departed. After being commended to the grace of the Lord by the brothers, he traveled through Syria. And as we do Christian work, there will be Christian warfare in Ephesians 6, 10 through 20. It is written, "Finally, you be strengthened by the Lord and by His vast strength. You put on the full armor of God so that you can stand against the tactics of our devil. For our battle is not against flesh and blood." In other words, it's not against men. It's against rulers, against authorities, against world powers of this darkness. It's against spiritual forces of evil in the heavens. You better take a helmet of salvation and the sword of the Spirit, which is God's Word. With every prayer and request, pray at all times in the Spirit, and stay alert in this with all perseverance and intercession for all the saints. So, Paul said, "Pray also for me that the message may be given to me when I open my mouth to make known with boldness the mystery of the gospel." He said, "For this I'm an ambassador in chains. Pray that I might be bold enough in him to speak as I should." Well, we better be girded up with the armor of the Lord as we are sent out as missionaries and witnesses for Christ Jesus and His church on this earth. We're out of time. I hope you'll come back. Again, I want to thank you for joining with me in the public reading of God's Word today. It is refreshing to hear the Word of God. I pray the Holy Spirit is ministered to you today. Go to church, go to Mass. Get under the instruction of God's Word and know Jesus loves you. Y'all come back. Shalom. 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
15: It's Friday, July 3rd, 2026, and from Dallas, Texas, this is World Missionary Evangelism on the air. In just a few moments, Daniel Moore continues an examination of Paul and Silas. But before we hear from WME's president, will you please listen to this very important message? In our American culture, death is something that is rarely talked about, and usually the subject of dying is avoided altogether. But one of the assurities we have in life is that at some point, our lives will end, and that is why we need a will. Without a will, it's the state that establishes what happens to your earthly belongings. 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

0: God bless you, WME family. Welcome back. Well, today is Friday. And what do I do on Fridays? I remind you about our webpage. Our webpage is WME.org. 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You're going to find the exciting places where God has us right now. You're going to see the different countries we're in. Kenya, Nigeria, Nicaragua, Mexico. Here in the United States, many people who listen to World Missionary Evangelism don't know that we have an active work here in the United States. Yes, we do work here in this country as well. God is doing some amazing things. One of the best ways that you can see what God is doing is by going to our webpage. Our webpage is WME.org. You'll see some of the work that God is doing, and you'll see some wonderful resources. Maybe you haven't connected with us on social media yet. Maybe you're not part of our Facebook family or our Instagram or the different areas of ministry that we have. 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We're looking at Acts chapter 16. Acts chapter 16 tells us the story of Paul and Silas. Paul and Silas are doing God's will. Paul and Silas are preaching the gospel. And because they're preaching the gospel, they're being persecuted. The Bible says that they were brought before the magistrates. And the Bible says that they were given several lashes. They were put in the inner prison. This is reserved for the worst of the worst. This is the maximum security. Usually way underground. It was a place of darkness, a place of where it was would probably be very cold. These men, the Apostle Paul and Silas, who are preaching the gospel, are put in this inner prison. The Bible tells us that their feet were shackled. They have this lingering pain from the lashes. They were unjustly incarcerated. Can you imagine how hard it was for them to get any rest? I would think they couldn't get any rest at all. And the Bible tells us that at midnight, the Apostle Paul and Silas were in prayer. That lets me know that they maintained that communion with God. And the Bible says that they prayed and they sang praises unto God. So it wasn't about them, it was about God. It wasn't about, woe is me, or God, why am I suffering, or God, how come you haven't released me yet, or God, why am I going through this? It was about God. And the Bible says that as they were singing their praises to God, and the prisoners heard them. And this is very important, that as you exalt the Lord with your song and your lifestyle, as people see your service to God, that's going to cause them to honor God. That's going to cause them to see the power of God working in your life. And the Bible says that the prisoners heard them. And so they were a witness, even in prison. They were a witness to the power of God, to the word of God. And the Bible says in Acts 16, verse 26, and suddenly there was a great earthquake, so that the foundations of the prison were shaken. And immediately all the doors were open, and everyone's bands were loosed. We see the power of God here. God is doing something supernatural. Not only did he release their shackles, but he opened the prison doors. God did something beyond their expectation. They were in communion with God. They were praising God. Little did they know that the power of God was about to release them from prison. And the Bible says that the prison doors were open and their shackles were loosed. And so God broke their shackles. I don't know what's holding you back. I don't know what's imprisoning you today. But just as Paul and Silas saw that their shackles were loosened, and just as Paul and Silas saw that the prison doors were open, God is going to do that in your life. I believe that as you maintain your communion with God, as you maintain your fellowship with God, as you worship the Lord, and as you stay in God's will, it's very important to me that these men didn't go outside of God's will. These men didn't stray away from God's will. These men stayed faithful to God, even in prison, even in pain, even in discomfort. And that's very important, because today it just seems like whatever discomfort comes to your life, you're ready to quit. It just seems to me that we have a society that's very self-centered and very easily swayed, and anything can happen, and they've lost their motivation, they've lost their passion, they've lost their zeal. But that wasn't the case with Paul and Silas. They stayed in God's will when they were free, and they stayed in God's will when they were in prison. They stayed in God's will when they were with abundance, and they stayed in God's will when they were in need. And so here we see them in prison, but they're going to stay faithful to God. They're maintaining their communion with God, and they're singing their praises unto God. So it's not about themselves. It's about the Lord. And so we have to remember that today. It's not about us. It's about Him. It's not about what we're going through. It's about the Lord today. It's about God's work. There's so much more that we can do for the Lord today. When I look at what God is doing through this ministry, and all praises and all glory belong to God, I just praise God, because it just seems like it's overwhelming. It just seems like, God, how are we ever going to be able to maintain this? Or God, how are we going to be able to sustain this work? But God gives us the grace, and God has been more than faithful. And we've seen the supernatural. We've seen God do some amazing things. Paul and Silas saw God do the supernatural. The other inmates, the other prisoners, the guards, the Roman guards, they saw the power of God. They saw the glory of God. They saw how quickly God could open a prison cell. They saw how quickly God could loosen these shackles. They saw how quick God can move and how quick God can work. And the Bible says that day there was a mighty salvation, because not only were they set free, but they had the opportunity to preach to this jailer who was about to take his life. They were able to preach to him about the gospel, and they were able to reach this man who was probably already going through a difficult time in his life as well. And so God, when He delivers you, God, when He sets you free, He sends you to people in need. He sends you to those who are going through an issue, and He sends you to people who are hurting. Let's go to God in prayer. Father, we thank You today for our precious and wonderful WME family, Lord. And Father God, today we ask Your blessing upon their life, Father. And we ask that You be with them, Lord. And we ask that You bless them greatly, Father. And we pray this in Jesus' name. Amen.
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7: Praise the Lord. Hallelujah. Welcome to our broadcast. Thank you for tuning in. I'll be sharing with you on the theme, God is Lord. And I would invite you to make notes of the scripture passages so you can refer to them afterwards, or also you can listen to our podcast. As we celebrate the country's milestone anniversary, it's an opportune time for us to pause, reflect, commit, and recommit ourselves and nation to God. This country has come a long way in 250 years, and yet it has such a far way to go in being a godly nation. While we celebrate God's goodness, grace, and mercies, which are new every morning, let us seek His face and direction as we move forward. For those who know the way of prayer, let us pray for our nation, its people, and government. The word exhorts us to pray for those in authority, We must pray constantly for our spiritual leaders as well as our political leaders. 1 Timothy chapter 2 verses 1 to 3 says, "Therefore I exhort first of all that supplications, prayers, intercessions, and giving of thanks be made for all men, for kings and for all who are in authority, that we may lead a quiet and peaceable life in all godliness and reverence. For this is good and acceptable in the sight of God our Savior." Praise God. The Bible is God's word, and it introduces us to the one true and living God. He is Jehovah, the creator of the universe, the sovereign king who reigns eternally. He is Lord. Hallelujah. 2 Timothy 3 verses 16 and 17 tells us, "All scripture is given by inspiration of God and is profitable for doctrine, reproof, for correction, for instruction in righteousness, that the man of God may be perfect, thoroughly furnished unto all good works." We come to know God through his word, and we should make it a practice to read and prayerfully meditate on his word daily. The Bible is our manual, our guidebook. It instructs us in our beliefs and shows us how to conduct ourselves as a nation and as people of God. There are those who are confused about God, exactly who he is, what is his name, what is he about. And there's a story in the Bible in Acts where Paul had to deal with a group of people, Acts 17, 23, 24. And Paul was responding to some worshipers. He says, "For as I passed by and beheld your devotions, I found an altar with this inscription, to the unknown God, whom therefore you ignorantly worship, him declare I unto you, God that made the world and all things therein, seeing that he is Lord of heaven and earth, dwells not in temples made with hands." Glory to God. Here Paul addresses worshipers who didn't know who they were worshiping or even why they worship. Today, it would appear as if we face that same dilemma. Like the Apostle Paul, "I declare to you that God, he is Lord. We are not serving an unknown God. Neither are we serving one of many gods, nor are there many ways to God. There is only one true and living God, and we go to him through his Son, Jesus Christ. He's Elohim, the sovereign, the supreme ruler and power over the universe. He's Yahweh, the original name by which he identified himself to Moses when he instructed Moses to return to Egypt to liberate his people from the oppression of the Egyptians. Moses wanted to know who he should say sent him. In Exodus 3, verses 14 and 15, God responded, "And God said unto Moses, I am that I am. And he said, Thus shalt thou say unto the children of Israel, I am hath sent me unto you. And God said moreover unto Moses, Thus shalt thou say unto the children of Israel, The Lord God of your fathers, the God of Abraham, the God of Isaac, and the God of Jacob hath sent me unto you. This is my name forever, and this is my memorial unto all generations." There are many names by which God is known, each depicting various aspects of his character, his attributes, and his relationship to us. There is no one name that defines our God. He is self-existent. He is all-sufficient. And he tells Moses, "I am. Tell them, I am sent you." Beloved, it is important to have full assurance of the God we serve. We cannot boldly represent him if we do not know him. How can we lead others to God unless we ourselves know who he is? We may know of him, yet do not know him. In Matthew 11 and verse 29, Jesus says we should learn of him. Praise God, we learn of him and we come to know him through his word. Isaiah 45 verses 5 to 7 declares, "I am the Lord and there is no other. There is no God beside me. I will gird you, though you have not known me, that they may know from the rising of the sun to its setting that there is none besides me. I am the Lord and there is no other. I form the light and create darkness. I make peace and create calamity. I, the Lord, do all these things." Glory to God. Hallelujah. What a God we serve. We serve the omnipotent, all-powerful God. All other gods are idols. God is Lord, and beside him there is none other. No nation, people, or kindred can truly experience peace, justice, or security outside of the only one true God. Jesus Christ is the Prince of Peace. Outside of him, there is no peace. Without knowing and serving the King of Kings and the Lord of Lords, we won't understand how to love our neighbors. We won't know how to even love ourselves. My friend, Jesus is the answer. Andre Crouch sang, Jesus is the answer for the world today. Above him, there's no other. Jesus is the way. Jesus is the answer for America. He's the answer for all nations and government. He's the answer for your family. God sent his son Jesus Christ into the world to give us eternal life. Through his death, burial, and resurrection, we can have life and have it more abundantly. Romans 14, for it is written, as I live, saith the Lord, every knee shall bow to me, and every tongue shall confess to God. So then every one of us shall give an account of himself to God. Right now, dear friend, you can come to know and have a personal relationship with the one true God, the God of the universe, the God of all creation. But you must believe. You must accept that you are a sinner and that you need a savior. You are lost without Jesus Christ. Hebrews 11 and verse 6 tells us, but without faith it is impossible to please him. For he that comes to God must believe that he is, and that he is a rewarder of them that diligently seek him. God is Lord, and he's seeking for people will worship him in spirit and in truth. He's looking for people who will have no other God beside him. A people will call upon him, who will seek his face and turn from their wicked ways. He promises that only then will he hear from heaven, will forgive our sins and heal our lands. Praise God. I'd like to pray with you. Father, I want to thank you, God, for this opportunity to minister to your people. And I pray, O God, that the hearts of your people will be open as they hear your word, O God. O God, for the entrance of your word brings light. Ah, my God, the fear of the Lord is the beginning of wisdom. And, O God, I pray that we will turn to you while there is yet time. I pray for this nation. I pray for this government. I pray for the president, O God. I pray that the hearts of these people, ah, my God, will be turned towards you, and that there will be a healing in this land. And I thank you, God, for hearing and answering our prayers. In Jesus' name we pray. Amen. I want to thank you for your support of this ministry. Thank you for listening to this program. And you may reach out to us at 718-337-5054. We are located in Far Rockaway. We have a Christian academy where we accept students from 2 years old, and they go right on to eighth grade. And our students who have spent their elementary years in our school, they are on par and above of their peers. They are attending reputable high school and universities. And so check us out. We are at 1521 Central Avenue. You can take the A train to the Mott Avenue stop in Far Rockaway. We invite you to fellowship with us at World Harvest Deliverance Center. 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We have a youth ministry. We have a prison ministry. We have a food distribution program. We minister to the needs of the community. We would love to hear from you. Once again, our number is 718-337-5054. 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If you have family members that are in the prison system, we also would love to hear from you and to see how we could work with you to reach out to them. Praise God. We would love to have you tune in with us again on Monday nights at 9:15 p.m. If you do not know Jesus Christ, today I present to you Jesus, God the Father, God the Son, God the Holy Spirit, the triune God, three in one. Praise God. And Isaiah 45 verses 5 and 7 that was read earlier. You can check those scriptures, Isaiah 45, 22, 23. The Lord says, look to me and be saved, all you ends of the earth, for I am God and there is no other. I have sworn by myself, The word has gone out of my mouth in righteousness and shall not return, that to me every knee shall bow and every tongue shall take an oath, shall confess that Jesus Christ is Lord to the glory of God. I look forward to meeting with you again. May God richly bless you.
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10: Hi, friends. Would you like to hear an amazing fact? Antibiotics, like penicillin, are chemicals effective at killing or stopping the growth of a microscopic disease-causing bacteria. Ironically, history's greatest miracle drug was discovered quite by accident. In 1928, Alexander Fleming, Scottish physician and microbiologist, returned from vacation to his messy laboratory at St. Mary's Hospital in London, and he noticed something odd. He'd left some plates with bacteria cultures on a bench in the corner. On examination, he noticed one of them was growing mold. Fleming observed that the bacteria nearest to the mold growing was dying. Something in the mold was killing the bacteria. Fleming discovered the mold was Penicillium, one of the top three most common airborne fungi. It took years before his discovery was refined by others, tested and manufactured on a mass scale. Before penicillin, the number one killers in the world were things like tuberculosis, pneumonia, diarrhea, scarlet fever, meningitis, infections from wounds, or even surgery. Penicillin's ability to cure people of what were once fatal bacterial infections has saved over 200 million lives. It's easy to understand why it's called a miracle drug. You know, it tells us, Pastor Ross, in the Bible that there's a substance infinitely more powerful than the strongest antibiotics.
11: That's correct, Pastor Doug. It is something that can not only cure sickness, but more importantly, the sickness of sin.
10: That's right.
11: Leading to eternal death. And of course, we're talking about the blood of Christ, the cross.
10: Amen. You can read a couple of scriptures here. Hebrews 9, verse 14. How much more shall the blood of Christ, who through the eternal Spirit offered himself without spot to God, cleanse your conscience from dead works to serve the living God? And then there's another powerful verse in Ephesians 1:7. In him we have redemption through his blood, the forgiveness of sins, according to the riches of his grace. I remember, Pastor Ross, when I first started looking into the Christian religion, I thought, well, it's kind of gory. They talked about power in the blood and saved by the blood and washed by the blood. And I thought, this is a bloody religion. But then I came to understand that, you know, the Bible says the life is in the blood, and Christ, in giving his blood, he gave his life, and we are washed by his life, and we are healed and empowered by his life and his sacrifice of his life. And so, in a sense, he gives us a transfusion of his purity to heal us from our disease. So in that sense, the blood of Christ washes away our sin. And, maybe there's some people listening out there that think, I need healing. I need salvation and forgiveness for my sins. And I think I could use a dose of that cure. We have a free offer that talks about that.
11: We do. A book is entitled The High Cost of the Cross. 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Again, just say Bible Answers Live and then say High Cost of the Cross. 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
2: Early Jews. Noah was technically a prophet, and he was not a Jew. So in Mesopotamia, there was someone who worshiped the true God. His name was Balaam. But while he started out good, he ended up going bad. Well, he was known to the other kings as a man that God spoke through. And so Balak, knowing that God was with Israel, Balak was the king of the Moabites. He thought, look, if I can't defeat them with natural means, I'm going to fight fire with fire. They've got God with them, and maybe I can get a prophet of God to curse them. That was his reasoning. And so they were used to back then paying psychics and sorcerers to try to cast spells. And they told Balaam, will you come cast the spell or curse Israel? And he said, no, God's blessed them. I can't. They kept offering him more and more money, and he got tempted. He wanted the honor and the money they were offering. So he said, well, I have to say what the Lord says, but I'll go if you insist. And so every time he opens his mouth to try to curse Israel, blessings come out. In fact, one of the blessings of Balaam is where it said a star will rise out of Jacob, and it's probably the wise men in Mesopotamia, where Balaam was from, that were reading that when they came searching for the Christ child. So, but Balaam was not using sorcery. Balak, the king of the Moabites, was hoping that he would use some kind of witchcraft or sorcery to curse them. So hopefully that helps a little bit, Jerry. It's a very interesting story where the donkey ends up talking to the prophet.
3: Mm-hmm. All right, thank you. Next caller that we have is Isaiah, listening in Texas. Isaiah, welcome to Bible Answers Live.
4: Yes, hello. Thank you, pastors, for both taking my call. Yeah. I really appreciate it.
2: And your question?
4: Yes, sir. My question is referring to Acts 26:24. Mm-hmm. It's referring over to when Paul was feeling beside himself. Mm-hmm. And I guess with all the learning, it was driving him insane. Could you please elaborate on that?
2: Yeah. Paul is making his defense before Festus, who is one of the Roman rulers that is going to decide whether or not to set him free or to punish him or to send him to Rome. And as Paul is talking to him about Jesus and the resurrection, Festus says, Paul, you're beside yourself. Beside yourself is a term that's used to mean you've lost your mind. And he's saying, you're beside yourself. Much learning has driven you mad. Paul was very educated. And he said, you spent too much time reading the prophecies and you're getting caught up in it and you're not balanced. You've gone mad. So, well, Paul was not beside himself, and he was not crazy, and though he was very wise. And so he goes on to say in verse 25, I am not mad, most noble Festus, but I'm speaking the words of truth and reason for the king before whom I also speak. And he's talking there to Agrippa. He said, he knows the words that I say are true. So there's a couple of rulers that are listening to him, and one of them talks about the resurrection. He says, you're crazy.
3: You know, if you look at that same passage, there is a cross-reference where Paul now, in 1 Corinthians chapter 1, verse 21, speaking of Christ and him crucified, he said, to the Jew, it's a stumbling block, and to the Greeks, it's foolishness.
2: Yeah.
3: So you can understand how you have this Roman governor who talks about, well, hears about the resurrection. He says, that's craziness. You're out of your mind. Paul said, well, to the unbeliever, it's foolishness. But to those of us who are saved, yeah, it's eternal life. You know, it's a wonderful promise.
2: Good point.
3: So, okay, thank you, Isaiah. We've got Joan listening in Australia. Joan, welcome to Bible Answers Live.
5: Hello, thank you for taking my call. My question tonight is, where in the Bible does it say we screen or vote people to be members in or out of the church?
2: Well, I don't think you'll find the word vote. The teaching that people need to be clear before they're added, before baptism, the Ethiopian treasurer asked Philip, and I think this is Acts chapter 8, he said, what prevents me from being baptized? And he said, well, if you believe with all your heart, so one

0: thing is you got to believe to be part of the church. You need to be willing to obey God's commandments. In Matthew chapter 28, Jesus said, go therefore teach all nations a certain teaching. Teaching what? He says, teaching them to observe all things that I've commanded you. So a person should not be part of the church or be baptized if they don't believe the commandments of God. And then Paul later says that if someone, and Jesus says it also in Matthew 18, if someone will not listen to the authority of the church, then they should be put out and treated like an infidel. I think he says a publican. Paul talks in 1 Corinthians 7 about a man that was sleeping with his stepmother, and he said, you need to put that man out. He was, you know, clearly bringing shame on the cause. And so there's a criteria. And then when they were baptized in Acts chapter 2, it says they were added to the church. And the term they're added means like brought within the fold. They're becoming part of something. So you see there's a criteria for coming in and for going out, and it's believing the teachings of Jesus. Does that make sense, Joan?
1: Thank you.
0: All right. Thanks so much. Appreciate your question.
2: All right. We've got Brittany listening in California. Brittany, welcome to Bible Answers Live.
3: Hey.
0: Hi. How are you doing, Brittany?
3: Oh, pretty good.
0: And so what's your question tonight?
3: Yeah, my question is, should a Christian celebrate Seder Chavez Day?
0: Well, you know, there are some people that are notable in society. You know, there's Martin Luther King's Day. They've got President's Day that is actually honoring both Washington and Lincoln. So when you say celebrate, you know, there's no religious celebration going on any of those days. People might want to, you know, enjoy and commemorate their achievements. But, you know, there's no mandate in the Bible to celebrate, I guess, anybody but Jesus. Matter of fact, we don't even really have a command to remember Christmas. That's more of a tradition than a command. So, nothing in the Bible says to celebrate Cesar Chavez Day. So, hey, thanks, Brittany. Hope that helps.
2: We've got Deborah in Canada. Deborah, welcome to Bible Answers Live.
4: Hi, pastors. How are you doing?
0: Great. Thanks for calling.
4: Good. I have a question about the raven, bird, the raven.
0: Yeah.
4: I know Noah in Genesis 8:7 let it out of the ark. He was the first bird to be let out.
0: Mm-hmm.
4: And in Kings, 1 Kings, the ravens were used to feed Elijah. I was just wondering if there was any significance as to why God would choose what we know in the Mosaic law as an unclean bird.
0: Yeah, that is interesting. I think that the reason that the Lord chose the raven is, first of all, Elijah and Noah were not told to eat ravens. The ravens are probably, they're in the COVID family or Corvid family. He said COVID. Corvid family. And they're the smartest, one of the smartest birds. I think their intelligence is, they say, even above a dog. They know how to use tools. They live a long time. They grieve when another raven dies. And they can actually, some ravens can learn to mimic certain sounds, like, you know, parrots do. So they're extremely bright birds, and I think God guided them into the palace of Ahab to take food from Ahab and bring it to Elijah. I can't prove that, but it's fun to think. So, yeah. And they're, what do you call it? Ravens are kind of omnivores, so they could bring almost anything.
5: Mm-hmm.
0: Yeah, it's not like a hummingbird just going to get nectar.
2: And it's a big bird, so it can
0: carry
2: things. So, all right, thank you, Deborah. Good point. We've got Gary in Illinois. Gary, welcome to the program.
6: Thank you. Are we entering the first trumpet judgment? You know, considering the recent extreme weather, like wildfires in Texas and hailstorms, I get this from Revelation 8:7.
0: Yeah, I don't know, Pastor Ross, you want to address that?
2: Yeah, I can read the verse. It says, "And the first angel sounded, and there was hail followed with mingled with blood." It says they were thrown to the earth, and a third of the trees were burnt up, and the green grass was burnt up. So your question is this a prophecy literally to be fulfilled, meaning that a third of the trees of the earth are to be burnt up and all the green grass, or does it have a symbolic significance? Is that correct, Gary?
6: Well, literally, because we're seeing a lot of fires. I mean, Canada had the size of Ohio fire, Maui, Hawaii burnt down. Siberia is even twice as bad.
2: Correct. Well, you know, first of all, in Pastor Day, you share, of course, the book of Revelation is a prophetic book, and it's filled with symbols, right? From the very beginning of the book all the way to the end. You talk about horses galloping across the sky, and you've got a red horse and a white horse and a black horse and a pale horse and a lot of symbolism.
0: Dragon with seven heads. You don't see that every day.
2: Yeah, that's right. And beasts coming up from the sea and the earth. And so, yeah, this is part of the trumpets, and the trumpets kind of go through, the history from the time of Christ all the way through until our time. And the fifth trumpet, it's got talking about trees being burnt up and green grass being burnt up. In the Bible, trees are often associated with people, and green grass would be a symbol for people once again, or large groups of people. It's really talking about a judgment that was to come upon those part of the Roman Empire that had persecuted the Christians. There was attacks from the various barbarian tribes that entered the land. You also have the Muslim tribes or the Muslim movement under the Ottoman Empire and the Turks that were coming in, entering into Europe. So that had a broader historical application with reference to this fifth trumpet. Not so much a literal application, although, you know, the Bible does speak about the earth getting old like a garment, and talks about the sea and the waves roaring as signs connected with the coming of Christ, or close to the coming of Christ. And yes, there are changes in our environment, and I think there are signs. The Bible speaks of earthquakes in diverse places. So there are things happening in the natural world that are warning signs as to the imminent coming of Christ.
0: Yeah. And of course, it tells us in Revelation that God will destroy those that destroy the earth. And you can just see that the fires and everything that's happening, a lot of them are man-made. And, boy, just vast. We were talking about a forest fire up in Paradise just before the program, how it's just, and that was man-made. It's, you know, PG&E, they determined, just totally decimated the countryside.
2: And of course, things are a little different nowadays. You know, back 100, 200 years ago, these forest fires would burn almost all summer long in the mountains here in California, and they would burn out a lot of the underbrush. Whereas, you know,
0: the
2: in
0: trees
2: our times,
0: were big
2: we're
0: and
2: always,
0: survived.
2: Yeah,
0: yeah,
2: we're putting fires out, and so it's only increasing the vegetation that can burn. It's dry, and so yeah, things have changed.
0: Yeah,
2: environment's changed.
0: All right. Well, thank you. Appreciate that, Gary.
2: We've got Glenn listening in Ohio. Glenn, welcome to Bible Answers Live.
5: Thanks again for taking my call.
0: Yeah.
5: You know, when God spoke to Noah in the 11th chapter of Genesis, he told him to get busy and replenish the earth. And all translations agree with that replenishing of the earth. But when you go to Genesis 1:28, where Yahweh is speaking to Adam and Eve, he tells them also, according to the King James translation, to replenish the earth. I see that as either a blemish in the King James Version of the Bible or something else that needs to be talked about. Can you help me?
0: Yeah, well, when God tells them to fill the word I've got, and I'm reading the New King James, he said that they should fill the earth. And, you know, God told Adam and Eve, I want you to populate the earth. Originally, they were in the garden. After sin, they were evicted from the garden. Are you thinking that there was maybe a population before Adam and Eve that needed to be replaced?
5: I think that might be worthy of consideration, because it's the only translation that talks about the Adam and Eve of replenishing the earth.
0: Yeah. Well, I think, like I said, this, this translation, and by the way, there, the King James translation, while it is wonderful, is not perfect. It was done by men. They were not angels that translated the King James Bible. And there are a couple places where they maybe didn't have the best choice of words, or there's some inconsistency. This is a place where I think that the word be fruitful and fill the earth is more appropriate, because there's nothing in the Genesis record that says that there was a civilization before Adam and Eve that needed to be replaced. It goes sequentially from the days of creation to Adam's creation to Eve to the fall. There's no other scenario of some other race that was wiped out that needed to be replaced.
2: That's right.
0: That you can squeeze in there.
2: Sin, the consequence of sin is death. And we know, according to the Bible, that sin started with Adam and Eve.
0: There's no death.
2: So if they were the
0: that.
2: Ones, yeah, if they were the ones to replenish the earth, meaning they were to replace a population beforehand that had died, how would they have died if there had been no sin?
0: So, good point.
2: Yeah, and if you look at the other translations, it says, be fruitful, multiply, and fill the earth and subdue it. So I think that's a better translation there. Next caller that we have is Henry listening in New York. Henry, welcome to Bible Answers Live.
7: Yes, how are you?
0: Good.
7: Bless you, Dave. My question is, if you're staying, if you go to heaven and your name is written in the Book of Life, do you have to take communion before you get into heaven? Is it written anywhere in the Bible before you got to take communion?
0: Well, it, you know, Jesus does say in the, I think it's both the Gospel of Matthew, it's repeated in 2 Corinthians, that the Lord's Supper, celebrating the, and the Lord's Supper was like an extension of the Passover. The Passover was, you know, this angel of judgment passes over because of the blood of the Lamb. Well, when Jesus comes, we know he is the Passover Lamb. And he said, except you, and I just read it in church this week, except you eat my flesh and drink my blood, you have no life in you, John chapter 6. So that's talking about, it's a symbol for accepting the life of Jesus and that his blood would cleanse us from sin and the teachings of the New Testament, the New Covenant. That's what the grape juice is a symbol of. So a believer should want to participate, first of all, in being part of a church family and communion. Now, in our church, sometimes we've got some seniors that, well, I guess every church, you have some people that are shut-ins, they can't make it. And when we have communion, we have elders and pastors that'll go and take it to their home and so that they can participate. But it, there's only a couple of sacred ordinances that Jesus left the church. And one of them is baptism. Of course, you got marriage, baptism, and you've got the communion service. So it's certainly, it's a ratification of our faith that should be repeated whenever the church comes together in that capacity.
2: Okay, thank you.
0: Do you have to know it? Do you have to do that to go to heaven? There'll be people in heaven that maybe didn't have an opportunity, mm-hmm. for sure. But why a believer would not want to is a concern.
2: Okay. All right, we got Lloyd in Arkansas. Lloyd, welcome to Bible Answers Live.
8: Hello. Thank you for having me on and to answer my question.
0: Yeah.
8: My question is God protecting Satan? And if so, what is he protecting him from?
0: Well, when you say, is God protecting Satan? Satan is living under an impending judgment. And Satan is also, he is restricted in what he can access. The Bible tells us in Revelation 12 that Satan was cast down to the earth. So the devil's rebellion against God has been limited to our planet. And so as far as God protecting him, well, God gives all of his creatures life. And people that choose to turn away from God, their initial life comes from God. God does not exterminate somebody as soon as they say, I don't love you anymore. Otherwise, we'd see more than half the population would expire right away. So people are sustained by God. He's the one who gives grace to the people that even curse him. They couldn't live or take another breath or have another heartbeat without God. So in that sense, the devil is still sustained by the initial life God gave him. But the devil's not being protected by God. I don't think he needs much protection as far as he's the highest of the angels. There's no other angel that's harassing him in that way. So I don't know. Hopefully I'm answering your question, Lloyd.
8: Pastor, thank you very much.
0: All right. Thanks so much. You take care.
2: All right, next caller that we have is E. Frank in New York. E. Frank, welcome to Bible Answers Live.
9: Yes, good evening, Pastor Doug and Pastor Ross. I have a question in regards to the Bible, where it's about an issue that has to do with how you believe in Jesus on certain occasions. There's this South African woman who told me that the way Jesus revealed himself during the persecution of Herod in Africa, that she has the right to celebrate and display a understanding of her symbolic adherence to what Jesus did in Namur. Now, I have always believed in the what Jesus preached in Galilee, and I just want to know, Pastor Doug, in the Bible, does it say that we have to wear any type of apparel or indicative symbols indicating that we're Christians and we believe in God and the Bible that way? Because in the Bible it says that Master, only, well, Jesus said, Master, or only it's harder for a rich man to enter the kingdom of God than someone who is poor.
0: Yeah. All right. So is there any criteria on what we should or shouldn't wear given in the Bible? You know, God does not order us to wear a particular costume. Now, when the priests in the Old Testament, there was a certain apparel that the priests would wear. Of course, the purpose of the Old Testament temple has been fulfilled. When Christ died on the cross, the veil was rent. Jesus said, your house has left you desolate. And so the Aaronic priesthood right now does not exist in that they're not sacrificing lambs. So there's no uniform. There are principles that God gives in his word for every believer. And those principles have to do with neatness, modesty. The Bible tells us that, you know, we should not be wearing, and this is men and women, should not be adorned with the outward adorning of gold and apparel and costly wear. And Paul talks about, you know, women wearing pearls and having elaborate hairdos. You know, God's people shouldn't dress so frumpy that we attract attention because of our being out of date, but we also shouldn't try and be impressing people with our money by the clothes we wear. There should be humility in that. Neat, clean, modest, those are the principles that God shares. We got a book on that, by the way, on jewelry. How much is too much? A person can get when they call the resource line.
2: Number to call is 800-835-6747. You can ask for that book. It's called Jewelry, How Much is Too Much? And we'll be happy to send it to anyone in Canada or the U.S. So call and ask.
0: All right, friends, we're getting ready for our halftime break. So we want to encourage you to pay attention to these important messages that are coming. We'll be back taking more Bible questions in just a few moments.
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11: Jerusalem, the city of peace, has been a place of unending conflict for centuries. 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
0: 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My name is Doug Batchelor.
2: My name is John Ross, and we have a number of folks who are standing by with their Bible question. But, Pastor Doug, before we go to the phone lines, we want to remind you of our free offer that we have. It talks about the cross. It's called The High Cost of the Cross. And we want to send that to anyone who calls and asks. The number is 800-835-6747. You can ask for The High Cost of the Cross, just offer number 156. You can also receive a digital download of that book by simply dialing #250 on your smartphone, say Bible Answers Live, and then ask for The High Cost of the Cross, and we'll be able to send you a digital copy of the book. You can read it. You can share it with somebody else. I'm going to go back to the phone lines. We've got Preston listening in Texas, and he's got a question about watching Christian programs. Preston, welcome to the program.
16: Hello.
0: Hi. Thanks for calling.
16: Yes. So my question was, is it wrong for Christians to watch Christian programs like The Chosen, the TV show The Chosen?
0: All right. Well, I'm a little biased if you ask about watching Christian programs, because we're producing one at this very moment. So there's no sin in taking in spiritual material, whether you're reading or whether you're watching or listening. TV is just one of the mediums that communicates. And so that's a very powerful medium. At the same time, you want to have a filter about what you do and don't watch. There are some Christian programs out there that I don't watch. They're, you know, these pastors, quite frankly, that they're doing this prosperity gospel. I think it's extortion of a type, spiritual extortion. And you notice we don't spend a lot of time begging for money on this program and promising people fame and fortune and health and wealth if they do. So there's some things I won't watch because I just think they're so unbiblical. There's some good ministries and ministers out there. I don't expect them to agree with me in every point. And they've got a lot of great material. And so you kind of eat the melon and you spit out the seeds. And they probably feel that way about me. Now, when you're talking about The Chosen, and I've only seen, to be honest, a few excerpts. I've found in my own experience, Pastor Ross may have some thoughts on this, that when Hollywood tries to recreate Jesus or biblical stories, they almost never can get close to the real thing. Or it's always distorted in one way or the other. Have some good things come out of that? Well, I'm sure there are people that haven't thought about the life and teachings of Jesus that watch this, and you could point to some good things. But personally, I think that there's a danger when we start getting our information about Christ and his ministry. From what I know, someone told me I should watch it. I watched a little bit. And I saw right away they were embellishing the story with things that were not in the Bible, which is always suspect. But, you know, I'm not here to condemn. I commend people that are trying to communicate the gospel. I don't know. That's a rambling answer. But any thoughts? You want to
2: ramble? I agree, Pastor Doug. You know, it's
0: you go out on a limb with me.
2: Well, I think they actually say that they're not trying to be perfectly faithful to, you know, what the Bible says. They do take liberties to kind of add in, and you know, there's some extra stories added, extra personalities added that's not in the gospel account. And on the one hand, you got to be careful because, you know, the Bible talks about a really true story, something that mm-hmm. really happened. When you read about the gospel, you read about Christ, you read about the apostles, that's history. That's mm-hmm. that's real. You don't want to create the scene where that almost becomes more of a novel type scenario. So, yeah, I agree, Pastor. We got to be careful.
0: You can start embellishing on the truth, and people can get distracted by the embellishment.
2: Yeah, that's true.
0: And miss the main point. So.
2: All right. Thank you, Preston.
0: A verse in the Bible, Philippians 4, verse 8. Finally, brethren, whatever things are true. And he goes on to say, dwell on these things.
2: Mm-hmm.
0: Yeah.
2: Okay. Next caller that we have is Sandra listening in Pennsylvania. And she's got a question about Joshua and the angel that you read about in Zechariah 3. Sandra, welcome to the program.
17: Hi. Good evening. Thank you for taking my call.
0: Evening.
17: Hi there. So the other day, recently I heard a sermon in regards to Zechariah chapter 3. Wonderful sermon. But I was a little confused as to who Joshua is mm-hmm. and who the angel of the Lord is. Cause I always thought that Joshua represents Christ and that also the angel of the Lord also represents Christ pre-incarnate.
0: Mm-hmm.
17: So, I was just trying to figure out, you know, who's represented in that chapter.
0: All right, good. Well, in Zechariah chapter 3, there's a vision. It says, he showed me Joshua, this is verse 1, the high priest standing before the angel of the Lord and Satan standing at his right hand to oppose, or that word is to accuse him. You go to Revelation chapter 12, it calls Satan the accuser of the brethren. And in the book of Job, there's the devil accusing Job before God. And the devil is our accuser and Christ is our defense attorney. So the angel of the Lord is the one that rebukes the devil in Zechariah. Now, there really was a high priest in Israel during Zechariah's time, and his name was Joshua. It's interesting. The name Joshua is the name Jesus in Hebrew. It's actually Yeshua. And you've got Joshua who led the children of Israel into the promised land. He's like our general and our judge. And then you got Joshua, the high priest that led the children of Israel from Babylon back to the promised land. So they're both types of Christ. And the priest would bear the sins of the people. So Joshua's got these dirty clothes because of the sins of the people and the devil's accusing. And in the story, his filthy clothes are taken away by the angel of the Lord and he's given clean garments. And it's a symbol of the cleansing from sin. So you're pretty close from what you said, Sandra, to having a right interpretation. I'm not sure what you may have heard someone else say, but this is a story about the plan of salvation. It tells us that the angel of the Lord stood by and he said, you can read in verse 6, now if you'll walk in my ways, this is after his filthy garments are taken away, if you'll walk in my ways and if you will keep my command, then you will judge my house, likewise have charge of my courts, and I will give you places to walk among those who stand here. In other words, you'll be here in heaven. So it's a wonderful promise.
2: So in this parable, or in this chapter, in this vision, Joshua would represent the people, mm-hmm. and the angel of the Lord would represent Christ.
0: Right.
2: But like you say, there's almost a dual application because, yes, our high priest is Jesus.
0: Mm-hmm.
2: But in this context, Joshua represents the people.
0: Right.
2: Okay, very good. Thank you. Good question, Sandra. We've got Charlie listening in Arizona, and he has a question about Exodus chapter 20, verse 10. Charlie, welcome to the program.
18: Hi, guys. How are you this evening?
0: Good. How can we help you?
18: Exodus 20, verse 10.
0: Okay.
18: I'm sorry, I got cold.
0: All right.
18: It says that God created everything. It's 6 days.
0: Right.
18: And you have to rest on the Sabbath. And he starts listening.
0: Uh-huh.
18: You know what I mean? Making a list. You know, you, your son, your daughter, your manservant, your female servant, your cattle, everything. But there's no mention of a wife. Is there a reason why?
0: Well, yeah, I think that husbands and wives are included in the admonition. When God gives the Ten Commandments, it tells us that the men and women washed their clothes, husbands and wives, and they came before the Lord and they heard the Lord say,

0: saying these words audibly. So the command is not just given to the man. The commandment is given to the parents. That's why later it says, honor your father and your mother. And so I think it's understood that people are to rest from their regular labor. There is a verse earlier where it says, bake what you're going to bake and boil what you're going to boil. And ostensibly, you know, the women were doing a lot of the cooking back then. They were to be resting. They were to get that work done ahead of time. So the command's all-encompassing, I think, for the family.
1: Mm-hmm.
0: The stranger, the cattle, everybody was to rest.
1: And it does appear that, you know, when it specifically mentions the list, like you say, your son, your daughter, your servants, a male servant, female servant, your cattle, the stranger who is within your gates, it's people under your control, those who you can direct. And definitely that would include all of the members of the family.
0: Well, he's got a point. It's hard to direct your wife, though.
1: Well, yep, yeah, maybe.
0: I retract that last statement.
1: But it would include everyone in your household.
0: Right.
1: Is the idea behind that. All right, thank you, Charlie. We've got Giovanni listening from Idaho, and he's got a question from Deuteronomy 3:3. Giovanni, welcome to the program.
2: Hi there, pastors. How are you this evening?
0: Hey, great. Thank you.
2: Awesome. So my question is actually in regards to Deuteronomy 23:3.
0: Okay.
2: And it's about David and how he is king. And I'm just kind of wondering how he's king when Ruth is a Moabite.
0: Right. Let me read this for our friends that are listening. The Moabites had attacked the Israelites and gave them a hard time. And so there was a curse pronounced on them. And you can read in Deuteronomy 23:3. An Ammonite or a Moabite shall not enter the assembly of the Lord, even to the 10th generation. None of his descendants shall enter the assembly of the Lord forever, because they did not meet you with bread or water on the road when you came out of Egypt, because they hired against you Balaam, the son of Beor from Pethor of Mesopotamia to curse you. And yet Ruth, and it has not been 10 generations from when this was given. No, I don't think it had been. I can almost trace the genealogy from Boaz was the son of Salmon, who was one of the spies of Joshua. So yeah, it wasn't 10 generations yet. And, yet she was a Moabite, and then she is the grandmother or the great grandmother of David. So, and she was allowed into the congregation. The command does not eclipse an earlier command that if someone converted to the God of, the Israelites, that they were welcome. And so Ruth, she said, your God is my God.
1: Mm-hmm.
0: So she converted. And they had that law that is saying you could be friends with a Moabite up until they did this. They could have stayed Moabites. And you could do business with them. But after they tried to curse Israel, there was a curse pronounced for 10 generations. How long would that be? 40 times 10, 400 years.
1: Mm-hmm. Okay, thank you. Good question. Let's see. We've got Regina listening in Oregon. Regina, welcome to the program.
3: Hi, thank you.
0: Thank you.
3: So I do have a question. Actually, I've been asking this question myself, but I did not know how to answer.
0: Mm-hmm.
3: Myself, I am a Seventh-day Adventist, and someone asking me, in Geneza, when God created Lucifer, because he did create the Lucifer, when Lucifer chose to do the wrong, where did he know that wrong? Where is the wrong coming from? You know, because God created only the right things, love and everything. Everything was perfect. How did he know to pick the wrong? You know what I mean?
0: Yeah, I think I know what you mean, Regina. Yeah. Of course, God made everything good. The Bible tells us in James, every good and perfect gift comes from God. And Jesus said, God is good. And God does not tempt, neither is he tempted. God cannot do anything bad because he is perfect and he's good. So God made good creatures, but he made them with, they're built with a risky freedom. And that freedom to love is given to all of his intelligent creatures. And Lucifer was given the same freedom to love. But in order to love, you've got to have the ability to choose to not love. God can't make you with forced love built in. It ceases to be love. If you can't choose it, you become a robot. So Lucifer was given this. He chose to love himself more than God. And he just kept nurturing that, and it probably went from an early inclination. He knew something was wrong, but he kept cherishing this self-love until he pretty soon he put himself on the throne and he wanted to destroy God. And he became ruled by selfishness. God is love. Satan, in a word, is selfish. And it's all about his pride and his selfishness. So, God made him perfect. He made him free. He chose to love himself more, and he became corrupt through it.
1: And we've got a study guide. It's called Did God Create a Devil? And it answers all of these questions. It's a good, great study. And we want to encourage anyone who wants to learn more about this, just call and ask. The number is 800-835-6747. You can ask the study guide. It's called Did God Create the Devil? You can also dial #250 on your smartphone and say Bible Answers Live and then ask for that study guide. Did God Create a Devil? We'll send it to you. Study it and you'll be blessed. Next caller that we have is Eric, and he's listening in Colorado, and he has a question about spirits. Eric, welcome to the program.
4: Hi, thank you for taking my call.
0: Yes.
4: I see and hear spirits. Does this mean that I'm lost?
0: You hear and see spirits. Well, it means the devil. The devil's probably trying to get you. Of course, he's trying to get everybody. But, I think there are some godly people in the Bible that they saw spirits, that the devil was trying to spook them. And so because the devil's trying to harass you or frighten you does not automatically mean you're lost. It means that the devil's trying to distract you or confuse you or frighten you. Whether you are saved or lost is something that you and the Lord only know. If you've come to Jesus and surrendered your life to Jesus, then keep your eyes fixed on him. If the devil comes around, in the name of the Lord, rebuke the devil. Do not give him ground. If there's something in your life that's opening the door to the devil, I've got a friend that was seeing all kinds of spooks and demons, and they spent all their time watching scary movies, these diabolical movies. And I thought, well, no wonder you're watching ghost movies, and you're kind of opening the door to the devil. Mm-hmm. So close any avenues in your life where you're creating a bridge for the devil to come in and haunt or tempt or frighten you. And reconsecrate your life to the Lord every day. Paul said, I die daily. That means you got to be born again every day.
1: Okay, great. Thank you. We've got Corette listening from Connecticut. And Corette has a question about working on Sabbath.
5: Yes.
1: Corette, welcome to the program.
5: Good night, sir.
0: Evening.
5: Yes, I was asking, when is it okay to work on the Sabbath?
0: Well, there are obviously Christian hospitals that have people they care for. Jesus said it's better to do good on the Sabbath day. And so if you're ministering to somebody who's struggling with some dire sickness, then that's appropriate. I know dentists that they love the Lord, but they'll get a call from someone that's in agony from a toothache. They'll, on the Sabbath day, they'll open their shop, usually free of charge, and they'll go and either help them right then or at least help them with some temporary relief where they can do major surgery or whatever they need later. I don't know of any dentist that will say, let me adjust your braces, because that's kind of an elective thing that you can schedule another day. But when someone's in pain or suffering, if someone's in the hospital, they need doctors, nurses, and people to care for them. My wife is a physical therapist, and she hasn't worked in a hospital for years. But when she did, some people had surgery on Friday, and they needed to have physical therapy immediately the next day. And so she would work, and she would not keep that pay. She just donated it to the Lord. So there are emergency situations. If you're a fireman, you should try to schedule your Sabbath free. Let someone else be on duty then so you can rest. But if there's a forest fire, you hop in your truck and you go save people. So even the Jews, when they're attacked on their Sabbath day, the soldiers can't say, well, we'll start defending the country when the sun goes down. So there are emergency situations, but they should be the rare exception and not the rule. Does that make sense, Corette?
5: Yes, it does.
0: All right. Thank you so much. Appreciate it. Thanks for your question.
1: All right. Next caller that we have is Larry, listening in Michigan. Larry, welcome to the program.
6: Hi.
0: Hi, Larry. Thanks for calling.
6: Yeah, I got a question. How does a person know, because I know in Matthew, Jesus was talking about those who stick against the Spirit, the unpardonable sin. But how does a person really know if they committed it? Because sometimes I wonder, but yet I feel guilty about a lot of things. So I'm a little confused. And when I ask for forgiveness, I sometimes like, is that real? I got questions about that.
0: Mm-hmm.
6: So I just like to know about the, I just hope I didn't like push the Holy Spirit away for that, you know.
0: Well, you know, every time we sin, we may grieve the Holy Spirit, but that does not mean you grieved it away where it's unforgivable. So the very fact you're calling means the Holy Spirit is striving in your heart. So I would not be worried that you've committed the unpardonable sin. I would be concerned. God wants you to have peace. The Lord wants you to believe that he will forgive your sins and that he'll give you power to live a new life. You know, Christ doesn't ask us to do anything without giving the power to do it. When God says, repent, come to me, I'll give you rest. You turn from your sins, you confess your sins, and he says, I'll give you peace and rest and victory and a new life. You believe that, and you're going to have peace, and you'll have evidence in your life that God is working in your life, and that will confirm the promises of God also.
1: You know, we have a book, Pastor Doug. It's called What is the Unpardonable Sin?
0: And there you go.
1: I encourage you to take a look at that. I think you'll enjoy it. The number to call is 800-835-6747. And just ask for it. It's called What is the Unpardonable Sin? We'll mail it to you. Or you can just dial #250 on your cell phone, mm-hmm. say Bible Answers Live, and then ask for the book by name, What is the Unpardonable Sin? We got Joyce in Florida. Joyce, welcome to the program. We have just a few moments, but you have a question about the punishment of the wicked.
7: Yes, praise the Lord. I love your program.
0: Oh, thank you.
7: I would like to know, will there be degrees of punishment in hell? And if so, where is that located in the Bible?
0: Well, I'm looking it up for you right now. Yes, there will be differences. S-D-R-I-P. I added an extra letter in there. Hang on here. I'm typing something in my computer. I just can't spell.
1: Luke 12:48.
0: You found it.
1: Is that the one?
0: You beat me. Well, no, I'm looking at Luke 12:47-48.
1: Yep.
0: It says, that servant who knew his master's will and did not prepare himself or do according to his will, he will be beaten with many stripes. And then it also says that those that did not know their master's will are beaten with few stripes. So stripes are when they used to whip a person that would leave stripes on their back, and that was whipping, really. And so Jesus is basically saying those who were guilty for much suffer more than those who were less accountable and did not know. So, yes, there are varying degrees of reward, and so there are varying degrees of punishment. Jesus says, one of the last verses in the Bible, behold, I come, my reward is with me to give to every man according to his works. So Adolf Hitler is going to suffer more than people of lesser crimes. So hopefully that helps. You with us, Joyce? Does that make sense?
7: Keep up the enlightenment.
0: All right. You're welcome. God bless. And we thank you for your call. Pastor Ross, we have time for one more quick one.
1: All right, we got Ron listening in, Alabama. Ron, welcome to the program.
8: Yes, good evening. Thank you for taking my call.
0: Yeah.
8: My question has to do with Dinah, the daughter of Jacob and Leah, and mentioned in Genesis 34. Could she somehow represent the church? You know, how you have literal Israel and the tribes, the children of Israel. Then you have spiritual Israel. Could Dinah represent the spiritual body of the church, being one of Jacob's, you know, descendants?
0: Yeah, I think you're onto something. And the story that Ron is referring to is found there in Genesis 34, where Dinah, the only daughter listed of Jacob's children, everyone else was a son, that when they were living near Shechem, she went out to visit the other ladies of the land and maybe do some shopping. And young man took her, and I don't think he raped her, but he took advantage of her, and he said he wanted to marry her, he loved her. But that's kind of what the pagans had done to the Israelites. Through intermarriage, they kind of lost their purity. And so there is an analogy there, very perceptive, Ron. I've never actually preached on that, but just as I was listening to you talk, I think there's more there under the surface. And you never hear that Dinah got married again, and it doesn't really tell about her having a family after that. So it changed the course of her life. Listening friends, you know, in just a moment, we're going to sign off and say farewell to those listening on satellite radio. And then those of you who are listening on land-based stations, we always stay on for a few more minutes to do rapid-fire Bible questions that come in via the internet. So you can email us questions. Some people have questions, but they say, oh, I'm afraid to get on the air. Well, you can email your questions. We'll take a few of them at the end of each program, and you'll see the number there on the screen. The email address is balquestions@amazingfacts.org. But before we say farewell to the audience at large, you know, we do these programs because we want to share the good news. And that good news is that God sent his son into the world to take the punishment for all the sins of the world. And he wants you to be in his kingdom. He desperately wants you to be saved. But we need to make a decision to say, Lord, I'm not doing a very good job running my life. I'm willing to surrender my life to you. I believe you have a plan for me. I would like to be forgiven of my sins. It's our prayer that everybody listening will do that even right now. Make that decision. Then go and sign up for the Amazing Facts Bible Study course at amazingfacts.org. We'll be back for the others.
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1: Hello, friends, and welcome back again to our email Bible questions. Pastor Dave, we've got a few great questions this evening. And of course, if you'd like to send us an email Bible question, it's balquestions@amazingfacts.org. Genesis chapter 6 verse 6 says that God repented, but Numbers 23:19 says that God does not repent. How do we explain this?
0: Yeah, well, I think that different things are being meant here. When it says in Genesis 6 that God repented, it's talking about when sin was in the world, it grieved God in his heart, and he was sorry. Not sorry because he had sinned, but he was sorry that he'd made man, his plan for the paradise and man to have this happiness, and man made in his creatures. Sin and the devil had totally interrupted that, and there was just misery on the planet and violence. And so that grieved God at his heart. That's different from God saying, oops, I made a mistake, and repenting in that respect. God knows everything. Nothing surprises him.
1: Mm-hmm.
0: And God doesn't repent for sin because he does not sin. He's pure and perfect.
1: Okay. Next question that we have is, I believe Christians are discouraged to drink alcohol, but why does God ask for an alcoholic beverage in Numbers 28 verse 7 as part of the sacrifices?
0: Yeah, when it talks about the drink offering, it's not talking about an alcoholic drink. They would offer grape juice. And even Christ at the Last Supper, he made it clear that the grape juice that he was offering the disciples was not fermented. He said, in the kingdom, you'll drink this with me new. And that's in Matthew 26, I believe. So we also have a book called Alcohol and the Christian that'll answer that question if you want a free copy.
1: Again, that number is 800-835-6747. Just ask for it. It's called Alcohol and the Christian. All right, next question. Why is it that Jesus lost his ability to be omnipresent, although he still is omnipotent and omniscient now that he's in heaven?
0: Yeah, well, Jesus is omnipresent in the sense that he said, wherever the Holy Spirit is, he is.
1: Mm-hmm.
0: He said, everybody listening right now, when we accept him, he says, I am with you always, even to the end of the world. So while Christ took on human form in his body through his omniscience, his all-knowing, he can be everywhere all at one time. But you just think about the incredible sacrifice that he made in that he will forever be married to the human family because of his love for us and the sacrifice that he made. So that's a wonderful thing to consider. And friends, we look forward to studying with you more in the coming weeks. So just make sure and go to amazingfacts.org and study and continue to listen to Bible Answers Live.
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15: 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And now, here is Pastor Herbert Ward, preaching part 3 of the sermon series titled, Walking Through the Fire, a message encouraging us to take a closer look at our own actions to make sure we are not causing trouble for other people. We are also reminded of what to do when we are stuck in the middle of the fire. We should be calling on the name of the Lord for Him to deliver us so we can receive the blessing that is meant for us.
16: So he says, who is my adversary? Let him come near me. Surely the Lord God will help me. I know He says, surely. That means I ain't got no doubt. Who is he who will condemn me? Indeed, they will all grow old like a garment. The moth will eat them up. Who among you fears the Lord? Who obeys the voice of his servant? Who walks in darkness and has no light? Let him trust in the name of the Lord and rely upon his God. And that's all the word is telling you today. Rely on your God when you're going through the fire.
17: Yes. Amen. Lord.
16: Hallelujah. And rely on his God. Look, all you who kindle fire, watch out, watch out. Who encircle yourself with sparks. Oh, you all that.
17: My God, my God.
16: Walk in the light of your fire and in the sparks you have kindled. This you shall have from my hand. You shall lie down in torment. In other words, he's saying, look out, all you who stir up trouble. All you who's always into something, always gossiping. Always getting people at one another's neck, stirring up trouble wherever you go. Oh, you go on a job, you even get on a plane ride and stir up people on the plane. That's how bad you get.
17: My God.
16: Y'all see that all the time, people fighting on the plane, right? They walking in the light with their fire. So he says, you shall lie down in torment. You don't want to be one, in other words, you don't want to be the one that's bringing the fire.
17: No.
16: God is the one that should bring the fire into your life, but you don't want to be the one causing people to get in trouble, causing people to fight one another. You don't want to be the instigator.
17: That's right. Jesus
16: went on the cross, which the devil intended for evil. And when Jesus was lifted up on the cross, Satan thought he would burn up because he was in a fire he created. But God took him back up to be with him so that he can live up to his expectation and not ours. When God puts you in a fire, he'll walk you out or bring you out. But when Satan puts you in a fire, you're going to have to call on God and call him Sire, Majestic One, Holy One of God, and say, I need you. Please help me. I surrender to your will and to your way. Please walk me through this fire. I'm losing my breath. I can't take another step. He will show up and blow up your enemy so you can walk with him and know of him, no longer by yourself. And I'm here to tell you,
17: Jesus, thank you.
16: That he will pour out you a blessing that you will not have room enough to receive.
17: Right.
16: The blessing is his spirit. And the gift is a robe of righteousness, which happens to be made of a fabric or a cloth that's fire retardant. Hallelujah.
17: Yeah.
16: Glory to God. Amen. Your robe of righteousness is fire retardant. Because you are not intended to go to hell.
17: Jesus.
16: Hallelujah.
18: Thank you, Lord.
16: Glory to God. Y'all ain't excited enough.
18: Amen. Hallelujah.

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2: For I'm brought very low. This thing is hurting me, Lord. Deliver me from my persecutors. For they are stronger than I. Bring my soul out of prison that I may praise your name. The righteous shall surround me, for you shall deal bountifully with me. This is the prayer. This is how you walk through the fire, church. You walk through the fire in prayer. Jacob was in prison, right? For his sins against his brother with Laban. He was in prison with Laban. He was in prison for his sins against his brother Laban. He, after what he did to his brother Jacob, didn't know he was going to serve some time. Do y'all get it?
3: Amen.
2: And was troubled until he wrestled with the angel. Amen. You see what you can do? Sin can put you in prison, and that's when you're going through the fire. And you, if you know the story of Paul and Silas, they knew how to sing a hymn and pray a prayer, and the angel came into prison, did he not?
3: Yes.
2: Hallelujah. Amen. God will come wherever you are. There's nothing that can hold God from coming to you.
3: Thank you, Lord. Thank you, Lord.
2: Amen, church. There's nothing that can hold God from coming to you. If you have listened to this sermon with a conviction in your heart, here's the way you can lose that conviction. So David was in the canyon when he prayed this prayer, hiding from those whom King Saul sought out to kill him. David was constantly walking through the fire because God wanted to take him higher and make him king of Israel. David went through hell.
3: Yes, he did.
2: Look at what he had to beheld. He killed the lion and the bear. He defeats Goliath, destroys Israel's enemies, got in the bed with Uriah's wife, murdered him, then exposed of his sin, then exposed of his sin by God through the prophet Nathan. Marries the same woman, loses their first child, had a son who raped his daughter, which enraged her brother Absalom to kill her brother who raped her. Absalom later rebels against David, seeking to take his life and then his throne. David goes and lives in exile for a little while.
3: Yeah.
2: Absalom later dies by his hair hanging from a tree. His hair made him so full of pride. All these things happened before and after David became king. David had many grieving moments in the fire throughout his life because what he became was no small thing. It was God's desire, not the sin, but the position he held so that he could behold majesty. Are you in the right position with God?
3: Yes.
2: I'll say it again. Are you in the right position with God?
3: Yes. Hallelujah.
2: If not, maybe because you don't want to go through nothing. You want everything to come easy. To all of you who are lazy and don't want to go through nothing, more than likely you won't be nothing if you don't change. You're just saved and never learning how to behave. So that God can pave a way for you in life as you walk through the fire.
3: Oh, yes.
2: It's a place where he takes you higher. Higher in him. Higher in success. Higher in higher financially. And higher socially, because he gives us a great name.
3: Right.
2: Last one. Last one. Psalm 66. Psalm 66.
3: Thank you, Lord.
2: How many of you know we got to take Route 66?
3: Yes.
4: Thank you, Lord. Route 66.
2: That's the route for life. If you want to go through the fire, you better take Route 66. Hallelujah.
3: Remember that song.
5: Yes.
2: And for those of you who don't know what I'm talking about, there's 66 books in the Bible.
3: Yeah.
2: There's some maybe on YouTube or on the radio don't know this, but there are 66 books in the Bible, and that's why they say take Route 66. That means you taking the word. Amen?
3: Amen. Thank you, Lord. Thank you.
2: Turn to verse 8, 66 and 8. I'm reading a little more to this. Oh, bless our God. I'm doing a good time. You peoples, and make the voice of his praise to be heard. When you come in here, you should be trying to raise the roof off this place. You should come in here with an anticipation, with an attitude towards your Savior, because he's done so much for you.
3: Thank you, Lord. Thank you, Lord.
2: Who keeps our soul among the living and does not allow our feet to be moved, because he's keeping us out of the fire. And if we do

0: go in the fire, he's right there with us.
1: Hallelujah.
2: For you, O God, have tested us, the fire. You have refined us, the fire, as silver is refined. You brought us into the net.
0: See, he did it. This stuff happens. You got to go through something. God, make sure you go through something because he want to make you better than who you are.
1: Amen. Yes. Yes. Amen.
2: Mm-hmm. You brought us into the net. You laid afflictions on our backs. Yes. You have caused men to ride over our heads. We went through fire and through water, but you brought us out to rich fulfillment. Do you see it? Do you see why you got to go through the fire, church? Because God wants to bring you out to a rich fulfillment. And here you are pushing back. Don't want to do it. Don't. He's trying to get something to you. He's trying to take something from you.
1: Hallelujah.
2: I will go into your house with burnt offerings. I will pay you my vows. Mm-hmm. Amen, church.
1: Amen.
2: Which my lips have uttered and my mouth have spoken when I was in trouble. I will offer you burnt sacrifices of fat animals. They say fat animals because God loves the smell of the fat.
1: Yes, mm-hmm. He does.
2: If you have not made a sacrifice to God by the way of an offering or through tithe, which is his, you have been away from God.
1: Yeah.
2: And when we break the covenant, we have broken from God.
1: Jesus.
2: Hello, somebody.
1: Amen,
2: amen, church.
1: Amen.
2: So he says, I 15, I will offer you sacrifices of fat animals with the sweet aroma of rams. I will offer bulls with goats. And my mind went there. Well, I just imagine them burning them rams on the altar and imagine the smells that are going out. 16, come in here, all you who fear God. Anybody here fear God?
1: Amen.
2: Raise your hand. You fear God. All right, so I'm talking to you then.
1: Thank you, Lord.
2: I will declare what he has done for my soul. Anybody declaring what God has done for their soul?
1: Yes. Amen.
2: Are you
1: Amen.
2: Running around telling people?
1: Amen. Yes, Lord.
2: Amen, church.
1: Amen.
2: Amen. Amen. We need to run around and tell people what God has done for our soul. You know, the problem is a lot of people like to debate the word. And one want to be right and this want to be right. We're not supposed to be trying to win arguments. We're supposed to be trying to win souls.
1: Yeah, yeah, yeah.
2: And that's the problem with this apologetic stuff. They go together and they're debating this and they debate it. Ooh, that ain't God. We're supposed to be trying to win souls, not win a debate.
1: Amen.
2: Hello, somebody.
1: Amen.
2: God don't need, look, God is right all by himself. He don't need nobody else than us.
1: Amen. Hallelujah.
2: Glory. For too long now, you have allowed fear to tell you what to do. Never make decisions out of fear because you may end up regretting it. You need to let faith tell you what to do and Jesus will be there for you.
1: Yes, yes.
2: The beast is driving you and filling you with fear, talking about the system, this nation, because Jesus is not at the steering wheel of your heart, nor very near. Amen. We were led into these days because we have not learned how to behave. And to God, unto God as a nation, our hands we dare not raise. Instead of a divine intelligence, we now depend on artificial intelligence.
1: Mm-hmm.
2: Oh, what a tangled web we weave in this nation. Israel was led into captivity. Also, there's nothing new under the sun. See, we're being led. Listen to me. I want y'all to hear me very, very, very
1: clear.
2: Thank
1: you, Jesus.
2: What we are going through now, we are being led, just like Israel was taken out of Israel.
1: Mm-hmm.
2: You're being taken out of America. The America that you once knew is not here anymore. So now you have been, see, Satan is sneaky. He didn't have to take you physically. He just changed the whole system over you. Didn't I just read to you what God said? The darkness is over them, overshadowed. Didn't I read all that to you? So now this thing has come over this nation. And now everybody is covered under this umbrella. You didn't export. You was led into captivity. And that's what Satan is up to. I told y'all last year, maybe the past 2 years, I said, and the Lord had me to say this to you, that Satan is trying to pharaoh the whole world.
1: Yes, he is.
2: Thus we are.
1: Oh, yes.
2: Here we are.
1: Oh, yes.
2: He's trying to pharaoh the whole world. They don't care about you. The rich has a whole society. They don't need you. They think they don't need you. Without you, they're nothing. Because they can't make money without you.
1: That's right.
2: They made their money off of you.
1: Uh-huh.
2: But they don't think nothing about you. Uh-huh. They don't care about you. Uh-huh. So what are you going to do? Because we're going through the fire now. As a nation, the whole world is going through the fire.
1: Uh-huh.
2: And the only way out of this fire is to call on the name of Jesus.
3: Amen.
2: That's the only way out, church. I'm not sure.
4: Amen. Amen.
2: I'm not sure. Gas is going to $4.40.
1: Yes, it is.
2: Hello. And this weekend was the first time I paid in New York over $4. First time, for record. I don't put that Supreme in there no more. But what I'm saying to you, what I'm trying to say to you is that you have been ushered into a new world that you didn't ask to be brought into. And now they slowly, Satan is a snake. He's slithery. So they slowly put this AI on you, on us. And AI is about to swallow everything up. That's what's about to happen. And so you're going to see more food lines. You're going to see more people without jobs. You're going to be so many. You're going to see many young people in despair. And when there's a lack of money and when people don't have no jobs, crimes rise. Now, I'm just trying to show you how they set you up. Set us. I say you, but I'm saying all of us. They're setting us up because they're building all these prisons. And they know if they take the jobs away, people going to start doing crime. Right. So these rich people want to make money off of your demise. Yes. They want to make money off of you going down. See, God want to lift you up.
1: Yes.
2: See, they want to bring you down and take you back.
1: Uh-huh.
2: They want to bring you down
1: right.
2: and take you back.
1: Yes.
2: And God wants you to go forward.
4: Amen.
2: You got to walk through fire. Don't you stay in that fire.
4: Amen.
2: I don't care what they're saying. You keep your eye on Jesus. I don't care what laws they put out. You keep your eye on Jesus.
4: Amen.
2: You keep talking to God about your trouble, and he will answer. If he answered for Israel when they was in bondage for over 400 years, don't you think he'll answer you now?
4: Amen.
2: And what needs to happen is the church needs to come together. And stop with this foolishness that we're doing, thinking that one church is better than the other. Our doctrine is better. No, we all need Jesus.
4: Amen.
2: We all need Jesus
4: Amen.
2: Because he's the only one that can fight this battle. This man is walking over people's heads and nobody can stop them. But you know what's so sad about it? We can't stop them, but fear has robbed us and nobody's fighting.
5: That's right. That's it. That's the problem.
2: Nobody's fighting.
5: Nobody.
2: So the weapons of our warfare, they're not carnal, but they're mighty for pulling down strongholds.
4: Right.
2: And so we're going to pull down this stronghold. In the name of Jesus, it got to come down. Oh, folks, you can sing a song. Satan, we're going to tear your kingdom down. Come on, help me.
4: Yes.
2: God is taking us through the test. But we got to put up with this mess. So I don't know about you. I'm not fighting in my bed. I'm not fighting sick down.
1: No.
2: I'm not fighting on my knees. I'm standing on my feet. I'm praising my God. And I'm calling him to supply all of my needs. Only God can make it. Only God can do it. And so if we were all just trying to God, this whole nation would just turn to God. God would take care of the troops. He'd take care of all of these boogers. He'd take care of all these oligarchs. Because he's saying the world. He said that it's easy for a camel to walk through the eye of a needle than for a rich man to walk into the kingdom of God. So I strongly believe that the wealth of the wicked is laid up for the just. And the wicked is trying their last grasp. But they better grasp it. Hold on while it's going, because it's all about the not last. It ain't going to last for so much longer. God is fed up. Amen. He's fed up with people messing with his children. Amen. And like a mother bear, he will avenge for us. Amen. So never make decisions out of fear. I'm through. I'm about through. Because you may end up regretting it. You need to let faith tell you what to do and Jesus be there for you. The beast is driving you and filling you with fear because Jesus is not at the steering wheel of your heart, nor very near. We were led into these days because we have not learned to behave into God as a nation. Our hands we dare not raise instead of a divine intelligence. Again, I say we depend on artificial intelligence.
1: Amen.
2: Oh, what a tangled web we weave, church.
1: Oh, God.
2: Israel was led into captivity. Also, there's nothing new under the sun. They went through the fire because God was not there. God was not their desire. The gods of the world became their idol. And as a result, their minds became what? Idol. It used to be said that idle mind is the devil's workshop. And people today think they're so hot when they are not, if God is not in their heart. Amen. I remember, I'm finishing now. I remember Mother Anderson coming to us, her first time coming to us. And Mother Anderson went through something. Mm-hmm. And I'm not telling the whole story, but she went through something and it pained her. Mm-hmm. And when she came to us, we just, mother, you gonna be who you gonna be. We not holding you back. We not holding you down, nothing. And I say this to you, Mother Anderson, you went through something, but look at you now.
6: Hallelujah.
2: Amen. You've been celebrating.
0: Hallelujah.
7: She
2: went through the fire. Trust me. She went through the fire. But God has now raised some fire. Amen. She really went through something.
7: Oh, yes.
2: But to God be the glory. Look where she's at now.
7: Yes.
2: She's better off now. Yes. Hallelujah.
7: Amen.
2: I remember the story with Sister Atara. And Sister Atara was telling me when she was going through her nursing training how she had to stay on her feet all day. All day. She had passed. It was just ridiculous. And people wasn't coming to work. And I was there by myself. And the doctor, they wanted to be there. They only wanted me because they could trust me. And then one day the doctor yelled at me. And I didn't like what was going on, Pastor, and the way they were doing and treating me. And they didn't let us get our break. And Pastor, this is getting too much for me. I want this job, but it's getting too much for me. Look at her now.
7: Oh, yes.
2: That she became fire. And God gave us something greater than that job. He gave her a child.
7: Yes.
2: She went through the fire and look how he's raised up high. Now she has her own child. Mm-hmm. Amen, church? Mm-hmm. Call those things that be not as though they were, church. All right. Yes. So you gotta see how God works things out in your life, church. Yes. You just gotta believe. Amen.
7: Yes.
2: Hallelujah. And then I think about I'm putting stuff around my house and the roses and the trees and all that. And see, when you cut on these trees and you cut on them, they go through the fire. When you prune them, it's going through the fire. Mm-hmm. But when you prune them, what happens is all these fruits just burst out. More fruit come than ever did. So honey, brothers and sisters, you got to go through something. In order to bear great fruit for Christ,
7: Amen.
2: You gotta go through something.
7: Or yes.
2: And because you go through, count it all joy when you go through different trials and temptation. God is with you.
7: Yes,
2: don't get scared in the midst of the trouble. Gain more faith.
5: Yes,
2: get more faith. Amen.
7: Amen.
2: You need God. And you need to stay in contact with God.
7: Amen.
2: And this is it.
7: Yes,
2: amen. So those of you who are called after a person has gone through tribulation, headache and pain, and has gained a bad name, don't wish them back down.
5: No.
2: When God has lifted them up. That last part where he was reading, what you saw with Jesus, what he was doing, that you lift people up. You don't put them down. You give them, you extend your hand, your arm to them.
7: Yeah,
2: amen. You extend your arm. You don't extend harm to them, but you extend your arm to them so they can be set free from what they're going through. And you have the power to do it. If you are a child of God, you have the power to set people free from what they're going through. Stop doubting yourself. Stop looking at what you do wrong. God ain't looking at your behavior. He knew that before you got to where you at right now. He just wants you to trust him and do what he asked you to do. Go lay hands on people. Go pray with people. Calm people down. Do something to help people to find themselves.
7: Hallelujah.
2: Amen.
7: Thank you, Lord.
2: So don't wish people down when God has lifted them away, way above
7: Amen.
2: The ground.
7: Amen.
2: Galatians 6:1 said, brethren, if a man is overtaken in any trespass, you who are spiritual, restore such a one in the spirit of gentleness, considering yourself, lest you also be tempted.
7: All right.
2: And when people are blessed to get out of the fire, give them a helping hand.
5: Yes.
2: And that is God's desire for your life.
5: Thank you, Lord.
2: Amen. Amen. Everyone is standing.
6: Amen. Hallelujah.
7: Thank you, Lord.
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10: The following contains mature themes. Parental guidance is suggested. How do you do? The phrase misery loves company rings very true. People who've been hurt as children often grow up to hurt themselves and others. The woman our story is based on thought she'd never escape her painful life. She learned how her past could actually help her encourage others like her. And that's when her heart and mind and very life were unshackled.

0: What happened?
1: Oh, good, you're awake. I thought we lost you.
0: Jenny? What's wrong with my mouth?
1: You broke your jaw in the accident. The doctor wired it shut.
0: Where's Brandon?
1: Brandon? He doesn't want to talk to you.
0: What happened?
1: He said you were upset about the breakup, so you got drunk and ran a red light.
0: Oh, no.
1: You're lucky to be alive. Cheer up. I'm here. And I brought you a treat.
0: Orange soda?
1: Yep, soda mixed with a ton of vodka. You can drink it through a straw. Who says you can't have fun with a broken jaw?
2: This is Unshackled, dramatizing true life stories produced in Chicago by Pacific Garden Mission. Since 1877, Pacific Garden Mission has offered refuge to the men, women, and children living on Chicago's streets. Hundreds walk through our doors each day to receive hot, nourishing meals and a clean, safe place to sleep. Once immediate needs are met, we share the open secret of a new life so our guests can go out into the world equipped with a fresh sense of purpose and a new friend to show them the way. A friend who sticks closer than a brother, which is what this program celebrates. Now for broadcast around the earth, here is episode number 3938 in the series Unshackled, the program that makes you face yourself and think. Though cultures differ, people struggle with the same things all around the world. When the girl in our story moved to a new home, she hoped for a fresh start. But she found that old problems followed her to her new house, and even to a new country. You'll hear all about it as we present the story of Angela, based on true events, right now on Unshackled.
3: I was born in Panama in 1977. My mom was Hispanic, and my dad was an American expat who spoke both English and Spanish, but he never taught me his native language. For the first 5 years, my parents lived together. Their conversation sounded like screaming, but I didn't know any better. After a few years, our living arrangement became unsustainable.
4: Quiet, Luna. Things are a little crazy right now, but everything will be calmer in our new place.
5: Where are we going, Mama?
4: To a newer, bigger home, Angela.
5: Is Luna coming with us?
4: Of course, sweetie.
5: What about Daddy?
4: You know how Daddy and I yell and scream all the time when he comes home from work?
5: Yeah.
4: Well, we talked and decided the best thing for all of us is to separate. We will live in different houses, which means we won't fight anymore.
5: He's not coming with us?
4: No, sweetie. He and I do not get along. We will be more peaceful without all that yelling. He will visit you, though, and we both love you just as much as always.
3: Dad came to visit once every 2 or 3 months. He always brought exciting presents like new school supplies and trendy clothes. He even took pictures of me while I modeled the outfits for him. By the time I turned 9 years old, he and my mom agreed I was old enough to go on a trip with him to visit his parents. When we arrived, Grandma spoiled me with a special dinner and then tucked me into a warm, comfortable bed. I couldn't fall asleep, though, because I felt a sense of unease. Someone was standing outside my room, watching me. I closed my eyes and pretended to be dreaming.
6: Angie? Are you asleep? You look so peaceful sleeping there. I'm having trouble going to bed. Lying next to you makes me sleepier than ever. Your skin is so soft. You'll always be my soft, innocent little girl. Oh, what's wrong?
5: Daddy?
6: Oh, hey, I was just tucking you in. It's getting late, princess. try to get some sleep, okay?
3: I tried to sleep through the ordeal, but I knew what happened wasn't normal. I blamed myself for whatever I might have done to invite my dad's abuse. The nightmare of the trip lasted an entire week. And then I returned home to Mama. While Dad abused me physically, she harmed me mentally.
4: Your teacher called me today. Angie, did you hear me? Your teacher called me.
5: Okay.
4: She said you're behind the other children in reading.
5: I try my best.
4: You need to try harder. All you do is lie around watching TV. The Brady Bunch.
5: At least the Bradys are nice to each other.
4: Don't bring up the past. Your father and I aren't together anymore. We're not fighting anymore.
5: What about your boyfriend? He drinks and yells, just like Dad.
4: If you can't concentrate, go to the library or stay after school. You need to do better in school, Mommy.
5: I told you, I'm trying my best. Why can't you leave me alone?
4: All right, if that's what you want.
5: What do you mean?
4: Well, you're in luck. Your father's planning to take you on another vacation soon.
5: What?
4: That's right. A 2-week-long trip to see his parents, just like last year.
5: No. No!
4: Might as well pack your bags now.
5: No! I won't go! I won't!
3: I never went on that second trip with Dad. Thank goodness. And I didn't feel comfortable at home with Mom and her toxic boyfriends. After a long pattern of screaming fights and unpredictable behavior, my mom gained a reputation for being unstable. Guess who paid the price for that?
7: Hey, Fatty.
5: Leave me alone. I'm trying to read.
7: Didn't know you know how.
5: I try my best.
7: Girls like you aren't built for reading.
4: Hey, punk, stop teasing my baby.
7: Hear that, baby? Your crazy mom's here to protect you.
4: What's your name? I will call your mother.
7: My mom's too busy being normal.
5: Mom, you're not helping. Just go home, please.
3: Mom's encounter with my bullies only made things worse. At school and at home, I couldn't find a break. Mom told me to try going to church, but she wouldn't go with me. I liked the idea of God watching over me, but I knew nothing about him. To me, he was just an abstraction. Then, my grandma on my mother's side, who lived in Maine in the U.S., invited us to stay with her for spring break. Of course, I was overjoyed by the chance to escape to a new environment.
8: What was your favorite part of the trip, Angelita?
5: I can't pick one thing. I love the park and the mountains. I love America. But I miss Luna so much. I can't wait to hold her. I don't know whether I'm sad to go home or happy.
4: Angela, we didn't want to tell you at first. We know you love Luna. But our country is having a lot of problems right now. We're going to live in the United States from now on. It's safer here.
5: But I promised Luna we'd only be gone for 2 weeks. She would think I lied to her.
4: You didn't lie to her. Not on purpose. Your grandma and I hid the truth because we knew you'd react this way.
8: I thought you were sad in Panama. Kids made fun of you.
5: For all I know, American kids will be just as mean. I'm as ugly here as I was in Panama.
8: You're not ugly, Angelita. Give the United States a chance. School starts next week.
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3: I felt so guilty, as though I abandoned my dog. Still, I hoped that a change of environment would improve my life. Then I learned that people are mostly the same, no matter where you go.
9: Okay, settle down. I hope everyone had a nice break. You may have noticed that we have a new student, Angela from Panama. Angela, would you stand up and say something about yourself and where you came from?
0: Huh?
9: Stand up and talk to us. Do you speak English?
0: No speak. Can I go bathroom?
9: Class, come on, you're in sixth grade and you're acting like kindergartners. What's so funny about going to the bathroom? We all do it.
3: I couldn't speak English, so the kids at school bullied me for that, on top of my weight. At least I found a new friend, Jenny. She took me under her wing and helped me practice my English. After a few years, I could speak like a native. Jenny also helped me out with guys and introduced me to alcohol, along with a few other things.
10: Hey, Angela, Jenny, want in on this?
5: Smoking pot again, Brandon? That stuff will rot your brain.
11: Sorry, I asked. No thank you would suffice.
5: I'm tired of dating a pothead. I'm going to sit over there and pretend I don't know you. Then maybe I'll meet a more mature boyfriend.
10: Good luck with that. You sound like a child. Keep an eye on her, Jenny. I think she's had a few. She's acting like a weirdo.
5: Are you having fun, Ange? No, this party stinks. There aren't any cute boys here.
1: What about your boyfriend? Oh, never mind. Hey, I got something new to try. Check out what I got in the bag.
5: What is that?
1: It's heroin.
5: You're joking. I'm afraid of needles.
1: Oh, no need for that. Just snort it.
5: That's wild. Your turn.
3: I looked at Jenny and saw a look of relief and freedom in her eyes. I wanted the same for myself. So I snorted a line and went back for more. When sober, I saw myself as ugly and awkward. Drinking and using drugs gave me the confidence to flirt with guys. I loved making my boyfriend jealous.
10: You came here with me, remember?
5: You're embarrassing me. Always going to the bathroom to smoke? It's so obvious.
10: It's just weed. What about your drinking and cheating on me? Don't think I don't know things.
5: People tell lies about me. Who are you going to believe? Your own girlfriend or a bunch of liars?
10: You're a piece of work, Ange. You know that? I'm done.
5: What do you mean, done?
10: I'm done. I'm breaking up. Bye.
5: Can you at least give me a ride home?
10: No.
3: When I drove myself home from the bar that night, drunk, I ran a red light and collided with another vehicle. Instead of feeling lucky to be alive, I found myself with a new criminal record, a DUI. Brandon wouldn't respond to my calls, and I could no longer drive to pick up drugs. At this point, I needed 3 to 5 bags of heroin just to feel normal. So I tried to trick my mom into driving me to my dealers.
12: I said no.
5: Please, Mom.
12: Angela, this is the third time this week you asked me to drive to the slums to pick up something for school from a friend. I'm not buying it.
5: You're the one always telling me to get my grades up.
12: It's Friday night. You're failing your junior year. Now, all of a sudden, you need cliff notes on Macbeth? Name one character from that play.
5: Macbeth?
12: Very funny. Now stop the lies. We both know you're going to that neighborhood to get drugs. No one from your school lives there.
5: Yes, they do!
12: You put those plates down. Angela! Stop acting crazy!
3: Since my mom wouldn't help me, I drove illegally and continued to drink and use drugs. I stole jewelry from my mom and my grandma and pawned it to feed my addiction. Time slipped away until I was in my early 20s and unable to get out of bed without heroin. My grandma recommended that I start going to a methadone clinic. She also told me about a job opening as a waitress at a diner, which sounded perfect for me. I could finally see a bit of hope for a better future, but my drinking and body image issues continued to hold me back. I stopped using heroin or other drugs, but I still felt the need to drink for that escape and confidence boost. One night, after a date at a nightclub, I found myself lying by the side of the road. Where am I? Dave? Where's Dave? Did he just leave me here? Where's my car? Oh, there it is. I can just walk over to it. Hey, there's the nightclub. My house is less than a mile away. Here we go. Just stay cool, Angie. What was that? Maybe I should pull over and take a nap. A police officer saw me swerving all over the place. He pulled me over and I failed the sobriety test. Now I had a second DUI on my record. When news got back to my work, the manager called me in for a meeting.
13: Angela, when you're on, you're on. You're friendly with the customers, you're great at upselling, and we see the potential for more responsibilities and maybe a promotion to shift supervisor.
3: Really?
13: In time, maybe. Not yet. I called you in because there's been some concern about substance abuse. We're aware of your recent car accident, and some other team members mentioned you coming in late or asking them to switch at the last minute. They've also noticed a difference in your appearance. They said you look like a walking skeleton.
3: That has nothing to do with drugs. I used to be chubby, so I watch what I eat.
13: We're glad you're okay now, but we need you to keep your head in the game.
3: I promise, things will be different. My last accident opened my eyes and...
13: Unfortunately, a promise isn't a guarantee. We're going to keep you as a server, but we need you to take a 6-week leave of absence.
3: Like, vacation?
13: Well, no. During your leave, you'll be required to participate in a rehabilitation program. I know a center in town that offers 12-step programs in alcohol abuse, substance abuse, and eating disorders. It's nothing to be ashamed of. If you go, you'll see that many people have been where you are now. You can get better.
3: Without work, I had plenty of time in my schedule to attend recovery meetings. I focused on my alcohol abuse and my disordered eating. At meetings, I noticed a focus on a higher power. This opened the door to seeing God in a different way, not just as an abstract figurehead, but as a father who could listen to my problems and guide me. If any of you lack wisdom, let him ask of God that giveth to all men liberally and upbraideth not, and it shall be given him. Then, on my way to a meeting, just as I thought my life was turning around for the better, I got another nasty surprise.
14: Where are you going so fast?
0: I'm sorry, officer. I know I'm not supposed to drive. My mom couldn't take me today, and I have to go to these recovery meetings or I'll lose my job. I'm really sorry.
14: All right. Look, I understand. I know some good people in recovery. Congratulations on taking the first step.
3: I appreciated the officer's compassion. As a consequence for driving illegally, the court sentenced me to 200 hours of community service at a local church. I had to transcribe church recordings for their website. As I listened, I started paying attention.
15: We all look different, and sometimes that bothers us. Sometimes we look at someone who seems to be getting all the attention and think, why can't I look like that? It's not fair. I'm just as nice as her, but she'll get more chances in life all because of how she looks. It's true that some people are treated unfairly because of how they look, but God loves all of us equally, and he created us for a reason, looks included. The Bible says, I will praise thee, for I am fearfully and wonderfully made. Marvelous are thy works, and that my soul knoweth right well. Think about that for a moment, ladies. You were fearfully and wonderfully made. No matter what people say, you're God's masterpiece. For we are his workmanship, created in Christ Jesus unto good works, which God hath before ordained that we should walk in them.
16: How's the labeling going? Sorry, did I startle you?
0: You sound just like the woman on the CD.
16: Oh, isn't that funny? That's me. You're listening to one of the talks I gave at our last women's retreat.
0: You sound like you're talking directly to me. The body image issues, I'm going through the same thing right now.
16: Our culture always pushes appearances over inner beauty. A lot of women get sick trying to look perfect when they need to focus on what's inside.
0: I'm finally starting to get my priorities straight, but I slip up a lot. I've been gaining weight in recovery. One of my old friends saw me and asked if I was pregnant.
16: That must have hurt.
0: Oh, it did.
16: You look healthy to me. Not overweight, just healthy. I guess people aren't used to seeing you that way.
0: You're focusing on the positive. I like that.
16: You can get more of that if you join us for church.
0: Are you sure I'll be welcome?
16: Our women's group would love to have you. You can come here for more than community service. Everyone's welcome at church.
17: I started attending church every Sunday, then on Wednesdays too. I started becoming more attentive to God's messages, and when I did, the loud, overwhelming doubts in my head became more like whispers. I continued attending long after completing my community service requirements. Meanwhile, I returned to work at the diner while continuing to attend 12-step meetings. Now that God was playing a more active role in my life, I considered taking the most important step in my life.
16: What do you mean you're not sure God would accept you?
0: I was a jerk when I was younger. I stole and I lied to get drugs. I drove drunk and put others in danger. When I look at people in church, I don't see that level of sin.
16: That's because God transformed that sin and made it clean. I promise you, no one can tell what you've done just by looking at you. There is therefore now no condemnation to them which are in Christ Jesus, who walk not after the flesh, but after the Spirit.
0: How can I know for sure whether or not I'm in Christ?
16: You've already admitted that you've sinned. We all have. And you know that Jesus Christ died on the cross to pay for those sins.
0: Yes. So what's the next step?
16: Keep attending church. Keep listening to what the pastor says. Keep reading the Bible. God's word says, if thou shalt confess with thy mouth the Lord Jesus, and shalt believe in thine heart that God hath raised him from the dead, thou shalt be saved. Let's pray together about it right now.
17: We prayed together, and I believed in Jesus. I received him as my Lord and Savior. As my faith deepened, I realized I needed to do something important to grow closer to God. Just as he forgave me for my sins, I needed to forgive those in my life who'd brought me pain. So, for my next vacation, I booked a plane to Panama to visit my father.
18: Angela!
0: Hello, Father.
18: I thought you were dead. Your mother told me about your car accident, but she didn't follow up, and I would have written...
0: It's okay. I forgive you.
18: Can I have a hug?
0: I'm sorry, Father. I'm not there. I forgive you for the past, but I can't forget the pain. If I hug you, I'll remember, well, how you used to touch me when I was little.
18: Oh, Ange, I'm so sorry. I was sick. I was a disgusted drunk.
0: So was I. Not in Panama, but later in America. I got into that accident because I was drunk.
18: It's all my fault.
0: Abuse and trauma, it's like a curse. I received Christ as my Savior to break that curse. And you can too. I can help you.
18: You still want me in your life?
0: I do, but I have to be careful. We can only meet in public, and if I ever have children, you can never be alone with them.
18: I understand. I deserve that.
0: God gave me much more than I could ever deserve. And he can do the same for you, Father.
17: After visiting Panama, I felt ready to start a family of my own. I finally trusted myself to raise a child with a foundation of love through Christ. Through 12-step recovery meetings, I met a man named Sam, who had been through some of the same struggles. Shared experiences and a shared faith helped us understand each other like no one else could. A few years later, we married, and the Lord soon blessed us with a baby boy. If the Son, therefore, shall make you free, ye shall be free indeed.
2: Are you tired of patterns that keep you stuck in a life of pain? Like Angela, you can start over again. Be born again if you repent of your sins and believe on the Lord Jesus Christ as Savior. God's Word tells us, "If thou shalt confess with thy mouth the Lord Jesus, and shalt believe in thine heart that God hath raised him from the dead, thou shalt be saved. For with the heart man believeth unto righteousness, and with the mouth confession is made unto salvation." Listening friend, if you understand what this salvation means, that Jesus saves, and you want to trust in him as your personal Savior, you can, as an act of faith, just talk to God. There are no special words, but if you'd like help, maybe you can pray something like, "God, I know that I'm a sinner, and I know that because of my sin, I deserve to be eternally separated from you. Even though I do not deserve it, thank you for loving me and providing the sacrifice for my sins through the death and resurrection of Jesus Christ. I believe that Jesus died for my sins, and I trust in him alone to save me. From this point forward, help me to live my life for you instead of myself. Help me to live the rest of my life in gratitude for the wonderful salvation you've provided. Thank you, Jesus, for saving me." If you need help making this crucial decision, we encourage you to call 1-888-NEED-HIM or visit chataboutjesus.com. 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
7: Welcome to Secula. We hope all of you are having a wonderful celebration of America's 250th birthday with your friends, with your family. We hope that the politics of America and the issues that the media want to make you aware of are not clouding what is a wonderful time to celebrate that we should be thankful for. We should be thanking God that He has blessed us with the opportunity to live in a nation that understands that our rights come from our Creator, that they aren't created by the government. We aren't blessed by the government with rights, that our government, for and by the people, was established to protect those God-given rights. And that's exactly what we do here at the American Center for Law and Justice. We know our foundation. We know where our rights come from, and we know that we have to fight for those. We know that not everyone agrees with us when it comes to where our rights come from. But we have a Constitution. We have a Declaration of Independence. We have these foundational documents that were so profound when they were written 250 years ago, and we are proud that we get to live in this country, and we are not ashamed that we are celebrating this milestone with our fellow Americans. As we go forward in this broadcast, you will hear from previous segments from this week, encore segments that showcase some of the work, some of the analysis, all the things that we do here at the ACLJ. And we'll be back on Monday with more live content, more analyzing what's going on in the world and what the media wants you to know and not know about how bad the country may or may not be. But for now, we're celebrating with our friends and family this wonderful nation that God has blessed us to live in. And I do want to remind you, we are in the middle now of our Liberty Drive. We just launched it. Freedom doesn't defend itself. We know this. And the ACLJ, even just yesterday, was filing a brief at the Supreme Court. We don't take much time off. Our attorneys are always hard at work, from courtrooms in local jurisdictions all the way up to the Supreme Court of the United States. We keep fighting to keep that freedom and defend that freedom and defend the God-given rights of the clients of the ACLJ and of everyone in America. Every donation during this Liberty Drive is doubled. Your gift goes twice as far to keep these freedoms alive and defended in courtrooms across this country. And if you go to ACLJ.org right now, that donation is matched, whatever you give, dollar for dollar. Just a few of the things that our attorneys are working on, even as we celebrate right now. Yesterday, we filed at the Supreme Court in St. Mary Catholic Parish in Littleton versus Roy. It's a religious liberty case that's directly relevant to our fight against Gavin Newsom's fine on Calvary Chapel, San Jose. We actually filed the amicus brief on behalf of those clients at Calvary Chapel, because it raises the same constitutional question in our petition, trying to get that fine overturned from Gavin Newsom in California. $1.2 million California is trying to take from that church. But we will continue fighting there every angle we can. That's why even when another case arises, we file when we can there. But we have a lot more ahead that we're going to tell you next week, as we celebrate this country, but also show how we continue to fight for this country and fight for our God-given rights. So if you can, if you're able, go to aclj.org/liberty and give a donation. Whatever you can give is doubled. Double your impact today at aclj.org/liberty. As I said, these following segments are analysis from the ACLJ from this week. I hope you enjoy it. But God bless you and God bless America. We'll talk to you next week.
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2: Oh, this is a key takeaway from Nathan, who wrote this for us. It's a 6-3 outcome affirming broad birthright citizenship, but the court is sharply divided on the why. Five justices read the clause as adopting the traditional soil rule with almost no exception, so being born on American soil, while three insist on a narrower domicile plus exclusive allegiance test. That would be the minority, that dissented in this. This split will shape future fights over immigration enforcement and any congressional attempts to limit birthright citizenship. So right there, one, and this is something I said yesterday, Jordan, that when you see the left try to attack the Supreme Court as being packed by Trump, or they need to expand the court so they can get their way, the fact that we are getting decisions that may not make everyone happy,
3: well, see, this is,
2: shows that it's working.
3: This is the difference, folks, between Republican and Democrat judicial nominees. And when I say that, I mean it's not the nominees themselves who are placing that partisan role, but when they are nominated by a Republican or Democrat president. You basically know where the Democrats are going to go. 99.9% of the time, they're going to be in agreement. They're going to be their block. And it's going to have a – you can almost – not have any briefing on it. You could almost not have any argument. You could just literally read, what is this case about? What does it entail? And you'll say, you know what? They're going to figure out a way to rule for this side. Whether they're the majority or not depends on the politics of the day, but they're going to figure out how to go with the side that they agree with the most on a philosophical matter, not on whether it's legal or not, or the what's best interpretation of the Constitution and statutes. The difference between the conservative nominees is that on the same day that you can have restrictions, we haven't talked about this yet, totally knocked down between campaign financing, between the actual RNC or DNC and campaigns, and there was all these limits into how much they could coordinate and whether free speech came into that. And the court, again, equally divided there. Conservatives six said, you can do this. This ban is wrong. I mean, you look at that. You look at, the continued cases of, you go from birthright citizenship, but then you go into, the issue of girls and boys sports. And it aligns very closely with what you think politically, not necessarily what's rational or legal, but it's like, you know what? Because the politics of those who nominated me, support this issue, even though they may not be legal scholars,
2: right?
3: I'm going to figure out a way to get there for them, and I will be that dissenting voice if I have to. So on the same day, you can have the boys banned from participating in girls' sports, which is a decision I think most Americans agree with, right and left, if you're actually telling the truth. And it's less and less places where people feel comfortable doing that.
2: Right.
3: So then you get to birthright citizenship, a little bit more complicated. So does this line and how it's interpreted, is it going to hold? As of now, it's going to hold. I think if you were at that oral argument, it was extremely complicated, which is why I think, Will, you've got all these opinions and different dissents coming out. Is it over? Maybe for now, but not necessarily for the future, because there were so many different views about why it was right or why it was wrong. And then, of course, you look at these cases. Will, you go through every one of them. On the EOs, on the ability to appoint and get rid of these, this was yesterday, of course, the Labor Relations Board versus the Fed, all right. of that. I mean, we are in an interesting point at the U.S. Supreme Court where, yes, there have been cases that have increased presidential power. At the same time, the same court has issued opinions that, that actually pull back on some of the power that they just created in a case that was announced, you know, just moments before.
2: Right. Yeah, exactly. When you looked at, there was some, almost some confusion, and within you had
3: this board member, but not that board member.
2: Yeah, the FTC versus the Fed, right. Yeah.
3: Is that really going to stand long term?

0: term, that remains to be seen. And they were able to kick the can a little on that case because they said, well, there was no hearing on the misconduct. So right. at least have the misconduct hearing and then see what happens. But they also said it wouldn't necessarily be barred by this. So I think, again, the court is going in a direction that I think most people philosophically understand, but the left is going to make every one of these out of politics. You know, it's a huge loss for President Trump on the executive order. But the interesting thing about the executive order is if you go to that Kavanaugh kind of phrasing there, it's saying this might not have been the best route
1: right.
0: to do it. I am not holding today that you can't do it. And it doesn't necessarily need a constitutional change. Now, we have an aging court right now, so we believe we will see shifts in the court in the next few years, and that will, of course, depend on how that court shifts, will depend on who is the president of the United States. And again, it is frustrating to be on the side where, unfortunately, we can't just say, well, this case, we're going to 99% of our people, our justices are going to vote this way, and occasionally you get thrown off. We are in the intellectually honest party, where right. people who believe the same basic principles can still get to a different opinion using the same analysis. And I think we respect that in the United States. It can be frustrating, sure. I absolutely get that. But that is what you do when you have intellectual honesty. And that's what the left is lacking.
1: Well, and once again, intellectual honesty, even media honesty. We saw something today that was quite unique. And Rob is in South Carolina. We're going to get to you in the next segment. So hold on there, Rob. But if you want to call and have questions about these opinions, call us at 1-800-684-3110. We'll break it down for you, and we'll try to answer any question you may have on the way that the court ruled. But when you start to look at also the media, Nina Totenberg, who's normally actually very good with her sourcing at the Supreme Court, she's the legal analyst and journalist at NPR, has been there a long time. Normally, yeah. if she's printing something, then she's got very good sourcing. NPR ran and published that Justice Alito was retiring from the Supreme Court. There's the headline if you're watching. It says, Justice Samuel Alito, who wrote the opinion overturning Roe versus Wade, retires. Moments later, NPR had to retract that story. And this is what it looked like if you went to that page. So people tried to share the link. Editor's note, NPR retracts the story. Jordan, we still may see an Alito retirement because Nina Totenberg normally wouldn't have written that unless she had sourcing that at least led her to believe it was very close to being true. They obviously had a story ready to publish.
0: Yes.
1: It has not happened yet. But once again, that's the media trying to get out ahead of stuff.
0: And unfortunately, this is because of the media cycle. There's a number of those stories already ready to go. Even if people passing away sometimes, they have the block print ready to go based off of just so that they can rush to the media and then kind of fill in the parts. Does this mean that it's not going to happen? Absolutely not. What it does mean is that someone made a phone call and said, I did not say to run this. It could have been her.
1: Right.
0: Or it could have been from the Supreme Court and called and said, there's been no planned announcement yet, and you need to make clear that this is wrong. Does that mean that tomorrow or Monday, Justice Alito may announce something? No, of course not. He can do that whenever he wants. Could be this afternoon. But it was a very kind of bizarre, again, to a day that was already busy enough to throw that wrench in. Was unnecessary, by the way, by the media. It's not like they needed help getting clicks right now. You've got probably more clicks on SCOTUS because it covers so many different issues today, from birthright citizenship to the presidential power yesterday. All of these issues all together. Again, Will, I think, you know, for those who watch the Supreme Court, it's been a very interesting morning.
1: That's right. And we're going to take your phone calls in the next segment on this and break down this Federal Election Commission case when we come back on Seculo.
2: We've witnessed monumental legal victories from defending the 14th Amendment and protecting our sacred American right to vote, the overturning of Roe versus Wade, and standing up for the religious liberty of our kids and seniors. But even with the many historic wins we've achieved, the battle is far from over. The attacks on our constitutionally protected rights persist. Countless unborn babies remain in jeopardy, and across the globe, innocent Christians are being targeted and killed across this country and around the world. This fight isn't just the ACLJ's. 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None of the victories we've won would have been possible without the unwavering support of ACLJ members and ACLJ champions. It's been an honor to fight for you all these years. 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
1: Welcome back to Seculo. Will Haynes here, joined by Jordan Seculo in studio, and we're breaking down these opinions from the Supreme Court. I briefly want to go over this before we get to phone calls, because this is something that the ACLJ filed in, and it's a NRSC versus the Federal Election Commission. And what this does is it challenged rulings that from the FEC that were put in place to limit how much a political party, so if you are a candidate that is running for office under a political party, Republican, Democrat, even independent, it limited how much that party that you are running for office under can coordinate with you on ad spends, on buying advertisements. I know people love a good political ad, so this is going to get people fired up. But when you look at it, it is a First Amendment issue. Is putting guardrails and things on the First Amendment, which are not in the text of the Constitution. And I think a lot of this, when you look at it, it's important, even if you don't love political campaign ads, or you're like, I don't know if I want the parties to be able to spend more. If the FEC, a part of the executive branch, without legislation, can limit your speech or a party speech or any, if they can start limiting First Amendment rights, whether it be for a party or a candidate, then you can start to see other executive branch entities, bureaucracies, find ways to limit freedom of speech on their own terms. And I think so when you look at this, it's not just even about spending money in campaign ads. It is truly a First Amendment issue. And when the ACLJ is able to file in these things, it is too uphold and support the First Amendment first and foremost.
0: Yes, let me just be clear to people. The Supreme Court has had a history going back into the 70s that political speech includes financial moves, because that's a way you can speak on behalf in support of a candidate. So you taking your own resources, or an entity taking its own resources to get behind a candidate, is a way for that speech can actually be conducted. That it's not just the symbolism of you've got to be on the street corner or the bumper sticker, but they're saying it's similar to the bumper sticker. It's similar to going door to door, because you're providing resources of your own to the candidates and political parties that you prefer. I will walk you back to 2004, first time I worked in a presidential election, where a lot of these big restrictions kick in because you're dealing in all 50 states. And so for the first part of the year, I remember the fundraising team, finance team, as it'll often be called. This was Bush-Cheney reelect 2004. Was in the same office with us from the political team. Then about, and it was a, because of deadlines, there were like those 90-day things, 6-month things, that the finance team, for the most part, moved next door. It had a different name. It was like Bush-Cheney 04 Victory Fund.
1: Right.
0: And so you would have these funds set up. They would then be in charge of fundraising. We would still be producing content, but it would be that content that you could pull offline and make into your own videos, make it, and they were unrestricted, so they didn't have to, they did not have to follow the restricted fundraising rules that federal candidates have. What, the $2,600-$2,700 you could do for both the one for the primary and again for the general, so it's closer to almost $6,000 per individual, and you could make that donation at one time. But then they split off, and so it created this whole industry of all of these separate types of groups to be able to raise money, but then not coordinate. And what the Supreme Court said today is that if, again, these are all people coming together, and again, using their rights, using their financial ability to speak into the political process, and you can speak into the political process by providing the candidate of your choice enough resources so that their speech is amplified. That could be through online. That could be through ads. It could be through traditional advertising. It could be through t-shirts and hats and bumper stickers or events. But in a sense, all of that is speech, and speech is so protected in the United States that when you're spending your money, the government shouldn't be able to tell you, well, if you donate to this group, they can only spend it to this far. It's different than vote, you know, than actually supporting for the candidate. It was also a joke. Okay,
1: right.
0: I mean, this whole idea is we were playing with smoke and mirrors that I think always made many of us in the political side slightly uncomfortable. Maybe the election law attorneys liked it more than those, because you were constantly having to get approvals over sometimes very mundane spending because you were worried about the penalties and even criminal penalties that could arise out of a mistake in whose money was spent to do what activity.
1: I think we should go ahead and take this call. We've got about 3.5 minutes left in this segment. This is Rob calling from South Carolina. Maybe it'll encourage you to call as well if you have questions about some of these opinions that came out of the Supreme Court today. Rob, you're on Seculo. Go ahead.
7: Yeah, can you hear me?
1: We got you, Rob. Go ahead.
7: Okay. On the birthright citizenship,
1: yep.
7: What constitutes subject to jurisdiction, and then what constitutes allegiance to the United States?
1: Okay, so what the big hinge question here in the 14th Amendment is that question that you're asking. It says all persons born or naturalized in the United States and subject to the jurisdiction thereof are citizens of the United States and the state wherein they reside. That is the text of the 14th Amendment. And what the Supreme Court ruled was that in this, and it's a lengthy opinion by the Chief Justice, that effectively that phrase, if you are born here, you are subject to the jurisdiction thereof. That obviously is what the issue with some of the dissents are still arguing, that saying they disagree with that. But this is the majority held, Rob, that the Citizenship Clause guarantees birthright citizenship to nearly all children born in the United States, including those whose parents are unlawfully or temporarily present, because it incorporates the common law rule of jus soli without a domicile requirement. And the quote, subject to the jurisdiction thereof, means full territorial power rather than exclusive allegiance or permanent residence. So that is what the Supreme Court argued in their majority opinion. That's what they held, rather. That's the answer to your question. I know you also said to the screener, how could they rule in favor of birthright citizenship when people that are applying for citizenship have to prove their allegiance to the United States? That's a different test. Right. That is a naturalization process, which is through a different process that is set up legislatively that the government can naturalize someone to be a citizen,
0: right, that would
1: but completely
0: be,
1: different argument because right. even
0: those would be people who are not have birthright citizenship.
1: And if you are born here to American citizens, so take out even the argument of that here, you get citizenship without proving your allegiance to the United States if you are born naturally
0: right.
1: to citizens of the United States. It's so two different processes.
0: Yeah, and so it's been an expansion of really a clarification of what it means who can receive birthright citizenship. There are still some exceptions within this, foreign diplomats, children, and things like that. But the idea, and I knew this all along too, which was likely, is that it's one thing to punish the parents of illegal immigrant children who were born here because they decided to break the law, but the child had no say in that. And then they end up born in America. And so where should their citizenship fall when it was really not them that were breaking the law, but their parents? So, I mean, it was a complicated case. It's one I think we'll keep looking at as well. But for now, that's been settled. As Will said, it is different. It is very different.
1: And we will be back with more on Seculo. 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
10: What are you thanking God for this year? 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
13: Good morning, ladies and gentlemen. Welcome back to Matters of the Heart. Happy July. I hope everyone had a wonderful 4th of July weekend. Enjoying with your weekend with your family and your friends, eating good, delicious food, as well as just having a time to reflect and relax. So I hope you had a beautiful, wonderful 4th of July weekend. You know, I always have three questions I love to ask at the beginning of the message, and that is, what can you say holds your family together when life falls apart, when there's so much chaos going on? What can you say holds your family together? What foundation are you building your home upon? And if someone walked through your front door today, would they encounter the peace of God? Hallelujah. Today's Matters of the Heart message is titled, that I would love to share with you is titled, A House Built on Faith. A House Built on Faith. A house isn't made a home because of brick and mortar. We see so many beautiful houses, and we see some houses that might not be so attractive, but the strongest homes are not those with the biggest rooms or the finest furniture, but those where Jesus Christ is welcome as Lord. It's made a home because of faith and love. Psalms 127:1 says, "Unless the Lord builds the house, the builders labor in vain. Unless the Lord watches over the city, the guards stand watch in vain." Unless the Lord builds the house, the builders labor in vain. Our efforts will lack lasting foundation without God's direction, without God's sovereignty. Amen? We see so many beautiful houses, and you have entered into houses and homes, and you can feel this, whether the Spirit of God dwells there. Amen? You can go to a home and it feels so cold and dark, and you can go into a home that as soon as you hit the door, you can walk in the driveway and the Spirit of God just attached to you. Amen? It feels so peaceful and loving there. Amen? Faith is the foundation. Faith is the foundation. Unless the Lord builds the house. If the Lord don't build the house, what is the foundation? Love is the atmosphere unless the Lord builds the house. And prayer is the covering. Hallelujah. Unless the Lord builds the house. And this is the top one. Jesus is the cornerstone. Amen. Unless the Lord builds the house. A house built on faith. This is where Jesus is the foundation. Love is the framework. And the faith is our present and our future. Amen. Let us understand that building a family that reflects God's love is what holds the foundation. Joshua 24:15 says, "But as for me and my house, we will serve the Lord." We can put that on our walls, wear that on shirts, but are we living and believing that as for me and my house, we will serve the Lord, no matter what's the cost? We want our entire family to serve the Lord. Amen. The Passion Translation says, "If it seems wrong in your eyes to serve Yahweh, then make your decision today which gods you will worship. The gods which your ancestors worship in Mesopotamia, or the gods, which the Amorites worship in the land where you are now living. But I and my family, we will give our lives to worship and serve Yahweh." Hallelujah. Hear this. Your home might be Christian-based. We're not exempt from life issues. Every day, every family has problems, and every family has issues. Every marriage has disagreements. Every parent makes mistakes. And every one of us needs the grace of God. Amen. That will never change who God is. His plans never change, and His love never changed for us. God never promised perfect families. He promised His perfect presence. Amen. And I want to pause there for a minute. I thank God for the family that God has brought me into. Amen. From my grandmothers and the grandfathers and the dads and the moms and my sisters and my cousins and my brothers. I thank God for the family that He has blessed me to be able to ride this journey with, to be on this journey with. Hallelujah. I thank God for the family that He has blessed me with. Amen. My daughters and my son and my grandchildren. Oh, my Lord. I thank God for the family that He has blessed me with. Hallelujah. And none of us are perfect people but God. Hallelujah. We all, I believe, that we're all standing on the foundation of God, and we're trusting God in all things. Giving God thanks in all things. Believing God in all things. We want to engrave that on our hearts. Hallelujah. We want to build our house on the faith that comes through us to God. Amen. God desires our homes where faith is lived. Hallelujah. Love is shown and forgiveness is practiced and Jesus Christ is honored in our homes. Hallelujah. Faith is the foundation. Hebrews 11:1 says, now faith is the substance of things hoped for, the evidence, the assurance of things not seen. Faith is not just believing God exists, but faith trusts God even when life doesn't make sense. Even when all hell is breaking loose, faith has to be front and center in our lives. Amen. Faith believes that God works all things out for our good. Hallelujah. Oh, yes. You have to have faith. It's even as small as a mustard seed that you can tell bad debt. You can tell the enemy to be removed. You can move mountains. Hallelujah. If that mustard seed is so small, imagine if you believe what can happen in the lives of your family and your children, even our nation. Amen. Families that build their homes on money will continue to struggle because money will be their God. Hallelujah. You hear so many people, oh, the love of money. Money is the root of all evil. No, the love of money is the root of all evil. People that love money will sacrifice their own children. They sacrifice their soul. That's people that love money. That is the root of all evil. For the love of money. Families that build their lives on their successes will eventually get disappointed. Amen. Because you can't always be at the top. Hallelujah. There's room for everybody. Amen. Families that build on their fame or their popularity will eventually fade. Do one thing out of order of what society expects from you. They will forget about all the great things you've done and tarnish your entire image, your entire life. You know that. We see that all the time. You do one thing out of order, you miss and say one word. Everyone is just so judgmental today. They don't understand the grace of God. Someone do one thing wrong, or they said a sentence and left out a word, or didn't express that sentence properly to meet their needs. Listen, express your sentences and meet the word of God, and you'll be okay. And no matter who come against you, if God is for you, who can be against you? What can men do to you? Hallelujah. But a family and a house built on Jesus Christ will stand firm. Glory be to God. If your house stands on the word of God, you will be fine. Hallelujah. No matter if everyone turn against you, you stand for Jesus Christ. Amen. Jesus compared our lives and our spiritual foundations to houses. Some are built on sand and some are built upon the rock. Storms come to every house. Every house will go through something. The difference isn't the storm. The difference is the foundation. And how many people know and can testify to this? Every storm has an expiration time, an expiration date. Hallelujah. Storms don't last forever. But when they come, know who you can call on. Amen. It's like a beautiful house can look perfect from the street. But if the foundation is cracked, eventually everything begins to fall apart. Amen. This is the same spiritually. Faith is the unseen foundation holding everything together, great God Almighty. Family is God's first ministry. In Deuteronomy 6:6-7, God is teaching the parents about how we are to build our family. Amen. These commandments that I give you today are to be on your hearts. Impress them on your children. Talk about them when you sit at home and when you walk along the road, when you lie down and when you get up. I'm going to say something. First let me say, notice he didn't say only inside church. Faith begins at home. Amen. But I'm going to say this real briefly. When we were doing ministry, when we would go every Tuesday to this nursing home in Riverdale, Georgia, these people that were in that nursing home, they praise God more than believers in the church. Amen. And I remember the very first message I had to minister in that nursing home God gave me was, you are not forgotten. Glory to God. And that message, to God be the glory, exploded. I had my children with me as well as my grandchildren. And they were late, especially the two small ones, Cameron and Elijah. They will lay there, and Rudy, my son Rudy, they will lay their hands on the people that were ill, the people that were sick, and we will pray over them. Amen. Lay your hands on the sick and they shall recover. And I promise you, they were praising God. They will sing when we did worship. They will praise God and they will receive Christ as Lord. And God's message was, you are not forgotten. Amen. So the children were involved in praising the Lord. We were outside doing ministry in Hayville, Georgia. Outside doing evangelistic ministry. They will be so excited. My son will always want to read a verse, and people were getting involved, but we had to build our house through Christ Jesus on the foundation of God. And we had believing by faith that people were going to get born again. They were going to come to know the Lord and give their lives to Christ. Hallelujah. Children learn more by watching than listening. What are they watching? They watch how we pray. They watch how we speak. They watch whether we forgive or not, or how we worship God. But they are watching. Hallelujah. The children are watching everything. They hear conversations. When they see you get into a disagreement or a battle with someone, they are watching you to see, are you going to forgive and move on, or are you just going to hold on to bitterness? They are watching. But how do we build our homes? We build our homes on faith, believing that God is going to change this situation. Hallelujah. And understand that hurt people do hurt other people. Amen. But we have to give it to the throne room of grace, and God will fix it. Hallelujah. A house built on faith is love, which is the language of heaven. Love is action and not simply emotions. It's not just emotions, but love is actions. Let us back this up with scripture. The love language. 1 Corinthians 13:1-4. It says, love is patient. Love is kind. It does not envy. It does not boast. It's not proud. It does not dishonor others. It is not self-seeking. It is not easily angered. It keeps no records of wrongs. Love does not delight in evil, but rejoices with the truth. It always protects, always trusts, always hopes, and always perseveres. Amen. That's the language of love. We have to, if we read that scripture daily in our families, to our children, and a situation will come up, the Holy Spirit will immediately remind you that we're walking in love. Are we walking in love? Are we easily angered? Are we holding wrongs that you did something? How many people have seen marriages? Oh, but you did this to me 2 years ago, and they're still holding on to it. Amen. That is not love. Love does not keep record of wrongs. How many people know that love does not delight in evil, but rejoices when the truth? Listen, when we hear the truth, when I hear evil, whether we watch the news, we see what's going on YouTube or whatever, and you see so much evil done, we don't sit there and delight in evil. No way. We rejoice when the truth comes out. Amen. Hallelujah. But we must build our homes on love. The enemy doesn't only attack us individually. He attacks the family. Because he know a healthy family is a threat. Amen. It's a threat to darkness. As a healthy church that refuses to compromise, that's a threat to the enemy. They refuse to water down the word of God. They won't get caught up in culture and replace Christ. Our community and poor nations, I'm sorry, our community will not be affected from the enemy or our nation if we're standing on the word of God. We'll be impacted by building our foundation on God's word. Not being just hearers of the word, but being doers of the word as well. Remember this in Psalms 46:1. It says, God is our refuge and strength, an ever-present help in the time of trouble. He's ever-present in trouble. He walks into every storm. Psalms 91:7 says, though 1,000 may fall at your side and 10,000 at your right hand, no harm will come near you. Hallelujah. I believe that. We live it. We've seen it. We can testify. We can witness to that. Praise be to God. No harm will come near you. He brings peace into every conflict. Philippians 4, 7 says, and the peace of God, which surpasses all understanding, will guard your hearts and your minds in Christ Jesus. Hallelujah. He restores what seems broken beyond repair. A family, a marriage, children that are hurting, broken, God can fix it. Praise God. Psalms 34, 18 says, the Lord is near to the brokenhearted and saves the crushed in spirit. Call on him. He is near to the brokenhearted and saves the crushed in spirit. A house built on faith, praise God. Nothing is impossible with God. So as we pass this on from generation to generation, let us have a legacy of a family that will continue to stand and live on the word of God, believing even when we can't see. Our family will always remember that our parents continue to pray and they continue to give God glory in all things, and they continue to trust and worship the Lord. Faith is contagious. Once people see you believe and they see the outcome, sometimes that will cause them to believe. Amen. Hallelujah. I love in 1 Peter 4:8, it says, above all, love each other deeply, because love covers over a multitude of sins. Hallelujah. Forgiveness doesn't erase memories, but it breaks chains. While bitterness will imprison you, forgiveness sets people free. Hallelujah. So to conclude this brief message, as your house is built on faith, remember Jesus is the center. Jesus is Lord. Not just on Sundays or Wednesdays or Fridays or Thursdays when there's Bible study, but every day of our life. And when the Lord is first front and center of your home, your peace flows and grows. Hallelujah. Grace increases and your patience expands. You'll begin to see things that you used to be so quick to fly off the handle, but you're patient right now because God is doing a quick work in you. Hallelujah. God specializes in restoration. Amen. One prayer can begin a healing process, and one act of forgiveness can restore years of pain. One decision to follow Jesus can change generations and a nation. Choose today whom your house will serve. Choose faith, choose forgiveness, and choose to love. Above all things, choose Jesus Christ. Amen. If you've never made Jesus Christ the Lord of your life, today is the day. He loves you. He died for your sins, our sins. He rose again so you could have new life. So if you confess him as Lord and believe in your heart that God raised him from the dead, you will be saved. If you believe this, repeat this after me. Lord Jesus, I come to you today. I confess that I am a sinner in need of your grace. I believe you died for my sins and rose on the third day. Forgive me, cleanse me, and make me brand new. Be the Lord of my life. Fill my heart with your spirit. In Jesus' name, amen. Hallelujah. If you pray that prayer sincerely, welcome to the family of God. Let today be the day your home begins to build on the solid foundation of Jesus Christ. Remember, a house is built with hands, but a home is built with faith. Keep Jesus at the center of your life, his word in your heart, and his love in your home. Until next time, may the Lord bless you, keep you, and may the Lord shine his face upon you and be gracious to you. And may the Lord turn his face towards you and fill your house with his peace and with his love and with his joy. In Jesus' name we pray. Amen. God bless you. I would love to hear from you. Send me out an email, a message at our website at www.livingwordministryga.com. Until next week, God bless you. Have a blessed rest of your week. In Jesus' name, amen.
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20: 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From the Statue of Liberty standing tall to the magic of Broadway, the wonder of the Bronx Zoo, and the grandeur of the Cathedral of St. John the Divine, to the laughter of the NYC Comedy Festival, 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
25: As believers, we are light in this world. And light has already been within us. The Holy Spirit cleaned up our whole inside of our hearts. Our conscience, which is so cool, we have a conscience, because whenever we deviate from the truth, our conscience won't leave us alone. At least my conscience won't leave me alone, because the light has been poured into our lives.

0: 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Today we're launching our new series centered on the freedom and responsibilities of life as Christ followers. Today, Raul will encourage us to be spiritual lights in the world's darkness, pointing others to Jesus through our daily witness. Keep listening today to see that you can establish a credible testimony when you consistently walk in faith and obedience, fully confident of God's saving love. The title of today's study is, We Are the Light of the World. Here's Raul Reese.
1: Would you turn to the book of Matthew, chapter 5, verses 14 through 16. When Jesus gave the Sermon on the Mount, it was not to the multitudes, it was to the disciples. And what really blesses me is when he gave the Sermon on the Mount, the way he spoke to them with authority. And it was things about the kingdom of God, the way that we should live, behavior. And when you think about the way the world is heading to, especially the church, when you look at the church around the world today, you can see that a lot of the churches today do not believe in truth. They're changing. And they're compromising. So they're not really living up to the Sermon on the Mount, which a Sermon on the Mount is not a bunch of rules and regulations. It's the Word of God. This is why Jesus, you'll see in the Sermon on the Mount, he says, it was said to do this, but barely I say unto you. He's changed it from the law to the grace of God. And I hope that as we go through the whole Sermon on the Mount, that it will change our attitudes, that it will change our hearts, so that we can become better citizens of the kingdom of God. It's his church, we are his people, and if the Lord Jesus Christ is coming back again soon, then we need to be salt and we need to be light. Let's read chapter 5, verse 14 to 16. He says, you are the light of the world, a city that is set on a hill that cannot be hid. Nor do they light a lamp and then put it under a basket, but on the lampstand. And it gives light to all who are in the house. Let your light so shine before men that they may see your good works and glorify your Father in heaven. Now, Jesus is speaking to his disciples. There are certain qualifications to become a disciple of Christ. Now, we know there's a lot of people that are church members. The qualification and the requirements for someone to become a child of the light is to be born again of the Holy Spirit. As a person realizes that he has sinned against God and that he needs a Savior in his personal life. And then by coming to Christ, repentance, and then accepting him by faith, and then beginning to read the Bible, beginning to grow, to develop, and becoming not only mature in the Lord, but then God has also a work for you to fulfill. It's called the calling of God. It doesn't always mean a pastor. But to share through your life that you truly have been born again of the Holy Spirit. And that you're there not to preach to people, to turn them out from Christ. One of the things that I talk to people about is that if you're working or going to college, wherever you are, and you call yourself a Christian, but they don't see your life as a Christian, then what you're doing is you're pushing people away from Christ. And this morning, Jesus is going to speak to us about a very important topic. He says in verse 14 through 16, he says, we are the light of the world. When you think about light, you could take a beam of light in 1 second, you could hit the moon because it travels at 186,000 miles per second. That's pretty fast. But think about how important the light is to this world. The sun reflects on the moon. I mean, I don't know if you have ever walked into a real dark place without like a cave. Not even a flashlight. Or a light or whatever it is, and you can't even see the front of your hand. And at the same time, think of the people today, when you walk out of this church, and even though the sun's shining, the Bible says that any person that doesn't know Christ, he's walking in the darkness. In the worst darkness you could ever have, a darkness that will lead you to hell. And in hell, it will be pitch darkness. And the Bible says there will be screaming, yelling, and there'll be cursing, there'll be everything else, but those people will never, ever see the light ever again. And yet, for the Christian is awesome. Because not only do we have the sunshine here today, and when you die and you take your last breath and you step into eternity, immediately you're going to be in the presence of the light, the everlasting light. I always wonder when I go to hospitals and see people pass away, especially Christians, what am

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2: Here, light attracts bats, gnats. Think about it. And at the same time, light gives us life. You walk into a dark room, people say, well, how can you come to the light? If you're in a dark room and you're looking for the switch to the light, once you find the switch, you turn it on, what happens to the darkness? It's gone. And the scripture speaks a lot about the light that Jesus Christ not only has given to each one of us individually, but we need to be careful that we don't stumble people by saying that we are in the light and yet they see us walking in the darkness. Listen to what Jesus said in John 8:12. He said, Jesus spoke to them again and said, I am the light of the world. He who follows me shall not walk in darkness, but shall have the light of life. I mean, how much clearer do we want from Jesus to say that to us? Walking in the light. And then the first point that I want to speak to you this morning is how the church is a light. The church, the ecclesia, the ones called out, that's us. And every religion believes that they have the right way. They believe that in their own way, they're going to a place where they're going to be transformed, whatever they're going to become. But there's only truly one way to heaven. And that's through Jesus Christ. People say, well, you're too prejudiced or you're too narrow-minded. Well, I didn't say that. That's what the Bible says. Jesus said that. And that's why for me it's important that my children, my grandchildren, and that anybody I come in contact with, I want them to know that there is a light eternally. We don't preach to people. We live in front of people so they can see the light. The world's so full of darkness that they're looking for hope. And if the church can't give them hope, then what can we give to them? And bring shame to our Lord and Savior Jesus Christ as we not only reject His love and grace and mercies through disobedience in becoming light. You see, the light has several things. Number one, the light is clear and pure. Clear and pure. Ephesians 5:8, Paul says, for you were once darkness, but now you are light in the Lord. Walk as children of the light, for the fruit of the Holy Spirit is all goodness, righteousness, and truth. So Paul the Apostle is exhorting the Christian, letting them know that in the past, at one time, we were walking in darkness. And my question is, why are you still walking in darkness? If it was from the past, why in the present? We need to be careful. There's a lot of people that are perishing in this world, including our families. Secondly, the light penetrates. It penetrates. 1 Thessalonians 5:5, Paul says, you are all sons of light, sons of the day. We are not of night nor of darkness. Notice he makes a distinction.
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2: Then thirdly, light enlightens. Jesus said, a little while longer, the light is with you. He who walks in darkness does not know where he is going. Fourthly, light reveals. I love this. John 14:6, Jesus said, I am the way, the truth, and the life. No one comes to the Father except through me. Notice what he's saying. A lot of people are trying to come to the Father. No one can come to the Father unless you come through Jesus Christ. There's no mediator between God and man but the man Christ Jesus. That's 1 Timothy 2:5. That means God's over.

0: we're here, and Jesus is the bridge builder. Everybody's trying to come this way and this way. You can't do it. Because God has called each one of us, when we have the light in our lives, that when we actually come to Jesus Christ, we find not only peace in our lives, but the love of God is in us and through working through our lives. And remember, the light also guides our footsteps. He says in John 12:46, I have come as a light into the world, that whosoever believes in me should not abide in the darkness. Should not abide. God wants to save people. God wants to touch people, especially the church. 6, light strips away the darkness. John 3:19. And this is the condemnation, that the light has come into the world. And men love darkness rather than the light, because their deeds were evil, for everyone practicing evil hates the light. Now notice what he says. Everyone practicing, notice again, he's practicing evil, hates the light, and does not come to the light, lest his deeds should be exposed. And how are they exposed? By the light. It brings it to repentance, to have faith in Jesus Christ, and no longer to be in bondage to sin, no longer being condemned to hell, but coming into the Lord Jesus Christ and expecting to go to heaven. I love that. And then he goes on to the second point. He says this. And the second point is pretty interesting, because he's trying to share with us exactly what Jesus Christ desires from each one of us individually. He says the purpose of the church. So what is the purpose of the church? Paul the Apostle in Ephesians chapter 4, 11 through 16, he gives you the purpose of the church. Not only to be saved, but it's for the teaching of the Word of God. Preaching is for the non-believer in what? To get people to get saved. But teaching is once you accept Christ, you got to sit down, you got to study God's word, because you have to develop spiritually to maturity. And the problem with so many in the church is that they become born again of the Holy Spirit, but like Paul said, they're constantly sucking on milk. And you don't grow. You don't grow in Christ Jesus. But when a child of God wants to be obedient and want God's blessings upon him, then he's going to discipline his life. He's going to take up his cross and follow Jesus Christ. How do we do that? Deny yourself, take up your cross, and follow me. That's the real walk of a child of God. Because in verse 15, he said what? Nor do they light a lamp and put it under a basket, but on a lampstand, and it gives light to all who are in the house. Anywhere you go in Israel, if you're in the Sea of Galilee at night, in this amazing place. And when you're on your hotel window, you're looking out. With many years ago, back in the 70s, when I went to Israel for my first time, I was in the Sea of Galilee in a hotel, and you barely saw a couple of lights in Capernaum. Just a couple of lights. Today you go after some 30, 40 years. And Capernaum is a huge city, as also the gatherings, and then Canaan also, and Tiberias. So imagine the power of light. And God has given us and has called each one of us to be light in this world that is passing away. Remember again what he said in 8:12. I am the light of the world. He who follows me is not to walk in darkness, but to have the light of life. And then Jesus wants us to have good works. Remember what Paul said in 1 Corinthians chapter 3, 11 to 16? That one day we're going to stand before the Lord. He's going to take our works. He's going to put them into the fire to value what? Gold, silver, wood, hay, or stubble. 5 things. And whatever the substance of your works are, that's going to be your reward, what comes out of the fire. And if everything burns in the fire, you will be saved by the grace of God, but you have nothing to show. And I think it's really important that whatever we do in our testifying, I mean witnessing and our giving to God, reading our Bibles, praying, teaching our children, that all those things are spiritual things that one day are going to count tremendously. Everything we have in this world that is temporal is all going to burn. You can't take it with you. And then it is lit to be seen, not only to give light, but also to affect people's lives. when we stand before them. Because again, it's not by what I say. When people see the light in my life, they're going to say what in your life? They're going to have questions and say, how can I come to know Christ? And there's a lot of people in need, my friends. A lot of people in need today. Third point, the exhortation to the church. Now, this is pretty heavy. Look at verse 16. He says, let your light so shine before men that they, men, may see your good works, notice, and glorify your Father in heaven. Are people glorifying God or are they glorifying you? They should always glorify God the Father for the life that we're living in. Because as believers, we are light in this world. And light has already been within us. The Holy Spirit cleaned up our whole inside of our hearts, our conscience, which is so cool. We have a conscience because whenever we deviate from the truth, our conscience won't leave us alone. At least my conscience won't leave me alone. Because the light has been poured into our lives. Light is so amazing. When he said, let your light so shine, it means that no matter where you are, no matter what you're doing, people have to see not only the light, but they have to see the works of the light. The works of the light. This is really important. Because there are two purposes for letting your light shine. Number one, we are to let our light shine in order to show forth good works. A Christian has to be fruitful, not unfruitful. Remember what Jesus said in John 15? He's the vine, we are the branches. He says, and when a farmer goes out to trim his branch, he looks, number one, to see the good branches that are there, the ones that are alive, and then he sees those that are dying. So in order to bring forth more fruit next year, what does he do? He trims it. But when he comes to the dry, notice, branches, what does he do? Does he trim it? No, he cuts it off. And they're only good to be thrown into the fire. We as believers are being pruned so that we can bring forth fruit. How are we being pruned? Through our trials. Through all the things that we face as children of the Lord, God is testing us. Either we pass the test or we flunk the test. And if you flunk the test, guess what? You got to retake the test. Do you pass it? God has his purposes, and the reason for that is because he wants you and myself to bring what? To bring ourselves to submission to the cross of Jesus Christ. To submission. Listen to James 3:13. He says, who is wise in understanding among you? Let him show it by good conduct, notice, by good manner of life, that his works are done in the meekness of wisdom. People have to see your works, not condemn your works. Secondly, we are to let our light shine in order to steer men to glorify God, not yourselves. To steer up men to glorify the Father. To glorify Jesus Christ. The glory of God is to be a primary aim for all believers. Even those that are here today. Listen, 1 Peter 4:11. If anyone speaks, let him speak as the oracles of God. If anyone ministers, let him do it as with ability which God supplies, that in all things God may be glorified through Jesus Christ, to whom belongs the glory and dominion forever and ever, so be it. And then 1 Peter 5:11 says, to him be glory and dominion forever and ever, so be it. So God gets the glory through our lives. When people have nothing to say against us, God gets the glory. But when people have something to say about us, about each one of us individually, and we're drawing people away from Jesus Christ, then God doesn't get the glory. God gets put down because of our lives. He says, you did not choose me, but I chose you and appointed you that you should go and bear fruit. And that your fruit should remain. And whatever you ask the Father in my name, he will give it to you because of obedience. And then he says this, 1 Corinthians 6:20. For you were bought at a price, therefore glorify God in your body and in your spirit, which are God's. 1 Peter 4:11. If anyone speaks, let him speak the oracles of God. If anyone ministers, let him do it with ability which God supplies, that all things God may be glorified through Jesus Christ.
1: 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Every contribution enables us to keep sharing the good news of Jesus Christ with the world. Tune in again next time as we continue this Liberty series with a call to intercede for those who don't yet know Jesus, recognizing that the spiritual health of our nation is determined by individuals walking in faith and obedience. Here's Roel once again with a closing comment.
0: Maybe today you're here and you're struggling. Maybe you're struggling with your family. Maybe individually. And Satan has been condemning you, fully condemning you, which means you can't experience the peace of God. But yet, Paul says in Romans chapter 8, 1, therefore there is no condemnation to those who are in Christ Jesus, listen, who walk not after the flesh, but after the Holy Spirit. When you align yourself with the purposes and the will of God, the condemnation and the guilt will depart. It won't be there anymore. You know why? Because you're going to be obedient to the Word of God. May God today help us to be light in a world that is getting so black. So dark.
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11: March 4th, 1865. The Civil War was nearing its end. The nation was exhausted, divided, and grieving. On that day, President Abraham Lincoln delivered his second inaugural address, just 700 words spoken in about 7 minutes. 41 days later, Lincoln would be assassinated. Yet the words he spoke that day still echo through history. In that brief address, Lincoln referenced God 14 times, spoke of prayer, and quoted scripture repeatedly. He reminded Americans that both sides of the conflict shared a common faith, saying both read the same Bible and pray to the same God, and each invokes his aid against the other. Lincoln understood that political division alone could not explain the nation's crisis. More than 160 years later, America still wrestles with division, truth, and our dependence on God. The question is whether we'll remember the wisdom Lincoln left behind.
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14: Always be ready to defend, to declare the reasoning for our beliefs, what we believe, to give to everyone who asks you an account, a reason for the hope that is in you. Does it make any difference what you believe? Yes, it does. Warning after warning in the scripture concerning not believing the truth but believing false doctrine. So the question comes, well, does it make a difference? Yes, it does. It matters greatly what you and I believe.
15: Many people insist there's no such thing as absolute truth. They say it's enough to have your own personal truth and believe it sincerely. Today on In Touch, the teaching ministry of Dr. Charles Stanley will see the danger in that kind of thinking as we begin a series titled, Know What You Believe.
14: Does it really matter what you believe as long as you believe something? I mean, as long as you have something to believe in, does it really make any difference what that is? Well, some people would say yes, and some people would say no. It really doesn't make any difference as long as you believe in something. Does what you believe make any difference? Well, let's see what God says in His Word. And I want you to turn, if you will, to 1 Peter chapter 3. And the title of this message is simply that. What you believe, does it matter? 1 Peter chapter 3. Peter's writing to believers who are scattered all over the world of his day, who are undergoing persecution, of people who are ostracizing them and harassing them, physically abusing them, criticizing them, and it's because of their belief, what they believe in primarily. So he says to them in 1 Peter chapter 3, beginning in verse 13, he says, "And who is there to harm you if you prove zealous for what is good? But even if you should suffer for the sake of righteousness, you are blessed, and do not fear their intimidation, and do not be troubled. But sanctify Christ as Lord in your hearts, always being ready to make a defense to everyone who asks you to give an account for the hope that is in you, yet with gentleness and reverence. And keep a good conscience, so that in the thing in which you are slandered, those who revile your good behavior in Christ may be put to shame. Now, I want you to notice this 15th verse for a moment. When he says, sanctify Christ in your heart, what he means is simply this. Make the Lord Jesus Christ Lord of your life. Make him Lord of your life. Then he says, always, not sometimes, always being ready to make a defense to everyone who asks you to give an account or reason for the hope that is in you, yet with gentleness and reverence. Now, does it make a difference what you believe? Yes, it does. Now, think about this from two lights. Number one, just plain old human reasoning says it does make a difference what I believe. Why? Because every single facet of your life and mine is affected by what we believe. For example, your attitude towards yourself is highly influenced by what you believe about your personhood, what you believe about your abilities and your capacities and whether you're worth something or not. What you, for example, your attitude about other people. What do you believe about other people? Do you believe that they're worthy of being loved, that they're to be used? Do you believe that they're just the physical beings like animals, or do you believe they're the creations of God? It's going to affect how you treat them. What you believe, for example, about your attitude towards your vocation. Do you believe that your vocation is what God would have you to do? Is this the will of God for your life, or is this just another job just to make a living? It has to do, for example, and affects your sense of excellence in life and how you carry out your responsibilities and duties. Do you believe that it's the will of God for you? Do you believe that it's best for you and everybody concerned that you put in a good day's labor? That you give your best in whatever you do? It may not be as good as someone else's, but it's your very best. Do you believe that's important? What you and I, our attitude, what we believe makes all the difference in the world. What I believe about God certainly is going to affect every single aspect of my life. So when somebody says, well, look, as long as you believe something, isn't that all that matters? No, it's not. And so the question is, does it matter what you and I believe? Plain old human reasoning says, yes. Anything that affects my decisions in life and affects every facet of my life certainly is important. It does matter what you believe. But not only just plain human reasoning, but also, for example, the warnings of the Scripture concerning false doctrine and error. And I want you to turn to several of these, and let's just look at them for a moment, because when you and I think about it, if I'm believing error, if I'm believing false doctrine, then it's certainly going to affect my life. So let's look at several passages of Scripture. Turn, if you will, first of all, to turn to 2 Peter chapter 2 for a moment. 2 Peter chapter 2, and if you'll notice in this first verse, listen to a warning. Here's several warnings that God gives us in the Word. If what we believe didn't make any difference, these warnings wouldn't be here. 2 Peter chapter 2, verse 1. Peter says, but false prophets also arose among the people, just as there will also be false teachers among you who will secretly introduce destructive heresies, even denying the Master who bought them, bringing swift destruction upon themselves, and many will follow their sensuality, and because of them, the way of the truth will be maligned. And in their greed, they will exploit you with false words. Their judgment from long ago is not idle, and their destruction is not asleep. Here is a warning that we have to watch out for false doctrine and for error. Turn, if you will, on back over to 2 Timothy for a moment. Back toward Hebrews and 2 Timothy. And look, if you will, a passage here. I want you to notice Paul is challenging Timothy here in verse 2 of this fourth chapter to preach the word, be ready in season, out of season, reprove, rebuke, exhort, and with great patience and instruction. Then he says, another warning, listen to this. He says, Timothy, the time will come when they or people will not endure sound doctrine. They don't want to hear it. But wanting to have their ears tickled, they will accumulate for themselves teachers in accordance to their own desires and will turn away their ears from the truth and will turn aside to myths. But you be sober in all things, endure hardship, do the work of an evangelist. He says, fulfill your ministry. He says, there's going to come a time when people do not even want to know the truth. They don't want to hear the truth. And what they're going to do is they're going to find some people who will teach them exactly what they want to know. Turn to John chapter 8 for a moment. John chapter 8, and if you will look at the 24th verse, And listen to what he says, this 24th verse. Jesus is talking to the Pharisees, and they're doubting who he is and arguing with him and so forth and denying who he is. And so he says in verse 24, he said, I said therefore to you that you shall die in your sins, for unless you believe that I am he who I say I am, he says you shall die in your sins. Does it make any difference what you believe? Jesus says, yes, it does. If you don't believe that he is who he says a person will die in their sins. And the Bible says the wages of sin is death. The gift of God is eternal life through Jesus Christ our Lord. It is appointed unto man once to die, and after this the judgment. If a person dies in their sins, that means they die without Christ and are absolutely hopelessly and helplessly lost. Does it make any difference what you believe? Yes, it does. Warning after warning in the scripture concerning not believing the truth, but believing false doctrine. And it's interesting that Paul warns again, and Peter warns, both of them warn again and again and again about listening to things that are not true and listening to those who are teaching things that are not true. So the question comes, well, does it make a difference? Yes, it does. It matters greatly what you and I believe, which simply leads me to say, secondly, this, not only it does matter, but you and I should develop a belief system that we can live by and that we can die by. Now, listen to what he says again in 1 Peter, again, as we notice in this third chapter, in the 15th verse. He says, sanctify Christ, that is, set Christ apart as Lord in your life, always being ready to make a defense to everyone who asks you to give an account for the hope that is in you. He says, do it now with gentleness and reverence, not haughtily, not pridefully, not crudely, not in some ugly fashion, he says, but with reverence and gentleness. Now, I want you to look at that verse for a moment. He says that you and I should have a belief and a belief system that is such that, notice what he says now, that we would be ready, that is to be prepared, to make a defense, ready to defend our belief to everyone, not some people, not once in a while, but always ready to make a defense to everyone, he says, who ask us to give an account, to give a reason for our hope. That is, you think about this. When you and I say that we've been saved, and if somebody said to you, well, do you know that you're going to heaven when you die? Yes, I do. Well, tell me why you believe that. What is your reasoning for that? How can you be so sure that you're going to heaven when you die? Do you believe that your body is going to be resurrected one of these days? Yes, I do. Why do you believe that? Well, here's the reason I believe that. Well, what's the proof of that? How can you be so sure of that? Well, do you believe that, just your sins have been forgiven? Yes, I do. Well, how are you sure? You see, people have a right to ask you and me who believe in Jesus Christ as our Savior, who claim to be Christians. They have a right to ask us, what do you believe? Why do you believe it? And what is your reasoning for believing this? Why would you, how can you say that you're staking your whole eternal future on something that you read in the Bible? That is, why would you believe such? They have a reason to ask us. You mean you tithe your income? Yes. Well, explain to me, how is it that you can take 9/10 and you mean to tell me that 9/10 will go further than 10/10 because you gave a tenth to God? Well, where do you get that from, and why do you believe that, and what's the basis of that? People who are unbelievers have a right to ask you and me what we believe and why we believe it, and we have the responsibility of giving them a reason why. And this is why he says, watch these words now. He says, set apart Christ as Lord in your life, always, not sometimes, being ready, prepared to make a defense. Now, there are a lot of people, for example, who say, well, I'm not sure I could do that. I don't know. What do you mean by belief system? Here's what I mean by belief system. I mean by belief system, that is, in thinking in terms of our whole idea of beliefs and what we believe, I'm talking about a set of beliefs that you have based on the Word of God, which govern and direct your life. A belief system is a set of beliefs that you have based on the Word of God by which your life is governed and directed. That is, there's some things that must be determining factors in your life. For example, we say the ultimate word of authority is the Bible, the Word of God. In your life and my life, there are some foundational truths that govern how we operate. They govern our whole lifestyle, as we said a few moments ago, every aspect of our life. Well, if I should ask you today, what is your belief system made of? That is, what are the things that you believe, that you stake your life on, that govern your life, determine your decision-making process, things you want to live by and things you want to die by? Now, some people have some beliefs that they believe very strongly. Not necessarily the truth, but that's the way they believe them because they've been taught them. And so often we hear people who will write us and say, well, this is what I have been taught all of my life, but when I listen to you explain the Word of God, somehow the two do not match. Well, listen, the question is, how did your belief system develop? That is, all of us have a set of beliefs about different things, but we're talking about primarily beliefs about every aspect of life, those beliefs that are based upon the Word of God. Now, there's a whole segment of society there who has absolutely no concern, no care, and no respect for the Word of God. Well, now, you can't make somebody believe what they don't want to believe. The issue is this, that you and I are to so live our life, and we're to be able to so to defend our faith. When we come up against people like this, first of all, we want them to see our lifestyle. Secondly, we want them to see what we believe. And what we want to be sure about is that what we say we believe and the way we live are consistent with each other. Otherwise, they have a reason to doubt that what we believe really works. Because if it really worked, we'd be living by it. Those people who say, I'm not interested in the Bible, that's an old antiquated book that's totally outdated. Well, it's interesting that those of us who have peace and joy and happiness in our life, and those of us who have a sense of contentment and can face death, believe in the resurrection, believe there's a heaven after this one, and have a lot to live for, and watch God enable us to endure difficulty and hardships and trials and troubles and tribulations with a joy in our heart and an indestructible faith. We wouldn't swap what we have for anything out there. Amen? No way in the world. We wouldn't swap what we have. Now, on the other hand, I understand that people oftentimes have not been taught, and when they begin to listen, the Spirit of God begins to identify to their heart and say to them, that is the truth. You see, there's a witness of the Holy Spirit that says that is true, that is not true. Now, listen carefully. When we talk about a belief system, we're talking about developing a set of beliefs, listen, that becomes a part of your mental grid. And that is that everything you hear as you develop that belief system, everything you hear gets run through that. And so therefore, if that grid system is made up of truth, biblical truth, every time you hear error, if you are deepened in that truth and you are establishing that truth, when error comes your way, something goes off that says, that doesn't match what? It doesn't match the grid. And the grid is very important, and it's very important what that grid's made of, and it's very important how that grid system within you gets developed. What we're talking about is a grid system that's based on the truth of God's Word, that will stand the test of arguments, life, and death. And if it won't stand the test of death, if I were you, I'd get rid of it. Because one thing for certain, we're all going to die one of these days. And if what you believe is, listen, if it's not adequate to live by, it won't be adequate to die by. If it's not adequate to die by, it won't be adequate to live by. So what you have to decide is this. What do I believe? Why do I believe it? Can I defend my beliefs? Or am I one of those persons who says, well, you know, I do believe some things, but I'm not quite sure what I believe. I think about the millions of people, for example, who sit in church week after week. And as they sit in church and listen and they go out and they live their life, and here's the problem. They call the Holy Spirit an it. They do not realize He's the person of the Trinity. They think you can be saved by being good. They would say that baptism is a choice you have in life, and it's not really absolutely necessary. Or they would say, well, you know, you don't have to join a church to be a Christian, to be a believer, to be saved. That's true, but what kind of Christian would a person be without being instructed in the fellowship and the worship of God with His people? And so you could just go right down the list of things that people believe. For example, they say, well, yes, I've trusted Jesus as my Savior, but am I saved? Well, I hope so. And I could go down a long list of things that I've heard people say, many of whom have been Christians or have said they've been Christians for years and years. Now, here's the issue. My friend, if this is the Word of God, which it is, and you believe it, then it's time that we understand exactly what we believe, why we believe it, and to be able to defend it, because we live in a society that is full of false doctrine and error, and it is everywhere. And many people can't even discern the difference. For example, this lady said to me on one occasion, she was telling me about how she watched the television and how she loved this, that, and other. She said, there are three favorite preachers I love. You're one of them. And then she named two of the very fine men. And she says, I just listen to you all every Sunday. And she says, I just get so blessed. And I just love all of y'all. Well, I guess she was wondering and thinking that I was going to have this beam on my face and was saying thank you very much for loving me. But you know what? I stood there sort of dumbfounded. Because I'm telling you, if I've ever heard three divergent theologies, absolutely, totally, diametrically opposed to each other, and I'm thinking, dear God, ma'am, one thing for certain, she couldn't tell me what she believed. Because you know what? Here's what she does. She's a pick and chooser. I choose a little bit of this, I pick a little bit of that, I choose a little bit of this and pick a little bit of that. What is she doing? She's picking and choosing what she wants to believe, what she wants to hear. Now you put that kind of theology together and you mark this one down. You listen, say amen. Here's the thing you'll find. When you start finding people who are picking and choosing theology, 99.99% of the time, they're going to be off, totally out and left field on the absolute essential of the atoning death of Jesus Christ. And somewhere along the way, they're going to mix up some good works into their salvation. It just happens over and over again every time. So when somebody says, well, do you believe the Bible? I believe the Bible. Well, tell me what you believe. And oftentimes they can't. And so what I don't want you to do, I don't want you to be able to have to walk up to somebody in a very wobbly fashion and say, well, talk to me later. I have to think about it. No. Listen to what he says. He says, always, always being able to do what? Always being able to make a defense to everyone who asks you, what is the reason you believe what you believe? Why do you believe that? Now, I want to say again to fathers and mothers, listen, you need to instruct your children. I understand this. You can't hand down your theology, but yes, you can. You can hand it down to them. You can hand down your belief system, but here's what's going to happen. If it isn't solid, if it isn't absolutely established in something that's immovable, unchangeable, and defendable, you know what? Somewhere along the way, it's going to get tested, and they'll give it up. Now, even if you have done your very best as a parent, you've said, here's what I believe. Here's what God says. And you can hand it down. You know what they're going to do? They're going to test it out themselves. And sometimes they'll keep it. And sometimes they'll mix a little error with it. And ultimately, maybe we hope and pray that they'll come back to saying, you know what? My mom and dad were smarter than I thought they were. They knew more about God than I thought they did. Or it may be that because you have not established what you believe, you can't really tell them what you believe. But listen, even if you can't, say to them, son, search for the truth. Sweetheart, search for the truth. 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Somebody's teaching the Word of God, not just preaching some sermon. Very important what you and I believe, very important what we teach our children, because it affects every single area of our life and affects all of our relationships. Every relationship in life we have is affected by what we believe.
15: 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That's coming up.
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20: 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Does it matter whether you're baptized or not? Here's a moment with Charles Stanley.
21: I'll give you an example. This lady came down the aisle one Sunday morning, and big old tears in her eyes, and she said, I'm coming to be baptized. Well, I didn't ask her, but I looked at her and I thought, this lady's got some years on her. And so she said, she was 70-something, I forgot what it was. And she said, I was saved when I was a little girl. And I said, well, why weren't you baptized? She said, well, I don't really know. Maybe I was afraid of water, whatever it was. And she says, all these years I've known that I needed to be baptized, and today I finally got up enough courage to do it. Now, baptism is very important. If Jesus said, here's what you should do, and you refuse to do it, whatever the excuse or reasoning is, you have chosen to disobey God. So think about this. You mean to tell me that you are willing to trust your whole eternal destiny, your whole future, by trusting Jesus Christ, whom you cannot see, but you believe what the Word of God says, and you put 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up? And it's just a matter of seconds, just a few seconds, of fearless, courageous confession that they are sincerely, genuinely followers of Jesus Christ from this point on.
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30: News this hour from Town Hall. I'm Jason Walker. New polling suggesting Democrats might be facing a much tougher path than expected in the battle for control of the U.S. Senate. Here's correspondent Ken Lorman.
31: A Fox News poll finds Republican Senator Susan Collins leading Democrat Graham Platner by 3 points in Maine. Meantime, Democrats could face a difficult numbers game nationally. They need a net gain of 4 seats to win Senate control, but currently lead in only one Republican-held seat, North Carolina. Republicans hold advantages in Iowa, Alaska, and Ohio, with Texas rated as a toss-up. A number of political analysts say the map favors Republicans because many of the key contests are in traditionally red states. Ken Lorman reporting.
30: Texas Attorney General, meanwhile, speaking out.
32: Speaking with me, Texas Attorney General and Republican Senate candidate Ken Paxton discussed why he believes election integrity is critical to the future of the country.
33: Because if you cannot protect your elections, the left will take them over by cheating. And once they control it, then they control the apparatus. They'll never let you go. They'll cheat forever. And so it's very important that you maintain that election integrity and that we gain it back through things like the Save America Act. Because if we lose that, we are going to lose the country because nothing else will be done. We'll be stuck in elections that are not true and not fair.
32: Willie Nelson, Washington.
30: President Trump has given pardons to 11 people. Now, they include 9 who had been identified by the White House as having helped people bypass emissions control systems on their vehicles. Severe weather forcing the cancellation of numerous 4th of July celebrations, mainly in the Northeast. Spectators at Boston's fireworks and concert were told to briefly seek shelter, which they did. Hours later, most of those events resumed. More on these stories, townhall.com.
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14: 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I'm Rob Redstone, broadcasting in the heart of New York City. And now, please welcome Dr. Lederman.
15: Thank you so much. Here I am, Dr. Lederman. Thank you, Rob. Thank you, Noah. Thanks for tuning in. Every day we see patients. Every day we take notes. Every day we go to the studio. And every day we talk about new patients so you can learn, as if you're in a huddle or grounds with doctors. Imagine Dr. Cale Dyer. If you imagine the old TV show where they're walking around the hospital talking about cases. We're just like that. The only difference is, you're not a doctor. You're not in the hospital. You're listening on the radio, and you get to listen to actual cases, a doctor, real doctor, board-certified doctor, discussing cases and discussing what we can learn so you can get better results. You don't get stuck in a pickle. So I want to talk about a 72-year-old man from Guyana. He's divorced. He has two boys. He had a radical prostatectomy in one of the fanciest hospitals in Connecticut. For prostate cancer. They removed his prostate, robotic surgery, fancy-dancy surgery to fancy-dancy place, and he was left with no erections. He was left leaking urine. He was left shortening his penis. His penis was shortened by the surgery, and, well, his cancer was coming back. He was growing cancer back. And how do you know that? Well, the PSA should be zero after the surgery and should stay there. So if the PSA is not zero or it's growing going up, that means most likely the cancer is back. In fact, it means the cancer was never taken away, and this is the work that we do every day at 1384 Broadway. So he had radical prostatectomy, he had all the complications, and he came to us to get checked up because his PSA was going up, and he understood that if your cancer comes back after radical, you can have attempted second chance to be cancer-free. And this is what we talk about every day. It's so important because, sad to say, men get biopsies of the prostate for prostate cancer by urologists. Men often say to the urologist, what do you recommend your best treatment idea would be? And the urologist is a surgeon. So sad to say, most commonly the surgeon says, well, I recommend the gold standard is surgery. Well, there is no gold standard. There was no gold medal. It's not the Olympics. It's our own, in my view, fantasy, And in fact, if you think about it, it's not the gold standard, but it's a nightmare. Radical prostate removal, radical surgery for prostate cancer, robotic or otherwise, is a nightmare. Why is it a nightmare? Well, if you talk to men who are honest about the situation, most all men, 98%, will tell you that their erections are gone or less, that they're leaking urine, when they can be leaking all the time, or when they sneeze, or when they cough, or do some maneuver, and shortening of the penis. Well, shortening of the penis is because the prostate's removed, and in the middle of the prostate's urethra, the urinary tube, and when the plumber cuts out part of a pipe, he has to connect the pipe together to make that pipe work. Well, the urologist, if they cut out the prostate and urethra, they have to reconnect the urethra, and that shortens the urethra, it shortens the penis, and gives men a lot of headaches.

things about it. But if you have no family history, that doesn't protect you. And in fact, men who get checked up have markedly higher success rate, about 20% higher living chances. Men who don't get checked up have about a 45% higher death rate. So there's disasters from not getting checked up. There's disasters from radical surgery. And so this man came to us for a second chance when surgery failed. And, of course, if he knew, if his doctor told him, well, I can do the surgery and you'll be impotent and leaking urine and shortening of your vital organ, and with surgery for Gleason 7 cancer, success rate is 60%. But if you go to New York at 1384 Broadway and see Dr. Lederman, his success rate treating 99,000 patients is 90%. So there's huge differences, but sad to say, we show the data to every man and their loved ones, but most all others do not show the data. You'll never know about it. They'll pat you on the back and say you'll be fine, but that's a false reassurance. We don't believe in false reassurance. We believe in giving you all the choices, all the opportunities, and giving you the data, and that's why so many men with prostate cancer come here. We've treated 9,000 men for cure, one of the largest experiences, and this is the work that we do every day at 1384 Broadway. Outpatient therapy. You walk in. First of all, you walk in and meet. Second of all, you'd make a decision. And third of all, we call your insurance company if you want that. Most people want their insurance company to help pay for their care. And then you walk in and get treatment. And it's outpatient. It's easy, well-tolerated for most all men. This is the work we do. We have a whole team of experts to help you manage yourself. Usually treatments are only 10, 15 minutes. You walk in. We're open from 6:30 in the morning till 6 at night. So there's lots of hours. We've never had a patient who says, oh, I can't come because I have to work those hours. We've never had that happen. We'll write letters to your employer or whatever to make it happen, to give you the best chance to be cancer-free and to get outpatient therapy. We're not stuck in a hospital with radical surgery. So there's lots of reasons people come here. And for this man, he came here, and he's now cancer-free when surgery failed. Surgery created a calamity. It did not remove all the cancer. PSA was never zero. PSA was rising. His sex life, quality of life, urinary life were all damaged by surgery. But lucky for him, he came to have a fresh second opinion and a second chance. I want to talk about a woman who is 60 years old. She's a black woman. I say that because in the black community, there's a higher death rate from breast cancer and higher incidence. And she's a Jehovah's Witness, and we see many Jehovah's Witnesses. Jehovah's Witnesses are people who don't want to take blood. They often people who do not want to have surgery. And with us, she could have breast cancer treatment with no cutting and no bleeding and no radical surgery and not even any lumpectomy. And that's what she wanted. She came to us with an invasive tubular carcinoma and DCIS. DCIS is like a cancer that's in the ducts. Invasive means it's gone through the ducts. It was estrogen receptor positive, progesterone receptor negative, HER negative. It was 1.9 by 1.9 by 1.4 centimeters. And she had mammograms for years. She had a screening mammogram which showed no evidence of disease. And she came the next year, and she had an abnormality. So here's a woman. Hey, I had a mammogram a year ago. It's okay. Why should I get a new one? Well, she had one a year before, and the cancer showed itself. So just in 1 year, it went from normal to abnormal. That's why it's so important to have regular tests. Just because you had a colonoscopy years ago or a PSA years ago or mammogram years ago, it doesn't mean you're okay today, which is a good reason to come here for a second opinion. Many smart people do. And she came to us. She came to us with this 1.9 centimeter estrogen receptor positive, progesterone receptor negative cancer. And there was an MRI which showed this lesion. It was at the 12 o'clock position of her breast, on the right breast. So radiologists and doctors like to identify the area where the cancer, where the suspicion is. So if you imagine there's a clock superimposed upon the breast and the nipples, the center. Well, this lesion was at the 12 o'clock position, 3 centimeters from the nipple. There was another lesion in the right breast at the 9 o'clock position, 8 centimeters from the nipple. And that was a suspicious lesion. And these were all biopsied as well. And they were biopsied positive
for cancer. So she had multiple areas of cancer, and often, as you might know,

0: surgeons usually recommend when you have multiple areas to have your breast removed. And this woman was adamant, as I said before, she did not want surgery. She did not want to lose her breast. She's not a smoker. She had no risk factors. She had no family history. So here's another issue, no family history, yet she had breast cancer. And in the breast, there was palpable lesions there. And she chose to be treated years ago. This is a woman who was treated 5 years ago with radiation only for multifocal breast cancer. Multifocal means there's multiple spots in the breast of cancer. There were multiple foci. She was seen by surgeons. She was seen by chemo doctors. She said she did not want to lose her breast. She didn't want any surgery on the breast, in fact, and she wanted no chemotherapy. And she came here for radiation only for the breast, and that was done 5 years ago, and she just came in this week, cancer-free, doing well. Her mammograms are normal now, with radio surgery only, no cutting, no bleeding. This is the work we do. And we have information to send you if you want. We have booklets about breast cancer. We have DVDs about breast cancer. You can also go online. We have a lot of information online at rsny.org, rsny.org. So we have a website with lots of information, but it's always best to meet in person. And if you're a woman and you've not had mammograms, it's a good idea to come in and get checked up and get up to date with all the things you need for good health. So you're welcome to come here if you wish. That's up to you. But we'd advise every woman to have self-exam, to examine your own breasts, to be seen by a physician, competent physician, to examine your breasts, and to get imaging, professional breast imaging, among other things. There's lots to do for women with breast cancer who don't want to die. And if they have breast cancer, they want to try to keep their breast. And this is the work we do. When I came to New York from Harvard Medical School years ago, 97% of the women at the biggest hospitals in New York City were having mastectomy. Whereas my practice, Dr. Lederman's practice, 90% of women were keeping their breast. So it was a huge difference where you go. Go to a big hospital, surgical hospital that loves to do surgery, it's very likely you'll end up with surgery. Or you can just say, hey, I want to go see Dr. Lederman. I want to get a fresh second opinion. And it's your right to say no. They can't remove your breast or remove part of your breast without your permission, or any other part of your body, in fact, without your permission. Sometimes I see people say they lost their kidney or their breast or their lung, and they say the doctor made me do it. Well, no. You don't have to have anyone make you do anything. Just don't sign the form. Just say, I'll go home and think about it. I'll call Dr. Lederman. I'll call Dr. Lederman and learn about the options that may be available to me that are not so deforming or not so radical or not so risky. And that's the work that we do every day at 1384 Broadway. We're centrally located. We accept most insurances. We're on the radio. We're trying to educate. We provide information. You can send your loved ones or come yourself to get a package of information or get a package for two, for you and your loved one or your neighbor or even the person down the street. You're an ambassador. 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If you hear someone talking about cancer in a restaurant or church or wherever at work, you can might pat them on the shoulder and say, hey, you may want to meet Dr. Lederman. You may have some other opportunities that are being hidden from you elsewhere. My name is Dr. Lederman. We'll be right back.
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0: We are back, and in an earlier show, we talked about all the people who come as doubles. So what does a double mean? Well, they come, they have prostate cancer and lung cancer. They have breast cancer and arthritis, or the husband and the wife have cancer, or the mother and the daughter have cancer, or the son and the father have cancer. We see so many people who are so happy with the care here, they return again and again and again when they have other issues. And I talk about a man like that who first came to me 10 years ago. He's an 82-year-old man. He was married with three children. He still is. He had recurrent prostate cancer. He had cryotherapy. And I can tell you, I've never seen successful cryotherapy. I know it's out there. I've seen probably 20,000 patients with prostate cancer. He had cryotherapy. It didn't work. And, well, he came to me for a couple reasons. Number one was prostate cancer, which came back after cryotherapy. He had a Gleason 6 PSA 7. It was growing. The PSA was getting worse. He had more symptoms. And he also had a cancer on his ear. So he had a cancer, a skin cancer, basal cell on the ear. So he was a double reason. His weight was 172. Previously, he was 192. He's an ex-smoker. And we'll think about that in a few minutes when we talk more about him. So his PSA was going up, went from 3 to 4 to 5, 5.3. He had no recent imaging. He had had cryotherapy, but no recent imaging. He came to us with rising cancer markers after cryo. He was taking lots of medicines, taking for blood pressure, and he was taking Avodart for prostate and Lipitor and Amlodipine. He was allergic to penicillin. He had had appendectomy, had cryotherapy in the past. His PSA keep on going up. We know that Avodart artificially lowers the PSA. So there's lots of medicines that artificially lower PSA. So some people think, oh, it's okay, my PSA is okay, but they forget they're on finasteride or Avodart or another medicine which lowers the PSA. So it's a good idea to get checked out. He had a sister with pancreas cancer, but no one with prostate cancer. So again, family history didn't help him. On his exam, he had an enlarged prostate. His lungs were clear. His heart sounds were fine. His abdomen was fine. And so he had, number one, a recurrent prostate cancer after cryotherapy, another cryo failure, and he had a basal cell on his ear. So he came for two reasons. This is 9.5 years ago. He came to me and, well, he decided to be treated. We treated his prostate cancer for cure. We treated his basal cell in his ear for cure. Many people come to us for both reasons. Prostate cancer is one of the biggest killers in men. 40,000 men a year die of prostate cancer. It's one of the biggest killers. Skin cancers are often very deforming. He was offered Mohs, M-O-H-S, Mohs surgery for his ear. He did not want to have deforming surgery for his ear. I've seen people who have lost their whole ear. If you call and get our package of information about skin cancer, yes, we treat squamous cell. and basal cell and sometimes other cancers. That's the work that we do every day. Even melanoma, I'm thinking right now about a man we treated for melanoma and prostate cancer. He was a double hitter. He had both a melanoma of his arm. He was biopsied at one of the big hospitals, but never treated, if you can imagine that. They wanted to do radical surgery on his arm. It was a big area, like bigger than the size of a silver dollar on his left arm. And he had prostate cancer, and he was treated for both, and both now are in remission, doing well. This is the work that we do every day at 1384 Broadway. So this man, this 82-year-old man, who had prostate cancer, chose to be treated with outpatient therapy and the basal cell in his ear. And now, 9.5 years later, both are in remission. And he came in this week with his son and his son-in-law and his wife, with his daughter on the phone, with a new cancer, now has a lung cancer that has traveled, and he wants to be treated here for his lung cancer. And this is a man who comes from South Jersey. It's a big trip, a big effort, and we appreciate that. And he's here for a reason. There's other hospitals in Jersey. He just does not want to go there. He's had such excellent results. It's prostate cancer, cancer-free, 9.5 years later. Skin cancer, no cutting, no bleeding. He has his ear, but no cancer, 9.5 years later. And now he has a lung cancer, and we're getting all the approvals to map out and treat his lung cancer. So this is the work we do. So I talk about doubles. Well, this is a triple. This man came to us originally for two cancers at the same time, a skin cancer in the ear, not wanting to have deforming surgery, not wanting to have Mohs surgery, and a prostate cancer, not wanting to go through radical surgery, which would have left him so impaired, harmed his sexual life and urinary life. He tried the easy way with cryotherapy, and cryotherapy did not work. And honestly, I've never seen a cryotherapy treatment work for prostate cancer. I've only seen recurrences, and I see thousands of men with prostate cancer. So this man is now on his triple play. He's gone through skin cancer treatment here. He's gone through prostate cancer treatment here. Both are in remission 9.5 years later, and now wants to be treated to the lung. And this is the work that we do every day at 1384 Broadway. So many people who come here trust us. You're going to hear an actual patient soon talk about their experience here at Radio Surgery New York, which is not a patient for one reason or a double or a triple. You're going to hear from a patient who's a quadruple patient here at Radio Surgery New York in just a few minutes. My name is Dr. Lederman, born and raised in Waterloo, Iowa, MD at 25, like my brother Ted, and my wonderful son, Dr. Ariel Lederman, all three Dr. Ledermans, MDs at 25. I went on and was triple board certified, trained in internal medicine at Michael Reese at the University of Chicago, then at Harvard at Dana-Farber Cancer Institute, trained there, treated thousands of patients, and was on the staff, and then also at Harvard Medical School, trained at the prestigious Joint Center for Radiation Therapy. Dr. Ariel Lederman, excellent doctor, loving doctor, caring doctor, beloved doctor by me and so many others, trained, MD at 25, trained in medicine and medical care, is a board-certified cancer doctor here at 1384 Broadway. 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And if you do have cancer, to learn about all the options at your point in time, whether you've never had treatment or whether you're having treatment that's just not working, even if you're at the super-duper biggest places. And, of course, they all think that they're super-duper biggest places. So my name is Dr. Lederman. Give us a call, 2 and 2 choices. If you want information, you can also call 2 and 2 choices, 212-246-4237, and we'll send a package to you if you want or not if you don't want. We'll make an appointment for you if you want or not if you want. And you can also email me. You can email me day or night at gil@rsny.org. Sometimes Dr. Lederman. We'll be right back.
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2: We're back. I want to talk about a man. He's 70 years old. He was here years ago. He's an executive in the cheese industry. And as you know, Americans buy billions of pounds of cheese every year. And he's a big executive in one of the biggest companies. And he came to me with a skin cancer, a keratoacanthoma on the left ear. He had a shave biopsy. And then he came with a neck mass. So he's a double whammy. Both a skin cancer in his ear and a mass in the neck on the same size. He's 70 years old. He's married with two daughters who care for him a lot. He had pain in the knee. He was seen by a dermatologist. He had a biopsy in the ear, a keratoacanthoma, which we treat. And he came to me about that. And he came also when I saw him, he had a large mass in his neck. And, well, a large mass in his neck does not belong there from keratoacanthoma unless it's traveled. And he had no other symptoms, nothing. He had no cough, shortness of breath, sore throat. His weight was 225, so big man, 225. 2 years earlier, it was 225 with a height of 6'3". He was an ex-smoker, which is something to think about, an ex-smoker. And he had had this neck mass for about a month when we talked about it. And I examined him, and I looked in his throat and examined him. He had this mass, about a 3 centimeter, so bigger than an inch mass in the left neck. It was movable. And the ear, there was a deep part of his ear, which is irregular. It was thought to be the site of the keratoacanthoma skin cancer. So he had several issues, big mass in the neck and keratoacanthoma in the ear. And remember, he was an ex-smoker. And so what did we do? Well, I didn't assume that the mass in the neck was keratoacanthoma. Rather, we like to prove things because it's so rare to have a keratoacanthoma to spread to the neck like that. And we biopsied the neck. It was painless, easy, just a tiny needle. There was no incision, no cutting, no bleeding. Just a tiny little needle into that lump, which was done easily, painlessly. And it showed a squamous cancer. So it had a different kind of cancer. He had a squamous cancer in the neck, a big lump, and then he had this keratoacanthoma in the ear. And so then we had to find where this squamous cancer came from. So squamous cancer is pretty common. It could be from the head and neck area, which could be the neck, the throat, the tonsils, the tongue, the palate area, the voice box, or elsewhere. So we got scans of him, we got scans, and still not sure. So finally we found a little nubbin, a tiny little nubbin in his tonsil, and we biopsied that, and that was the origin of the cancer. So this man is a double, both a skin cancer, keratoacanthoma of the ear, and we treat, as you know, lots of skin cancers with no cutting and no bleeding, and so many people come because they do not want to have deforming surgery on the body. Like this man, most likely would have had deforming surgery on his ear, and part of his ear would have been removed. And he's, as I said, is a big executive, did not want to go away with part of his ear lost. In fact, nobody, even the people that eat cheese, does not want to be losing their ear. So this man came to us, number one, to finish his treatment for the ear, and number two, now he has a squamous cancer. It's traveled to the neck, so it's already metastatic. It's already traveling. And we found the origin in the tonsil area on the left side, same side as the lymph node. And we were able to treat him years ago. So it's been 6 years since his treatment, and he came this week. He brought cheese for the staff, and for him, he brought good tidings with good health. And I examined him, I examined his throat, I advanced, examined his lymph nodes, and everything now is cancer-free, and he's doing great. So he had double whammy. He had started out with a cancer in the ear and found a mass in the neck. It turned out to be a different cancer. We put a little needle in, and now he's cancer-free from both, doing great. This is the work that we do every day at 1384 Broadway. And I've been talking about singles and doubles and triples. Now we're going to talk about a quadruple. This is a man that worked in one of the biggest hospitals in New York City, 78 years old. He had coronary bypass graft, high blood pressure, had a high PSA, a very high PSA of 18, and a very aggressive cancer, Gleason 7. He had a biopsy. He was worked up at one of the biggest hospitals where he worked all his life. He knew all the doctors. He knew them intimately. And he went to the doctors, and the doctors wanted to do radical surgery on him, and he just did not want to do that. And he knew with a PSA 18, Gleason 7, most likely, overwhelmingly, most likely the cancer would travel, the cancer would be metastatic, and that surgery would not have a high chance of success. Instead, he came here. He gave up the hospital where he worked for 40 years. He gave up all the doctors he knew for 40 years, and he knew them intimately, and came here. And I met with him, and we staged him up for his prostate cancer. And, well, wow. Number one, we staged up his prostate cancer and found that it had not traveled, even though it was very risky, Gleason 7, PSA 18. But we found a mass in the kidney, and we biopsied the mass in the kidney, and that was cancer too, a separate cancer. It was not traveling from the prostate, but it was a separate renal cell cancer, primary kidney cancer, and he wanted that treated, also wanted that treated. And then part of the history and examination is check out the hearing, and I checked out his hearing, and he had unilateral hearing loss, and we found that he had an acoustic neuroma, which is a benign tumor on the hearing nerve. And as you well know, Dr. Lederman is the first in New York with brain radiosurgery, when all the other hospitals were doing surgery or standard radiation, large areas of the healthy brain getting radiated. One doctor saw a better treatment and brought it for you, still here almost 40 years later. So for this man, we were able to treat his prostate cancer, no surgery, no cutting, no side effects, doing very well. Number two, we biopsied the kidney mass, which we found when we were examining to see if the prostate cancer had traveled. And we biopsied that and treated the kidney cancer. It was biopsy-proven kidney cancer, all in the same man. Prostate cancer, kidney cancer, and a brain tumor called an acoustic neuroma on his hearing nerve that we discovered when we tested his hearing and found that he had unilateral hearing loss. So those are three diseases, and he wanted to be treated here for the prostate. Is cancer-free with his PSA 0. About kidney cancer, he did not want to lose his kidney. We biopsied the mass, we treated him, and that's in remission also. And then number three, he had an acoustic neuroma, a benign brain tumor with a unique program here with high success rate. Our high success rate is 97% for this brain tumor, and he is one of the 97% in remission, doing great, living the life every day. So that's what we do. And I told you about, well, the possibility of quadruple. Well, he was now quadruple. Why? Because he heard about our program when we came to check about his prostate and his kidney cancer and acoustic neuroma, and he talked about his painful joint, and he wanted radiation for the painful joint, and now even that is better, and he's so happy that every place he was treated here at Radio Surgery New York, every place is successful. The arthritis pain is gone. The joint pain is gone. The acoustic neuroma is dead in the water, controlled. The kidney cancer is successfully treated in remission, and his PSA is zero. So we're 4 for 4 for this man who worked at one of the biggest hospitals, but knowing the hospital like he did and meeting the doctors for his case, he was totally dissatisfied, walked out of the hospital where he worked for 40 years, came to Radio Surgery New York, and 4 areas were treated for him, all with radiation. The prostate, cancer-free, the kidney in remission, the acoustic neuroma in remission, and the arthritis, all with radiation, all doing well, all so happy being treated here at Radio Surgery New York. And I want to talk about another man who I saw 10 years ago. He came from Dominican Republic, Hispanic man, 73 years old. He had 3 sons, and he had prostate cancer. He was treated 10 years ago with radiation. He is outpatient. I've sent him to a urologist for his symptoms period. His sex life works. His urinary life works. And he's never had a recurrence. His PSA is zero 10 years later. His daytime urination is fine. He has no urgency, no leakage, and he has no bleeding period. I examined him. His prostate is fine. And this is the work that we do every day at 1384 Broadway. And now he's been treated for arthritis. So four reasons we've treated this man, and four reasons he's happy, trusts us, left the big hospital, one of the biggest in New York, to come here and never has gone back. I want to talk about a 71-year-old man. He's married with three children with high blood pressure, cholesterol, and he's had a nodule growing in his lung for 8 years. He had 14 CAT scans, 14 CAT scans in 8 years, mainly done in a neighboring state in New Jersey. He had a 9-millimeter lesion, and then it got bigger and bigger and bigger and bigger. And he had a PET scan 3 years ago, which did not help very much. I think because he couldn't cooperate with the test. So here we got a new test on him, and the mass is bigger. In fact, it's the biggest mass ever for kidney cancer, for his lung cancer. He was found to have this lung cancer. And so when we treated his lung cancer, he wanted our technique. He did not want his lung removed. He had 14 CAT scans. He saw multiple doctors, pulmonary doctors, lung doctors, family doctors. I asked him why he didn't get a PET scan earlier. He said, his doctors couldn't get it. Here we got it done. And now his cancer, I believe his cancer is biggest ever. We've offered him a biopsy. He's adamant against a biopsy. He wants to be treated. And a growing mass in the lung, with PET scan positive, is highly significant for cancer, and he wants to be treated. And many people come to us with nodules in the lung that do not want to have lung surgery. They don't want to remove part of the lung. They understand if you put a needle in the lung, there's a chance of collapsing the lung. So this is the work that we do every day at 1384 Broadway. It's only a few treatments. It's highly successful. It's equal, I believe, to the success of surgery without cutting, bleeding, hospitals, anesthesia. Here we make a mold around the body, we computerize your body, we send invisible, painless beams to hit the cancer, just a few treatments for lung cancer. And we have a huge experience treating about 10,000 lung cancers over decades. So why did he come here? To get answers, to get a PET scan, to see what's happened to this mass, and now to be treated in a painless, easy way with high success. This is the work we do. First in New York, first in America, first in the Western Hemisphere with body radiosurgery for lung and other cancers. My name is Dr. Lederman. We'll be right back. Did you know?

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3: We're back. I want to talk about a 62-year-old man. He's a black man, and you know why I said that? Because much higher rates of cancer, but we treat men and women, children of every race, religion, creed. He was with five children. He came with his with the children and the mother, and he had prostate cancer, and he had a PSA going up, up, up. He had seven cores positive for Gleason 7 cancer. T1C was seen at another facility, and his PSA went from 2.7 to 9.05, high PSA velocity. He came here 8 years ago with this high-risk cancer, high PSA velocity, Gleason 7, seven cores positive. And we treated him, and he's cancer-free 8 years later. His PSA is zero. His sex life works. His urinary life works. No cutting, no bleeding, no surgery, no hormones with our treatment only. So 8 years later, cancer-free, doing great. We're a higher-risk cancer. Now we get to hear from our own patient, Camille, who is a quadruple. She's come here for four separate reasons. She came here with arthritic pain, and she couldn't move her hands, and now has other joints and likes our treatment so much. She's had four separate joints treated with low-dose radiation. This is Camille speaking. Camille, why are you here?
4: I'm here because I want to share the good news about my experience coming to Dr. Lederman. I'm 75 years old. And I'm very active, but I was having terrible pain in my hands for over a year.
3: 1 year.
4: I was trying topical solutions and trying sort of things on my own, but nothing was getting better really, really.
3: Did you go see your doctor?
4: I went to an orthopedic. They did numerous tests in that and determined that I have arthritis.
3: They did x-rays of your hands?
4: They did x-rays. They did an MRI. It's sort of in the palm of my hand, but the thumb. And they told me, well, I could get relief if they do an injection in the joint in my thumb. I agreed to that, not really knowing there was any other thing to do. And it was extremely painful. I mean, I like went through the ceiling when they did that.
3: They did both hands at the same time?
4: They did one and then, yeah, they did the other. And it was the pain was incredible.
3: The pain with the injection or the whole, even afterwards it was pain?
4: The injection, but it didn't really give me any relief. I didn't find
3: it. Did it help at all?
4: No, not really.
3: Do you know what they injected?
4: The cortisone.
3: So the cortisone, you had it one time or more than one?
4: Only once. I had one in each thumb, joint of the thumb, and I really didn't see a difference. And I was having trouble. It was difficult for me to turn knobs, undo a container, like a jar. I was having a lot of trouble. So I'm like, there's got to be something else. And then I heard Dr. Lederman on the radio. I always listen on the radio. And talking about this new treatment. They're trying arthritis treatment. And I said, I'm calling him because I've been here before. And I said, I'm going to find out about this because...
5: You've been here with us before?
4: Yes.
5: Why were you here
4: before? I came for an evaluation regarding a breast situation.
5: Uh-huh.
4: And thank God it was benign. And you were very honest with me about that, telling me just, you know, it's a situation just have to follow up with. But there was no malignancy. So I decided to do it, and then...
5: Do you do anything else besides the injection? Do you try ibuprofen, nonsteroidals, physical therapy, braces, other things like that?
4: They did give me a splint. I was doing that. I can't take a lot of these ibuprofen and that because I have a problem with my liver, a fatty liver, and they don't want me taking a lot of all these things.
5: Do you take any medicines at all?
4: I only take very basic medicines.
5: For the arthritis?
4: For the arthritis, no. I don't take any medicine.
5: So you had the brace and you had the injection.
4: And I was doing like an arthritis ointment, putting that on my, you know, hands. And
5: does that help? That.
4: It gives temporary relief.
5: Like minutes, days, or months?
4: I would say minutes. No, minutes. Nothing that lasted. It was just to get through the day kind of thing.
5: Did you get physical therapy?
4: I did physical therapy.
5: Did that help?
4: Yes. It helped a little bit, but it wasn't, the pain was still there. I was still having excruciating pain.
5: So how did it help you?
4: Well, it helped because it just kept me, you know, mobile, I guess you'd say, and kept me, you know, with the ointments I was putting on, being able to get through the day, but it wasn't a long-term solution, and that's what I was looking for.
5: For people with arthritis, it's often detrimental, actually, to rest your joint. When you rest it, it gets actually more inflamed often.
4: Right. That's why you have to keep moving.
5: So you came here, and we treated your worst thumb first, really, right?
4: We did the right hand first.
5: And that was the worst one.
4: That was worse. And then
5: that was several months ago, right?
4: Yes.
5: And what happened with those treatments?
4: I did six treatments. And about the third treatment, I started noticing I was getting my strength back in my hand again. And, it, you know, it was improving. By the end of the sixth session, I was able to undo a jar. And
5: how long has it been since you were able to open a jar like that?
4: That was for about 6 months. It was getting worse, the situation from a year ago. It was getting worse after 6 months. It was like really difficult to do things with my hands. And,
5: so you remember who things that you didn't do more or less for a year, the right hand?
4: The right hand, right.
5: And so you, what percent better were you? 10%, 50%, 90% better? What percent do you think you were better?
4: Oh, I think I'm like 90% better.
5: 90% yeah. better.
4: I mean, I still get a little tinge, but I think it's from the thumb, not the arthritis, because it was this part of my hand that was really painful. And now I don't have the pain, and I can grip, and I can undo jars, and I have more control.
5: Open doors?
4: Open doors. Yeah, it's I have more use of my hand. Wash the dishes, and yeah.
5: Do you have any limitations on your right hand?
4: No.
5: Okay, so then you were satisfied with the right hand.
4: Mm-hmm.
5: And you decided to go to the left hand.
4: Yes.
5: And what happened with your left hand?
4: And the same thing with the left hand. I started noticing after like the second, third treatment, I was feeling, it was feeling better. It wasn't as painful because I had pain all the time. It wasn't as painful. And I started noticing, you know, as the time went on, I was getting more ability to use my hands. The flexibility was better. The gripping was better. And the pain had subsided.
5: So the benefits of the right hand were equal to the left hand?
4: Yes, yes.
5: And now you wanted to start on your foot, right?
4: Right. I'm working on the right foot now because I have arthritis in my feet, which I don't know where this arthritis came from, but I'm a dancer, and I was like, I want to be able to dance and use my feet, and it was really impinging on me able to do that.
5: So right now the foot, this is the fourth treatment for your foot, correct?
4: Yes.
5: And how is the foot doing?
4: Much better. Much better. I don't have the stiffness that I had. And I do tap dancing, and it's not bothering me, not hurting me at all. So it really helped me with that, too.
5: Did your other doctors tell you about low-dose radiation here?
4: No. No, actually, I was talking to a friend recently who's an animal lover, and she was telling me she takes her dog for low-dose radiation at red light therapy treatment, and she'd been doing it for years. And I'm like, are you kidding me? That's incredible. I've been doing this to help myself. Dr. Lederman is doing it. And she said, yeah, it helped the dog with the hips and everything and the joints. So I said, there's got to be something to this. And I know from my own experience, it definitely has helped me. Definitely.
5: So, you know, this has been available in Europe for decades. Thousands of people have been treated.
4: Wow.
5: It's well known. It's a bit hidden in America.
4: Yeah. Well, you know, I've mentioned it to my orthopedics and I'm like, you know, tell people about this. You don't know if anything goes anywhere, but sometimes I leave booklets in the office, different places. So, you know, when I tell a lot of people about it, I don't know, you know, what it is. Some people are unwilling to look outside of the box and to consider other possibilities. So I tell them about it, but like the old adage is, you can lead the horse to water, but you can't make him drink.
5: And do you think that it's in the interest of orthopedic doctors to send patients here for low-dose radiation?
4: Definitely, and I've told them that. I said, you need to send your patients there when nothing is working here. If they're not having any pain relief, then they need to try something else, and you need to let them know about this.
5: Do you want to know how many patients he sent us since you were there?
4: I don't know. I don't know if the message got through.
5: Yeah, I know. I can tell you it's a big donut.
4: I'm sure.
5: Has everyone treated you okay here?
4: Everyone's been very, very nice. It's very nice.
5: Have you had at least...
4: And I didn't have to wait a long time. You know, sometimes if it's really crowded, you know, you have to be a little patient. But I never really had a problem. I'm usually in and out. I come from Long Island. I take the train in. I get my senior ticket. I walk from Penn Station here, get my treatment, and then go back to the train and go home. And it's great.
5: Any regrets?
4: No, not at all.
5: No. Any side effects?
4: No. No, just side effect, meaning I have function in my hands and I'm thrilled.
5: You mean those are beneficial
4: effects? Yes, beneficial, right.
5: And what would you tell other people of arthritis, of the hands or feet?
4: I would tell them, come to Dr. Lederman because you'll get relief. And at least it's worth trying if nothing else is successful. Why should you be sitting, suffering in pain when there's another solution? And I firmly believe that, and it worked for me. So I encourage you to look into it and give it a try.
5: Has anything we've told you not been truthful or honest?
4: No.
5: Any regrets?
4: None at all.
5: All right. Thank you, and God bless you.
4: Thank you.
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3: News this hour from Town Hall. I'm Jason Walker. China has reportedly fired a missile from a submarine in a test launch. State media claims that test was somewhere in the South Pacific. Public policy expert and former Trump economic advisor Steve Moore says it's a great time to be an American thanks to the Trump economy. And he adds many of the young progressives in the Democrat Party actually believe that socialism works.
4: Free enterprise and free markets work, and communism and socialism are a failure. And of course, he was 100% correct. That's what led to the collapse of the Soviet Union. It's, guess what? Socialism doesn't work. It's why the boat people left Cuba and risked their lives to come to the United States.
3: And Moore says America needs to be very concerned about the policies of New York Mayor Zohran Mamdani.
4: It's very dangerous for our country that we have one of our two parties that has been taken over by a very radical group of young people, because most of these people are young. They're in their 20s and 30s and early 40s, and they really believe in this agenda. It will be the ruination of America, but I don't think that's going to happen. I think most Americans realize that what makes this country great is our freedoms.
3: FBI expanding its probe into the Georgia 2020 election.
5: The Bureau has assigned 260 analysts from field offices nationwide to review Fulton County election records by mid-July. Federal agents previously seized ballots and other documents as part of the probe. Although Georgia's 2020 results were recounted and audited, confirming a win by Joe Biden, President Donald Trump has long argued that the election was tainted by fraud. Supporters of the review say a thorough investigation can help answer lingering questions and bolster confidence in election integrity. Ken Lorman reporting.
3: More on these stories at townhall.com.
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2: 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I'm Rob Redstone, broadcasting in the heart of New York City. 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
3: Thank you, Rob, and thank you, Noah, and thank you for tuning in, and thank you, Carrie, who wrote and sang that beautiful song. Carrie's a patient, had terrible cancer. He came for treatment. He didn't want surgery on his neck and his throat. He's a professional singer, and he wanted to keep his looks and keep his voice, and he knew that radical surgery could destroy his looks and his function of his mouth and his voice, and he just did not want any cutting or bleeding or any other treatment when others proposed that that was his only option. And so many patients, not just Carrie, but so many patients thought, oh, you have to have radical surgery and deforming surgery. And, well, he learned about, guess who, Dr. Lederman, and came here a long time ago. And he came with his great wife, who also is an opera singer, and he used to entertain the patients while he'd be in our waiting room singing with the most beautiful voice you could possibly, well, you can't imagine because you just heard him sing now, and now it's years later, and he's cancer-free, and he tells you in that song how he is cancer-free, and you can hear his voice and his function, and you can hear his happiness. And if you saw him, well, if you come to our office, we have the Art of Radio Surgery, and you'll come to our office, and you'll see his picture, and you'll see what a wonderful, wonderful man he is, and a beautiful smile, and a great talent. And now, one more thing about him, he's cancer-free. And in fact, if you call our office, even now, you can call our office now and get our new booklet. You'll see a booklet with his picture on it, with his story described, and even pictures of his tumor before and after. Well, after it's gone, his cancer's gone after radiosurgery only. So it's a beautiful story, beautiful song, beautiful man, beautiful couple, beautiful marriage. And now, once again, beautiful health, thanks to his coming to 1384 Broadway. And his doctors didn't tell him that. His doctors told him, oh, you have this cancer in your throat. You're going to need radical surgery. And he just knew what that meant. It was danger zone. Danger zone. And it's danger for most of us, whether it's a woman with breast cancer not wanting to lose her breast, or a person with lung cancer not wanting to lose the lung, or having part of the lung thrown in the bucket. Then you know that if your lung's in the bucket, you can't use it to breathe. And the same for liver cancers and pancreas cancers, kidney cancers we so commonly see, where the urologist is a doctor who operates on kidneys, say, oh, you have to lose the kidney or part of the kidney. Well, the problem is that often the kidney's lost and the person goes on dialysis, or they even get a cancer in the other kidney. So with us, we have a high success rate. Why did Dr. Lederman be the first doctor in the Western Hemisphere with body radiosurgery? Because Dr. Lederman is a triple board certified doctor. He's been at it for 45 years. He's been a doctor for 45 years treating people with cancer, and he understands people with cancer and the motivation of what motivates most people. Most people want to get better and keep their body intact, and that's why most people we know come here to 1384 Broadway to get a fresh second opinion first, like Carrie and his throat. And we're talking about other patients, not maybe has beautiful voices and talent in singing as Carrie, but patients who are just as important to us to try to save their life and their body. And that's how we treat everybody who comes here to see Dr. Lederman, 1384 Broadway, Broadway and 38th Street in the heart of New York City. And you can come to, why do people come to Radio Surgery New York? Well, there's three reasons. One is suspicion of cancer. You want to get checked out. So many people come, they want to know about their prostate. What's their PSA? Do they have cancer? Why are they waking

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2: Yesterday, she came in to see me. She had ovarian cancer. 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That's probably 99% of cancers. It might work for a few weeks or a few months, and the cancer grows back. And they say, well, we'll try a different chemo, a different chemo, a different chemo. Meanwhile, the chemo is teaching the cancer cells to become resistant. Often people have neuropathy. They have pain and numbness and weakness in the hands and feet. Also, the bone marrow is being jeopardized, and it's endless. Endless till the end of the person's life. Whereas with radiosurgery, we're able to attack the cancer non-invasively with invisible beams, a few treatments, and 90% of our patients end up in remission with no cutting, no bleeding, no surgery, no chemo. And that's why so many people come in. You can come in at 1384 Broadway, right in the heart of New York City by Times Square. You can call us at 212-CHOICES. 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We'll make an appointment for you. We'll send you a booklet, DVD, and then best is to meet in person. My name is Dr. Lederman, here for you. I want to talk about a man I saw 20 years ago, 20 plus years ago. He came to me with decreased hearing and buzzing in his ear and a little funny sensation in his face. And, well, he had an acoustic neuroma. An acoustic neuroma is a brain tumor on the hearing nerve. And sad to say, most neurosurgeons recommend, sad to say, radical surgery. And with surgery, most men end up deaf, not able to hear from that ear. And a substantial number, about 50%, end up with facial paralysis. And you may have seen people walking down the street where one side of the face is perfectly fine. The other side looks like it's collapsed. And that's exactly what happens when the facial nerve is damaged. And with radical surgery on acoustic neuroma brain tumor, the facial nerve is damaged. The person can't close their eye. Eye is damaged. If you can't close your eye, you'll go blind in that eye because you need to lubricate that eye. If you go to swallow something, well, you can't close your mouth. So you have a cup of coffee, and the coffee goes in and comes out. And trouble speaking, and trouble socializing, and many people never work again, never go to church again or religion again because they're just embarrassed about their look. And then there's Dr. Lederman. First in New York with brain radiosurgery, able to treat acoustic neuromas with the largest experience worldwide, non-invasively. No cutting, no bleeding, very high success rate. And the vast majority of our patients, 99%, the face is intact. Hearing is usually stable or better. And there's no cutting, no bleeding, no hospitals, no anesthesia. And this is the work we do. And 20 years ago, we treated this man. We treated his acoustic neuroma, and he came in about 2 years ago to get a checkup. But I said, hey, we should check your prostate. We checked his prostate. He had prostate cancer. And, yeah, he trusts Dr. Lederman 20 years ago for his acoustic neuroma. He's still in remission, doing great. And number two, diagnosed with prostate cancer with a high PSA, came to us, trust us the first time, trust us the second time, was treated with focused beam radiation for a Gleason 7 cancer, which is a more aggressive cancer. Gleason scores how the cancer looks under the microscope. The numbers go from 2 to 10. 2 is the best. 10 is the worst prognosis. He had a more aggressive cancer at Gleason 7, and he chose to be treated with us.

0: and now he's in remission from two tumors, the acoustic gnome in his brain, 20 years later, and now the prostate cancer. His PSA is zero. His sex life works. His urinary life works. 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This is the work that we do every day at 1384 Broadway. 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And now his prostate cancer is gone. His PSA is zero. Doing great. Trusted Dr. Lederman. 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And this is the work that we do every day at 1384 Broadway, Broadway and 38th Street, in the heart of New York City, where we accept most insurances, Medicare, Medicaid. 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There's no substitute for that. My name's Dr. Lederman. We'll be right back.
1: I'm Johnny Braggs, and I'm here with Dr. Lederman, my prostate cancer doctor. 10 years ago, I had prostate cancer. 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
4: 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We're just a few steps from the Radio Surgery New York Cancer Treatment Center on Broadway and 38th Street. 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
0: We are back, and we're here, and we have lots to talk about, lots to tell you. It's always good to have a paper and pencil handy. You may want to write some things down. About the little ad that I talked about, yes, it's all true. We had a woman who came several years ago with a massive sarcoma. Sarcoma is a cancer of the connective tissue, like the bone, the muscle, the tendon, the fat. She had a massive sarcoma. She came and wanted to see me and then decided to go elsewhere, and she went elsewhere, and she went to a famous hospital, one of the biggest in the world, out west in several different states, actually in Utah and Texas, and, well, they amputated her arm. That's all they knew to do, is amputate her arm. No one talked about, hey, we can amputate your arm here, or you can see Dr. Lederman. They didn't tell her those options. We talk about all the options to every patient. And on the wall, there's the art talking about options. We talk in person about all the options. The doctors elsewhere at these big super pooper cancer centers just told her she had to have surgery. And she told me, hey, what happens if the surgery fails? And the doctor says, you're dead. Well, she had lost her arm. She thought, well, she'd make a deal. She'll lose her arm to try to live. So she lost her right arm in an attempt to live. And then the cancer came right back where they cut off her arm at her shoulder. And she has this massive cancer. She's had other treatment. None of it worked. She now comes back with this massive cancer right where they cut off her right arm. And she wanted to know what we could do. At the other place, super duper places, by the way, no one did a PET scan. No one staged her up. No one looked to see if the cancer traveled. They just told her, you're dead. And she was very upset how she was treated elsewhere. And she remembered Dr. Lederman and the visit that she never fulfilled. Came here with her family. She moved back from out west to New Jersey. Came with her family, her daughter, her son-in-law, her family, her loved ones. We met. We staged her up, which was not done at the biggest super-duper cancer centers. So you can only say Dr. Lederman has a bugaboo about cancer centers. In New York, this is nationally, in two of the biggest centers in America, both out west, southwest and west. No staging, just told her, you're dead. And, well, we staged her up. We talked about all the options, and she knew that surgery didn't work. She knew surgery didn't work when it was easier. Now it's much, much harder. They have to cut off the whole shoulder and ribs and part of her chest. And she knows that the last surgery didn't work either. Chemo for sarcomas doesn't work very well. It's nearly useless. And she came, we talked about all the options, and she chose our treatment, and she went through our short course of invisible beams of radio surgery. How do we do it? Well, we make a frame of the body. We're the only ones, to the best of my knowledge, use a real stereotactic body frame, computerize the patient, find the cancer, send in beams for this massive cancer. And she's done great. She's tolerated the treatment well. She's doing weight. She walks and talks and carries on all her function. And unlike surgery, there's no deformity. Unlike chemo, there's no systemic toxicity or poisoning or side effects. We aim at the cancer, and this is the work we do for sarcomas and other cancers. And I can tell you, we see so many sarcomas. Some people come and they start lecturing me, oh, Dr. Lederman, you know sarcomas are very rare. I said, excuse me, but I've been a doctor for 45 years, and we see lots of sarcomas. And why do we see lots of patients with sarcomas? Why? Because they go to the super-duper places like this woman, and these super-duper places do super radical surgery. And I can tell you the kind of surgery, cutting off the arms and legs and parts of the body you wouldn't believe, and then give chemo, which we know doesn't work, and then the cancer comes back. And then so many patients come here, and they've been coming here for decades. For 45 years, I've been a doctor, and for decades, I've been the first doctor to perform brain radio surgery in New York, one of the first in the world, first body radio surgery in the Western Hemisphere, decades of experience, and so many people come with common cancers, which are common, and rare cancers, which are common here. Why? Because the usual treatment fails so often. For most stage 4 cancers, chemo essentially always fails, nearly always fails, I'd say that. Whereas with us, we have a 90% success rate that's durable, so we'd rather have a treatment that goes over the body that almost always fails, or would you rather have a treatment that's pinpoint, focused on the cancer, no cutting, no bleeding, no hospital stays, with high success, and most commonly, the success rate is permanent. And that's a huge difference for patients with newly diagnosed cancers or recurrent cancers. Hopefully you have no cancer, but if, God forbid, you or your loved one have, or even a friend down the street, radio listeners save lives. You can save lives by passing on the information you learn here every day. And we're on the radio every day for you and your loved ones, and also for the people that you meet at work or in the restaurant or grocery. And you may overhear someone say, oh, I've got this terrible cancer, I don't know what to do. You may want to just pat them on the shoulder and say, hey, you may want to see Dr. Lederman. You might get some new ideas about cancer treatment for you. And this is the work we do every day at 1384 Broadway. We have booklets and DVDs to send to you. 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It's always best to meet in person if you have an individual problem. If you want to know about your situation, call for an appointment. We accept most insurances, Medicare, Medicaid. So we make it easy, and we're accessible. We're in the heart of New York City. There's about 15 subway lines that come to us, 123-456, ACE, NQR, BDFM, S, and 7, all coming near us, and all those buses and all the trains that come to New York City go to Penn Station or Grand Central, and all the buses, the inner city buses, go to Port Authority. We're all within about a 5-minute walk of Port Authority, Grand Central, Penn Station, and all these subways I mentioned before, so it's easy to get to us. And then every night on WOR at midnight, and lots of people like to go to sleep with Dr. Lederman, many people like to wake up with Dr. Lederman, many people like to work with Dr. Lederman. Remember, it's not only on your radio, on your smartphone. 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One more thing, I want to introduce myself, and I like to do that so you know who you're talking to, because so many people give advice, and so much advice is ill-founded, poorly founded. So just to know a little bit about me, I was born and raised in Waterloo, Iowa, went to public school, went to university, went to medical school, MD at 25, real medical doctor. We're not talking about anything other than a real medical doctor, MD at 25, like my brother Ted, MD at 25, and my wonderful son, Dr. Ariel Lederman, who's here working with me, board-certified radiation cancer doctor, MD at 25. There's three Dr. Ledermans, all MDs at 25. You're welcome to see Dr. Ariel Lederman. He trained at the major hospitals in America. He's board certified. He's here every day working, seeing patients. He's warm and compassionate and thorough and methodical. And if you're lucky, you get to see Dr. Ariel Lederman here at 1384 Broadway. I went on after medical school, MD at 25, to train at Michael Reese University of Chicago, trained in internal medicine for 3 years, board certified. Then went to Harvard Medical School, trained at Dana-Farber in medical oncology, and stayed on the staff, board certified, and then went on at Harvard Medical School, joined Center for Radiation Therapy, 3 more years, board certified, the only triple board certified radiation doctor in New York, one of the few in the world, here for you. 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We accept most insurances, Medicare, Medicaid. We're at 1384 Broadway, Broadway and 38th Street in the heart of New York City, here for you. 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
1: 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We're just a few steps from the Radio Surgery New York Cancer Treatment Center on Broadway and 38th Street. 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He was the first in New York with fractionated brain radiosurgery, and he's the first in America and in the Western Hemisphere with body radiosurgery. 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
2: We are back. That's Calvin West. Calvin West is an international celebrity. He sings, he writes his own music, he performs his own music, and he asked me if he could write a song about me after his successful prostate cancer treatment. He came with high-risk prostate cancer. He chose our treatment. His PSA is now zero. As he said, we hit the bullseye. We hit the cancer. The cancer's now gone. He's in remission. He's doing great. He has a great quality of life. He sings in New York. He sings at multiple spots in New York. And he sees overseas in Japan, France, Europe. He's well-known, beautiful singer, beautiful voice, beautiful spirit, who I love very much. One of our great patients. We have so many great, great, great patients, each of whom expresses themselves in different ways. Calvin is able, talented to express himself in this beautiful, beautiful voice in a song that he wrote for us, for his doctor, and for other people who want to know about what's going on at Radio Surgery New York at 1384 Broadway, Broadway and 38th Street in the heart of New York City. I'm talking about a man who's 53 years old, born in Nigeria, born in Africa. He's married. He has, at 53, diabetes and high blood pressure, had a brain tumor elsewhere. He came with his wife, who's had a prostate cancer a year and a half before he came to me. He had a Gleason 6 cancer. His PSA went up to 7. He was seen by one of the biggest surgeons in New York City, and he just did not want to have surgery. He heard that surgery can take away sexual life and urinary life, and some people don't even make it through the surgery. This man wakes up 5 times a night to urinate. I gave him medicine to help his urination. His weight was 260, went down to 214, probably due to diabetes. He's 6'2". He's been seen by other doctors. He saw a surgeon, and he just did not want to get stuck in the trap of surgery. And I saw him more than 5 years ago. Now his PSA is zero. He's doing well. His sex life works. His urinary life works. This is the work that we do every day at 1384 Broadway in the heart of New York City. This is a man who just did not want to have radical surgery. He knew that with radical robotic surgery, most likely his sex life would be kaput, because the surgery most commonly damages the nerves. Very commonly, there's leakage of the urine. About 80% of men have leakage. And there's also shortening of the penis. So he just did not want to have the side effects along with the less good results with surgery. So we'll show you that when you come in. This is what happened to this man, and he's now cancer-free 5 years later, PSA zero, doing great with no cutting, no bleeding, no radical surgery, no hospital stay. This is the work we do with invisible beams of radio surgery. This is the work that we do. What about another man? So almost 10 years ago, a 63-year-old black man from Jamaica. We know that in the Caribbean, there's very high rates of prostate cancer. Black men in America, 1 in 6 black men will get prostate cancer. 1 in 23 will die of prostate cancer. This man has 2 children. He has a large prostate. Biopsy-proven Gleason 7 cancer. He had scans of his body. He had a bone scan. No spread of the cancer. He comes to us at 264 pounds, 5'11". He has no family history. I examined him. His prostate was enlarged. We treated him nearly 10 years ago, and his PSA is now zero. And he's very happy to be cancer-free, doing well, and that's what most commonly happens to our patients. That's why he came. Have the best chance to be cancer-free. We're talking about a woman who comes to us Well, she came to us for breast cancer. I met with her. She had a T1 breast cancer, and she just did not want to have lumpectomy. She did not want to have mastectomy, and she did not want to have chemotherapy. She had invasive cancer, and she had DCIS. So invasive cancer means the cancer is growing through the ducts. DCIS means it's an early cancer in the ducts. She had both. She came here years ago, and she's been cancer-free, doing great. And then she got lymphoma, and, well, at first she didn't know that we treat people with lymphoma. And she had chemotherapy, and her spleen started growing and growing and growing, and so many white blood cells and blood products went into the spleen because it was massive. And we treated her, and that, too, has been successfully treated. So two malignancies, unrelated, breast cancer in remission, now a lymphoma with a huge spleen, treated non-invasively, in remission as well, doing great. And this is the work we do every day at 1384 Broadway and 38th Street in the heart of New York City. Many of our patients come and they learn about other work that we do. They learn through the art of radio surgery. You can too. You can come and visit, or we'll send you information so you can learn through art. This man came. He's 68 years old with prostate cancer. He was diagnosed exactly 10 years ago with a Gleason 7 cancer, which is a more aggressive cancer. His PSA now 10 years later is zero. He's cancer-free, zero. He's of Irish heritage, and we know people with Northern European, light skin, blue eyes, blonde, are the most likely to have skin cancers. This man developed skin cancers, and he learned through the art of radiosurgery about our successful program for treatment of skin cancers with no cutting and no bleeding, no deformity. And sad to say, most skin cancers are in sun-exposed areas like the mouth, nose, forehead, ears, eyes, hands, feet. And he just did not want to have radical surgery to remove part of his nose or ears or mouth. And he's actually had multiple skin cancers, and he's come here after the prostate cancer. So the prostate cancer allowed him to learn about treatment options. He learned about treatment options, number one, for prostate, and then for the skin. And he's been in remission for all. He's had multiple cancers in remission thanks to the invisible beams of radiosurgery. This is the work we do. We also have a new booklet about skin cancers, and you're welcome to come and pick it up, or we'll mail it to you, or make a consultation. If you have a skin cancer and you're not keen on radical surgery or removing part of your eye or nose or ear or mouth or hand or foot, or you're not just keen on surgery at all, you might want to know about non-invasive treatment with no cutting and no bleeding and no deformity with high success. And this is the work that we do every day for this man who had prostate cancer, successfully treated, and now multiple skin cancers, successfully treated. This is the work that we do every day at 1384 Broadway and 38th Street in the heart of New York City. And we're talking about a woman who's 84 years old. She's 84. She comes with retraction of the nipple and distortion of the right breast. She had a 4-centimeter mass. She never, ever, ever, ever had a mammogram. Wow, you might say. But there's lots of women like that. A lot of women are afraid of mammograms, sad to say, even though it might save their life. This woman had this huge mass and retraction of the nipple and distortion of the breast. 4-centimeter mass in the upper outer quadrant of the right breast. Never had mammograms, never had ultrasounds. She's also had shortening of the breast, no discharge. She has a weight of about 125. 2 years ago was 130 with a height of 5'2". She worked in one of the big candy companies. I saw her. She had a 4-centimeter mass in the upper outer quadrant of the breast, distortion of the breast, retraction of the nipple. There were no lymph nodes I could feel. And she chose our treatment years ago. Years ago, she chose our treatment, and now she is cancer-free. No cancer. The distortion of the breast is gone. She's happy. She's very happy. Her family's very happy. Her daughter's very happy. This is the work that we do every day at 1384 Broadway. We have a new booklet about breast cancer. We have a new DVD about breast cancer. You're welcome to come pick it up, or we'll send it to you. 212 Choices is the number for an appointment. If you have a lump in the breast or you want to get checked out, call us at 212 Choices. If you have cancer and you're just not satisfied, call us and learn about options that are probably being hidden from you elsewhere, sad to say. My name is Dr. Lederman. This is the work we do every day at 1384 Broadway, Broadway and 38th Street in the heart of New York City. I want to talk about another person who comes to us from Virginia, a man with the prostate cancer, Gleason 9. So Gleason score, as I said earlier, is how the cancer looks in the microscope. Gleason 9 is one of the most aggressive cancers. This man is 83 years old from Virginia. He's married, has 5 children. He's a mechanic. He has a very aggressive cancer, Gleason 9, PSA 15. So high PSA, that's a blood test, prostate-specific antigen. Gleason is how the cancer looks. He was treated with radio surgery here at Radio Surgery New York years ago. 5 years out, his PSA is 0. His sex life works. His urinary life works. He is fully intact. And this is the work that we do every day at 1384 Broadway, Broadway and 38th Street in the heart of New York City. Now we're talking about a woman who comes to us with 2 skin cancers. Melanoma is 1. And she then had a basal cell carcinoma on the forearm. So 1 melanoma she had in the neck. And she had surgery, and then the chemo doctors wanted to give her a year of immunotherapy. And she learned about immunotherapy that the benefits are marginal, but the toxicity is substantial. And if she looks at the toxicity and the benefit, it was about the same. So overall, it was not much benefit. And she came here learning about what can she do to help prevent this melanoma from coming back. Could we treat the lymph nodes? Could we treat the area? And that's, in fact, what we did with her melanoma in a patient who just had an advanced melanoma but just did not want to have chemo or immunotherapy. This is the work that we do every day. And then she developed a basal cell carcinoma on another part of her body. She had learned from the first cancer, the melanoma, about our work and our options. And when she got the second cancer of the skin, the basal cell cancer, she chose us also for non-invasive treatment for her second cancer. 2 cancers, totally unrelated. 1 was melanoma, radiated and resected. Number 2, basal cell carcinoma on her head, not wanting to be treated with surgery, invasive surgery, deforming surgery, and chose our treatment. And now if you saw her, you wouldn't see anything. There's no scars. There's nothing left. Only a patient who's happy and cancer-free. And this is the work we do. We have booklets about skin cancers we're happy to send to you. Just call us at 212 Choices. You can check our website, which is rsny.org, rsny.org. And it's always best to meet in person. We'll be right back.
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0: It's Dr. Lederman speaking with Lauren about lung cancer.
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2: We are back. And I want to talk about a woman who's 31 years old. She's single. She's a mother of a 14-year-old. She came with decreased hearing for 2 years. She stopped using the phone on one side. She had ringing in the ears. She had poor balance. She was swerving and swaying, nearly falling. And she came in and got checked out, and she was found to have an acoustic neuroma, a tumor on the hearing nerve. She saw two surgeons. They wanted to operate on her. She knew that with surgery, most likely she'd be deaf totally. Very likely she would lose her face, and some people even die during brain surgery. So she came to Dr. Lederman years ago, actually 10 years ago. She came with her acoustic neuroma, not wanting surgery, wanting no cutting, no bleeding, but wanted to have effective treatment. She knew we had a high success rate, 97%, 97% success rate. She was treated 9.5 years ago, nearly 10 years ago. She's doing great. She's in remission. She's never had any other treatment, no chemo, no surgery, no cutting, no bleeding. She comes on a regular basis for a checkup. She's doing great. She's doing all the things she wants to do. Who's the first doctor to do brain radiosurgery in New York? Dr. Lederman. Why? Because it only makes sense to treat the brain tumor and not the healthy brain with no cutting and no bleeding and no surgery and no chemo. This is the work we do every day. And every patient's different. That's why we insist if you have a serious issue, please come in. Please make time. This is how we work in person. We know with Zoom and Gloom and telephone calls, there's too many mistakes. This is the work we do in person with innovative treatment to learn about all the options. And here you'll learn about all the options like this woman did. And now she is in remission. Brain tumor is gone. And she is here fully active. Another patient. There's another patient who came with prostate cancer, 72 years old, born in New York City, security guard. He was on polymyalgia rheumatica steroids. He had prostate biopsies. He was found to have a Gleason 7 cancer, so a more aggressive cancer. And he was treated 6.5 years ago for his cancer. His PSA is zero without any radical surgery, without any chemo. His PSA is zero. His sex life works. His urinary life works. There's no shortening of the penis with our treatment, unlike surgery where they remove the prostate. And just like a plumber, when a plumber removes part of a pipe, a segment of a pipe, they have to put the pipe together to make the pipe work. That's why there's shortening. When they remove the prostate, they put the urethra of the penis together with the end of the bladder. It shortens the penis. Most men are never told that. They only learn about it when they come here. This man did not want that. He was treated with us, cancer-free, doing great, his PSA zero. And he, too, had another cancer. He, too, had a cancer on the scalp. He didn't want radical surgery on the scalp. He was treated for two separate cancers, one on the scalp with no cutting, no bleeding, skin cancer, and then the prostate cancer. His PSA is zero. The best way to tell results with prostate cancer is to get a PSA. And we're talking about a man who comes to us with a meningioma. He came to me 5 years ago. He's 51 years old. He's single. He has two children. He was fine until he was lethargic with slurred speech. He had a brain tumor. He had a meningioma. He was offered at the super big hospital surgery, which he did not want. He was seen here and treated here for his meningioma. And we see many, many people with benign cancers of the brain. These are non-cancerous tumors like meningiomas, acoustic neuromas, pituitary tumors. We've discussed multiple such tumors today. We see also people with cancers of the brain, like primary cancers that start in the brain, glioblastomas, astrocytomas, and other primary brain cancers. We also treat cancers that travel to the brain. For example, metastasis from the lung or breast or kidney or elsewhere. Cancers that travel to the brain, which are more common, in fact. These are the kind of types of tumors we treat every day at 1384 Broadway with a huge experience over decades. In fact, the longest experience in New York City treating brain tumors with non-invasive radiosurgery. This is the work that we do every day at 1384 Broadway. I'm talking about a woman who's 52 years old. She was born in London. She has multiple sclerosis, high blood pressure. She has keratoacanthosis of the eye and a breast cancer. And she came to me with this breast cancer. It was a very aggressive cancer. Nottingham 7 out of 9. It was not only invasive cancer, but also DCIS. She was worked up at one of the big hospitals. And she just did not want to have any surgery on her breast. And we saw her, we treated her, and I examined her. She had a 1 centimeter mass at the 12 o'clock position of the breast. The lymph nodes were negative. The opposite, the left breast was fine. And she chose to be treated here. And she, too, is cancer-free with no cutting, no bleeding from a breast cancer. And she learned about options here that she never learned elsewhere. This is the work we do. This is why we're here, to teach, to educate. We hope that radio listeners save lives. We hope that you learn from every program. You pass on the information to your loved ones and even the person down the street or at work or in the coffee shop or restaurant, grocery store. You might hear them talking about cancer. You just tap them on the shoulder and say, hey, you may want to see Dr. Lederman. Or some people even have my business card in their back pocket and pack it up, give it to the person. And I can tell you, so many lives are saved when you are an effective radio listener working to save lives. And we'll talk about a woman, when you talk about a disease we haven't talked about today. This is a woman, 75 years old. She comes to us with lung cancer. She was treated at one of the super pooper big hospitals. She'd been on chemo for 2 years. It didn't work. The cancer kept on growing. And the doctors at the super pooper big hospital didn't say, oh, we can keep on giving you a chemo that doesn't work. It's $10,000 a month. Or you can go see Dr. Lederman and have a few treatments with invisible beams, Dr. Lederman radiosurgery, and 90% chance the cancer will never come back. Well, the doctors at this super-duper, so famous hospital seemed like they'd rather give her chemo that doesn't work. It didn't work for 2 years versus to come here and have a few treatments, outpatient, invisible beams with no cutting, no bleeding, no pain, no anesthesia, invisible beams that have a 90% chance of working durably for the rest of the life of the patient. And so she eventually came on her own. Her doctors at the big hospital never told her about all the options. Guess why? Why did the doctors at this big hospital say you have to have chemo the rest of your life, and it wasn't even working, and it was expensive, and it was toxic, and she had numbness in the hands and feet, and her bone marrow was failing, and she came here had radio surgery. She learned about all the options, chose radio surgery years ago. We treated her 5 years ago, and she's in remission. And by the way, we also treated her brother with prostate cancer, a brother and a sister. Sister with lung cancer, in remission, cancer-free. Brother, prostate cancer, in remission, cancer-free. This is the work we do. We have a lot of doubles today. We have a lot of people with two cancers, lymphoma and breast cancer, and prostate and skin cancer, and like this patient, her and her brother. This is the work we do every day. And we have lots of information to send you. Just call us at 212-CHOICES. We accept most insurances, Medicare, Medicaid. And we're talking about a man who comes to us with colon cancer. He had an anemia, seen for 5 years, and then never came back. He had congestive heart failure. They're going to do surgery in his colon. That never took place. He was in atrial fibrillation. He had a biopsy-proven cecal colon cancer with anemia and a high CEA. He had symptoms for years, and he just did not want to have surgery. He didn't want to be in a hospital, didn't want to have cutting, bleeding, but he had a colon cancer, and we treated him, and he's now in remission from his colon cancer. His CA was elevated. It was going up. We got a PET scan. We staged him up. We found there was no spread of the cancer. We treated the mass with invisible beams, colon cancer. And none of his doctors, no chemo doctor, no surgeon, told him, hey, we can cut on you, or you can see Dr. Lederman about non-invasive, no cutting, no bleeding treatment. And that's the work that we do every day at 1384 Broadway, Broadway and 38th Street in the heart of New York City. So give us a call if you wish, 212-CHOICES. 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Our phone number is 212-246-4237. God bless you. Thank you for listening. And every day we're here, every day we're learning, hopefully to make your life and the life of your loved ones better.
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0: Good afternoon and welcome to the Narrow Path radio broadcast. My name is Steve Gregg and we're live for an hour each weekday afternoon taking your calls. And if you'd like to be on the program, you have questions about the Bible or the Christian faith you'd like to discuss on the air or you disagree with the host, want to tell us why, I'll be glad to hear from you today. The number is 844-484-5737. That's 844-484-5737. Now, a few announcements here. I must be having some issues with short-term memory or something like that, because yesterday I thought it was the weekend coming up. I thought it was Friday, and it was actually only Thursday. So I said, have a good weekend, and I still hope you do, but I didn't realize I was going to be on today, and I was glad to be reminded it's only Thursday, because I don't look forward to weekends. I look forward to broadcasts. I look forward to these kind of things. So some of you must have thought that was pretty strange for me to say, have a good weekend. That's just a senior moment for me. And another thing I forgot yesterday, I mentioned that today I do have a debate online, and I thought it was this morning. I thought it was going to be this morning. It's actually this evening. And so that gives me another opportunity to announce it. There is a fellow who's wants to debate me on the subject of once saved, always saved. Now, his position is that of free grace, which means he's not a Calvinist. Calvinists do believe in once saved, always saved, but they have a very different way of looking at it. Calvinist position is if you fall away, you're not saved because you never were. If you are really saved, you will persevere. That's the fifth point of Calvinism, perseverance of the saints. You'll persevere, and therefore you won't fall away, and therefore you won't lose your salvation. But the free grace position is different. And that is, they do not deny that a Christian can fall away, can lose the faith, can apostatize from God. But they just say, even if you do, you're still saved. So they've got really kind of what we used to call a greasy grace kind of a position. And that's what I'm going to be debating against this evening. Now, anyone can join that. It's on one of those YouTube debate forums. The podcast is called Standing for Truth. A young man named Donnie Budinski is the moderator, and I think that's his channel. I've debated people on other subjects on that channel before. But they always approach me. I'm never looking for debates, but this one gentleman has wanted to debate me on this point. He heard me debate somebody else on the subject, and I guess felt like the view needed a revisiting. So that'll happen tonight at 5 o'clock Pacific time. That's 2 hours after we go off the air. That is after our live broadcast ends. So we end here at 3 o'clock Pacific time, 2 hours later at 5 o'clock Pacific time. This will be 8 o'clock Eastern time, of course, this evening. We have this debate live streamed. And if you want to know where to find it, you can find it a couple of places. I know that our ministry Facebook page has a link to it, but also our regular web page has a link to it. If you go to thenarrowpath.com, look under the tab that says announcements, and you'll find a link to that debate. So that's coming up essentially 3 hours from now. And if you want to join us, as far as I know, I don't think there's any limit on the streaming capacity. Maybe there is, but that's happening tonight. It's not happening this morning. It's happening tonight. And with that, I don't think I have anything else to announce, except our lines are almost full. There looks like there may be one line open if you want to join us. 844-484-5737 is the number. All right, we're going to talk to Max from the Bronx, New York. Hello, Max. You're on the air. Welcome.
1: Hey, Steve. God bless you.
0: Thank you.
1: All right, now, I'm going to say three quick things. For anyone who has not seen Steve, if you do not know how he looks, you must attend one of the Zooms and check this guy's hair out. First of all, he's a very handsome guy. Second of all, he has a full head of hair, nice and white. I mean, it looks amazing. I hope when I get older, all my hair looks like that. You know,
0: all
1: nice
0: right.
1: And
0: I don't think
1: like
0: that. I don't think that's your question, though. Like, how did I keep my hair?
1: No. I just wanted to say that. I said I had three things real quick. So, all right, moving on real quick. The next thing, dealing with the, oh, yeah, back in the day, this is the question. This is the backdrop. And I went on one of these sites, right, because I was thinking about maybe I'd get married back then. It's like 10 years ago. And I met a lady who said she was a virgin. She was like at least in her 40s. And what was interesting about that is she said she was married before. And I said, well, then you can't be a virgin. She says, well, no, I still am. I said, how is that possible? She said, well, the guy I was with that I was going to marry, I married him that. And that night he talked so much that we went to sleep and we never did anything. And he kept doing that. Finally, when I demanded that we do something, he said, oh, I'm sorry, I can't. I have ED, you know, I have diabetes or something. He said that he couldn't do it. So basically he lied to her by not telling her this problem. And she said she got a divorce. So I was like, wow, that's interesting. I never heard something like that before. I said, so my question was, thinking about that, I decided to ask you that question. If someone lies or holds back information before they get married, is that grounds for divorce, a valid divorce? So is it valid whether they hold the question back or rather hold the information back, or a bold-faced lie that they say something to that nature, is that grounds for divorce? That's my question.
0: Well, yeah, okay, that's a good question. I consider, from what Scripture says, that being married involves two things. One is a covenant vow that is made by both parties. That's usually what happens at a wedding. The second thing is consummating those vows with sexual intercourse. Now, I get that from the Bible. When Jesus said we shouldn't divorce, he said, what God has joined together, let not man put asunder. That is, you shouldn't break up with, if you've become one flesh. If God has joined you as one flesh, then you shouldn't break up. Now, Paul, in another place, in 1 Corinthians chapter 6, tells us that a person actually does become one flesh in a certain sense, even with a prostitute, if he has sex with her. Which means that the one flesh union, whatever else we may say about the permanence of a relationship with a prostitute, we'll deal with that another time. Of course, that doesn't include a vow, so that doesn't have the elements of a marriage. But a marriage involves a vow and the two becoming one flesh, which Paul obviously identifies with the sexual union. And therefore, it seems to me that this couple was never married in the biblical sense. Now, of course, that he did not tell her in advance that he was impotent or could not have sex with her makes him elicited her vows fraudulently. Because, of course, nobody gets married, unless they've talked it out and decide they're going to do it anyway, but nobody gets married, without assuming there's going to be a consummation of the vows. And if the husband or wife knows that they do not intend to consummate, but they're not letting the other one know that, well, then that's a fraudulent situation. You know, even the Catholic Church, which has a very low tolerance for divorce, in fact, I'm not really sure the Catholic Church allows any divorce, they will allow annulment in a case, I think, like this, because obviously the marriage is not consummated. It doesn't really require a divorce because it's an unfinished transaction. And so based on Scripture, I would say that in a case like that where the woman married a man,

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2: Clause is referencing the Jewish people, but in the second is referencing the faithful remnant. But it's difficult for me to see that because they seem parallel, and it seems like it's referencing the same. And when it says be loved for the sake of their forefathers, I know you say God is not a respecter of persons, but that seems like the Jewish people are special in some sense because of that. Be loved for the sake of their forefathers. So I'd love to hear your perspective.
3: Sure. Oh, I'm glad you brought this up. So many people, I think, misunderstand this statement of Paul's. This comes as the, you know, it's at the conclusion of a 3-chapter long discussion about the state of Israel. Not the political state of Israel, but the condition of the people of Jews, of ethnic Israel. And he begins, of course, that discussion mentioning there's two Israels. There's one that's comprised of all who are descended from Jacob. That would be ethnic Israel. But he says there's another Israel, and not everyone in that first Israel is in the second Israel. He said they are not all Israel who are of Israel. Meaning there's an Israel, a smaller Israel, within the bigger Israel. The bigger Israel is the ethnic Jewish race. Then within that, there's an Israel that all the others, you know, are not necessarily in. So he starts out by saying, if you want to know the status of Israel before God, you have to first of all decide who Israel is. And not everyone who's Jewish is in that Israel. Now that's, I mean, he establishes that at the beginning. He doesn't just make that point and forget it and go somewhere else and talk about something else. This is his thesis position. This is his thesis statement. Everything he says after that amplifies this, doesn't contradict it. So when we get further on down, we see that God has, the potter has taken one lump of clay, which is ethnic Israel, and divided it into two vessels. This is in Romans 9:21. Does not the potter have power over the clay from the same lump? Now, there's only one lump of clay here. That's Israel. He's using, you know, Isaiah and Jeremiah, both referred to God as the potter and Israel's the clay. So he's not explaining that. That's understood. The lump of clay is the ethnic Israel. And God takes that one lump as a potter and he divides it into two vessels, one vessel for honor, another for dishonor. Now what it means is, of course, there's the Israel of God, which is the true Israel. They are the vessel that God has taken from the ethnic Israel and made a vessel for honor. The other Israelites, those who are not the true Israel, but they are of Israel, they are the portion of the clay that is made into a vessel for dishonor. So Paul's saying there's a distinction here between, even within Israel, there's a real Israel to whom the promises apply, and then there's an ethnic Israel, which is a much larger group, to whom the promises don't apply. And he says this in chapter 9, verse 27. He says, Isaiah also cries out concerning Israel. What? Though the number of the children of Israel be as the sand of the sea, only the remnant will be saved. Okay, well, in the Old Testament, there are statements in the Bible that says Israel will be saved. When the Messiah comes, Israel will be saved. But Paul's pointing out, yeah, the Israel that will be saved is the remnant, the smaller Israel, not the whole ethnic group. The children of Israel, the ethnic group, may be as numerous as the sand of the sea, but only the remnant of them are to be saved. And this is Paul's argument all the way through. In chapter 11, verse 1, he says, I say that has God cast away his people? Certainly not. For I also am an Israelite of the seed of Abraham, the tribe of Benjamin. God has not cast away his people whom he foreknew. Okay, so some people say Paul's saying, has God cast away the nation of Israel? No, that's not the question. The question is, has God cast away his people? Who are they? The ones that he foreknew. Well, who are they? They're the ones that in Romans 8, you know, a few chapters earlier, verse 29, it says, whom he foreknew, he also did predestinate to be conformed to the image of his Son.

0: So the ones that he foreknew are the believers. They're his people. Not those that Jesus said are the children of Satan. They're not God's people, although they are Jewish by birth. Only the believers are God's people. So he says, has God cast away his people? Of course not. God never has cast off his people. His people are the ones, he says, whom he foreknew. And then Paul says, I'm an example of that. I'm a Jew. I'm of the seed of Abraham, of the tribe of Benjamin. In other words, hey, I'm a believing Jew. I haven't been cast off. Now, Paul is not denying that unbelieving Jews have been cast off. He makes it very clear they have been. Later on in chapter 11, where he's talking about the olive tree, which is Israel, he says the unbelieving natural branches have been cut off the tree. They're not part of it anymore. They have been cast off. Not irreparably. I mean, they could repent, he says. If they don't remain in unbelief, they can be grafted back in. But there's no prediction that they will. And it certainly was not the case that they did. Paul was talking about Jews in his time who were unbelievers and unsaved. They were like branches lopped off the tree. He certainly never predicted that those branches would be grafted back in, because if he did, he was a false prophet, because they weren't. Almost all the Jews who rejected Christ in Paul's day probably remained in the state of unbelief, though some, like Paul, did believe. Okay, so we're talking about the nation of Israel as an ethnic group in which there is a saved remnant. Paul is part of that remnant, and he says in verse 5, Romans 11:5, even so at this present time, there is a remnant according to the election of grace. That is in Israel. There are some saved Jews. They're the remnant. They're the true Israel. God has not neglected to fulfill his promises to Israel. The true Israel have been saved, just like the prophets said Israel would be saved through the Messiah. Now, in verse 7, chapter 11, verse 7, he says, what then? And this gets to verse 28, which you asked about. What then? Israel, and he here means ethnic Israel, as a whole, has not obtained what it seeks. But the elect, in the Greek, this is the ekloge, the election. The King James says the election, which is better than elect. The election have obtained it, and the rest were hardened. Okay, what's he said? There's this large group of Israel who have not obtained salvation, but the elect within them have. They have obtained it, and the others were hardened. Okay, so there's a partial hardening of Israel made up of those who reject Christ. But there's the election, the ekloge. They have received it. Not they will. They have. He's not talking about some future for Israel. He's talking about the fact that even at this present time, he says in verse 5, he says, even so then, at this present time, there's a remnant. And he says, the election have received the promises. God's promises do not have to be fulfilled in the future. They have not been stalled. They have not been postponed. The elect Jews, the only ones that he made these promises to, have come into that. Now, when you get to verse 28, where Paul says, concerning the gospel, they are enemies for your sake, but concerning the election, they are beloved for the sake of the fathers. Now, twice we have the words they are. Those words are in italics in any good Bible because they're not in the Greek. The sentence is very choppy in the Greek. How it reads in the Greek is this: concerning the gospel, enemies for your sake. Concerning the election, ekloge, beloved for the Father's sake. Now, in other words, there's two different categories here. The enemies are in one category, and they're contrasted from the election. Now, notice the election, the ekloge, same thing he said in verse 7. Israel as a whole has not obtained, but the election have. What Paul has already done and set a precedent for is distinguishing between Israel as a whole on the one hand and the election, the remnant, on the other. The Israel as a whole has neglected or failed to come into the promises. The election have not failed to. They have come into the promises in Christ. Now, he's doing the same thing here. Concerning the gospel, enemies for your sake. Clearly, he's saying the nation of Israel that has rejected Christ are enemies of the gospel. I mean, there's no other way that line can be understood. But by contrast, concerning the election, which are a remnant, the ones that he already identified as separate from the larger group, in verse 7, same word, beloved for the Father's sake. Now, what he means by that is God promised the fathers, Abraham, Isaac, and Jacob, that he would do certain things for their offspring. And God has elected a faithful remnant to whom he has fulfilled those promises to their fathers. And but the rest aren't. Now, by the way, I should point out that this statement where he says they are beloved for the sake of the fathers, this is his rationale he gives for the fact that all Israel will be saved. Two verses earlier, it says, and so all Israel will be saved, as it is written, the deliverer shall come out of Zion, he who will turn away ungodliness from Jacob. And he says, then he says, concerning the gospel, enemies for your sake, concerning the election, beloved for the sake of the fathers. He's saying, because the God is, you know, honors his promise to the fathers, he has elected some of their offspring, the believers in Christ, namely, to fulfill those promises too. And they comprise the true Israel. Now, of course the true Israel is going to be saved, but he's already said in chapter 9, verse 6, if people have a memory that long, at the beginning of this discussion, he's already told us, they are not all Israel who are of Israel. So when he says all Israel will be saved, he doesn't mean all ethnic Israel. He's already said the Israel that matters isn't coextensive with the ethnic Israel. And he's already said this too in Romans 9:27. Even if the children of Israel are as numerous as the sand of the sea, only the remnant will be saved. Okay, so he's not going to turn around later and say, I changed my mind. I guess they'll all be saved just because they're Jewish. Well, then Paul must have forgotten how he started this conversation. And apparently a lot of people think he doesn't hold on to his thought very well. I have no problem seeing his thought the same all the way through. He's saying the reason that most Jews do not appear to be saved is because the promises never was that all of them would be saved. Only the election, only the remnant, only the Israel within Israel that are comprised of faithful believers, only they have promises made to them of salvation, and those promises will be fulfilled. All true Israel will definitely be saved. Now, someone says, but wait a minute, didn't Paul say in Romans 11:25, he distinguished Israel from the Gentiles? He said, hardening in part, or blinding in part, has happened to Israel until the fullness of the Gentiles comes in. Well, it's true. He does distinguish Israel from Gentiles in some of his passages. But he's been arguing that the Israel that matters is not the ethnic Israel. In fact, that ethnic Israel has been primarily hardened. So they're obviously not saved. But the true Israel has been saved and is being saved as we speak, as people who follow Christ come into that olive tree and are grafted in to that olive tree, which is Israel. And so when he says in verse 28, concerning the gospel, enemies for your sake, it's a broken sentence. It doesn't have, it's missing parts in the Greek, but it's not doubtful who he's referring to. He's talking about the people of Israel who reject Christ and are enemies of the gospel. That's what he says. That can hardly be ambiguous. But what's ambiguous is when he says, but concerning the election, or the ekloge, beloved for the sake of the fathers. Now, some people think that he's saying these two things are true of the same people. The Jews today are enemies of Christ, but they're still beloved because of their fathers. But, of course, what Paul's done all the way through, and I think is doing here too, is saying, no, Israel belongs to two different categories. There's two categories within Israel. One is those who are enemies of the gospel, and there's those who are beloved because of the Father's sakes, because they are the ekloge, the remnant. You can't just pick up a verse, especially when it's missing some key words, and you know, it's a little ambiguous if it just stands alone, but not too difficult if you're following Paul's train of thought. So that's how I would explain that, Josh. Gotcha? All right. I'm sorry. I didn't hear your voice, so I hung up. Didn't mean to hang up. You started speaking just so I hit the button. Okay. We're going to have to take a break here. We have another half hour coming, so don't go away. A few of our lines are open now, so if you want to be on the second half hour of the program, you can call now, and you can get through at 844-484-5737. That's 844-484-5737. All right, now you're listening to The Narrow Path, and if you have never heard us before, We are a daily program, an hour long, on many stations. 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I've been on for 29 years doing this daily. It's just a commercial-free time. 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Anyway, that's a thought. 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
10: So far has He removed our transgressions from us. You just can't hold it in. You just can hardly fathom it. Cheer up. You're worse than you think you are. And the gospel is better than you can imagine. As far as the east is from the west, so far has He removed our transgressions from us.
11: 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In today's episode, Pastor Brian continues his message from Psalm 103. In this lesson, Dr. Chappell illuminates the path to knowing the blessings of God and celebrates the Lord's declaration of His nature to us. You can find this lesson and many others when you visit unlimitedgrace.com. And while you're there, look for Pastor Brian's book, The Multi-Generational Church Crisis. This compelling book asks the question of the church, what could be accomplished in the name of Christ if we could better understand each other? Let's hear now from Dr. Brian Chappell as he shares the second half of the lesson, Remembering Dust.
12: Let me ask that you would look in your Bibles this morning at Psalm 103. Psalm 103. And to remind you, as we are going through the Psalms themselves are compiled from different times of Israel's history. And in this, the fourth book, we have a collection of psalms intended for God's people in a time of trial and exile. As a nation, they have been separated from their land, smashed by an enemy. How do you praise God at such a time? This is one of the most well-known and beautiful psalms, as it speaks to a sinful people about a compassionate God whose mercies never fail. Let's stand as we read Psalm 103. Bless the Lord, O my soul, and all that is within me. Bless His holy name. Now that's what I want to sink into your hearts today. Can you just repeat these phrases as I say them? Bless the Lord, O my soul, and all that is within me. Bless His holy name. Amen. Verse 2. Bless the Lord, O my soul, and forget not all His benefits, who forgives all your iniquity, who heals all your diseases, who redeems your life from the pit, who crowns you with steadfast love and mercy, who satisfies you with good so that your youth is renewed like the eagles. The Lord works righteousness and justice for all who are oppressed. He made known His ways to Moses, His acts to the people of Israel. The Lord is merciful and gracious, slow to anger, and abounding in steadfast love. He will not always chide, nor keep His anger forever. He does not deal with us according to our sins, nor repay us according to our iniquities. For as high as the heavens are above the earth, so great is His steadfast love toward those who fear Him. As far as the east is from the west, so far does He remove our transgressions from us. As a father shows compassion to his children, so the Lord shows compassion to those who fear Him. For He knows our frame. He remembers that we are dust. We'll finish the psalm and the message itself. Let's pray together for this portion that we have read. Bless the Lord, O my soul, and all that is within me, bless His holy name. Father, I would pray this day that those words would by the end of this service be able to resonate from all.
10: those who struggle with the circumstances that have crushed them, those who struggle with the sin that even now attracts them. Teach them of a God whose steadfast love endures and is more powerful than the evil and the hurt of this world. Grant that we may rejoice in a psalm whose very intention was to give people hope in a hard time. You put this here by your Holy Spirit for our comfort and strength. So work by your Spirit in our hearts, we pray. In Jesus' name, amen. Please be seated. The Lord is merciful and gracious, slow to anger, and abounding in steadfast love. Now, those words may be so familiar to you that their significance has been lost to you. I mentioned in the introduction of our service, this is the most common way that God identifies himself in the Bible. I am merciful and compassionate, gracious, abounding in love. Where does that come from? Exodus 34. If I mention the events, you will know them. God has given the Ten Commandments to his people. As Moses is coming down Mount Sinai with the Ten Commandments, he hears a sound of partying. What are the people doing at the party? God's people are worshiping a golden calf. God has released them from Egypt. He's released them from slavery. And Moses comes down from the mountain where he's going to give them the blessed way that God tells them they should go. And what they are doing instead is committing immorality and worshiping a pagan god. You may remember Moses destroys the tablets. So God calls him back up the mountain. The Ten Commandments are written down again. And it's in Exodus 34, God says, write the Ten Commandments and declare who I am. The Lord, who is merciful and gracious, slow to anger, and abounding in love. It's not the only time it appears. 10 times in the Old Testament, this one verse is repeated as though God is saying, this is who I am. This is who I am. You didn't get it? This is who I am. This is who I am. It's like the spine that runs through the Bible. God's declaration of his own nature. You can trust me. You can turn to me because though you have been guilty of sin, even the sin of my people Israel, worshiping a golden calf right after I had delivered them, I am the God who redeems. There is hope for you again. There is restoration here. How do you know that? I am merciful and gracious, abounding in love. So I go to him. That's the confidence that I have. He's declaring constant care over and over again. And that care is expressed in just extravagant grace. Again, as you kind of move through the passage and think how God is speaking to a people who are in exile, verse 10. God says about himself, he does not deal with us according to our sins, nor repay us according to our iniquities. Verse 12, as far as the east is from the west, so far does he remove our transgressions from us. We covered this earlier in Psalm 32. Here, all the dimensions of sin being mentioned. Sin, the New Testament term is to miss the mark, as though God has given standards and we haven't kept them. But not just sin is covered, iniquity. That's the inside stuff. The covetousness and the lust and the anger and the bitterness. God says the stuff that's inside, I cover that too. And then finally, transgression. This is not just missing the mark. It's not just keeping stuff inside. It's actually rebelling against God, crossing the standards that we knew, doing what we knew not to do. And God himself is saying, no, even as high as the heavens are above the earth, so great is my steadfast love toward those who fear me. As far as the east is from the west, so far has he removed our transgressions from us. Maybe we need to deal with that word fear for just a moment. As high as the heavens are above the earth, so great is his steadfast love toward those who fear him, says God in verse 11. Wait, you were talking about all this love that comes our way, and now you say that his love comes for those who fear him. What does that mean? Because somewhere deep in us, we know that if we fear God enough, we actually cannot love him. Some of you know what it means to be in abusive relationships. You love me or I'll hit you. Well, I may obey you, but I can't love you if that's the condition. If God is simply threatening us in order to get us to love him, we can't actually do it. The heart will not respond that way. So what is this fear that God is saying, as high as the heavens are above the earth, so great is my love toward those who fear me? One of the great passages that helped me to understand that is Isaiah 11, verses 2 and 3, the great prophecy of the coming Messiah. And there we are told that when the Messiah comes, he will come in the fear of the Lord. In fact, we are told he will delight in the fear of the Lord. Now, you know who that Messiah is. That's Jesus. And whatever you know intuitively about the relationship between God the Father and God the Son, you know it is infinite and perfect love. So what is that fear? It's proper apprehension of all that God is. It's reverence. It's proper regard. It's awe. He's just and he's merciful. He extracts justice with wrath and extends compassion for those who turn to him, though they cannot make it right. He's all powerful and all good. And taking in that great circumference of all who God is, we fall on our knees in wonder and awe. And it's that sort of reverential fear that God says, I will take and love people as high as the heavens are above from the earth. When they really regard who I am, I am the God who is able to bless because I'm that powerful. And I'm holy. I only operate out of good motives. And when that is your regard for me, then blessings come.
13: 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It may seem hard for younger Christians to believe, but people over 50 were raised during an era when 90% of Americans identified as Christian. These older believers were once part of a majority group that understood the mission of the church was to take control of our culture, to halt its evils. At the same time, Christians under 50 have lived their entire lives perceiving themselves as a minority that needs to make credible their faith to a secular, pluralistic culture. These distinct experiences and perceptions have a profound impact on the priorities different generations have for church ministry. It's no wonder that younger and older believers don't always see eye to eye. In his new book, The Multigenerational Church Crisis, Dr. Brian Chappell asks the question, what could be accomplished in the name of Christ if we could better understand each other? 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You can request your copy of The Multigenerational Church Crisis when you donate online at unlimitedgrace.com or by calling 844-41-GRACE. That's 844-414-7223. And now, more from Brian Chappell on today's Unlimited Grace.
10: As high as the heavens are above the earth, so great is his compassion toward those who fear him. I think that's just one axis of God's dimension of covering the sin and the iniquity and the transgression. But there's another dimension as well. Did you catch it? Those of you who are engineers, you know the y-axis is now covered, right? Y to the sky, right? As high as the heavens are above the earth. But there's another axis that's covered as well. Do you see it? Verse 12, as far as the east is from the west, so far as he removed our transgressions from us. You know, one of the things I love about being here in central Illinois is you can travel to certain places on the highway. If you're going to Lincoln, if you're going to Springfield, that you can actually get to a certain place on the highway where you actually have a totally unencumbered view of both horizons. I mean, nothing in the way. And you can look and see all the way to the east and all the way to the west and nothing between. And when you get to that place this week or this month, I want you just to do that. I want you to mark the east horizon and mark the west horizon and say, as far as the east is from the west, so far has he removed my transgressions from me. So far has he removed our transgressions from us. You just can't hold it in. You just can hardly fathom it. Cheer up. You're worse than you think you are. And the gospel is better than you can imagine. As far as the east is from the west, so far has he removed our transgressions from us. And the wonderful proof of that is the Father's heart that is now speaking to us. Verse 13, as a father shows compassion to his children, so the Lord shows compassion to those who fear him. For he knows our frame. He remembers that we are dust. Hey, only the worst fathers expect their children to act like adults. And God is a perfect father. And he expects children sometimes to be children that he understands, which is why he provides his power and he provides his holiness, but he also provides his forgiveness. And he remembers that we are dust. You and I recognize that's a reference all the way back to Genesis, that we are formed out of dust. But if he remembers we are dust, what does he know about us? We're messed up, but we can be cleaned up. Right? If we're dust, we can be awful messed up. But he's the Father who can clean us up if we are dust. Even to restore us. It's the gospel. That God is able to take what is dust and broken and smashed and ruined in so many ways and say, but I'm a father who understands my children. I know they're dust. And I can restore them because I made them. God says, bless the Lord, O my soul, all that is within me, bless his holy name, for he has done great things. And the rest of the gospel here is, and he will do great things. Not just in the past, it's to come. Verse 15, as for man, his days are like grass. He flourishes like a flower of the field, for the wind passes over it, and it's gone, its place is known no more. Hey, human effort just withers away. But in contrast is the work of God. Verse 17. But the steadfast love of the Lord is from everlasting to everlasting on those who fear him, and his righteousness to children's children. What we do fails. What God does endures. And what he does is love his children. And that endures to children's children. And the reason it does is because he is able to control what has to happen to make that so. Verse 19, the Lord has established his throne in the heavens and his kingdom rules over all. His love endures past time and trial, even generation upon generation. And yet at the same time he says, and my rule is from the heavens, as though again he is separate in his rule in such a way that he's not upset, he's not surprised, he's not undone by what happens on the earth. And so when he says he will maintain his love and he will bless those who honor him, we believe it because we know he is able to rule over all things. That becomes so important when things have come undone to us. And we wonder if these words actually apply to us. Verse 17, the steadfast love of the Lord is from everlasting to everlasting on those who fear him. His righteousness to children's children, to those who keep his covenant and remember to do his commandments. Now we struggle with that a bit. Wait, you've told me all about this compassion that God has for those who fail. Now you say he will bless those who keep his commands, who walk in his ways. I hope you recognize what a good father God is. He is saying to those who fail, I will love you still. But failure is not his desire. Sin and its consequences are not what he hopes. So he says at the very same moment, I will forgive and I will hold you and I will help you. He says, but here's a better path. Here are my commands. If you walk in these commands, if you walk in these ways, I who rule from heaven will bless your obedience to children's children. Wow, what a promise. If you walk in my ways, though the world may assault you, though there may be difficulty in your life, I will bring about blessing generation to generation. And we trust that because God rules from heaven. He doesn't rule in the vagaries of earth. And for that reason, the heavens themselves rejoice. Verse 20, bless the Lord, O you his angels, you mighty ones who do his word, obeying the voice of his word. Bless the Lord, all his hosts, his ministers who do his will. Bless the Lord, all his works in all places of his dominion. Bless the Lord, O my soul. Did you catch the vastness? If God is ruling from heaven, if he is making his righteousness rule and his compassion touch generation upon generation, then the heavens themselves are rejoicing. The angels, the ministers of his word. I don't think that's me. I think those are the ministers who bring the word to the Old Testament saints. And all creation. And ultimately my soul. From heaven to my heart springs praise. And it's the path to knowing the blessing of God. After all, what good is it if the angels praise God and my heart can't? And so God is saying here, because you know that I am compassionate and gracious and rule over all, you can trust me and you can return to me and I can restore you. I have the power for that as well as the heart to do it. And for that reason, we bless the Lord in our souls. Because he is good generation upon generation, not undone by time or trial. He is so great a God. I think of the impact upon that blessing when life gets hard through the writings of Karen Tippett. Some of you have followed Karen. She's the wife of a PCA pastor who has struggled with cancer. It claimed her in March of this year. Prior to that, her blog was being followed by tens of thousands of people because she was writing of life in its preciousness, even against those who wanted assisted suicide to be the course of some. And she kept talking about the preciousness of life, even in the struggle, of a God who was compassionate and gracious, who was not bound by time or trial, whose blessings would go generation upon generation to children's children. She wrote what that meant in just the most private of terms. My greatest prayer, she wrote, is just to have more time with my children, to focus on their hearts and to shepherd them while I'm here. It's easy as a parent to want to press beyond where my children are. There are things I want to talk to them about, things I want to nurture them about godly relationships and godly living. And a five-year-old just doesn't understand that. So I realize I get to nurture them now and let them know me now. But then I get to trust them to a covenantal God who's bigger than me. Who's bigger than my story. And so as I grasp for the moments, he has all of their moments for eternity. And I bless the Lord, who is the forever God of me and my children. Bless the Lord, O my soul, and all that is within me, bless his holy name. He forgives me and holds me and by his sovereign rule blesses to children's children. Bless the Lord, O my soul, and
12: all that is within me bless his holy name.
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4: We are going to take a trip, a road trip. I want you to just, in your mind, think about you behind the wheel of a car. And this car is a nice car. It has a beautiful windshield. It's a bluebird day. You're driving down the freeway. Everything is great. Your playlist is like, you know, thumping. And man, you're just like, all right, I feel so good. And you decide to change lanes. No big deal. You know, you quickly glance at the mirrors and put the blinker on and you ease over. Then you hear the proverbial, and then you quickly readjust. You're like, oh man, I didn't see that person. They were in my, say it with me, blind spot. Blind spot. How often do we deal with blind spots when we're driving? If you fly an airplane, there are blind spots in an airplane. You drive a boat, blind spots. In marriage, there are blind spots, right? Our family has blind spots. The quarterback, if we ever play football again, has blind spots. Today, that's what I want to talk to you about. I want to talk to you about your blind spot and my blind spot, because I'm going to tackle a subject that is one of the most important subjects we've ever gone after in the history of Fellowship Church. Definitely top five. I'm going to talk to you about your world view. Did you hear that? Your world view. Here's what's so odd about a worldview. A worldview is something that all of us have, yet few of us are really conscious of this perspective, this comprehensive panoramic perspective from a particular standpoint. We're just kind of oblivious. I mean, I doubt seriously over morning coffee that you and your spouse and your kids were talking about worldview. We just sort of live. We live by a set of lenses. So many people wear glasses. And when I put these glasses on, it changes my perspective. There are all sorts of glasses, cool glasses. You know, the cool crowd wears glasses. Johnny Depp, back in the day, Elton John, Bono. They're reading glasses and polarized lenses. And if you wear glasses a lot, I'm sure like many of you do, sometimes you just forget you have the glasses on. Have you ever done that? I have. It's embarrassing. Where are my glasses? Where are my glasses? I have them on. And the worldview is so, so similar. This panoramic perspective of life that we have. It is who we are. There is basically one worldview out there. Only one. It is living for Jesus Christ. The reason I said that is because Jesus said, I am the way, the truth, and the life. So he's like, I'm it. There are really no other worldview options. And then he also said, you will know the truth, and the truth will set you free. Jesus is the worldview. He has the best worldview in store for your life and mine. Isn't that great? I mean, that's something to celebrate. If we could see the worldview that God wants us to walk in, we would fall flat on our face and go, wow, that's absolutely stunning. So I'm going to get you to think how you think. I want to describe to you why and how you make decisions, and also how to pinpoint maybe some inconsistencies or some blind spots, or maybe a blind spot you have in your worldview. Why are you a Christian? You ever thought about that? Well, of course, we can give some answers. But one of my answers at the top of the list would be because Christianity is a worldview on another level. Christianity has the most consistent and greatest worldview from here to eternity. We have something like 50,000 thoughts a day. That's a lot. All these thoughts, all these ideas. When we're born, you know, one of the questions we ask ourselves after we've grown a little bit is like, why am I here? Did I just emerge from a bowl of bioptic soup? Is it just a bunch of random molecules moving around? Or am I made in the image of God? Matter, because there's matter, means there's matter behind matter. You got stuff, there's stuff behind stuff. Things have a beginning, and if you have a beginning, you have a beginner. A design has a designer. God says that we're made in His image, and He revealed Himself to us. God is truth. And that's what we're looking at today. There's a battle, friends, over truth. God is truth. He doesn't contain truth. It's intrinsic to who He is. He's given us His word, the Bible. The Bible is truth. The Bible rolls out universal, absolute truth. Also, God has stamped His awareness on our conscience. You're like, come on, Ed, are you serious? Yes, I am. Romans chapter 1, verse 18 and following. The wrath of God is being revealed from heaven against all godlessness and wickedness of people who suppress the what? At all of our campuses, what? Truth, yeah. By their wickedness. Since what may be known about God is plain to them, because God has made it plain to them. For since the creation of the world, God's invisible qualities, His eternal power and divine nature have been clearly seen, being understood from what has been made. The worldview, your worldview, and my worldview is everything because it affects all things. It's pretty much how you view the world and how the world views you. So, God has this worldview. It's a Christ-centric, biblical worldview. And most here would go, that's me, Ed. I'm on that train. I have a biblical worldview, dude. Yeah. The other worldview, and I can describe it. The Bible doesn't call it a worldview, but it's where man is at the center. It's a naturalistic, materialistic worldview. It basically says that all of a sudden, here we are. It rises and falls so often by the theory of evolution. What's so ironic about that is if you take, for example, the 20 physical laws in science and physics, if these laws are tweaked or broken, we're dead. So science itself operates by absolute truth.
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2: Line? Why right is wrong and wrong is right. You see, if we don't choose a worldview, if we don't aggressively say, okay, I'm standing and living and submitting myself, God, to your worldview, if we don't do that, we'll be sucked into the vortex of relativism. And sadly, too many Christians ping pong from God's worldview to man's worldview. Oh, I like this, God. I like the forgiveness and grace part, but really standing at school or actually defending the faith, I don't really dig that. No. Oh, yeah, I'm all about your unconditional love, but when it comes to same-sex marriage, I'm not going to really say anything. Look at this secular worldview, an attack on freedom of speech. An all-out attack on the sanctity of life. An attack on the sanctity of marriage. An attack of race. Attack, attack, attack. Christianity is solely responsible for the abolition of slavery. Christianity is solely responsible for the uniqueness of life, for the intact family, for one man and one woman in marriage. But again, we have these thoughts. What do you do with the thoughts? Well, I'll tell you what you do. You filter the thoughts. Anybody have an HVAC system? That's what this worldview does. So on this side, I want to talk to you about God's worldview. On the other side, for illustrative purposes, let's talk about the secular. If I misspell, don't worry. We have these thoughts. Okay? And we run these thoughts through the grid of truth. Is it absolute or is truth relative? In a secular worldview, truth is relative. Are you feeling me? Okay. Now, emotion. In God's framework, in God's worldview, emotion is a byproduct of truth, of taking these ideas and thoughts, some 50,000 a day, through the filter. Here, emotion is foundational. We have people who are turning feelings into facts and opinions into facts. And you try to sit down and talk to people about this, deer in the headlights. They don't get it. The Bible says the enemy has blinded our eyes. And I pray that we'll open our eyes on this journey. And I pray that we'll check out the blind spot and blind spots. What if on this journey, and God's the only one who will give us the horsepower to do this stuff. What if on this journey I exited? So you're exiting, put your blinker on and exit, you know, check your blind spot. So you see an intersection and you say to yourself, I'm not going to stop at this intersection. That's overrated because I feel that intersections aren't good. I feel they limit me. I feel they judge me. I don't want to be accountable to the law. So boom, you just blow on through that intersection. It wouldn't take you very long to get injured, to kill, to maim. You get arrested because you've broken the laws if you survive those crashes. Yet that's how stupid it is. That's how stupid we can become with this whole truth thing. So feelings now replace facts. No, it's how I feel.

0: Well, you know what I feel like doing right now? I feel like going home and going to bed. That's what I feel like. How ludicrous would that be? Yet we're living our lives that way. Behavior. So my behavior is either to glorify God, that's why I'm here, or my behavior is to glorify self. That's the choice. So if I'm with this secular worldview, I take my 50,000 thoughts a day. Truth, well, truth is relative. Emotion, oh, that's foundational. It's how I feel. Behavior, oh man, it's about me. It's about me. If you don't believe me, if you don't believe we have this issue, just go on social media. It's really tragic when you take a step back and look how we just brag and brag and brag all to the glory of me. It's about me. You see, I'm my biggest problem. Are you glorifying God? Are you reflecting Him in everything you do, say, touch, and feel? Or is it about self? And then the result of this worldview is, in this column, it's holiness. In a secular worldview, happiness. And a lot of churches serve soft serve ice cream. A lot of churches, every message, every song is just about being happy. It's just happiness. Everybody should be happy and peppy and bursting with love. I'm just going to get my breakthrough and another breakthrough and a breakthrough and a breakthrough and a breakthrough and a breakthrough. But friends, many times God will break us down before the breakthrough. That's a humanistic, man-centered gospel. So everything you do, say, touch, and feel should have on the glasses of the gospel. Is it pushing the gospel downfield or not? That's the issue. What's my origin? How did I get here? All right. What's the problem? We start asking ourselves these questions at surprisingly young ages, don't we? And then, how do I fix it? The origin, either God made me, or I'm a product of bioptic soup. But I gotta ask, who made the gumbo? The problem I have, what do you think it is? Sin. That's my problem. Sin reintroduces personal responsibility. We don't want to have personal responsibility anymore. And what do we do in the secular worldview? Sin, are you kidding me? No, no, no. It's culture's fault. God says, my problem is sin. I'm a natural born sinner, so are you. But the secular worldview says, no, no, no, no, it's others. What are we seeing now on the news, online? All this stuff, NBA, NFL, politicians, government, lawyers, blame, blame, blame, blame, blame, blame, blame, blame, blame, blame, blame, blame, and more blame. No personal responsibility. When you accept personal responsibility for your sins and chicanery, then you'll be ready to live. It's not about others. It's not about society. It's not about my background or my family of origin. It's sin. The S word. So my biggest problem is sin. So my greatest need is, what do you think? My greatest need is, because my biggest problem is sin, what's my greatest need? Well, I'll answer it for you. No one knew. Forgiveness. That's my biggest need. What does the secular world say? What is their biggest need? The secular world? Pride. The pride of man. Everything's about man. Oh, man is great. Man is awesome. Man is the best. That's postmodernism, looking inside yourself for truth. So then, sin, forgiveness. Then you have humility, which is my response to God. But the secular, you have this thing called tolerance. I've got to humble myself before God's mighty hand. That is when the worldview comes into focus. So either do that, or I'm into, you ready for this? Here's the hip phrase, the sexy phrase. Tolerance. Tolerance. Man, that's the call. Woo, let's be tolerant. Intolerance from a Christian worldview is good, the correct definition, which means acceptance. We accept everyone here at Fellowship Church. We love everybody. But the new tolerance says we've got to accept people and approve of their behavior. Yeah! Woohoo! Tolerance not only says acceptance and approval, it says if we don't accept and approve someone, we'll get canceled. Come on, somebody, think with me. See, here's another issue. You weren't taught how to think in school. The educators basically are lazy. Not all. They're lazy. They teach convergent thinking. Lecture or whatever, memorize some answers, fill in the blanks, boom. That's not how to think. Convergent thinking. You're not thinking from the right perspective. You're not Google Earthing your life. You're not seeing this from God's perspective. Jesus said in Matthew chapter 7, if we build our house on him, the rock, it'll stand forever. If we build it on sand, it's going to go. In this first session, please, I beg you, consider this information. Respond to the truth.
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9: Shalom, beloved. This is Rabbi Schneider. 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
13: This is Senior Pastor Jamal Bernard from the Christian Cultural Center, and I want to welcome you to today's message. 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
14: I just want to say, you know, my daddy put my business out there. You know, he told me, oh, Pastor Jamal's not here because his daughter is in the hospital. I said, oh, you're doing a stern question, and I got a bunch of text message. But on a serious note, thank you so much for your prayers, your concerns, reaching out for those who have my number, reaching out through social media. I try to respond to as much as possible. My daughter's doing better. She had what they call, I'm trying to say this correctly, a pneumothorax. And some people are saying, what is that? I was asked the same question, so I was on Google looking at it. And it's, what happens is there's is an air pocket that sits between your chest cavity and your lung. When if it's not dealt with correctly, it can be and ultimately fatal. But thank God it was a small pocket. And she's doing better. She's walking around. She's getting my nerves again, so I know she's doing better. You know, she's like that second wife. Daddy, where you going? What you doing? You know, so yes, glory to God. Thank you so much for your prayers. Food housekeeping, just to let you know, FDNY is on site to sign up people to receive free smoke alarms and carbon monoxide detectors and insulation if you live in the fire borough. So they said, look, we got free alarms, and they want to install it. But they don't want to just hand it over to you because people get it and then they won't install it, you know, and it doesn't work. And then they get mad because it's sitting on the counter and say, well, you gave us a smoke alarm and it didn't go off, right? You didn't install it, right? So if you're looking for a free smoke alarm and carbon monoxide detector, please go to the lobby or find one of the FDNY reps and they'll be happy to sign you up and get you in their schedule to install the devices, all right? Second housekeeping. This one's a long one. Nah, it's not that bad. Oh, Young Life, Minister Paul, one of our ministers here at CCC, also works with another organization called Young Life. And Young Life is taking a group of individuals to Lake Champion on July 2nd, 2023 to July 7th, 2023 to Glens Bay, New York. It's a basketball camp. The cost is $300, the deposit is $50, which is required to hold the spot. These spots go fast, it's inner city kids, and it's a program that they use basketball to help build the characters of these individuals and represent Christ in the culture, amen? Amen. So if you're interested, please go to, there's no website? See how they treat me? They didn't tell me it was going to be up there. They said I got to read this. Y'all had this the whole time? Somebody come get this. Oh, man. How's everybody feeling? So I struggle. I really struggle to work on messages. You know, I really struggle to work on messages. One, you know, making sure I stay in step with the visionary of the church, Dr. Eric Bernard. And, you know, he's been talking about Occupy and, you know, so I call myself, you know, doing, you know, a little message on Occupy and, you know, talking about the ROI on occupying, right? ROI, return on investment, or should I say return on God's investment, right? See, I'm glad I didn't work on that message because the church folk, right? But then I started getting messages and asking Pastor Jamal, is Pastor Bernard going to talk about cryptocurrency and where we are financially? And I'm like, you know, I don't know if he's going to talk about it. Would you like me to ask? So he's going to talk about some of this stuff, but he doesn't want to get caught up and go off track for his, he's trying to do these serious things. But I will say, where we are right now, because the dollar still has some strength, don't get rid of your dollar. All right, because if the electronics drop and die or get shut down, get hacked and stuff like that, you're still going to need a form of monetary exchange in order to buy products. But what I do say is start getting yourself prepared. And I'm saying this cautiously because, you know, people are like, oh, the mark of the beast, the end times, stuff like that. I don't think we're at the end of the end of the end times, right? Because we've been in the end times, the end times. I don't believe that we are. And I believe where we are, I believe that the spiritual realm was posturing. The spirit realm has been flexing to see the response of the church. All right. And I believe where we are right now is just some pieces being moved on a chessboard. And what they do is, if you've ever played chess, if you watch how the opponent plays, they actually do certain things to see what you're thinking, how you're moving, because they can't get inside the mind of God. So where we are spiritually, there's a lot of things going on, and there's a lot of trying to figure out what is God's agenda. And that's why Jesus said, he said, not even the Son of God knows the time nor the hour. But all your job is to do is just be prepared. So what I'm feeling in this where we are, I believe that there's going to be a response from God. And the question I have been asking God, is it going to be the church that you use to respond? Because it's scary when you look at what's going on in society and you see the bickering and all of the tension that's happening within the church. The question is the church at a place of maturity level to respond to where the God wants us to respond? So going back to the whole crypto, I am not a cryptocurrency expert. But my dad always taught me, he said, if it doesn't hurt, grab some. Don't break yourself. Don't break the bank. If you need some, but where I am, I'm at a place where I'm storing up a lot of different things. I'm also at a place where I'm learning and interacting with people who have what they called vocational skills. Because I believe that if things go as bad as it can go, we're going to move towards those who don't want to get, you know, the so-called mark or the so-called chip. We're going to need a way to still survive. And I believe that the barter system is going to be another element that's going to be a part of what we use to survive. And this is not happening tomorrow, next year, but I've been praying about this, and this is what God, you know, has... And I try not to say, well, God spoke, you know, because I don't want to be that person. But I believe this is the direction we're going in, all right? So I believe that you need to make friends with farmers. You know, I think you need to, you know, get into some horticulture yourself. And not just because of what we might go, but you don't know what you're eating these days. You know? So I think, you know, we're at a place where, and I'm excited, I'm not scared. You know, people are like, oh, aren't you scared, Pastor Mark? I said, no, I'm not scared. I said, what's there to be afraid of? You know, I'm looking, and a part of my message where we're going to talk about is I'm looking at, I've been studying Acts and, you know, looking and say, okay, Lord, how was it back then? You know, coming out of my old book, Unapologetic Christianity, I talk about, you know, Edward Gibbons, and he just starts talking about the rise of the decline and fall of the Roman Empire. But then I go back into Peter and see what Peter was going through, telling the Christians to be strong and do what you got to do because they were being tormented. Nero blamed the fires on the Christians, so now the Christians got to go and hide, you know, and run and meet secretly because they're being condemned and they're being tormented. And it was more so because of their faith. So the word, and I'm wrestling right now, even today, to preach this word. Because it's so simple, but yet profound, because when you look at what happened during COVID, this is the very thing that was tested amongst Christians. When you look at what we were dealing with and everything that was going on, this is the very thing that was tested with Christians. When you look at all of the decline of individuals attending church, this is what was the thing that was dealt with. So today I want to talk to you about the quality that is often undervalued and yet holds tremendous significance in our lives, especially when it comes to our Christian walk. And the word is called loyalty. The word is called loyalty. And I want you to ask yourself and really, really be, you know, true to yourself. Ask yourself, am I really loyal to God? Or is this a transactional relationship? No, seriously, I want you to take time right now, say, am I really? Because what happens is the loyalty will always be tested. Turn to your neighbor, say, neighbor, yeah. Loyalty will always be tested. Another question, you know, you're gonna ask is am I really loyal to the truth of the scriptures? See, because loyalty is a virtue that binds us to our one commitments. See, often people say, well, commitments and loyalty are the same thing. No, loyalty is what binds you to your commitments. Commitments is the thing that you said you're going to do. Loyalty is following through. And I'm telling you, when you look at all the individuals that left, I thought you were loyal to the church. I thought you were loyal to God. I thought you were loyal to the scriptures. I thought you were loyal to the writings of the gospel. I thought you were loyal to this. And given the littlest circumstance, you're going to break out? You're going to quit? Then you tell me you're never loyal anyway. See, if you were from the hood, if you were from the streets, that's why I love to see street cats saved. I'm going to talk a little, I'm going to go a little, you know, ghetto on this, right? See, there's something significant about street cats that get saved. You get a gangster saved. I was never a gangster. I never even tried to be a gangster. I never wanted to go to jail. I wasn't about that life. But Christ said, make me soft. That's a different story. But when you get a gangster saved, there's something that the street recognizes. The biggest thing that they always want to make sure is, how loyal are you? Even to the point where they go through process to create tests. To test your loyalty. Because above all else, if you're loyal, then I know I can run with you. See, so number one, our loyalty is what binds us to our commitments. Number two, our loyalty is what binds us to our relationships. And number three, our loyalty is what binds us to our principles. And why am I saying this? I'm not talking about the loyalty that's going to be needed now. But I'm talking about the loyalty that's going to be needed in the future. You're starting to see the aggression against your ability to articulate your faith. Only Christianity is under some type of attack compared to any other religion. Hindus, yes, peaceful group of individuals. Buddhists, yes, very good. Even Islam, everybody's trying to bend over backwards to allow this whole love for this religion because they can't separate the religion and the culture, but there's some realities even with Islam. Judaism, they're afraid to mess with the Jews because the Jews will network together and they shut down a whole community. But you mess with the Jews, you end up, you're definitely not going to get a second term. But let's look at the fractured Christians. Christians can't decide, which aisle part of the aisle they're going to stand on. Christians can't come to a resolve, and you got pastors asking if it could have been an easier decision. And the reality is the word. The word says what it says, and it says, can we stand on it in love? Yes, we can stand on it and still show love, but there's a place where we say, no, this is what I'm loyal to. And there's two reasons why I believe that they're going after the church. One, because we're divided, so it's easier to conquer. Two, because we're standing for the truth, and only truth brings the necessary convictions for change. So if you go after truth, we don't have to worry about changing what we're doing. See, in a world where loyalty is often tested and overlooked, it is essential for us to recognize its true worth. Loyalty is not simply a word, it is a way of life, a choice to make to stand by someone or something, even in the face of adversity or temptation. When we look at our lives of great men and women throughout history, we see how loyalty played a vital role in their success. In our personal lives, loyalty manifests itself in various forms. It begins with loyalty we show to ourselves. It means staying true to our values, principles, and convictions, even when it's tempting to compromise. When it's tempting to compromise them for a personal gain or societal acceptance. When it's tempting to compromise them for a personal gain or societal acceptance. When it's tempting to compromise them for a personal gain or societal acceptance. Loyalty to oneself means being honest, taking responsibility for our actions, and striving to become the best version of ourselves. Moreover, in the world where loyalty is often tested, it is important to remember that loyalty is not blind obedience or lack of critical thinking. It does not mean turning a blind eye to someone's faults or blindly following without question. See, true loyalty requires discernment and understanding of what is right and just. It means holding ourselves and others accountable with still offering support and guidance. And this came about because I was watching this movie. I'm a movie guy. I go to the movies. Some people, if y'all too much of a saint, pray for Pastor Jamal. all right? I go to movies, and I was watching this one movie called The Covenant. How many are you familiar with that movie, The Covenant? I just need to make sure I got some supporters here, see? Don't worry, I'm not going to judge you if you went to the movies or saw it, you know, on demand or something like that. I'm not going to judge you. You know, some of the saints, they just read their Bible. They still haven't changed. But that's a different story. We're not going to judge y'all either. See, I want to talk about this movie because this movie is a great expression of what God would want for us as human beings. It was an amazing movie. I think it's up there as one of my most favorite movies of all time, especially when it comes to a military movie. And it's a military movie about a guy who was running in Afghanistan, and they were trying to look for Taliban and get rid of ordinances and different bombs and stuff like that. And they hired an interpreter. And the interpreter came along with them, and they were at one place where, you know, just stuff got, you know, went crazy. And this interpreter, can I tell the movie? You're going to judge me? How is this okay? All right, I want you to inbox me. Don't inbox me to about Pastor Mark while you ruined the movie for me. I almost played the whole movie just to let you know for service, but I didn't want to get, you know, fired. But your man and the interpreter ended up, it was a team of about 8 of them. The whole team got wiped out except for the guy in charge and interpreter. So the interpreter, remember, he was just hired just to interpret, to do nothing else. But because of his hatred towards the Taliban, it ended up creating a bond between him and the general. I think he was a general, sergeant. Forgive me if I don't have the terms correct. I never went into the military. All right, so for all of the military personnel, once again, thank you for your services, but I apologize. You know, trying to be politically correct is exhausting. when did we get so sensitive? All right, let me behave, because I'm getting the looks over here, you know, from my accountability individuals. All right, so I'm going to go over here. So they end up getting killed, and the interpreter and him, they go on this trek, and he said, we got 120 clicks. I looked it up, it was about 70 miles to get back to base. And he said, they're going to double time, they're going to hoof it and double time. That means they're going to run, like Forrest Gump. All right? Did y'all see that? Okay, good. So you know reference. I got to make sure y'all understand my references. So they were like, run, Forrest, run. So they started running. John Kinley gets shot on the way to it. So he gets shot in the leg, gets shot in the arm. So he's out of commission, right? The interpreter could have said, oh, man, my job's over, and go home. But he stayed. He ended up shooting the guys that tried to capture him, bandaging him up. And he took this trek, carrying this man's body through combatant territory, almost 70 miles. And I told my friends and my kids, I said, if y'all not rolling with me like that, y'all are shifting from friends to acquaintances quickly. Because here it is, this man, and what I learned is that the length of time knowing the person doesn't necessarily land you at a deeper place of loyalty. So the length of time does not equate to the depth of loyalty. And he ended up getting this guy to a place where he gets saved. But he felt so convicted at what the man had to go through, even to the point where Ahmed, that was his name, right? Come in, Ahmed, if I'm saying it wrong, I apologize. He sits down in the middle of the journey and starts crying, frustrated, weary. And he looks at, I'm putting myself in a situation, and he looks at the guy. And he's laying upside down, and he's in this car, this two-wheel car, that he's climbing up a mountain to push. He's pushing this car over rocks, and he's getting stuck, and he has to, you know, back up and then push more. And I know his hands are tired, and he's looking at this guy, he's crying. And I think about how many times we get to a place in certain relationships, even with God, where we're looking and we're crying, and we turn, and we say, no, I'm not going to quit. And he pushed through and he got through, and then John Kenny gets home and he finds out that the Ahmed is hiding because his life is being threatened because he carried this military man past their strongholds and stuff like that, and they want to kill him. So John Kenny said, no, we got to get him out of there. We promised him visas. So they end up getting visas, and he went back after him by himself. That's loyalty. That's what I'm talking about. See, what happens is often we find ourselves as Christians where we feel we got to stand with somebody else to make a stand and talk about what the Bible is saying. No, I can stand by myself. I'll go to battle by myself because I know that the Bible is the unadulterated truth, the Word of God. That's why I dislike when people try to say that the God of the Bible is the same God of the Quran. I said, no. I said, when you look at the idea of God, the highest conceivable being, then I can see why you can make that mistake. But I said, when you look at the concept of God, and you start understanding the God of the Bible compared to the God of Quran, the God of the Bible who thought that we were worth it to come down and be with us personally, the God of the Bible that says, no, not only do I want to be with you personally, I will die for you. The God of the Bible who says, no, not only will I die for you, but I'm going to rise again so that I can make sure that your future is assured. Because if I leave it on you, there's no insurance. But if I leave it on me, that's why I love the conversation that God had with Abraham. He said, look, I'll walk through. And on my name... See, there's something about this thing called loyalty. So I was watching it, and I started thinking, I said, man, I was a stubborn kid. You know, as I matured, I got better. I get a picture of my wife watching this and say, mm-hmm. My mother really, because she knew me for way longer, she's like, mm-hmm. So my dad and I used to get into disagreements, and we used to butt heads, and the reality is that I'm a strong-willed individual. He's a strong-willed individual. We're two strong-willed individuals, and we don't fully always agree, even to this day. And the bigger part was my unforgiveness. I didn't want to forgive because I wanted justice. My rule is, whatever pain I felt, you need to feel it so you can understand what I went through. Anybody in the balcony, can you feel my pain? Right? And it's not about... in my mindset, it was not about getting back. It's just so you can sympathize better when you apologize. Right? So, man, I really know what you went through. Yeah, you know what I went through. Because look at you. You got a busted lip. I got a busted lip. We two busted lips. You know, it's like that video of that little kid, little Johnny. Yeah. You saw the little Johnny video. Thank you. Somebody saw the little Johnny video. But the thing about it is my dad knew that one thing I was loyal to was the truth, the Bible. So he knew in order for me to change my attitude, he can always go to the Bible to show me it in the Bible, and it created a gateway for us to have the conversation, for me to become more mature and not be so ignorant and stubborn. 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Loyalty and friendship forces trust, deepens connections, and creates a safe space where individuals can rely on one another unconditionally.
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3: Some people call this Stephen's defense. I don't think Stephen was interested in defending himself. I believe he simply wanted to proclaim the truth about Jesus in a way that people could understand. Stephen's going to preach now one of the most powerful sermons.
4: From today's Word, Pastor Brett Metter shares a brave encounter with the truth.
3: Remember, he's standing before the great, Sanhedrin. You might call it the Supreme Court of the land. But I would ask, who's really on trial here? It's almost like he's going to indict them.
4: In one of Scripture's most powerful sermons, Stephen provides a timeline of Israel's history to reveal how it foreshadowed Jesus as the Messiah, while at the same time clearly addressing the people's repeated rejection of God's plan for the Jews. Pastor Brett Metter opens today's Word to Acts chapter 7, recounting the brave proclamation of the truth of Scripture by Stephen.
3: Well, here we are finally at Stephen's sermon. Maybe one of the greatest of sermons. I think Jesus probably preached the greatest ones because he was perfect and his sermons were amazing and powerful. But when it comes to sermons preached, Stephen's has to be right up there. I think this is such an amazing sermon that we could really spend weeks studying this little passage, but then we kind of miss the context of what's going on. But what we have to remember is Stephen, one of the first deacons, we met him last week, chosen by the congregation as one of the seven deacons of the church. But we saw that he was being falsely accused. Man, have you ever been falsely accused of something, and you knew you were right and they were wrong, but man, sometimes it never corrects itself. I remember one time I was doing a wedding. It was a real official, beautiful wedding at a certain fancy place. And, when I got there were these professional wedding coordinators, man. These ladies, man, they're just like clipboards and comm systems and weapons and stuff. It was amazing, but they were amazing. G.I. Joe type ladies that were all ready for this wedding. But I walked up and they looked at me and gave me the microphone pack with the little microphone that was going to be on my lapel or whatever. And they said, "Do you know how to use one of these?" And I said, "Well, I have used them before." "Are you sure?" I said, "Well, yeah, and what they don't know is I've been using these for the last, 40 years and kind of know how to use these, probably know better than they do." But I didn't say that. I said, "Yes, I know how to use it." She said, "Okay, well, make sure, don't forget to turn it on." And so they were very like, "Ooh, boy, okay, yes, ma'am." I didn't say that, but I was kind of like, "Ooh, boy." Well, my normal MO is, you kind of leave it off because you don't want your mic on when you're running around talking to people and stuff because they'll listen. The sound guy's back there with his earphones going, "What's he talking about?" Anyway, so I keep it off. Well, as soon as the bride appears in the back, and everybody turns and looks at the bride, that's when I secretly turn on the microphone and because nobody's looking at me. So it's a good time to. So I did that, looked down, turned it on. But I was kind of bummed because when I turned on the on switch, I noticed the green light didn't go on. I was like, "Oh, great." So I just thought, "Well, there's nothing I can do at this point, And so the bride came down and I said, "Who gives this woman to be this, man's wife?" And by this time, the ladies are flipping out because there's no sound coming through my microphone and they're jumping up and down in the back, trying to get my attention. I didn't want to disrupt the wedding and I have a good loud voice. I can talk loud. There was only maybe 300 people there. So I thought, "I'll just talk loud." So I was doing that and they just wouldn't let it go, man. They just kept jumping up and down. One lady held up the big sign, "Your mic is off." It says on there, exclamation, exclamation. And I was like, "Oh boy." And I just keep doing this wedding, and then I see, this is not a joke. I see one of the ladies like G.I. Joe crawling, elbow, elbow, knee, elbow, right down the aisle. And she's right there, like laying down on the ground going, "Turn your mic on, your mic is off." And, she was being more disruptive than anything. It's like everybody saw her, even though she was on the ground. Anyway, she finally stood up and she said, "Turn on your mic." By this time, it was so bad, I had to say, "My mic switch is on." And I said it firmly because I didn't want her to bug me anymore. So I didn't know what was wrong with the pack. She gave it to me. Our sound guys should check and double check and they're really good at that. So I thought, well, at least it's over with. Well, not so much. When it came to doing the vows, I said, "Would you turn and face one another?" And they get ready to exchange vows. All of a sudden, we hear this noise. You see, we're in this outdoor thing with this sort of gazebo covered. It was like a Greek pavilion with pillars and a roof, and it was like a facade and stuff. Well, somebody climbed up in the roof, and they were using a keyhole saw with a drill motor, and they were drilling right over our head through the sheetrock that was above my head. And literally dust was falling on the bride. I'm not kidding. Like sheetrock dust. And all of a sudden, tunk, you know, the keyhole saw broke through. And all of a sudden, I couldn't believe my eyes. They were lowering a microphone by its cable. It was like, like this. And I was so tempted. I was going to grab it. Are you ready to rumble? Like, I really wanted to do that. I was this close to doing that. But I refrained because it was a wedding. Anyways, so they turned on that microphone and it sounded horrible. And even the microphone, because it wasn't the right kind of microphone, I could have told them which mic to drop. But anyway, they didn't do that. Well, anyway, so I finish up the wedding and then I come back and the ladies are just purple with anger. You know, they're like, well, you totally messed it up. And by this time, I'd already looked at the pack. They forgot to put batteries in it. You know, I could have said something like, you know, a real wedding coordinator would have known to put batteries in here, but I didn't want to pour salt on. But here's the problem. You know, the whole wedding, everybody thought, you know, that pastor just doesn't know what he's doing, man. He didn't know how to turn on his microphone. And like, that's what the crowd got. That's what the ladies were saying. Nobody saw in the back that the ladies didn't do that. So I just remember feeling like, man, you know, this is so unfair. You know, I wanted to call everybody back. Excuse me, everybody, come back. I got to tell you something. The goofy ladies didn't know what they were doing. It's their fault. But you know, have you ever defended yourself and then realized even in defending yourself, you look like a total dweeb? Like it makes it worse had you not even tried to defend yourself. There's something in life about that that I think is really important. Whenever you try to defend yourself, even though you're right, you might be 100% right, you look like a complete nincompoop. Better to just keep your mouth shut and have people think you're a fool than to open your mouth and remove all doubt. Well, Stephen, he's going to be falsely accused, horribly so. Man, if anybody should be vindicated, it's Stephen. He was a nice guy preaching the truth, and he was only saying things that were just radically true sayings. And yet, everybody's going to falsely accuse him of saying things he never really said. We really saw that. You know, the accusation, he's against Moses, we learned in chapter 6. The truth is, he was in perfect harmony with Moses. And we're going to see that even in his sermon. Accusation, he was going to destroy the temple. But that was actually, he was preaching about Jesus who said, you know, destroy this temple and in 3 days I'll raise it up, speaking of his body. And the truth of it was Jesus rose from the grave, just like he said he would. So in fact, if you look back, look at chapter 6. Let's just review so we can kind of remember the charges leveled at him. It's Acts chapter 6, verse 11. It says, then they suborned men. Remember, suborned means hired liars. That's a fancy old word, suborned men, which said, we have heard him speak blasphemous words against Moses and against God. And they stirred up the people and the elders and the scribes and came upon him and caught him and brought him to the council and set up false witnesses, which said, this man ceases not to speak blasphemous words against this holy place and the law. That's the holy place of the temple. And the law of Moses is what he's supposedly being speaking against. But verse 14, for we have heard him say that this Jesus of Nazareth shall destroy this place and shall change the customs which Moses delivered. That's the rituals, religious rites, and what have you, that Moses delivered us. And all that sat in the council looking steadfastly on him saw his face as it had been the face of an angel. What a scene. They're railing against him, lying against him. Meanwhile, Stephen's just sitting there glowing. I don't know what a face of an angel looks like, but I think he looked calm, cool, and collected, maybe a bit joyful, perhaps glowing. We're going to see him sort of glow here in this story in kind of an amazing way. So this idea that they got suborned men, remember that's hupa alom, that's the Greek word, which means to bribe or induce unlawful false witness against them. That's what they did against Stephen. So sometimes defending yourself is not the right. Now, some people call this, in fact, some of your Bibles might even say Stephen's defense. Like some of your titles might say that. And I guess that's sort of accurate in a way, but I want to kind of talk about how he does it. Stephen's not going to defend himself. You know, I'm not going to even really accept this as Stephen's defense. I don't think Stephen was interested in defending himself. I believe he simply wanted to proclaim the truth about Jesus in a way that people could understand. But also, it's almost like he's going to indict them. Like, remember, he's standing before the great Sanhedrin. You might call it the Supreme Court of the land. But I would ask, who's really on trial here? Have you ever noticed that? Sometimes when a person's standing on trial, it's going to be the judge and the jury that's actually on trial, not the person charged. That's the case here. Who's really on trial? Stephen's going to be the one more like the prosecuting attorney, and he's going to speak the truth, and we're going to see that. So more than a defense, it's more of like an indictment against the religious Jews of that day for their perspective and their actions against Jesus Christ. So that's where we pick it up. Now the story just keeps going. Verse 1, it says, "Then said the high priest, are these things so?" Now, how do you answer that? Like, would you say, no, I didn't say those things? But that's not what he does, because he's not defending himself. Stephen's going to preach now one of the most powerful sermons. Again, it's an indictment against these religious leaders. Verse 2, and he said, "Men and brethren, fathers, hearken. The God of glory appeared unto our father Abraham when he was in Mesopotamia before he dwelt in Haran." Now, this verse 2, he starts the sermon with the glory of God, but I want to point out he's going to end the sermon also with the glory of God. He begins with the glory of God, and he'll end with the glory of God. We'll see that coming up here where he's going to see the glory of God in verse 55 before they kill him. So this is a lot about the glory of God.

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2: To kind of be aware of that idea of the presence of God, the kabod, the weightiness, even as the Jews would sin and worship other gods and God's glory would depart from Israel. Even in Ezekiel, there's a place where the glory of the Lord left the temple. It's like a really sad part of scripture. He's no longer there. And I believe, by the way, the temple of these guys in this day that they were saying was so holy and you spoke against the temple. This temple, there wasn't any glory in it. The glory of God long departed from the temple in Jerusalem. Now, one of the things that Stephen's going to show is the glory doesn't have to be in the temple. The Jews by the first century here, they'd say the only place God's glory could be possibly is in the temple with us and the priests. We have a monopoly on God's glory. But one of the things you're going to see Stephen say is, guess where the glory of God first appeared? Was it in a temple anywhere? Nope. It was actually in, as it says here, Mesopotamia, before he dwelt in Haran. God appeared to Abraham in Ur of the Chaldees, which is kind of important. Where's Ur of the Chaldees? Well, it's in what is today Iraq. Ur was really close to ancient Babylon, by the way. This is where, you know, we're going to have Stephen talking about the story of Abraham. By the way, I love Acts chapter 7. It's one of the greatest commentaries on the Old Testament. What do you mean commentary? Well, you know, there's books called commentaries. Commentators write comments on what the Bible is saying, and it's helpful. One of my favorite commentaries on the Bible is the Bible, and Stephen's sermon is one of the best. He's going to talk about stuff, and he's even going to give us some information that we didn't have in the Old Testament by the inspiration of the Holy Spirit, so it's pretty cool. There's other places like Hebrews chapter 11, which is the Hall of Faith, about all the famous men and women of faith of the Old Testament. That's another commentary on the, and we learn stuff about the Old Testament that we didn't know when we read the Old Testament. This is going to be helpful. So God calls Abraham to leave Ur of the Chaldees. Let's take a look, verse 3. It says, and said to him, get thee out of thy country and from thy kindred and come into the land which I shall show thee. Then came he out of the land of the Chaldeans and dwelt in Haran. And from thence, when his father was dead, he removed him into this land wherein you now dwell. He's talking to the Jews in Jerusalem. So he's saying, you know, you guys are here because of the story that I just referred to. Now, Stephen's sermon, God called Abraham, and he mentioned something that is actually kind of a black eye on Abraham's history. Many of you know some of Abraham's biggest mistakes. What was probably one of his bigger mistakes? Remember he called Sarah his sister down in Egypt? That's a bad one. What's another bad thing Abraham did? Went down to Egypt. Anybody remember who he picked up in Egypt? Hagar. Is there a little problem there? That might be the biggest one. The biggest mistake. Why? Because, you know, the Arab-Israeli conflict today is because Abraham did that. He slept with Hagar at the end. And if he hadn't done that, we wouldn't have had Ishmael, and Ishmael is the father of the Arab nations, and there's been nothing but trouble ever since between Jews and Arabs. It's quite a story, and man, it's like Abraham's in heaven. Did I do that? You know, watching all the bloodshed and warfare, even the Gaza and all that stuff that's happening right now. It's because Abraham made a mistake there. It's kind of brutal. But there's another thing that you may not know was a mistake, and actually, I think it's interesting that Stephen brings this up. God called Abraham to leave Ur. Did you see what it said there? It says in verse 3, get thee out of thy country and from thy kindred and come into the land which I shall show thee. What does it mean, the kindred? Well, that's his family. So leave your homeland, Ur of the Chaldees, and leave your family behind. Question, did Abraham leave his family behind? Who did he bring with him? Lot. Anybody else? His father. In fact, let me show you, this is the Genesis, this is part of the Abrahamic covenant, but it starts out in verse 1. Now the Lord had said unto Abram, get thee out of thy country and from thy kindred and from thy father's house. So from thy kindred, that's all, leave all your family behind, and from specifically your father's house, leave that unto a land that I will show thee. And I will make of thee a great nation. I will bless thee and make thy name great. And thou shalt be a blessing. And I will bless them that bless thee and curse him that curseth thee. And in thee all families of the earth shall be blessed. So Abraham departed as the Lord had spoken unto him. And Lot went with him. And Abraham was 75 years old when he departed out of Haran. So there's some things we learn here that's kind of a bummer.

0: What information did we not get from the Old Testament? That Abraham, moving from Ur, went to Haran. We know that he left Mesopotamia. You know, he went to Haran. Now, in the New Testament, by the way, don't be confused by this. You'll see Haran is with a C-H. But in the Old Testament, it's an H. And so you say, is that the same place? Yes. Haran and Haran, same place. Greek Septuagint spelling is the C-H one, which is the Greek translation of the Old Testament, which these guys would read in their day. So that's kind of where they got that. So what was Abraham at the time? His name was Abram. What was he doing? He brought his father and he brought Lot with them, and he was supposed to leave them behind. And then after his father died, if you remember the story of Genesis, then he made his way to the promised land. Does anybody know about how many years he hung out there waiting for his father to die? Anybody? 25 years. Like, that's an interesting thing. God says, get thee up, leave your father and your family and go. And he goes like 50 miles downriver and hangs out in Haran, waiting for his father to die. And then when his father dies, he finally says, okay, now I can go. He put off 25 years what God had told him to do. And it really kind of makes an interesting, like, conjecture. You know how Abraham and Sarah were, like, in their 90s when they were talking about giving birth to Isaac? I wonder if the Lord was saying, I was going to do this a lot earlier, Abraham, but you were sitting there in Haran with your dad, who I told you to leave. There's a time where the Lord would have us leave father, mother, sister, brother. Jesus even talked about that, to do something that's bigger, more eternal. Even in marriage, leave your father and mother and cleave unto your wife, as the Bible tells us. But Abraham's partial obedience didn't take God's promise away. Instead, it seems like the promise was on hold until Abraham was ready to do what the Lord told him to do. The fulfillment of that promise didn't progress until Abraham left Haran. And then the Lord said, okay, I'm done. I've waited for you to get with the program. Now that you're back, here we go. I wonder if some of you, the Lord has called you to do something. Maybe some of you, very specific things. Leave that old group of friends. But nah, you really like that group of friends, and you're not going to leave that old group of friends because they're your friends. But the Lord's saying, they're holding you back. I've got great things for you. And then you wonder, why aren't great things happening for me? But you're not being faithful to do the small thing the Lord asked you to do in the beginning. Maybe it's to quit something or get out of that job or get rid of that addiction or maybe to leave old friends behind or something like that. But maybe it's time to say, Lord, am I not being faithful in the thing you've called me? Am I just putting off something that, Lord, you wanted me to get going right away? I think that's happened in my own life personally. I've kind of put things off the side, and the Lord is always patient. He never, like, you know, cracks the whip or never says, you better get going. Like, but the Lord is patient, long-suffering. He does that with Abraham. God just waited patiently for Abram to do what he was called to do. What would have happened had he left Ur of the Chaldees and went straight to the promised land without his dad and without Lot? Remember, we had some problems with Lot, if you recall. That's part of the story of Genesis, Abraham having problems with his nephew Lot, the whole Sodom and Gomorrah thing. And Abraham had to go rescue Lot. There was all kinds of problems with Lot. But I think that's interesting that Stephen brings up that sort of black mark on Abram's record. Now you say, well, what does that have to do with the thing? It has to do with these guys as well. These guys, you know, the highest thing they could say is, we be the sons of Abraham. We're the descendants of Abraham, and they're so proud of that. But actually, Stephen's bringing up something that's not so proud in their history. And so I think he's starting to even make his argument even right now. So he starts out with Abraham. You know, that was the father of their nation. Verse 5 goes on. It says, he gave him none inheritance in it. No, not so much as to set his foot on. Yet he promised that he would give it to him for a possession and to his seed after him when as yet he had no child. Verse 6. And God spake on this wise that his seed should sojourn in a strange land and that they should bring them into bondage and entreat them evil 400 years. This is part of that Abrahamic covenant of God giving the land to the children of Israel. And it's important to know that, to be able to speak that, I think, and even rehearse it in other people, because there's a lot of people that don't know the story, but it's very important. So we looked at that, you know, is it Palestine or is it Israel? And there's people arguing to this very day on that. Well, we know the answer from the Bible. It's Israel, the land of the Jews. God gave that land for an inheritance.
1: 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Okay, Pastor Brett is with me, and we've been in the book of Acts and come to what you've described as maybe one of the top five sermons of all time given by Timothy. And in it, he gives some history of the nation of Israel. Brett, the thing that never ceases to amaze me here is that the history of Israel foretells the coming of Jesus, the Messiah, doesn't it?
2: Yeah, that's right, Kurt. I think that's one of the reasons Stephen's sermon in Acts 7 is so beautiful. It's powerful because he walks through the whole history of Israel, shows the whole story, ultimately pointing to Jesus Christ. And sometimes people think the Bible is just full of a bunch of random collections of stories. And if you read the Bible that way, you're missing the whole point. You know, the whole point is Christ, one united, unified story of redemption, you know, all the way from Abraham to Joseph to Moses to David, all the way through the prophets. It's that scarlet thread that points to the coming Messiah. And Jesus himself said in John 5:39, he said, "Search the scriptures, for in them you think you have eternal life, and they are they which testify of me." So everything really is pointing back to Christ. So the Old Testament isn't disconnected from Jesus. It's anticipating him. The sacrifice, they all pointed to him. The Passover pointed to Christ. Even Israel's failures show humanity's need for a savior. All of this is what Stephen was really saying. You missed the point if you missed Jesus. It's the same God who orchestrated history back then. He's still faithfully working today.
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5: It's a wet start to what's going to be a wet day here in New York City. High temperature this afternoon only tops off around 73 degrees with rain all day long. Tomorrow morning we see a low of 64. We hit another high of 73 with rain for the first half of the day, finally clearing out a little bit in the second half of the day, and we'll clear even more as we head in towards Wednesday. I'm StormGuides.live meteorologist Stephen Parr.
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15: In the Christian life, sometimes we need a refresh because we find ourselves tired and exhausted. But here's what Jesus says, "Come to me, all you who labor and are burdened, and I will refresh you." Could you use some spiritual refreshment?

0: When we think about sitting down, we might think that's pretty relaxing. But if you're sitting in traffic, not so much. If you're sitting in the doctor's office, you might be fearing bad news. Many are fearful sitting on an airplane. But is God feeling fear or tension as he sits on his throne? No. Today on A New Beginning, Pastor Greg Laurie helps us tap into God's state of mind through the power of prayer. He invites us to taste of the refreshing reassurance of a heavenly point of view.
1: Hey, have you ever been out running in the hot sun and you're just sweating like crazy? I have to admit, it's been a long time since I've been out running in the hot sun. In fact, it's been a long time since I've been out running, period. The closest I get to running now is jogging my memory. But there are times when I have run and I've sweat a lot. I know that when I'm in playing racquetball, I'll run all over a court to chase a little ball. But just think about the last time you were exhausted, you were covered in perspiration, and maybe you dove into the ocean or into a lake or into a swimming pool. You went from hot and bothered to revived and refreshed. And the same is true when you're really dehydrated and you take a long drink of very cool water. It just refreshes you. I love the word refresh. It's such a perfect word to speak of starting again or returning to something. In fact, they even use that word for your computer. Sometimes I'm working on a computer and I've left it and I come back and things are sort of frozen or certain programs aren't working properly. So we're told to refresh our computer screen. Sometimes that means you need to completely reboot. Well, listen, in the Christian life, sometimes we need a reboot. Sometimes we need a refresh because we find ourselves hot and bothered. We find ourselves tired and exhausted. But here's what Jesus says. Come to me, all you who labor and are burdened, and I will refresh you. On the day of Pentecost, Peter said to the people, times of refreshment come from the presence of the Lord. Could you use some spiritual refreshment right now? The place to find that is from God himself. Now, the Bible is very specific about where we as Christians can find spiritual refreshment. Here's a point if you're taking notes. Number one, you will find spiritual refreshment when you read and study the Bible. Psalm 19 says, the word of the Lord is perfect, refreshing the soul. Now, I know it's not always an emotional experience when you open up the Bible and read it. But this is not about emotions. This is about replenishment. This is about restoration. This is about getting perspective on life and getting direction from the Lord. So as you open the Word of God, it's going to refresh your soul. And have you ever had a verse just jump off the page to you? Maybe it's a verse you've read before, but suddenly it has new meaning applied toward your particular situation. Yes, that's what it is. You're finding refreshment from the Word of God. Number two, listen to this one. You will be spiritually refreshed when you think of others more than yourself. You'll be spiritually refreshed when you think of others more than yourself. Now, I know this is counterintuitive. In the selfie culture we're living in today, where we're all trying to get more followers on social media, and we're very aware of our image. Maybe we think of ourselves as an influencer. And sadly, we've heard stories of people who have literally died trying to get the ultimate selfie shot when they've been on the edge of a cliff or some other dangerous situation. But actually, the truth is when you stop thinking about yourself so much and think about others, it will refresh you spiritually. The Bible actually tells us that he who refreshes others will be refreshed himself. So as you're giving to others, you find that you yourself are replenished. So do you want to be spiritually refreshed? Spend time in God's presence. Study the Word of God. Put the needs of others above your own needs, and you'll find it will happen. You know, there's a great verse in Proverbs 25:13. It says, reliable friends who do what they say are like cool drinks in sweltering heat. They're refreshing. Would you let me be that friend too right now and offer you some perspective from God's word on how to be refreshed in your spiritual life? The word refresh means to give new strength or to give energy to. It means to reinvigorate. And sometimes what we need to do is refresh our memories. Because if you're like me, you forget things. I mean, I forget things all the time. Sometimes I forget where I parked my car at a mall. Sometimes I forget other things and I need my memory refreshed. And even as a Christian, there are things that I know. I've read so many passages of the Bible, but there are times I forget a passage or I forget a spiritual truth or I forget a lesson that the Lord has taught me. So I find I need to have my memory refreshed. Here's the problem. We often remember what we ought to forget, and we forget what we ought to remember. There are things I want to remember, and I'll forget them. And there are things I don't want to remember that I can't get out of my brain. I think it's true for some of you too. Certain jingles that we've heard on the radio or television commercials, songs that are still with us, or theme songs to television shows. I mean, why is it that I know all of the lyrics to the Flintstones TV show? I never consciously sat down and said, I'm going to learn these words, but I know them. I never wanted to memorize that, but there's passages I'll forget from scripture, but I remember the lyrics to that song or weird songs I've heard on the radio. So I need to jog my memory. I need to refresh my memory. In fact, Peter tells us in 1 Peter 1:13, I think it's right to refresh your memory as long as you live.
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0: Well, as a part of Pastor Greg's new series called Refresh, he offers some solid, refreshing counsel on the power of prayer. Let's continue.
1: Here before us now, in Matthew 20, is two scenarios of prayer. And in this text, we're going to find how to and how not to pray. So let's start with how not to pray. Matthew chapter 20, verse 17. Now Jesus was going up to Jerusalem. He took the 12 disciples aside on the road and said to them, "Behold, we're going up to Jerusalem, and the Son of Man will be betrayed to the chief priests and to the scribes, and they'll condemn him to death, and they'll deliver him to the Gentiles to mock and to scourge and to crucify, and on the third day he'll rise again." Then the mother of Zebedee's sons came to him with her sons, kneeling down and asking something from him. By the way, this mother's name is Salome, and the sons here are James and John. And Jesus says to her, "What do you wish?" She said, "Grant that these two sons of mine may sit, one at your right hand and the other on your left in your kingdom." Jesus answered, "You don't know what you're asking for. Are you able to drink of the cup that I'm going to drink of and be baptized with the baptism I will be baptized with?" And they said, "We are able." Jesus said, "You will indeed drink my cup and be baptized with the baptism that I'm baptized with. But to sit on my right and on my left hand is not mine to give, but it's for those that have been prepared by my Father." Try to understand what's going on. Jesus is giving a detailed view of what is about to happen. He knew the future. He knew the thoughts of every person that he spoke to. And now he's saying, this is what's going to happen to me. I'm going to be betrayed. I'm going to be handed over to the Gentiles. I'm going to be scourged. I'm going to be beaten. I'm going to be crucified, and I'm going to rise again from the dead. as he's sharing this with his disciples, they're just not getting it. Because you see, their view was that when Messiah came, and Jesus was Messiah, that he would establish an earthly kingdom then and there. They were mistaken in their understanding of the role of Messiah. Because scripture clearly teaches first Messiah would come and suffer and die for the sins of the world. Then he would return again and establish his kingdom. They missed the first part and only understood the latter part. So they thought he would drive out the Romans and they would rule and reign with him in positions of great power. Hence the request from Siloam. And Jesus is saying to them, hey, do you know what you're even asking for? Are you able to drink of the cup that I'm about to drink of? They said, we're able. What was the cup? Jesus was going to drink the cup of the wrath of God Almighty as the sins of the world would be placed upon him. And he recoiled from this. You remember in the Garden of Gethsemane, he prayed to the Father, Father, if it's possible, let this cup pass from me. Nevertheless, not my will, but yours be done. So he says to James and John, you want to drink of the cup? Yeah, yeah. We're good with the cup. Give us the cup. He's thinking, you don't even know what you're asking for. What did Salome, the mother in James and John, want? She wanted her sons to be on the right and left hand of Jesus. Salome, by the way, happened to be standing at the foot of the cross when Jesus was crucified. Who was on the right and left hand of Jesus? Two criminals who were also crucified. I'm sure at that moment, Salome said, Lord, thank you for not answering my prayer. So listen, if God has said no to your request recently, don't think that's necessarily a bad thing. It actually could be a very good thing because God sees the big picture. That's how not to pray. Now let's talk about how to pray. Here's a couple of guys who prayed in the right way. Go back to Matthew 20, look at verse 29. As they went out of Jericho, a great multitude followed him. And behold, two blind men sitting by the road, when they heard that Jesus was passing by, cried out saying, have mercy on us, O Lord, Son of David. Then the multitude warned them that they should be quiet. And they cried out all the more saying, have mercy on us, O Lord, Son of David. Jesus stood still and called them and said, what do you want me to do for you? They said, Lord, that our eyes may be opened. Jesus had compassion and touched their eyes. And immediately their eyes received sight and they followed him. So here's Jesus still on his way to the cross, on his way to suffer. And two guys are on the roadside. Here Christ is passing by. They call out to him. Someone says, shh, don't bother him. He's busy. He has things on his mind. And they call out even louder. Actually, the word translated from the Greek would be, they screamed. And Jesus stopped and he heard them and he answered their prayer. Isn't it amazing to think that God cares about us? I mean, he cares about the things that concern us. God is never too busy or preoccupied to take time for you. Listen, if it concerns you, it concerns him. So here were two men with a very real need, and Jesus responded to the need. So what do we learn about prayer from this story? Number one, in times of crisis, they prayed, and so should we. In their time of crisis, they prayed, and so should we. Listen, this is what prayer is for, to put us in touch with God. Psalm 50 verse 15 says, the Lord speaking, call upon me in the day of trouble and I shall rescue you and you will honor me. Are you in trouble right now? Am I talking to somebody facing a crisis? You don't see any way you can resolve it. Maybe it's a family crisis. Maybe your marriage is coming apart. Maybe you have a prodigal child. Maybe it's a health crisis. You've gotten bad news from the doctor and you're scared. Maybe it's some other kind of a crisis. Call on the Lord. This is what we need to be doing. Keep praying about the thing that is troubling you. Let me come back to some things we all ought to be praying for. When you're praying for the salvation of a loved one, you're praying according to the will of God. because the Bible says God is not willing that any should perish, but that all should come to repentance. Keep praying for that person you care about. When you're praying for the restoration of a family, you're praying for the will of God. God has established the family, a man and a woman coming together in marriage, committed to one another for a lifetime. He will bless this bond. This is why Satan is always attacking it and always trying to redefine it and to break it apart. But the family is so important for the health of a nation. You know, it's been said that a family can survive without a nation, but a nation cannot survive without the family. Pray for the family, but pray for your family. Make sure your family is strong. And speaking of the nation, when we pray for a spiritual awakening in our country, we're praying according to the will of God. Pray for a spiritual awakening in your nation. These men called out to Jesus. Now, it's interesting because another gospel identifies one in particular, and his name was Bartimaeus. So there were two men praying, but one was more noticeable than the other, and it was Bartimaeus crying out, and his prayer was heard by Jesus. I love what we read here, verse 32. Jesus stood still, and he called them and said, "What do you want me to do for you?" They said, "Lord, that our eyes may be opened." Jeremiah 29:13, God says, "If you seek me, you'll find me. If you seek me with all of your heart." You bring your need to Jesus. You watch how he will meet your need.

0: great encouragement from Pastor Greg Laurie. Our study today here on A New Beginning is called The Refreshing Power of Prayer. And there's more to come in this message. We'll hear that next time. Pastor Greg just mentioned the verse, "If you seek me, you will find me, if you seek me with your whole heart." Have you ever entered into a relationship with the Lord, a real relationship with Him? If you have, you'll know it. Pastor Greg, what if someone's not sure and they'd like to be sure?
1: I would say that God is just a prayer away. You know, it doesn't take years to become a Christian. It doesn't take months. Frankly, it doesn't even take hours. It can happen so quickly. It just starts with you saying to God, "I know I'm a sinner. I know that you love me. I know that you sent Jesus to die on the cross for my sin and pay for those sins and then to rise again from the dead. And I want him to come into my life." So here's my question to you. Have you done that yet? Because Jesus, who did die on that cross and rose again from the dead 3 days later, is alive and standing at the door of your life right now. And he's knocking and he's saying, "If you'll hear my voice and open the door, I will come in." Why don't you just stop whatever it is you're doing and pray this prayer with me? Say, "Lord Jesus, I know that I am a sinner, but I know that you are the Savior who died on the cross for my sin and rose again from the dead. I'm sorry for my sin, and I turn from it now, and I choose to follow you from this moment forward. I ask all of this in Jesus' name. Amen." Listen, if you just prayed that prayer, the Bible promises that God has heard your prayer and has answered that prayer. The Bible says that we will confess our sin, he's faithful and just to forgive us our sin and cleanse us from all unrighteousness. So, God bless you. You've made the right decision, the decision to follow Jesus Christ.
0: Yeah, that's right. 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Many of our listeners may have heard of George Whitefield. They know he played a role in the Great Awakening of the 18th century. And they certainly know who Benjamin Franklin is, but they may not be aware that the two of them were friends. Friends who didn't always agree. Take a listen.
2: Benjamin Franklin.
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4: You are the lightning bolt, George. I am just the lightning rod.
5: And who is the source, Ben?
0: And surprisingly, they both helped spread the gospel in colonial America. Isn't that right, Pastor Greg? They both had a role.
1: Yeah, it's really true. An unusual friendship. They both admired each other. They were both so brilliant in their way, of course. And though Franklin is usually identified as a deist, he did believe in the authority of Scripture. And he was deeply impacted by the life of George Whitefield. He wanted to print the sermons of this famous British preacher that was coming to the shores of what would one day become the United States of America. And of course, Ben Franklin was a publisher. He was an inventor. He discovered electricity. He invented the Franklin stove, the post office. Mm-hmm. The list goes on. Such a prolific guy. But he was so amazed by Whitfield. Whitfield was so firm in his conviction. And you can see the relationship through the years that George really wanted to see his friend Benjamin come to put his faith in Jesus Christ. So it's a fascinating story of the relationship between these two men. And later, when Whitfield was criticized, Ben Franklin stuck up for him. He understood that Whitfield was the real deal. I would dare to say there would not be a United States of America if it was not for the impact of the ministry of George Whitfield. He set the stage for the American Revolution. George Whitfield paved the way for another George who would lead us to victory in battle and then, of course, become our first president, George Washington. So we already played a scene for you from this new film, A Great Awakening, and we want to send you a DVD of this film. 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
9: Monday, July 6th. NATO leaders gather in Turkey. Trump said he will attend because of the pleading with hosts and ally, Turkey's president. The summit to address Russia's threat to Euro-Atlantic security. AM 970 Salem Talk host and Fox contributor Hugh Hewitt praised Trump's 4th of July speech and agreed with the president on confronting the communist threat. Pastor Ezra Jin of the unregistered Zion Church was detained in China October last year for preaching the gospel. He was released after an appeal from President Trump. Nicholas Burns, former U.S. ambassador to China, said, "Very welcome news, but the world should call on the thousands still cruelly and unjustly imprisoned in China." New York City Socialist Mayor Mamdani stated on the 4th, "A city and nation of contradictions. The wealthiest country where children go to sleep hungry, and we see oligarchs who buy elections." Elon Musk responded, "Mamdani has built nothing. He's a taker, never a maker." A Legionnaire's disease outbreak in Manhattan's Upper East Side has grown to 14 confirmed cases. New York City health officials said Sunday, telling the public to watch for flu-like symptoms. The health department is testing all cooling towers, a possible source, in the affected area. Mets win, Yanks lose, and the Verse and Dr. Stanley next on WMCA.
10: It's a wet start to what's going to be a wet day here in New York City. High temperature this afternoon only tops off around 73 degrees with rain all day long. Tomorrow morning we see a low of 64. We hit another high of 73 with rain for the first half of the day, finally clearing out a little bit in the second half of the day, and we'll clear even more as we head in towards Wednesday. I'm StormGuides.live meteorologist Stephen Parr.
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9: Kevin Cottrell, Coffee with Kevin. 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
18: Always be ready to defend, to declare the reasoning for our beliefs, what we believe, to give to everyone who asks you an account, a reason for the hope that is in you. Does it make any difference what you believe? Yes, it does. Warning after warning in the scripture concerning not believing the truth but believing false doctrine. So the question comes, well, does it make a difference? Yes, it does. It matters greatly what you and I believe.
19: Many people insist there's no such thing as absolute truth. They say it's enough to have your own personal truth and believe it sincerely. Today on In Touch, the teaching ministry of Dr. Charles Stanley will see the danger in that kind of thinking as we begin a series titled, Know What You Believe.
18: Does it really matter what you believe as long as you believe something? I mean, as long as you have something to believe in, does it really make any difference what that is? Well, some people would say yes, and some people would say no. It really doesn't make any difference as long as you believe in something. Does what you believe make any difference? Well, let's see what God says in His Word, and I want you to turn, if you will, to 1 Peter chapter 3, and the title of this message is simply that. What you believe, does it matter? 1 Peter chapter 3, Peter's writing to believers who are scattered all over the world of his day, who are undergoing persecution, people who are ostracizing them and harassing them, physically abusing them, criticizing them, and it's because of their belief, what they believe in primarily. So he says to them in 1 Peter chapter 3, beginning in verse 13, he says, "And who is there to harm you if you prove zealous for what is good? But even if you should suffer for the sake of righteousness, you are blessed, and do not fear their intimidation, and do not be troubled. But sanctify Christ as Lord in your hearts, always being ready to make a defense to everyone who asks you to give an account for the hope that is in you, yet with gentleness and reverence. And keep a good conscience, so that in the thing in which you are slandered, those who revile your good behavior in Christ may be put to shame." Now, I want you to notice this 15th verse for a moment. When he says, sanctify Christ in your heart, what he means is simply this. Make the Lord Jesus Christ Lord of your life. Make him Lord of your life. Then he says, always, not sometimes, always being ready to make a defense to everyone who asks you to give an account or reason for the hope that is in you, yet with gentleness and reverence. Now, does it make a difference what you believe? Yes, it does. Now, think about this from two lights. Number one, just plain old human reasoning says it does make a difference what I believe. Why? Because every single facet of your life and mine is affected by what we believe. For example, your attitude toward yourself is highly influenced by what you believe about your personhood, what you believe about your abilities and your capacities and whether you're worth something or not. What you, for example, your attitude about other people. What do you believe about other people? Do you believe that they're worthy of being loved, that they're to be used? Do you believe that they're just the physical beings like animals, or do you believe they're the creations of God? It's going to affect how you treat them. What you believe, for example, about your attitude towards your vocation. Do you believe that your vocation is what God would have you to do? Is this the will of God for your life, or is this just another job just to make a living? It has to do, for example, and affects your sense of excellence in life and how you carry out your responsibilities and duties. Do you believe that it's the will of God for you? Do you believe that it's best for you and everybody concerned that you put in a good day's labor, that you give your best in whatever you do? It may not be as good as someone else's, but it's your very best. Do you believe that's important? What you and I, our attitude, what we believe makes all the difference in the world. What I believe about God certainly is going to affect every single aspect of my life. So when somebody says, well, look, as long as you believe something, isn't that all that matters? No, it's not. And so the question is, does it matter what you and I believe? Plain old human reasoning says, yes, anything that affects my decisions in life and affects every facet of my life certainly is important. It does matter what you believe. But not only just plain human reasoning, but also, for example, the warnings of the Scripture concerning false doctrine and error. And I want you to turn to several of these, and let's just look at them for a moment, because when you and I think about it, if I'm believing error, if I'm believing false doctrine, then it's certainly going to affect my life. So let's look at several passages of Scripture. Turn, if you will, first of all, to turn to 2 Peter chapter 2 for a moment. 2 Peter chapter 2, and if you'll notice in this first verse, listen to a warning. Here's several warnings that God gives us in the Word. If what we believe didn't make any difference, these warnings wouldn't be here. 2 Peter chapter 2, verse 1. Peter says, but false prophets also arose among the people, just as there will also be false teachers among you who will secretly introduce destructive heresies, even denying the Master who bought them, bringing swift destruction upon themselves, and many will follow their sensuality, and because of them the way of the truth will be maligned. And in their greed they will exploit you with false words. Their judgment from long ago is not idle, and their destruction is not asleep. Here is a warning that we have to watch out for false doctrine and for error. Turn, if you will, on back over to 2 Timothy for a moment. Back toward Hebrews and 2 Timothy. And look, if you will, a passage here. I want you to notice Paul is challenging Timothy here in verse 2 of this fourth chapter to preach the word, be ready in season, out of season, reprove, rebuke, exhort, and with great patience and instruction. Then he says, another warning, listen to this. He says, Timothy, the time will come when they or people will not endure sound doctrine. They don't want to hear it. But wanting to have their ears tickled, they will accumulate for themselves teachers in accordance to their own desires, and will turn away their ears from the truth, and will turn aside to myths. But you be sober in all things, endure hardship, do the work of an evangelist. He says, fulfill your ministry. He says, there's going to come a time when people do not even want to know the truth. They don't want to hear the truth. And what they're going to do is they're going to find some people who will teach them exactly what they want to know. Turn to John chapter 8 for a moment. John chapter 8, and if you will look at the 24th verse, and listen to what he says in this 24th verse. Jesus is talking to the Pharisees, and they're doubting who he is and arguing with him and so forth and denying who he is. And so he says in verse 24, he said, I said therefore to you that you shall die in your sins, for unless you believe that I am he who I say I am, he says, you shall die in your sins. Does it make any difference what you believe? Jesus says, yes, it does. If you don't believe that he is who he says he is. He says a person will die in their sins. And the Bible says the wages of sin is death. The gift of God is eternal life through Jesus Christ our Lord. It is appointed unto man once to die, and after this the judgment. If a person dies in their sins, that means they die without Christ and are absolutely hopelessly and helplessly lost. Does it make any difference what you believe? Yes, it does. Warning after warning in the scripture concerning not believing the truth, but believing false doctrine. And it's interesting that Paul warns again, and Peter warns here, both of them warn again and again and again about listening to things that are not true and listening to those who are teaching things that are not true. So the question comes, well, does it make a difference? Yes, it does. It matters greatly what you and I believe. Which simply leads me to say, secondly, this. Not only it does matter, but you and I should develop a belief system that we can live by and that we can die by. Now listen to what he says again in 1 Peter, again, as we notice in this third chapter, in the 15th verse. He says, sanctify Christ, that is, set Christ apart as Lord in your life, always being ready to make a defense to everyone who asks you to give an account for the hope that is in you. He says, do it now with gentleness and reverence, not haughtily, not pridefully, not crudely, not in some ugly fashion, he says, but with reverence and gentleness. Now, I want you to look at that verse for a moment. He says that you and I should have a belief and a belief system that is such that, notice what he says now, that we would be ready, that is to be prepared, to make a defense, ready to defend our belief to everyone. Not some people, not once in a while, but always ready to make a defense to everyone, he says, who ask us to give an account, to give a reason for our hope. That is, you think about this. When you and I say that we've been saved, and if somebody said to you, well, do you know that you're going to heaven when you die? Yes, I do. Well, tell me why you believe that. What is your reasoning for that? How can you be so sure that you're going to heaven when you die? Do you believe that your body is going to be resurrected one of these days? Yes, I do. Why do you believe that? Well, here's the reason I believe that. Well, what's the proof of that? How can you be so sure of that? Well, do you believe that, just your sins have been forgiven? Yes, I do. Well, how are you sure? You see, people have a right to ask you and me who believe in Jesus Christ as our Savior, who claim to be Christians. They have a right to ask us, what do you believe? Why do you believe it? And what is your reasoning for believing this? Why would you, how can you say that you're staking your whole eternal future on something that you read in the Bible? That is, why would you believe such? They have a reason to ask us. You mean you tithe your income? Yes. Well, explain to me, how is it that you can take 9/10 and you mean to tell me that 9/10 will go further than 10/10 because you gave a tenth to God? Well, where do you get that from? And why do you believe that? And what's the basis of that? People who are unbelievers have a right to ask you and me what we believe and why we believe it. And we have the responsibility of giving them a reason why. And this is why he says, watch these words now. He says, set apart Christ as Lord in your life, always, not sometimes, being ready, prepared to make a defense. Now, there are a lot of people, for example, who say, well, I'm not sure I could do that. I don't know. What do you mean by belief system? Here's what I mean by belief system. I mean by belief system, that is, in thinking in terms of our whole idea of beliefs and what we believe, I'm talking about a set of beliefs that you have based on the Word of God, which govern and direct your life. A belief system is a set of beliefs that you have based on the Word of God, by which your life is governed and directed. That is, there's some things that must be determining factors in your life. For example, we say the ultimate word of authority is the Bible, the Word of God. In your life and my life, there are some foundational truths that govern how we operate. They govern our whole lifestyle, as we said a few moments ago, every aspect of our life. Well, if I

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2: For anything out there, amen? No way in the world. We wouldn't swap what we have. Now, on the other hand, I understand that people oftentimes have not been taught, and when they begin to listen, the Spirit of God begins to identify to their heart and say to them, that is the truth. You see, there's a witness of the Holy Spirit that says that is true, that is not true. Now listen carefully. When we talk about a belief system, we're talking about developing a set of beliefs, listen, that becomes a part of your mental grid. And that is that everything you hear as you develop that belief system, everything you hear gets run through that. And so therefore, if that grid system is made up of truth, biblical truth, every time you hear error, if you are deepened in that truth and you are establishing that truth, when error comes your way, something goes off that says, that doesn't match what? It doesn't match the grid. And the grid is very important, and it's very important what that grid's made of, and it's very important how that grid system within you gets developed. What we're talking about is a grid system that's based on the truth of God's Word that will stand the test of arguments, life, and death. And if it won't stand the test of death, if I were you, I'd get rid of it. Because one thing for certain, we're all going to die one of these days. And if what you believe is, listen, if it's not adequate to live by, it won't be adequate to die by. If it's not adequate to die by, it won't be adequate to live by. So what you have to decide is this. What do I believe? Why do I believe it? Can I defend my beliefs? Or am I one of those persons who says, well, you know, I do believe some things, but I'm not quite sure what I believe. I think about the millions of people, for example, who sit in church week after week. And as they sit in church and listen and they go out and they live their life, and here's the problem. They call the Holy Spirit an it. They do not realize He's the person of the Trinity. They think you can be saved by being good. They would say that baptism is a choice you have in life, and it's not really absolutely necessary. Or they would say, well, you know, you don't have to join a church to be a Christian, to be a believer, to be saved. That's true, but what kind of Christian would a person be without being instructed in the fellowship and the worship of God with His people? And so you could just go right down the list of things that people believe. For example, they say, well, yes, I've trusted Jesus as my Savior, but am I saved? Well, I hope so. And I could go down a long list of things that I've heard people say, many of whom have been Christians or have said they've been Christians for years and years. Now, here's the issue. My friend, if this is the Word of God, which it is, and you believe it, then it's time that we understand exactly what we believe, why we believe it, and to be able to defend it, because we live in a society that is full of false doctrine and error, and it is everywhere. And many people can't even discern the difference. For example, this lady said to me on one occasion, she was telling me about how she watched the television and how she loved this, that, and other. She said, the three favorite preachers I love. You're one of them. And then she named two of the very fine men. And she says, I just listen to you all every Sunday. And she says, I just get so blessed. And I just love all of y'all. Well, I guess she was wondering and thinking that I was going to have this beam on my face and was saying, thank you very much for loving me. But you know what? I stood there sort of dumbfounded. Because I'm telling you, if I've ever heard three divergent theologies, absolutely, totally, diametrically opposed to each other, and I'm thinking, dear God, ma'am, one thing for certain, she couldn't tell me what she believed. Because you know what? Here's what she does. She's a pick and chooser. I choose a little bit of this, I pick a little bit of that, I choose a little bit of this and pick a little bit of that. What is she doing? She's picking and choosing what she wants to believe, what she wants to hear. Now you put that kind of theology together and you mark this one down. You listen and say amen. Here's the thing you'll find. When you start finding people who are picking and choosing theology, 99.99% of the time, they're going to be off, totally out and left field on the absolute essential of the atoning death of Jesus Christ. And somewhere along the way, they're going to mix up some good works into their salvation. It just happens over and over again every time. So when somebody says, well, do you believe the Bible? I believe the Bible. Well, tell me what you believe. And oftentimes they can't. And so what I don't want you to do, I don't want you to be able to have to walk up to somebody in a very wobbly fashion and say, well, I think I know. I, well, talk.

0: to me later. I have to think about it. No. Listen to what he says. He says, always. Always being able to do what? Always being able to make a defense to everyone who asks you, what is the reason you believe what you believe? Why do you believe that? Now, I want to say again to fathers and mothers, listen, you need to instruct your children. I understand this. You can't hand down your theology, but yes, you can. You can hand it down to them. You can hand down your belief system, but here's what's going to happen. If it isn't solid, if it isn't absolutely established in something that's immovable, unchangeable, and defendable, you know what? Somewhere along the way, it's going to get tested, and they'll give it up. Now, even if you have done your very best as a parent, you've said, here's what I believe. Here's what God says. And you can hand it down. You know what they're going to do? They're going to test it out themselves. And sometimes they'll keep it. And sometimes they'll mix a little error with it. And ultimately, maybe we hope and pray that they'll come back to saying, you know what? My mom and dad were smarter than I thought they were. They knew more about God than I thought they did. Or it may be that because you have not established what you believe, you can't really tell them what you believe. But listen, even if you can't, say to them, son, search for the truth. 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Somebody's teaching the Word of God, not just preaching some sermon. Very important what you and I believe. Very important what we teach our children, because it affects every single area of our life and affects all of our relationships. Every relationship in life we have is affected by what we believe.
1: 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In today's Moment with Charles Stanley, we'll look at an important step of obedience for believers. That's coming up.
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1: 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Does it matter whether you're baptized or not? Here's a moment with Charles Stanley.
7: I give you an example. This lady came down the aisle one Sunday morning, and big old tears in her eyes, and she said, I'm coming to be baptized. Well, I didn't ask her, but I looked at her and I thought, this lady's got some years on her. And so she said, she was 70-something, I forgot what it was, and she said, I was saved when I was a little girl. And I said, well, why weren't you baptized? She said, well, I don't really know, maybe I was afraid of water, whatever it was. And she says, all these years I've known that I needed to be baptized, and today I finally got up enough courage to do it. Now, baptism is very important. If Jesus said, here's what you should do, and you refuse to do it, whatever the excuse or reasoning is, you have chosen to disobey God. So think about this. You mean to tell me that you are willing to trust your whole eternal destiny, your whole future, by trusting Jesus Christ, whom you cannot see, but you believe what the Word of God says, and you put your faith in Him, you trust Him as your Savior, but you won't trust Him to walk through a little water and have somebody in active obedience symbolize what's happened in your life and bring you back up? And it's just a matter of seconds, just a few seconds, of fearless, courageous confession that they are sincerely, genuinely followers of Jesus Christ from this point on.
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12: It's a wet start to what's going to be a wet day here in New York City. High temperature this afternoon only tops off around 73 degrees with rain all day long. Tomorrow morning we see a low of 64. We hit another high of 73 with rain for the first half of the day, finally clearing out a little bit in the second half of the day. And we'll clear even more as we head in towards Wednesday. I'm StormGuides.live meteorologist Stephen Parr.
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21: 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The seven sins detestable to God. Number 4 on the list, a heart that devises wicked schemes. 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We must understand that God hates this sort of thinking. As believers, we must also remember that our strength and peace rest in trusting our God, not in our scheming.
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27: A quiet life is a setup for a loud testimony. It's a way of living in a way that serves your neighbor, blesses them, makes their lives better in a way that they say, hey, I need to know what's motivating you. I need to know the hope that you have, and that sets up an opportunity for a loud testimony.
28: That's Pastor J.D. Greer, and he's our guest today on Focus on the Family with Jim Daly, talking about how you can make an impact on the culture around you for Christ. Thanks for joining us. I'm John Fuller.
26: You know, John, as a reminder, Focus is here for you. I mean, we've got marriage and parenting content. We have so many things to help you, assessments and even marriage intensives, actual counseling at four locations. But also, how to live in this culture is a key theme for us here at Focus on the Family. And I think some of us do that maybe well, and some of us do that not so well. And so today, we're going to talk with our guest about how to engage a culture really with one purpose, to introduce people to Christ, which is the glorious goal. Mm-hmm. And I'm looking forward to it. This is an area for me that I get energized about.
28: You
26: right?
28: do, yeah.
26: Yeah, and it's I think it's just great to think about how do we reach people for Christ, because that is the goal.
28: Mm-hmm. Yeah, so truth and love, those are things that we need to really embrace as we engage with those around us. Pastor J.D. Greer is pastor at the Summit Church And he's written a book that addresses how we can do this more effectively. It's called Everyday Revolutionary, How to Transcend the Culture War and Transform the World.
26: JD, welcome to Focus on the Family.
1: Thank you so much, Jim, for having me. I was telling John earlier that it's an honor for me because I grew up being discipled in the back seat of my parents' car, listening to Focus on the Family. My parents, they just always had it on, and we drove around Winston-Salem, North Carolina.
26: That had to be extremely boring for a young boy.
1: Maybe it should have been, but I was fascinated.
26: Well, that's good. Yeah. Did you hook into Odyssey, Adventures in Odyssey?
1: Oh, of course, that's right.
26: JD, let me open with this. I was just at a conference here at the Broadmoor, speaking at this conference. Young people. It's all 30-something, 40-something young professionals, mostly Ivy League grads, not all Christians, but many Christians. And one of the themes they were talking about in one of the sessions they did was, this isn't a culture war. This is spiritual warfare. Mm. I thought, wow, what an interesting way to rephrase that. Because culture war kind of sets us up one human being against another human being.
1: Right.
26: Spiritual warfare is about God and his kingdom versus Satan and his tribe.
1: Yeah.
26: Speak to that.
1: Yeah, I mean, so terms end up, you know, having a life of their own. And a lot of times when you think culture war, people think yard signs and Facebook posts.
26: And Republican and Democrat.
1: Right, angry diatribes, that sort of thing. But I mean, sometimes when people say culture war, what they mean is they mean clarity about truth in the public square.
26: Right.
1: That's something Christians are very supportive of. One of the things that I try to present in Everyday Revolutionary is that faithfulness to Jesus in our generation is not less than clarity about controversial issues. It's just a lot more. And I really try to build it off of the example of Daniel in the Old Testament.
26: Yeah.
1: Daniel is so courageous and bold in his truth declarations that he gets thrown in the lion's den because of it.
26: Mm.
1: And yet he is so beloved by the king, King Darius, whose wicked decree put him there, that king stays outside the lion's den all night long, weeping, hoping against hope that Daniel will make it through the night. You know, and I don't think he was doing that just because he missed Daniel's prophetic diatribes. I think he was doing that because he knew Daniel was genuinely his friend. He loved him.
26: Mm.
1: He couldn't imagine Babylon without Daniel. And so my question is, how do we as believers, how do we become like that in our society? Hey, I always tell the church that I pastor, I say, you know, our goal is we want our community to say, we may not believe what those crazy people over at Summit Church believe, but thank God they're here, because if not, we'd have to raise our taxes.
26: You know, I'll attribute this, I haven't publicly, but Dr. Al Mohler, we were at a board meeting and we were talking about a situation, and he made such a great comment. He called me later that night and he just said, you know, Christians should never go out of their way to be hated. That's not the badge you're looking for.
1: Right.
26: Yeah. Right. And
1: but the gospel's offensive enough.
26: Well, that was
1: you
26: the
1: also
26: point.
1: Being
26: that's
1: that.
26: Exactly it. He said, "Let the gospel be the offense, not your personality."
1: Yeah.
26: And that's a great instruction, I think, mm-hmm. for us. What are the three relationship types that you write about in the book? I think it's around tourist, immigrant, and exile.
1: Yeah.
26: You know, first, give us the quick definition, and then what does it say about us spiritually in those three phases?
1: Yeah. So Daniel was an exile in Babylon, and Peter and Paul in the New Testament pick up on that language and say that's what we're supposed to be in our Babylons, which is, you know, a metaphor for wherever you live right now.
26: Mm-hmm.
1: Okay, so if you think about the three possible options that you can be if you're not from a place, you can be a tourist. A tourist is somebody who, you know, they never put roots down. They hardly unpack their bag.
26: They're there for the weekend.
1: They're there for the weekend. If there's a problem in the community, that's not your problem. You're there to see the sights. A lot of Christians are like that when it comes to the world. They're just passing through. They're, you know, holding hands, singing Kumbaya, waiting for the rapture. You know, they never really think of this world as something that their problems is our problems.
26: So you're really saying they're non-engagement.
1: They're non-engagement.
26: They're not engaged.
1: And they're just so separate. They're so separated. And that actually is, you know, Jeremiah, the prophet who lived at the time of Daniel, said, don't do that. I put you into Babylon so that you could seek the prosperity of the city, Jeremiah 29:7, and pray for its prosperity.
26: Mm-hmm.
1: Make its problems your problems. So that's tourist. Well, the other one is immigrant. That's when you're not from a place, but you really want to make it your home. You want to switch your citizenship there. And a lot of Christians, you know, we have that problem because we're like, well, this world really is my home. I want to pile up all my treasure here, and I become more of a citizen of the United States than I do the kingdom of heaven, and I reflect its values even more than heaven's values. The right posture is not tourist or immigrant. It's an exile. An exile is there. You plan to live there. You plan to care about the place and get integrated into it and take on its problems as your own. But the whole time you are reminded that this is not really my home. My home ultimately is in a different kingdom. And we as believers are citizens of heaven that are living in exile right now in the kingdom of man.
26: And it's such a beautiful thing. I mean, there's not perhaps a avalanche of that testimony, but I've had that experience in the gay community with people that I know there where they've moved closer to Christ. Mm-hmm. And that's the goal, you know, to help them. Here's the thing though, and this is maybe for listeners and viewers. I think when we're in a good place, that pride in us can rise up. Mm-hmm. And it makes us something of a Pharisee or a Sadducee that we begin to look down on the sinner. That's a really dangerous place to be with the Lord. How do we keep that perspective that we say it, we're all sinners saved by grace.
1: Right.
26: But have you seen those sinners? Right? We kind of have that attitude like, we're bad, but we're not as bad as them. Who does that sound like?
1: Right, yeah.
26: It's right out of the New Testament.
1: Our world says that when it comes to something, since we're talking about homosexuality, I'll use that one. There's really only two options. You've got alienation or affirmation.
26: Right.
1: And what Jesus presented was a completely different option. Again, he was clear on truth. I don't think he ever pulled punches on that way. But what people sensed when they were around him is they sensed him drawing them close. They sense a love. When John describes Jesus, he puts grace before truth because Jesus led with grace. It's what people remembered about him. Jim, one of the things, you know, as a part of a very conservative church, I want to point out to our people is that Jesus's crucifixion was a joint project between the so-called secular left and the religious right. I'm not saying they're morally equal or morally equivalent. I'm not saying they're equally bad. I'm just saying when it came down to it, it was both sides that hated him.
26: I never thought of it quite like that. That's interesting.
1: Yeah, the left hated him for what he said about truth.
26: Yeah.
1: The right hated him for how he brought sinners close. And what I believe is that if you and I are representing Jesus, we'll probably take flack from both sides.
26: Yes, I have experienced that. But it's so true.
28: Mm. This is Focus on the Family with Jim Daly, and our guest today is Pastor J.D. Greer. And we're talking about some of the content in his terrific book, Everyday Revolutionary, How to Transcend the Culture War and Transform the World. 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
26: I don't want to lose this, so let me dig a little deeper, JD, before we move to another topic. But the difference between leading with the gospel or leading with political messaging. This is one of the great grapples that I have at Focus on the Family, because so much of what conservatives do in the Republican Party, just to be blunt, pro-life, pro-marriage, pro-family. So we find a natural home there politically because that's what they're standing up for.
1: Yeah.
26: And, you know, I talk with the Democrats and I'll say, if you were more pro-life, more pro-family, more pro-marriage in the context of the Bible, marriage between a man and a woman, you'd have a lot more people in your party. But, you know, so I'm always a little offended that we get labeled that we're only political. It's where the values are lining up. I really don't care if it was an R or a D, but I will discern where do they line up.
1: Right.
26: So, am I seeing that correctly? And then when I get hit with the political thing, just shrug it off? Or how do you process that?
1: Yeah, I think so, Jim, because, you know, there are certain issues that when you talk about them, you're going to sound partisan, even if you don't mean to.
26: Right.
1: When we're talking about the sanctity of life, when we're talking about sanity on gender and marriage and religious freedom. Yes, you sound partisan, but I'm not trying to sound partisan. I'm just sounding biblical. And we've just got to be okay with that. What I think we can do, though, even with that, is we can be wise and prudential about how we leverage labels and how we what we even lead with. If I could tell you a quick story.
26: Yeah, I like it. This is great.
1: Okay, so there was a I got a letter one day at our church from a young lady that I'd never met before. I didn't know I'd met her. I'd never met her before. But she it was a picture of her at our church being baptized. And she said, I want to tell you a story about how I came to the church. She said, I was invited by some friends of mine who, and I started to come. She said, I very quickly discerned that you made me quite angry. She said, just when I talked about the sanctity of life and some of these, you know, hot button issues, she said, and one day she said, you said something about, you know, in support of a pro-life position on, it was called Twitter then.
26: Yeah.
1: And she said, I sniped back at you. Now, Jim, I never respond on Twitter.
26: Yeah, right. I don't even read it.
1: Right. I don't know what came over me, but I did. For whatever reason, I responded and I said something back to her and she said something back to me. And we went back four or five times and I forgot about it. I remember her handle for Twitter was something like Left Linda or something like that. Just something that clearly
26: at least she's honest.
1: At least she was honest. She said, then she told me, she said, I was Left Linda who did that with you on Twitter. She said, I kept coming to the church. Again, she heard the gospel. She got saved. And she said, now I'm in the process of rethinking everything.
26: Wow.
1: Everything. But what she said next is what the reason I'm telling this story is she said, I want to thank you, though, that even though you were clear about controversial truths, I want to thank you that you didn't make this the Republican church.
26: Hmm.
1: Because if you had made it the Republican church, she said, I never could have stepped foot inside it. You know, political realignment often happens when somebody comes to Christ. But political realignment is downstream. It's the result of discipleship. Right. It should not be the gateway to it.
26: And it's very difficult to, you know, use politics to convert somebody. I mean, because your angst goes up.
1: Yeah.
26: You're there to defend your position, right. No matter who you are, the Democrat or the Republican. And that I don't really see that model expressed in Jesus's parables.
1: No, quite the opposite.
26: He's talking to people where they're at.
1: Right.
26: And then asking questions.
1: Yeah. In fact, there's a story. I talk about this a lot in the book, Luke chapter 12, where a brother comes to Jesus to complain that his brother is cheating him out of the inheritance.
26: Right.
1: The great preacher D. Martin Lloyd-Jones said, this is a legitimate social justice complaint because this brother is being cheated out of it. Jesus' response is to say to him, man, who made me a judge over you? And then he proceeds to preach a sermon on greed that would have applied to both brothers. D. Martin Lloyd-Jones said, why did he do that? Was it that he just didn't, you know, does Jesus not care about justice?
26: Caught him at a bad time.
1: Right, yeah. He said, no, of course Jesus cared about justice. And of course Jesus would have given a very good answer. He said, but two things would have happened had Jesus weighed in on that issue. He said, first of all, he would have cut off anyone who was disposed to agree with the first brother. And he said, secondly, he would have had a list of people a mile long the next day trying to get him to weigh in on their issue. And that would have taken him away from the primary calling he had, which was to seek and save the lost. And what that means practically for me is that means that there are certain discussions I will step out of so that I can keep my focus on the primary discussion.
26: Yeah, so good.
1: Yeah, and that primary discussion is the gospel and the lordship of Christ. Yeah.
2: As we do that, J.D., you made reference in the book to living a quiet life. There's a passage in one of the epistles about doing that, being quiet in our lives.
26: It sounds so hard to do. I'm an extrovert.
1: Yeah, well,
26: quiet life.
2: For you, and then for those who are, you know, on social media or buying into all the back and forths, how do we live a quiet life representing
26: Please,
2: Christ well?
26: Tell me.
1: Yeah, that's right. Well, keep in mind that the guy who used that phrase, 1 Thessalonians 4:11, live quietly, is the Apostle Paul, who I would also not describe as a guy who lived a sheepish life, right? I mean, this is the guy that stood in the Ephesian amphitheater and told the entire Ephesian crowd, you're worshiping gods that are not gods at all. You know, how was he telling us to live quietly? And he doesn't mean that you are muting your testimony. Mm-hmm. What he is saying is that the bedrock for your testimony is a life like Daniel's that was so involved in blessing the community around you that they would, and now let me use the Apostle Peter's words,
27: ask a reason for the hope that is within you. Mm. A quiet life is a setup for a loud testimony. It's a way of living in a way that serves your neighbor, blesses them, makes their lives better in a way that they say, hey, I need to know what's motivating you. I need to know the hope that you have, and that sets up an opportunity for a loud testimony.
3: Mm. You know, JD, I can remember before coming to Focus in 1989. I know that's been a while.
27: Back in the 1900s.
3: Yeah, back in the 1900s. But I worked for International Paper, and I remember going to lunch, and this will lead into the question. That's why I'm telling this story. But yeah, I'm 27, 28, and I'd be at lunch with business people. And when the lunch would come, I'd say, hey, you guys mind if I pray over lunch? And they'd put their cigarette out, set their martini down. It was so funny. And then I'd just say a little prayer. But it does lead into this idea that you talk about faithful work outside of the church. Mm-hmm. And so often, I remember somebody I consulted, a business guy, when I was looking at should I go into work in the nonprofit world with Focus. He was saying, man, I want to discourage that because we need Christians in the public sector, in the private sector, to be able to be a witness. If all the Christians just go work in churches and Christian ministry, we're not going to have. So I thought about that. It really did slow the decision down. But speak to the importance of waking up every day. If you're not working at a church and you're not working at a Christian ministry, how do you go about getting amped up to go, okay, Lord, I'm heading in to be the plumber, the electrician, the engineer, the doctor, take your vocation. But do we connect that directly to our faith?
27: Yeah, you know, Billy Graham very famously said before he died that the next great awakening, he believed, would not happen in the stadiums, it would happen in the workplace. Mm-hmm. And we have ample biblical support for that because, I mean, if you just read the book of Acts, I know the apostles loved the local church. The local church was the center of their ministry program. And yet, most of the preaching that they do is outside of the local church context, at least in Acts.
3: It's where the action is.
27: It's where the action is. That's right. There are 40 miracles in the book of Acts. 39 of them happen outside of the church.
3: Yeah.
27: I always tell our people, sort of tongue-in-cheek, but I'm like, that means as a pastor who works inside the church, I've got access to about 1/40th of the power of God. I know that's not great hermeneutics, but you get the point.
3: Totally.
27: Is that most of what Jesus wants to do in our communities is not going to happen from the pastor in the pulpit. It's from people in the workplace. And the workplace gives people a chance to put the values of the kingdom of God in contrast with the values of Babylon.
3: You know, you write in the book about the local church investing in community. That's true of all of us. I mean, as a household, as well as a community of believers through a church, what does that look like for the church to invest in community?
27: Yeah, I was preaching through the book of Acts, and I came to Acts 8, where it says that Philip, as a result of the ministry that he had in Samaria, that there was much joy in the city because of the word that he preached and the works that he did. And so, Jim, I asked our congregation, do y'all feel like there's much joy in our city as a result of our presence here? The next chapter, Acts 9, talks about a disciple by the name of Tabitha who makes cloaks and coats for people in her community. And when she died, people gathered at her bedside and they wept because of all the good things she'd done for them. And I said to our congregation, do y'all feel like our community would weep if we were gone?
3: Great question.
27: And we felt like the answer to both those questions was no. And so I scheduled a meeting with the mayor. And this mayor was not, I mean, he's not on our team, Jim. I kind of joke about him. He's kind of to the left of Mao Zedong is kind of how I thought of this guy. I said, Mr. Mayor, will you tell me the most needy parts of our city? And without batting an eye, he said, the homeless, the orphan, the prisoner, the unwed mother, and the high school dropout. I went back to our congregation and just said, I felt like the mayor of our city has given us a blueprint for how we should bring the joy of Jesus into these areas. Not all the ministries that we've started in those areas came from my head or inside the offices of the church. But now for 20 years, we've seen ministry after ministry after ministry develop. We have numbers, as an example, of foster kids that are now taken care of by families at the Summit Church. I told the mayor just this past Sunday, I had him back at church and I said, hey, our goal is we're not going to stop this until there are more families in the Summit Church
1: that are ready to receive foster kids and then there are foster kids in the program.
3: You got my heart.
1: Yeah. Well, that's just, I mean, and it may be something different for your church, but it's a commitment to loving the city and bringing joy to it in the name of Jesus, yes, yeah. But by meeting physical needs.
3: You know, one thing I've said, when you look at the number of churches, and, you know, we use this analogy often about a lot of things, but there's about 360,000 churches in the U.S., and there's about 350,000 foster kids in the foster program.
1: Wow.
3: That's one kid per church.
1: Wow.
3: And it is tough. It's not easy. It's not for the faint of heart to take a child in. But I would love to see that New York Times headline that says, Christian Church Wipes Out Waiting Foster Care
1: Amen. That's right.
3: List. That would
1: wow.
3: so inspire everybody outside of the church, too, because
1: right.
3: now you're walking the talk. And God bless those Christian families that are doing it. And Gene and I were so, rewarded internally with doing it ourselves. It wasn't easy, you know,
1: yeah. But
3: there's a lot of demand for really good parenting. But it was rewarding. Let me ask you this. In the book, you get down to three reference points that you give Christians to be courageous witnesses for Christ. This so goes along with our Truth Rising documentary. If you haven't seen it yet, please watch it.
1: Okay.
3: I'll send you the link.
1: Yeah.
3: But it talks about courageous Christians that, first of all, it sets up the Western civilization. It's heady. And then we get into examples like a detransitioner, Chloe Cole, and Jack Phillips, the baker, and many others who had that Daniel moment,
1: yeah,
3: and stood and said, you know what, this is not right, and how God got them through those things. It's beautiful. But in that way, those reference points, what are they?
1: Yeah, great question, Jim, because you've got the first thing is that we have to participate in what some Christian theologians have called the commons. That's a concept that goes all the way back to St. Augustine. And it means that we do our work in secular places. And a lot of times the people who benefit from our work are not, they don't share our convictions.
3: Right.
1: The homeowner or the home builder, excuse me, that builds a neighborhood and there's an unmarried couple that buys one of his houses or there's a gay couple that buys one of his houses. He's not become complicit in their sin because he provided the home. That's just participating in the commons. That's one, yeah. And that's as old as Christian history itself. But then there's a second principle you have to hold in tension with that one, which is we can never fellowship with the works of darkness, which means that I can't participate with you in your sin. A good example is, I would have a real problem. I could not be a part of a ceremony of celebration for a gay wedding. Even if the two people were my friends, you know, that I was trying to reach for Jesus, I couldn't do that because I would be participating in and affirming something that was wrong.
3: That, you know, let me punch that real quick, because again, Al Mohler and I talked about that. And he said the wedding itself is a public testimony that you support this.
1: Right.
3: That's what being at the wedding's about.
1: Yeah.
3: And he said, you know, he had that situation that
1: right.
3: was posed to him. And he said, I care about you. I love you. If you will allow me, I'll come to the reception, but I can't go to the wedding ceremony.
1: I can't affirm the ceremony.
3: What a brilliant way to
1: right.
3: do that. And it's respectful.
1: Right.
3: But, you know, he was reiterating the actual wedding is a testament.
1: Yeah.
3: Of this joining of this couple.
1: Yeah, and what happens when the minister says, if anybody has any reason
3: yeah.
1: why these two should not be wed, speak now or forever hold your peace. If I'm
3: right.
1: in the audience, I'm going to feel like I got to be like, I got a reason.
3: yeah, right. And So
1: that's the second principle is while we are participating in the commons, we cannot fellowship with darkness. The third one, though, is as we engage in those first two, even when we're clear that I can't be a part of this and I can't affirm this, maybe it has to do with how you're being asked to use pronouns or refer to gender. I mean, there's a million examples we could come up with. Even there, I can still lead with grace. Mm-hmm. I want to be filled with truth. I never want it to be said of our generation that we did not teach the whole counsel of God with clarity. But if we're going to reach this generation, we're going to be like Jesus in that we lead with grace and that we're characterized by grace and that we're not just filled with truth. We're filled with that holy, beautiful love that doesn't just push people away and put Facebook posts up about them, but draws them close.
3: Yeah, I agree. I think the spirit right now with everything going on in the culture, even, you know, the assassination of Charlie Kirk, mm-hmm. there's an opening to show that boldness.
1: Yeah.
3: And to do it well, not do it nasty. Do not, you know, don't attack people verbally,
26: But be bold and show your convictions. Yes. I think the moment is now. I think God has really created that platform.
1: Yeah, amen to that.
26: And I hope those of you listening have been inspired to make an impact on the culture. If you want to learn more about being a witness for Christ in your community, get a copy of Pastor J.D.'s book, Everyday Revolutionary. 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
3: The preceding program was pre-recorded.
4: Monday, July 6th. NATO leaders gather in Turkey. Trump said he will attend because of the pleading with hosts and ally, Turkey's president. The summit to address Russia's threat to Euro-Atlantic security. AM 970, Salem Talk host and Fox contributor Hugh Hewitt praised Trump's 4th of July speech and agreed with the president on confronting the communist threat. Pastor Ezra Jin of the unregistered Zion Church was detained in China October last year for preaching the gospel. He was released after an appeal from President Trump. Nicholas Burns, former U.S. ambassador to China, said, "Very welcome news, but the world should call on the thousands still cruelly and unjustly imprisoned in China." New York City Socialist Mayor Mamdani stated on the 4th, "A city and nation of contradictions. The wealthiest country where children go to sleep hungry, and we see oligarchs who buy elections." Elon Musk responded, "Mamdani has built nothing. He's a taker, never a maker." A Legionnaires' disease outbreak in Manhattan's Upper East Side has grown to 14 confirmed cases. New York City health officials said Sunday, telling the public to watch for flu-like symptoms. The health department is testing all cooling towers, a possible source, in the affected area. Mets win, Yanks lose, and Chuck Swindoll Inside for Living next on WMCA.
5: We have more rain flowing through the New York City area, and that's pretty much how it's going to be for most of the day. Wet all day long with a high temperature kept down this afternoon, down to only about 73 degrees today. That rain continues overnight tonight into tomorrow morning, a low of 64 tomorrow morning, the high of 73 tomorrow afternoon. Still those overcast skies, a few scattered showers possible, even into early Wednesday morning. I'm StormGuides.live meteorologist Stephen Parr.
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9: Proverbs chapter 6, verses 16 through 19, the seven sins detested by the Lord. Listed at number 7 is a man who stirs up dissension among brothers. No label is considered worse in professional sports than that of a clubhouse cancer, a player that destroys healthy team unity. If this is bad in sports, then it's terrible in a church. The one entity that Christ himself established and that should be the epitome of family and unity. Disagreements are bound to happen in a ministry, and sometimes they should happen. The Bible says that. But believe it or not, my friends, there are those that actually enjoy dividing people. Avoid those sorts of people and make sure that you're not becoming one. A man who stirs up dissension among brothers, one of the sins that God truly detests.
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11: When you get the cross in the right perspective, everything comes together. Everything comes together. When you get Christ in the clear focus, it is amazing how you know which one is the right goal line. It's amazing how you know how to walk and how to run the race set before us.
12: There's a particular kind of exhaustion that comes from striving, from working hard, doing the right things, saying the right words, and still feeling like something is off, like you're moving, but you're not moving toward the goal. Today on Insight for Living, Chuck Swindoll reminds us that the Christian life was never meant to feel like that. Centuries ago, the Apostle Paul wrote to a church that was busy, passionate, and completely off course. Not because they stopped believing, but because they stopped focusing on the right thing. Chuck titled today's message, "The Cross We Proclaim."
11: During these weeks, we are focusing on the greatness of our God. Four messages were delivered on the character of the Father, which took place in Sundays past. And then for the next four messages, we've been focusing on the cross of Christ. Today being the fourth in that series of four. Then beginning next Sunday and for the balance of this month, the power of the Holy Spirit, the Father, the Son, the Holy Spirit. If you have a Bible, turn, if you will, to the 18th verse of the first chapter of the first letter written to Corinth, 1 Corinthians 1:18. We'll read randomly through chapter 2, verse 5. 1 Corinthians 1:18. For the word of the cross is foolishness to those who are perishing. But to us who are being saved, it is the power of God. Verse 22. For indeed, Jews ask for signs and Greeks search for wisdom. But we preach Christ crucified, to the Jews a stumbling block, and to Gentiles foolishness. But to those who are the called, both Jews and Greeks, Christ, the power of God and the wisdom of God. Because the foolishness of God is wiser than men, and the weakness of God is stronger than men. For consider your calling, brethren, that there were not many wise according to the flesh, not many mighty, not many noble. But God has chosen the foolish things of the world to shame the wise, and God has chosen the weak things of the world to shame the things which are strong, and the base things of the world, and the despised God has chosen the things that are not, so that he may nullify the things that are, so that no man may boast before God. Verse 1, chapter 2. And when I came to you, brethren, I did not come with superiority of speech or of wisdom, proclaiming to you the testimony of God, for I determined to know nothing among you except Jesus Christ and him crucified. I was with you in weakness and in fear and in much trembling. And my message and my preaching were not in persuasive words of wisdom, but in demonstration of the Spirit and of power, so that your faith would not rest on the wisdom of men, but on the power of God.
12: 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Chuck titled today's message, "The Cross We Proclaim."
11: Few things are more demoralizing than realizing you've been helping the wrong side. And that demoralization is intensified when you didn't even know it. Sports fans the world over will remember the name Roy Riggles, especially football fans. Way back when the Rose Bowl was being played, Roy Riggles was a ball player for the California Golden Bears. They were playing the Georgia Tech. And right in the middle of the game, at a crucial point, there was a fumble. And Roy Riggles, a player for the Bears, picked up the ball, and he only had 30 yards to run for the touchdown. Seems simple enough. However, Roy ran almost 70 yards in the wrong direction. Now, what you may not remember is that one of his teammates, Benny Lum, realized it, even though four other players were blocking for him. They were also confused. And Benny is running along, hoping to tackle him before he goes across the wrong goal line. At which time, Roy yells out, "Get away from me! This is my touchdown!" Thinking that Lum wanted to get the glory for the touchdown. And 6 inches before the goal line, down went Roy Riggles. And, well, actually, Georgia Tech won the game. But nobody remembers the score. Nobody even remembers the date. But sports fans all over remember Wrong Way Riggles, the nickname given this poor chap who ran the wrong direction. Every time the story is told, sports fans chuckle. It's laughable, but one man feels the sting, and that's Riggles. It's possible in the Christian life to help the wrong side and not know it. We could call individuals like that wrong way Christians. Or if you want to go back to that group that seemed to sort of set the pace for it to start with, wrong way Corinthians. My Bible is open to 1 Corinthians chapter 1, and there we read a rather sad account of a church that was squabbling with one another. Think of that. It goes all the way back into the first century. Church is not able to get along. Paul calls it like it is. Verse 11, chapter 1. "I have been informed concerning you, my brethren, by Chloe's people, that there are quarrels among you." There are quarrels among you. Now, what are the quarrels about? Well, I mean this, that each one of you is saying, "I am of Paul. I am of Apollos. I am of Cephas. I am of Christ." You see, there were splinter groups in the church. One group said, "We follow only Paul, the apostle, the one on the road to Damascus who was wonderfully transformed, and he's the founder of our church, and we listen only to Paul." Others would say, "But have you heard Apollos? I mean, compared to Apollos, Paul is tongue-tied. Apollos, wonderful rhetoric, wonderful ability, wonderful eloquence, wonderful mind, trained in Alexandria, mentored by Aquila and Priscilla, and Paul himself. Oh, there's no one like Apollos." And the third group said, "But Peter was walking with the Savior before either Paul or Apollos named his name as Lord. Peter, we follow." Then there was this ultra-pious group, "We follow only Jesus."

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2: Mincing Words, chapter 3, verse 1. I love this about the apostle. He slings political correctness to the winds. He doesn't worry about what they say or think about him. He tells them the truth, which is the only way to operate as a spokesman for God. Brethren, I could not speak to you as to spiritual men, but as to men of flesh. The Greek term is sarkinos, S-A-R-K-I-N-O-S, from which the word flesh is translated. I could speak to you only as carnal. Wrong way, Corinthians. Wrong way. Even as to infants in Christ. I gave you milk to drink, not solid food, but you were not able to receive it. Indeed, even now you're not able. That's the tragedy. After all this time, you still expect to be nursed, bottle fed. Why? Verse 3. Because you're still sarkinos. You're still flesh. You're still driven by the things that characterize lost humanity. You're still fleshly, for since there is jealousy and strife among you, are you not sarkinos? Are you not fleshly? Are you not walking like mere men, meaning like the lost person? It'll surprise you to hear this, some of you, but you cannot tell the difference between a carnal Christian and an unbeliever. Sometimes the carnal Christian can be even more snotty, more difficult, more demanding, more self-willed. The enemy loves it when we operate in the flesh. Now you're talking. People know you're a Christian. Listen to me. I'll tell you how to walk. I'll tell you how to run. Problem is, it's in the wrong direction. And how many folks discover it late in life? For he says, when one says, I am of Paul, and another, I am of Apollos, don't you sound like you're just a bunch of lost people following the popular one? What then is Apollos, and who is Paul? They are servants through whom you believed, even as the Lord gave opportunity to each one. I planted, after planting, Apollos watered. After watering, God was causing the growth. So then neither the one who plants nor the one who waters is anything, but God who causes the growth. Back to chapter 1, verse 18. What the apostle decides to do when he exposes these people in all their carnality is to point them to the cross. Let me tell you something, folks. When you get the cross in the right perspective, everything comes together. Everything comes together. When you get Christ in the clear focus, it is amazing how you know which one is the right goal line. It's amazing how you know how to walk and how to run the race set before us. David Jackman, a British expositor, writes this. In the spiritual context, we must never remain content with childishness. To be so is, for Paul, synonymous with worldliness, that is, the flesh. It is to drift back to the old way of living, to the world's outlook and value systems, behaving only in a human way, in other words, like a natural man. The indisputable evidence of this is their elevation of favorite teachers to the position of party leaders and a consequent lining up behind them as rival parties. That is behaving only in a human way, adopting the world's lifestyle. Paul's point is that this worldliness, this fleshly driven lifestyle, illustrates

they have not yet come to grips with the message of the cross. I hope you never forget that. When you operate in the flesh, as that man writes, you have not come to grips with the message of the cross. It's still all about you. It's just all about people. It's all horizontal. It's all so human. All about impressing, all about holding to this person over all the others, and that's the only one you'll listen to. That's the only CD you'll own. That's the only time you'll tune in. That's the only one you respect. That's a mark of adolescence, even worse, childishness. When we act like that without realizing it, we wound the body of Christ, and our adversary dances with glee. Wrong way, Christians. You have not come to terms with the message of the cross. You will not drift from the truth if the cross remains your focus. By that I mean all that the cross represents, all that it symbolizes. It will reduce your pride to zilch, to nothing. And it will lift up the person of the Savior, and your whole way of life will be transformed, and you will again run in the right direction. Truth be told, some of you are just now discovering the right way to run. You've never been taught it before, because religion will send you to the wrong goal line every time. Now look, verse 18 begins a series of statements this apostle makes regarding the message of the cross, which he proclaimed. The word of the cross is foolishness to those who are perishing. Stop right there. See the word foolishness? The Greek term is moria. Guess what word we get from it in English? To the people who are perishing, the cross is moronic. I mean, how stupid can you get? You cut off your head when you come to know this Jesus, when you start believing in some cross message. How moronic. That's the word of the lost person. That's the person running in the wrong direction. In fact, Paul describes this conflicting opinion as those who see the cross as foolishness. And then he says, but to us who are being saved, why, it is the very power of God. Then he quotes from Isaiah 29 in the verse that follows, I will destroy the wisdom of the wise, the cleverness of the clever I will set aside. That was hundreds of years earlier, and we still haven't learned the message. It's thousands of years from our time, and we still haven't learned Isaiah's warnings. I will destroy the cleverness of the clever. I have no place for it among my teachers, my spokesmen and women. Among those who communicate the truth, the wisdom of the wise and the cleverness of the clever. And then he asks, look at the different desires that emerge. Verse 20, where is the wise man? Where is the scribe? Where is the debater of this age? Pinpoint each of the three subjects. Let's let the wise represent the unsaved Gentile intellectual. Where is that individual? What does he believe? Where is the scribe? That would be the learned Jewish scholar who is lost. Where is the debater of this age? The debater of this age would be the Greek philosophers, experts in debate and disputes and dialectical skills. Oh, they love to argue. Love it. I've said for years, philosophers are the people who talk about things they don't understand, making it sound like it's your fault. That's a pretty good definition of a philosopher. And they love to talk about questions because questions lead to more questions and questions need to lead to additional questions and there's more questions and additional questions and all of it kind of piles up and it becomes a series of questions, doubts, debates.
deliberations. Their desire is to appear brilliant and impress you with things like vocabulary or way of thinking. Ooh, listen to that vocabulary. Wow. Wonder where he studied. Look at those letters after his name. Wow. That guy is unreal. Look at that. But read further. Has not God made foolish the wisdom of the world? One man writes, it is impossible to exaggerate the almost fantastic mastery that the silver-tongued rhetorician held in Greece. Plutarch says they made their voices sweet with musical cadences and modulations of tones and echoed resonances. They thought not of what they were saying, but how they were saying it. So impressed with their own stuff. So proud. Why? God looks on that and brings them back to reality. God's desire is to use the declaration of God's truth to save those who believe. Simple as that. One man wrote it this way. It was Paul's claim that he set before men the cross of Christ in its simplest terms, to decorate the story of the cross with rhetoric and cleverness would have been to make people think more of the language than of the facts, more of the speaker than of the message. It was Paul's aim to set before others not himself, but Christ in all his grandeur. I love that statement. Look here. Since in the wisdom of God, the world through its wisdom did not come to know God, God was well pleased through the foolishness of the message preached to save those who believe. Don't think preaching is foolishness. It's just a method that seems foolish to the world system. Why on earth would intelligent people come and sit and listen to somebody preaching? I mean, how moronic can you get? I like the way Eugene Peterson renders this section. Listen. Since the world in all its fancy wisdom never had a clue when it came to knowing God, God, in his wisdom, took delight in using what the world considered dumb, preaching, of all things, to bring those who trust him into the way of salvation. Well, then what does the lost person want? Well, read on. Verse 22, the Jews ask for miracles. The word signs is the idea of miracles. Show us a miracle. Prove it with a miracle and we'll believe it. Do what you cannot do in natural ways, and who will be impressed? We're looking for signs. And the Greeks search for wisdom. We're looking for those, rhetorical comments, those eloquent words, the things that impress. And as a result, verse 23, he preaches Christ crucified. We're back to the cross. To the Jews, why, it's a stumbling block. To the Gentiles, here's our word again, moronic. Moronic.

0: The world has always had its own terms for accepting God. Impressive signs, eloquent arguments, intellectual credentials. But Paul refused to negotiate. The cross was his message, his method, and his confidence. And it can be yours as well. 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
4: We have more rain flowing through the New York City area, and that's pretty much how it's going to be for most of the day. Wet all day long with a high temperature kept down this afternoon, down to only about 73 degrees today. That rain continues overnight tonight into tomorrow morning, a low of 64 tomorrow morning, the high of 73 tomorrow afternoon. Still those overcast skies, a few scattered showers possible, even into early Wednesday morning. I'm StormGuides.live meteorologist Stephen Parr.
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13: And the blessings of God won't cause you to yield to God. The former slaves of Egypt, they're eating manna that God gives them every day to eat. They're drinking water that God provides in one of the most brutal deserts in the world. He says there's no sick amongst them. Their clothing doesn't wear out. While they're living in the supernatural provision of God, they have a hard time staying on track. They've seen all the plagues on Egypt. They've seen the Red Sea parted. They've seen all sorts of expressions of the power of God, and yet they struggle. So you and I will have to learn to accept God's rebuke and to submit to His discipline.
12: 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We'll be back to the message in just a moment. But first, we want to tell you about Pastor Alan's new book. 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That's 855-577-2255. We're so glad you're here to listen. Today's program is part one of Pastor Alan's message called Prayer, Response to God's Discipline. 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
13: It's growing season in Tennessee. The grass is growing. The weeds are growing. The vegetables are growing. It's growing season. And I want to grow. I want it to be a season of spiritual vitality in my own life. And I've invited you to that with me. So we've been walking through a series of discussions on some fundamentals. You know, growth in any arena, sustained growth, comes from attention to the details, whether it's business or athletics or any endeavor. And it's true in your spiritual life as well. We don't outgrow those fundamentals. We have to keep them engaged in our lives in a routine way. I don't know that Jesus ever told us to go deep. He did tell us to go out. And sometimes I think in our desires to be mature and to give that presentation, we think we talk only about deep things. I'm quite happy to just stay in the midst of what God is doing, and it's growing season. I want to grow. So we've been talking about prayer in particular. In this session, we're going to talk about prayer as a response to God's discipline. Thank you for that enthusiastic response. I had a feeling that would bring just waves of joy and excitement. Now, we've been reading the book of Numbers together. And it really, if you're doing the Bible reading with us, and I hope you are, it's kind of a transitionary book. The children of the former slaves of Egypt are en route to the promised land, their inheritance, and it's a bit of a bumpier ride than we would have liked. You know, finding God's will for your life and living in his intent for you is not always simple. In fact, I don't know that it's ever simple. And I think we have this wrong imagination that following the Lord is just like a merry skip down the yellow brick road. And that hasn't been my life experience. And I don't mean that in any negative way or small faith way. I think God's been very faithful and very good to me. It just hasn't always been simple. And as you're reading the book of Numbers, let it illuminate your own journey. But one of the themes of the book of Numbers is there's a lot of dissatisfaction. That's kind of a fancy word for grumbling. They complain their way all the way along. I mean, 3 days on the other side of the Red Sea being parted, they're going, "We should have stayed where we were." They just have a hard time holding a good attitude. So I think there is something of a lesson. It's not the whole discussion for today, but I thought it was a good response. Prayer I've been submitting to you is prayer is this invitation to God into the midst of your life. When the Bible says pray without ceasing, I don't believe that we walk around all day with our heads bowed and our eyes closed, but throughout the breadth of our existence, we keep extending these invitations to God. We invite God into who we are and what we are and what we do. It's why I like the idea of a sentence prayer. Prayer is not something that's reserved for formal religious services when we convene and when we conclude. It's okay with me that you pray at a beginning and you pray for a conclusion, but prayer is not intended to be a transitionary function in public gatherings. Prayer is an invitation to God. It's a declaration of who God has said you are and what he will do for you. And I want to invite you to lead a life that is defined by those invitations to God. I don't want to be engaged in anything, anywhere, at any time that I don't invite God into. If I'm into something that I don't want God in the midst of, I probably shouldn't be into that. So I'm trying to learn to do that. And sometimes it's just an expression of gratitude and thanksgiving. You know, God, I thank you for the day. I thank you that I can gather in church. I thank you for the sunshine. I thank you for air conditioning. There are many things to be grateful for. And begin to use your voice. There's some lines we've got to lose, like, "Well, I just don't pray." Change. You can say, "I never used to pray." You can say, "I don't know how to pray." We can learn. In fact, we're going to talk about that. But we're going to start around today, in this session at least, with this notion of prayer as a response to God's discipline. Look at Hebrews chapter 12. It says, "Have you forgotten?" And if the message begins with, "Have you forgotten?" what do you know pretty certain? That the intended audience has forgotten. "Have you forgotten that word of encouragement that addresses you as sons?" And then he quotes the book of Proverbs. "My son, don't make light of the Lord's discipline. Don't lose heart when he rebukes you. Because the Lord disciplines those he loves, and he punishes everyone he accepts as a son." Wow! I mean, I know it's in the Bible, but that's not what you expect to read. He said, don't make light of the Lord's discipline. Don't treat it casually when the Lord disciplines you. Don't lose heart when he rebukes you. When he rebukes you, don't go, "Oh, I never get it right. I'm never going to get it right. I'm always wrong." He said he disciplines everyone he loves. But look at the introduction to that. It's really, I think, the key for shaping it. "Have you forgotten that word of encouragement?" When he said that word of encouragement, I thought he was going to say, "I was fearfully and wonderfully made." I thought he was going to say, "I can do all things through Christ Jesus who strengthens me." I'm not going to give a lot of encouraging words. But he said, "Have you forgotten that word of encouragement that the Lord's going to discipline you? That he'll rebuke you. That if the Lord has rebuked you or brought discipline to your life," discipline is not always a rebuke. Discipline can be a boundary. God will bring boundaries to your life. You know, we're very uncomfortable with that as a culture. We celebrated, I suggested last week that we celebrate that our governor and some surrounding states as well have said that this month we will celebrate kind of a biblical view of marriage and family. I think that's worthy of celebration. I got messages, "I was being political." No, I really wasn't. I was trying very hard to be biblical. God defined what family is. Folks, you and I don't get to do that.
10: That's not up to us. We have to bring alignment. God defined what's moral and immoral, what's sexually moral and sexually immoral. He didn't ask us how we felt about it. So an encouragement that he cares about us enough to put boundaries on our lives so that we might flourish. He's our designer. He's the design engineer. And when he gives us boundaries, it's not to rob us of pleasure or an opportunity for self-expression. He's saying, if you do that outside of my boundaries, it will bring destruction to you. Not because God is punitive, because we're operating outside of the intended design. I have a friend, and it's Angus Buchan. Some of you know Angus. And there's a young man that Angus has raised as a part of his family, but they actually found him in the woods in Africa. As a young man, they had no backstory. He had some communications challenges. He had a lot to overcome, but he's become a fine man and a part of their family. But has some learning challenges and disabilities. But whenever he gets to go to town, he wants a phone, a cell phone. And Angus said, I don't know how many phones we've helped him get, but he said every time he gets a phone, by the time he has it 3 days, he wants to wash it. And he said inevitably he scrubs his phone, and the phone quits working. It's not designed for that. And when God puts discipline in our lives, when he puts boundaries in our lives, he's not trying to stop our fun, rob us of joy. He's saying it won't work well. So the author of Hebrews is saying, remember that word of encouragement. Don't make light of the Lord's discipline. Don't lose heart when he rebukes you. Don't be disheartened when the Lord sometimes says no. I always want the Lord to say yes. And I want him to say yes now. Like, I've never been a big waiter. Like, yield signs annoy me. Yield signs mean hurry. Because if I get to the intersection ahead of you, you can yield. And I'm giving you an opportunity to mature in the Lord. Well, I just zoom right past you. So that whole notion of waiting, and sometimes the Lord says to me, not right now. The Lord disciplines those he loves you. If he never disciplines you, he doesn't care about you. You ever been around a child who hasn't had much discipline? That's not an expression of love for that child. It's an expression of selfishness on behalf of those who have authority. It takes effort and discipline. It's hard work to bring discipline to the lives of anyone. In fact, he says God punishes everyone he accepts as a son. Why do we have to be punished? It's an important question. Because you and I have a nature. The Bible calls it several things or several labels, all for the same thing. An old nature, a carnal nature, an Adamic nature. There's a part of us, you are hardwired, I'm hardwired, to rebel against God's boundaries. And we have to learn to yield to God. And the blessings of God won't cause you to yield to God. The former slaves of Egypt, they're eating manna that God gives them every day to eat. They're drinking water that God provides in one of the most brutal deserts in the world. He says there's no sick amongst them. Their clothing doesn't wear out. While they're living in the supernatural provision of God, they have a hard time staying on track. They've seen all the plagues on Egypt. They've seen the Red Sea parted. They've seen all sorts of expressions of the power of God, and yet they struggle. So you and I will have to learn to accept God's rebuke and to submit to his discipline.
12: We'll be right back. But first, a word from Pastor Allen about his new book.
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12: 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Now, let's get back to Pastor Alan with his message called Prayer, Response to God's Discipline. 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
13: And what I'm suggesting to you today is that prayer is an appropriate response. Look at Numbers chapter 12. That's what started me down this path. Moses' brother and sister have complained about it. They've said, we don't think Mo is so special. We've known him for a long time. We knew him before God. We knew him before any bush was burning. And we've got pictures. And we don't think Mo is so special. And they give that expression in a way that draws the attention of God. So God comes down amongst them. It says, when the cloud lifted from above the tent, there stood Miriam, that's his sister, leprous, like snow. And Aaron turned toward her and saw that she had leprosy. And he said to Moses, please, my Lord, don't hold against us the sin we have been so foolishly committed. Don't let her be like a stillborn infant coming from its mother's womb with its flesh itself eaten away. And Moses cried out to the Lord. Moses prayed. It's an expression of the discipline of God. He stepped in. There's so many things that could have been said there. There's so many responses. And if you'll track it as you read through Numbers, I know you're really just beginning that journey. Watch the times when the people grumble and Moses prays. Or when there's a point of intercession, time and time again in the midst of the discipline of God. What I want to suggest to you that when you recognize God's discipline, that there are some prayers you can pray. It can be a prayer of forgiveness. God, I'm sorry, forgive me. It may be someone you need to forgive. Maybe it's a prayer of repentance. Lord, I was thinking in the wrong way. I'm sorry for the way I was thinking. I will change that. Or maybe I've been walking in the wrong way and I've been trying to excuse it or justify it. You know, oftentimes we will justify our choices we make that we know don't honor the Lord, but something that happened to us that we think was inappropriate somehow gives us justification to be inappropriate ourselves. When you recognize that God's discipline is being expressed, there's also intercession. In this case, Moses is praying for somebody else. When you see somebody else walking through a place where it looks like it's a rebuke from the Lord or discipline from the Lord, pray for them. We have a habit amongst Christians. I've been amongst Christians a long time now. And sometimes when we see somebody being disciplined, we go, oh, you know, I've just wondered. I'm not surprised about that. I have often thought. You with me? Well, you know, I'm kind of sorry for him, but I'm not in the least bit surprised. Whew, you know, I knew their parents and their grandparents. May I offer a different suggestion? When you see somebody enduring something that could be understood as discipline, God, I ask for your mercy in their life. Lord, may they be able to receive what you're doing. I pray, Father, that you will intervene. Turn it back. Moses prayed for Miriam that she would be restored, and she was. Not instantaneously. Lord, but I ask for your mercy. Pray for those people with compassion. Don't find joy and glee. I think between where we are today and what we're going to have to complete before the return of the Lord, we're going to have to learn to stand together. And as Christians, we don't do that well. You know, there was a time when perhaps we could get away with that kind of petty, callous, carnal Christianity. Not too many decades ago, the primary fabric of our social systems and culture was a biblical worldview. You could visit a little community like Murfreesboro and go downtown and find a corner where there'd be four churches. Probably be a Southern Baptist and a Methodist and a Presbyterian or Church of Christ or some variation of that. And on Sunday morning, you'd find the good citizens of the town walking into the church, looking across the street at their brothers and sisters in the Lord. thinking, we're better than you. And if you gave us much of an opportunity, we would give expression to why we were better than you. The Wesley brothers wrote our music, or we take communion more appropriately, or something. Well, the biblical worldview is no longer the primary fabric that holds us together any longer. And if we're still living that carnal expression of Christianity, promoting division because we prefer something, I'm not talking if we deviate around the redemptive purpose of Jesus or the authority of Scripture. I'm talking about that other destructive, critical spirit. We weaken what God would do through us. Pray for one another. Don't take joy in the struggles that you see. Discipline comes from God to all of our lives. We should be encouraged. That'll take some maturity. Remember your parents when they used to discipline you? Did they ever use that line with you? This hurts me more. Now, your parents said that nonsense too. I used to think, well, then give me the belt. Let me alleviate you of your suffering. I am God's man for this hour. Never had the courage to say it, but it crossed my mind. God disciplines us. I want to add another layer to prayer because we're trying to learn. How do we incorporate prayer into our lives? How do we make it a part of who we are? If you recognize God's discipline, if there's a boundary, maybe even a rebuke, we're going to thank Him for it. We're going to humble ourselves and repent. We see somebody else, we're going to intercede for them, begin to pray on their behalf. There's another layer I want to suggest, that we can pray prayers that are informed by Scripture. I brought you some very simple examples. Some of Jesus taught us in Matthew 24. Jesus is the greatest of all the Hebrew prophets, greater than Isaiah or Jeremiah. And His last prophetic discourse is in Matthew 24, Mark 13, Luke 21, same message. Matthew 24, Jesus said, pray that your flight will not take place in winter or on the Sabbath. He's talking to the inhabitants of Jerusalem about something that I believe is still yet ahead of them. And He said, pray that you won't have to run for it in the winter or on the Sabbath. Doesn't make much sense to us. The Sabbath isn't dramatically different where we live. If you live in Jerusalem on the Sabbath, everything shuts down. Public transportation stops. The stores aren't open. The restaurants aren't open. It's quiet. The streets are quiet. It's like somebody hits mute. If you were trying to exit, if there was a group of you trying to flee through the streets of Jerusalem on the Sabbath, you would be more than obvious. Jesus said, pray that won't happen. It's a very practical expression of prayer. It's not the only one. Look at 2 Timothy 3, Paul's writing. He said, there'll be terrible times in the last days. There's going to be terrible times. Then he lists 18 aspects of human character that will deteriorate. Not political problems. The deterioration of human character. And he said, because of that deterioration of human character, the times are going to be exceedingly fierce. That's the literal meaning of the word. I don't believe there's any prayer we're going to pray that's going to change the nature of that season. It's not going to be a simple season. Well, I don't like that. Okay. But He's told us. And then He concludes that little passage with some specific instructions. He said, we're going to be exposed to people that have a form of godliness, but they'll deny its power. Paul wrote this, in Paul's thought and language, the power of God is expressed through the cross of Jesus. Through the redemptive work of Jesus. That we need a Savior. That we can't save ourselves. That we have to be redeemed through the blood of Jesus, delivered from the kingdom of darkness. And he said, in the last days, the times will be exceedingly fierce. People's character will deteriorate. They will have a form of godliness. They'll have religious services and religious architecture and religious language, and they'll reference verses from the Scripture, but they will deny the power of God. They'll deny the necessity of the cross. They'll deny things like the discipline of God. They'll deny the judgment of God. It'll be a simpler place where everybody can design their own religion. We hear that nonsense a great deal today. And then he said, they'll deny the power of God. And then he gave you a very personal instruction. Have nothing to do with them.
10: Don't stay there. Don't engage in that. So how do we triumph? How do we walk through those exceedingly fierce times? Don't engage with people that deny the necessity of Jesus. Don't let them recraft Jesus. Look in Matthew 24, Jesus, that same prophetic passage, Jesus gives us another instruction. Watch out that no one deceives you. Many will come in my name claiming I'm the Christ, I'm the Messiah. Not just false messiahs, false presentations of Messiah, false gospels. He said, watch out that no one deceives you. In fact, Jesus' most consistent warning in that last prophetic message is not against political upheaval, economic upheaval. It's against deception. He said, watch out that no one's deceived. He said, even the elect could be deceived if that were possible. He's cautioning us. He has my attention. See, deception means you believe something to be true, which is not. Doesn't mean you're not sincere, but you have believed something to be absolutely true that is not true. Is it safe to say that deception has increased amongst us? Whole lot of causes and effects to that, but that's our example. Look in 2 Corinthians 11. It speaks to this. Paul's writing to a group of believers, and he said, if someone comes to you and preaches a Jesus other than the Jesus that we preached, or if you receive a spirit different than the one you received, or a different gospel from the one you accepted, you put up with it easily enough. It's happening in Corinth. What's happening? Well, they have another Jesus and another spirit other than the Spirit of God. And another gospel. Look, that is proliferating in our world. We can have a social gospel. We can have a liberation theology gospel that has kind of a Marxist Jesus that's more about class struggle than it is the cross. We can have Jesus as kind of a benevolent uncle that there's really no boundaries. And he didn't mean don't. He just kind of meant chill. I mean, you've heard them. You can add to your own list. It's why we read our Bibles. It's why we open our hearts to the Word of God. Let your prayers be informed by Scripture. I don't think you have to live in fear of being deceived.
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4: We have more rain flowing through the New York City area, and that's pretty much how it's going to be for most of the day. Wet all day long with a high temperature kept down this afternoon, down to only about 73 degrees today. That rain continues overnight tonight into tomorrow morning, a low of 64 tomorrow morning, the high of 73 tomorrow afternoon. Still those overcast skies, a few scattered showers possible, even into early Wednesday morning. I'm StormGuides.live meteorologist Stephen Parr.
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23: The enemy was wanting to sow division between me and the most important people in my life. So I had to be aware that just because I had a dream about such and such a person, it doesn't mean that the dream that I had about that person was from the Lord.

0: Many of us have dreams that feel vivid, personal, and even spiritual, but how do we know whether a dream is from the Lord or our own mind, or maybe something that the enemy is trying to use against us? Hello and welcome to Discovering the Jewish Jesus. I'm your host, Dustin Roberts, and today Rabbi Schneider, he's going to help us understand dreams, visions, and the importance of discernment in every believer's life. So let's get started. Here's Rabbi with today's message. He'll open with prayer.
1: Father, we ask you to come and just speak to us by your Spirit. Draw us to yourself. One of the most important things that we can consider as we're walking with God is that God is speaking to his people every day. We don't have to wait to go to heaven to hear from God. God is always speaking. That's why the Holy Spirit came in Acts chapter 2. He came as a tongue of fire. Why, when the Holy Spirit came, did he manifest himself as a tongue? What's a tongue? A tongue, beloved ones, is a speaking oracle. When Father sent us the Spirit and manifested him as a tongue of fire, what Father was saying to us was, now that Jesus has died for you, there's no longer any barrier between us, and I am speaking to you now by my Spirit in love. So we have to have ears to hear. This is why Yeshua said in the book of Revelation, he that has ears to hear, let him hear. God speaks to his people. He speaks by divine intuition, by simply being sensitive to the Holy Spirit within us. We can feel it. It's intuitive. He speaks to us, of course, by the Word of God, as the Spirit of God places weight on the Word and manifests it or imparts it into our soul. He can speak to us through other people. He can speak to us through nature. But beloved, the Lord speaks to us powerfully also through prophecy, dreams, and visions. Now, last time I talked about prophecy and visions. I don't want to go over that today because the primary focus of this series is on dreams. But I would encourage you, go back and get the first episode because I explain what prophecy is in its most basic form and show you how everybody that's born again prophesies whether they know it or not. And then I also talked last time about visions. Peter said that when the Spirit of God was poured out in Acts chapter 2, the result is that God's people whom the Spirit is poured out on is that they will experience prophecy, dreams, and visions. He was quoting from Joel. Joel said in Joel chapter 2 that when the Spirit is poured out, God's people will prophesy, they'll have dreams, and they'll see in the Spirit. They'll have visions. Then Peter quoted Joel chapter 2 in Acts 2 when the Spirit was poured out. So Peter said, the time is here. The Spirit's been poured out. God is now speaking to his people. He's come as a tongue of fire, and we'll experience him now because he is speaking to us through prophecy, dreams, and visions. So please, I urge you, go back. You can go on YouTube. Watch last week's episode. I'm continuing on now, beloved ones, to focus specifically on dreams. I'm not talking about having a dream of what you want to accomplish in your life. I'm talking about God speaking to us when we're sleeping at night. Do you know when you do a survey through Scripture, you will find that one of the most common ways from the very beginning of the Bible all the way through the New Testament, the Brit Hadashah, is that the Lord speaks to his people through their dreams at night. One of the most common ways in Scripture that God speaks. If he did it then, is he still not doing it today? Of course he's doing it today because God is the same yesterday, today, and forever. In fact, we should even expect him to be speaking more to us today through our dreams because it's one of the giftings that we receive when we receive the Holy Spirit. Again, according to Acts chapter 2. So what do we mean when we speak about having dreams at night? To have a dream at night from the Lord is when God comes to us in our sleep and he communicates to us through circumstances, through relationships, through other imagery. He communicates to us his will for our lives. Dreams can warn us. Dreams can encourage us. Dreams can talk to us about the future. We're going to go through the various different types of dreams that we see illustrated in Scripture. Then I'm going to give some personal illustrations of how I have had dreams in these different areas, just to encourage you that you also can hear from God through your dreams at night. Now, the Hebrew word for dream is chalom, chalom. And again, it's one of the most common ways we find from the very beginning that the Lord has communicated to His people. They're sometimes called visions of the night. A dream is sometimes called in Scripture a vision of the night. Let me give you an example of that from the book of Acts, chapter 16, verse 9. A vision appeared to Paul in the night. Notice, a vision appeared to Paul in the night. And then we see in Acts 18, 9, and the Lord said to Paul in the night by a vision. So visions, generally, when we see the word someone had a vision, when we see the word vision standing by itself, it's God communicating to someone while they're awake. But a vision of the night is a dream. It's when God comes to somebody in their sleep, presents Himself to them through different imagery in order to communicate to them. I remember years ago while I was pastoring, just to give you an example of how this operates, I went to sleep one night, and in my sleep I had a dream. And in the dream there was some people, they were in a circle, and they had a ball, and they were throwing the ball to each other. In other words, I had the ball in the dream, and I threw it to this person. Someone else had the ball in the dream, they threw it to this person somewhere else in the circle. So in the dream, I see these people in a circle playing this ball game. Then I go up, I come into the circle, and as soon as I come into the circle, bam, immediately in the dream, the ball came to me. But I didn't know what game they were playing. I didn't understand what the end game of the game was, and I didn't understand what the rules were. So when I entered into the circle in the dream and immediately the ball came to me, I didn't know what to do with the ball. So I looked at the person on the left and said, well, what am I supposed to do? I don't know how to play this game. They wouldn't say anything to me. Then I looked to the person to the right of me. Well, I don't understand what I'm supposed to do with the ball. I've got the ball, but I don't know what to do with it. They wouldn't tell me. I got so frustrated that I put the ball down in the dream, walked out of the circle, and then the dream changed to the next scene. And in the next scene, I'm in a mall, like a shopping mall. I'm still completely self-absorbed and frustrated in my mind, in the dream, about what happened to me in this game where I didn't know how to play it and no one would tell me. I'm walking down the mall, self-absorbed and frustrated about the whole thing. And as I'm walking down the mall, I see somebody that I know. So I go up to this person that I knew, and I said in my frustration, I just was in this situation where they were playing this game, and I explained to them what had just happened to me. And the person said to me, if you would have felt what was going on with the rest of the people in the circle, you would have known what to do with the ball. So he was revealing to me, you would have known what to do with the ball when you entered the circle and the ball came to you, if you would have been aware to feel what was going on with the rest of the people in the circle with you. And if you were aware of what was going on with the rest of the people in the circle with you, you would have known who to throw the ball to and when. And all of a sudden I woke up. And it really disturbed me in the sense I knew that the Lord had spoken to me, but I didn't understand it. Well, as I continued to pray about it, Lord, I believe that was you that spoke to me. What does that mean? What did it mean? Then slowly the Holy Spirit began to intuitively cause me to understand the dream. And what he said to me was this, I intuitively knew. He said, I was showing you how I want you to conduct the services where you're pastoring. I don't want you to go in and have such a rigid format of the way the service is going to go that you don't leave room for me to speak to you. Rather than being so rigid in the way you're orchestrating the service, the Holy Spirit was saying to me, I want you to feel what's going on with everybody in the sanctuary. I want you to feel, he was saying to me, what I'm doing with the people, and then you'll know what to do with the ball. You'll know how to lead the services better. You'll be more in tune with what I'm doing in the present moment rather than missing what I'm doing in the present moment because you're so formatted on having this agenda that you do this and then you do this and this lasts this long and this lasts this long. It really changed the way I ministered. It completely changed the way that I ministered. God speaks to us through, beloved, our dreams.
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supernatural presence of God in my life. What I had to learn was not everything that's supernatural is from the Lord. In other words, the mistake that I made early on was because I knew I was experiencing God supernaturally, I made the mistake of thinking that everything that was supernatural that was going on in my life was the Lord. And because of that, I fell on my face. The Lord had to train me, discern me, help me to have discernment. And so the same is true, beloved ones, when it speaks of dreams. The enemy also speaks in dreams. His agenda is to try to divide us from people. I've had dreams about the most important people in my life, and in the dream, they're betraying me. There's suspicion that would arise because of the dream I had about the person. I realize that the enemy was wanting to sow division between me and the most important people in my life. So I had to be aware that just because I had a dream about such and such a person, it doesn't mean that the dream that I had about that person was from the Lord. And so I'm simply making the point that we're going to be studying dreams and how God speaks to us in our dreams. But I want you to be careful and understand that not every dream is from the Lord. And we need discernment and we need to be trained by the Holy Spirit so that we can understand which dreams are from the Spirit of God and which dreams are not. And the more experience we get and the more mature we become, the better we're able to discern which dreams are from the Lord, which dreams are from Hashem, which is just a Hebrew way of referring to God, which dreams are from the Lord, which dreams are from the devil that cause fear, anxiety, division, suspicion, accusation, etc., which dreams are from the enemy, and which dreams, beloved one, are just from the natural. In other words, our mind is faced with all types of stimulation in life, and the mind continues to process these experiences, and a lot of the dreams that we have at night are just the mind still processing things that we experience simply as a result of being human beings. I would say in my own life that most of the dreams that I have are just simply my natural mind processing. Some of the dreams are from the enemy. The smallest portion perhaps are from the Lord, and yet I dream dreams from the Lord quite often, and I'm going to share with you how you can hear God speaking in the night to you, how to capture what He's saying, and how to alter your walk with Him and align your steps so that you're living in tune with what He's speaking to you. Let me read you a scripture from the book of Job, Job chapter 33, verse 14 through 18. This is from Elihu. Elihu is speaking here in the book of Job. Elihu was the one counselor of Job's that was not rebuked. Listen what Elihu said in Job chapter 33, verse 14 through 18. Indeed, God speaks once or twice, yet no one notices it. In a dream. So what is he saying? God is speaking once, twice, but people aren't noticing. God's speaking to us in our dreams, but because we're not paying attention to our dreams, because we're not trying to capture the dreams, because we don't even have an awareness that God speaks to us in dreams, we don't notice. Listen again. Indeed, God speaks once or twice, yet no one notices it. In a dream, a vision of the night, when sound sleep falls on men, while they slumber in their beds, then He opens the ears of men and seals their instruction, that He may turn man aside from his conduct and keep man from pride. He keeps back his soul from the pit and his life from passing over into Sheol. God is speaking, but in order for us to benefit, we need to know He speaks to us in our dreams, not miss it, not notice it. As Elihu was describing, people aren't noticing. We need to listen, capture it, write it down, pray about it, ask our Maker for the meaning of it, why He showed it to us, then come into alignment with it, and in so doing, we're going to be blessed, and our walk with Him, beloved ones, is going to be accelerated, because we'll be taking advantage of all that He's giving us rather than missing it, as Elihu described. David said in Psalm number 16:7, I will bless the Lord who has counseled me. Indeed, my mind instructs me in the night. David knew that God counseled him in the night. Let me give you an example. Over several years, I was focusing on doing ministry.

0: ministry in a particular nation in Africa, we were experiencing crowds anywhere from 30 to 100,000 people per night. So I go into a city. It was the last city that I went to in this nation. As we entered the city for the first time, there were so many people on the streets waiting for us. It was surreal. I'm talking about thousands and thousands of people lining the streets waiting for my arrival. There was a military band. It was such a huge welcome. I said to myself, if the amount of people that turn out at the actual crusade, which began the next day, is anywhere representative of how many people came to meet us and welcome us into the city, this is going to be the biggest outreach we've done in this nation yet. After the reception, I have dinner, I go to the hotel, go to sleep. Right before I woke up the next morning, which was the morning before the first actual night of the evangelism outreach, right before I woke up, I had a dream. I saw in my dream a river. As I looked down the river, there was this huge houseboat that had been grounded in the river. The river had become so shallow, it could no longer support the weight of the houseboat. And I saw that the houseboat was somehow mine. I looked this way down the river to see if I could somehow get free going that way. There was a waterfalls. Then I looked back the direction of the way that it came from. I saw there were big boulders. I didn't even know how the houseboat could have made it down the river so far with all these big boulders. Then I woke up and the dream was over. Shortly after that, my prayer minister came to my door, and I'm awake now. And I said, I just had this dream. I said, I think God spoke to me, and it has to do somehow with our outreach event here. So because the dream wasn't positive in the sense of the boat's grounded, he began to rebuke it and prophesy that we were going to have great meetings. Well, we go to the first meeting. Only about 5,000 people turned out. Remember, we're used to seeing crowds of 30 to 100,000 people a night. Next night we came, same thing, 5,000 people. I said, well, maybe on Saturday the crowd's going to really blow up. It's going to be the weekend. What happened Saturday? Crowd was about the same size. On my way to the crusade on Sunday, the Holy Spirit spoke to me. He said to me, that dream that I showed you, he said, that boat that was grounded, what I was showing you is that your ministry has gone down this country as far as it can go. Your ministry can go no further in this country right now. It's stuck here. The country can no longer support your ministry. I'm opening up a door now for you in another country. And I realized as a result of the dream and then what I saw by the size of the crowds that confirmed the dream that God was directing me to focus someplace else for the next year. The point was, just like Psalm 16:7, God instructed me in the night what to do. He will do the same for you. God will literally direct your paths. And one of the ways, beloved one, he will do it is through your dreams at night. Pay attention. In Yeshua's name, I command your ears to be open that you will receive more and be led in a greater way than ever before. I've always liked a very simple approach to ministry in both my preaching and, beloved ones, in helping God's people understand why it's important to support ministry with our finances. I'm reading a very simple portion of scripture I've referred to before, but I love it because it's so simple and so authentic. Listen to what John says in the book of 3 John, verse 7 and 8. Speaking of those that are sent out to preach the gospel, he says this, "For they went out for the sake of the name." And then he continues in the 8th verse by saying this, "Therefore, we ought to support such men so that we may be fellow workers with the truth." You see, not everybody's called to do what I do. Not everyone's called to travel to Africa, Israel, preach the gospel all over the world, etc. But you can have a part in the lives that are being changed through my ministry, beloved ones, by supporting this ministry. I want to ask you, if you believe in the word that I'm preaching, if you believe in me, if you believe that there's authentic fruit, and if you're being helped, I want to ask you to support this ministry financially. You're going to be blessed and have a reward for the lives that are being saved and changed.
1: 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I think you'll really enjoy it. And if you prefer to give over the phone, you can call us at 888-697-2224. And now I want to turn things back over to Rabbi. He's going to speak a special heartfelt blessing over your life. I hope that these words encourage your heart and strengthen your faith this week. Rabbi.
0: In the book of Numbers, chapter 6, we find a personal blessing from God our Father. This blessing should touch our hearts because it's so personal. Father God wants to intimately bless you. So receive his blessing into your life today with gladness and an open heart. The Lord bless you and keep you. The Lord make his face shine on you and be gracious to you. The Lord lift you up with his countenance. And the Lord give you, beloved one, his peace. And now in Hebrew.

0: God bless you, and shalom.
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9: Paul the Apostle had studied the law of God so in depth that he was the only one, when God saved him, to be able to give us 14 letters, which are doctrinal letters, starting with Romans and ending up with the book of Hebrews, and teaching us not to be legalists, but to enjoy the freedom of the grace of God.

0: Welcome to Somebody Loves You Radio, the Bible teaching ministry of Raul Reese in Diamond Bar, California. Thanks so much for joining us as we begin a brand new series in 1 Corinthians. In today's opening study, Raul will introduce the themes of this remarkable letter and show us how God calls His people to walk in both grace and truth. As believers, we're not burdened by the weight of earning God's favor, yet we are invited to follow Christ with sincere faith and wholehearted obedience. Here is Raul Reese with part one of our introduction to 1 Corinthians.
1: So good to see you tonight. One of the things I was thinking about when I was preparing this lesson is the first time that I ever went to Corinth. I went to Corinth with Pastor Chuck Smith, and we were in a cruise, and we stopped over in Greece and went up to where Paul the Apostle preached to the unknown God up in the Acropolis. There's there in Athens, and it was quite a sight when I stood there, and there's a huge, huge rock there by the Acropolis where Paul the Apostle stood and began to give to them the sermon on the unknown God. Then when you drop from there, you go all the way around in Greece, all the way around the peninsula, and you come over to the other side, and there is the city of Corinth. And it's pretty amazing when you go to Corinth. Number one, because when you get there, the archaeologists have uncovered this whole city. And it's incredible. When you walk into the city, you still have today the Bema seat where they used to do judgment. And as you're looking over to the Bema seat, you're looking up into the left side, and you see this big old hill that is sitting there. And this is the hill where the 1,000 prostitutes would live and come down every single night to seduce the men of the city. A lot of history in Corinth. And as Paul the Apostle was not presently there at first, and when he heard what was going, he wrote three letters. One of them were lost. 1st and 2nd Corinthians, and one of the letters, he'll tell you in a moment, was lost. They never found it. But he writes to the Corinthians because there are church members in the city of Corinth. And what's going on here is that as these prostitutes would come down and begin to seduce the men, a lot of the Christians, instead of becoming spiritual, they had become carnal Christians. So when he writes the book, he writes and he tells you concerning the problems of divisions. He gives problems with people that are having lawsuits in the church against one another. He deals with the problems of the resurrection. He deals with the problems of the abuse and neglect of the gifts of the Holy Spirit. He deals with the problem of a man in the church that is living together with his mother-in-law sexually, and the pastor and the elders and the people are not doing anything about it, but they're just continuing business as usual. And Paul writes real heavy stuff in the book of Corinthians. He writes it like a disciplinary book to discipline the people that were living a life of sin. Paul doesn't allow people in the church to be living a life of sin. He really preaches to them. Because it seemed that as Paul was communicating to them, they weren't getting it. They had been so infected by the world and the standards of the world that they had become totally carnal and living a life of division, a life of carnality, and not having any conviction in their lives. Not any conviction in their lives. So let's begin with the introduction tonight. If you have your Bibles, go to 1 Corinthians chapter 1. And the Apostle Paul, first of all, we need to understand that he was born in Tarsus. He came from Tarsus. And what's incredible, in the book of Acts chapter 9 verse 11, he tells us, so the Lord said to Paul, get up and go to the street called Straight and inquire at the house of Judas from one called Saul of Tarsus, for behold, he is praying. When Paul the Apostle was on his way from Jerusalem to Damascus, okay, to the city of Damascus, he was on the road to Damascus, and somehow Jesus appeared to him. And when he appeared to Paul the apostle Paul was confronted by Jesus and saying, Saul, Saul, why do you persecute me? Now, the men that were with Paul the Apostle, they never saw Jesus. They never saw a light, but they heard a voice. And they were struck by that. And what's incredible, Paul the Apostle, we see him in that conversation with the Lord, because he says, "Who are you, Jesus?" He immediately recognized that it was the Lord. Paul the Apostle became converted. And from there, as his conversion came, they had to lead him into the city of Damascus because he was blind. He could not see for 3 days. They led him by the hand. And when he got to Damascus, there was a young man by the name of Ananias, a Christian. And the Lord came to him by night and said, "Hey, listen, Ananias, I want you to go and lay hands on Saul of Tarsus." And he said, "Lord, have you heard about him? He's killing Christians. And you want me to go lay hands on him?" And the Lord said, "Don't worry about it. Paul the Apostle has been converted. I want you to go." And he told him exactly where Paul was. And then Ananias came. And he said, "Saul," he says, "my name is Ananias, and I came to lay hands on you." He laid hands on Saul. And at that very moment, the baptism of the Holy Spirit came upon Saul. And he was able to see again. Incredible conversion. Paul the Apostle was imprisoning Christians. As a matter of fact, Paul the Apostle, in the book of Acts chapter 6, when Stephen was not only tried and really they came against Stephen. He was a deacon, full of the Holy Spirit, one that waited on tables. And when the Sanhedrin came against him, the Jews came against him, and he gave one of the longest sermons in the book of Acts and brought conviction to those people. They got so blown away that they were so angry when they got convicted by the Holy Spirit that they took Stephen in the city of Jerusalem. The walls were over 300 feet high. And when you go to the city of Jerusalem and you stand on the Mount of Olives, you look down, you can actually see how big the walls of the city were. They took him and they threw him over the city walls. And when he fell down from the city wall to the ground, he began to take these big old stones and get ready to throw stones right on top of him. But right before they began to stone him, Stephen got on his knees. And he looked up to heaven and he said, "Lord Jesus, receive my spirit." And the scripture says for the second time that Jesus Christ, after dying and rising from the dead for the first time there in heaven, Jesus stood up to actually receive the spirit of Stephen coming into heaven. What an honor that is. He stood up to receive the spirit of Stephen. And Stephen died, and then Paul the Apostle was there, not as a Christian, and he gave authority and power to the stoning of Stephen. Think about how incredible Paul the Apostle is. And Stephen died, and Paul the Apostle was constantly after the Christians. He was a zealous Jew, and at the same time, he had not only the knowledge of God in his own life, but he had this thing concerning the law of God that Christians needed to be incarcerated and be tortured and be put to death. As a matter of fact, in Acts 22:3, Paul said, then he said, "I am indeed a Jew, born in Tarsus of Cilicia, both brought up in the city at the feet of Gamaliel." Gamaliel was one of the greatest Jewish teachers in Israel. And he was schooled by Gamaliel, Paul the Apostle. Learned under him, he said. He says, "Taught me according to the strictness of our father's law and was zealous towards God as you all are today." And he thought that the Christians were wrong. And that Judaism was right. And that's why he persecuted them. And yet it was the city southeast. And as you think of where Paul was born, Tarsus of Cilicia, it was the city southeast coast of Asia Minor, which today is modern Turkey today. And as such, he was not only, he could speak fluent Greek, but he spoke Hebrew and Greek. And at the same time, when you think of Paul in chapter 21, 37, he says, "And then as Paul was about to be led into the barracks, he said to the commander, 'May I speak to you?' And he replied, 'Can you speak Greek, Paul?'" He spoke Greek and he spoke Hebrew too. Paul the Apostle was an incredible genius teacher. He had been to the university. He had been taught by the best teachers. And he was an intellect. And yet when he came to Christ, God humbled him in such a way that nobody had written anything. Yet you have Matthew, Mark, Luke, and John, which are the four gospels. And because Paul the apostle had studied the law of God so in depth, that he was the only one when God saved him to be able to give us 14 letters, which are doctrinal letters, starting with Romans and ending up with the book of Hebrews, and teaching us not to be legalists, but to enjoy the freedom of the grace of God. I love that.
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1: When I was in Hawaii, they asked me to teach the difference between law and grace in Galatians chapter 4, and it was amazing to be able to see how the law is the schoolmaster that draws me to conviction to Jesus Christ. I get saved and then I'm no longer under the law, which is the schoolmaster that brought me to conviction. But then now I begin to enjoy the unmerited favor of God, which is called the grace of God. That's how we're saved. We're not saved by coming to church. We're not saved by witnessing. We're not saved by reading our Bibles. We're not saved by doing anything of works. We're saved by the grace of God through faith in Jesus Christ, period. Period. And think of how many people are so caught up with legalism in the church today. Think about it. And the first thing that I have found out when people get saved, new converts, there are many that when they get saved and the first time they trip or fall, immediately Satan begins to kick them and begins to bring condemnation to them. And the first thing he tells them, he says, you lost your salvation. You're no longer a Christian. And you know what? Nobody can lose their salvation. Nobody can lose it. Salvation is for all eternity. And then at the same time, when you think of eternal security, imagine right now, because there are people that teach this and they say that eternal security means that you can do whatever you want and you'll never be lost. That's not the way eternal security works. Paul the apostle and then Jesus himself in John chapter 15 verses 1 through 6, he tells us that the key to the Christian life is abiding in Jesus Christ every day. Not every week, not every year, not every month. Every day. And abiding is the factor that we have to be obedient to the Word of God. Because you will learn that Paul the Apostle, in reference to salvation, he writes in the book of 1 Corinthians in chapter 5, in chapter 6, he's going to be dealing with the matter of eternal security. Those of you that have been justified and those of you that have been sanctified and those of you that have known God, why is it that after you were set free to the grace of God, why is it that you have come back like a dog to its vomit? Coming back to sin again. You can't do that. You can't say you're a child of God and live in your past sins in the present. There's no possible way. No possible way. Paul's going to deal with that. But Paul the apostle wants to make sure that we understand that he gave us 14 letters. And in 1 Corinthians, he's writing to them because there's major problems in the church of Corinth. Major, major problems. And yet, because of the grace of God and the mercy of God, Paul the apostle, when he writes to them, he writes in a very strong manner in rebuking them in love and saying, you guys, you better listen. He says, how can you allow somebody to be in the church and let them live with their mother-in-law and then go into the whole worship scene and then think that everything's going to be cool, and at the same time you're keeping people that are outside of the church away from the truth of God because you're compromising in your Christianity? Paul says there's no possible way that person should be kicked out of the church if there's no repentance. He should never fellowship in the church. We're going to learn that in the book of Corinthians. Excommunicate that guy or her. And you excommunicate them out of the church until they repent. Then you can receive them back with open arms because of the love and grace of God. So he says, a person like that, you turn them over to Satan for the destruction of the flesh so that the spirit may be saved at the end of the time when they die. Interesting. I mean, the letter is set up so incredible when you look at it. And then at the same time in the book of Acts, it tells us that he, Paul, was born a Roman citizen in a high stature, but very rare among the Jews, which suggests what? That his family was somewhat wealthy, and at the same time, they were of high stature. They were of the upper class where Paul came from. And yet Paul the apostle was the poorest person in the whole world, a man of poverty, when he became an apostle. We'll read about that in 2 Corinthians. Incredible. Beaten 3 times, left for dead. Paul just blows me away because he is the perfect person. If you really want to see a real Christian, look at Paul the Apostle. The way he gave his life and heart to Jesus Christ. In the book of Acts chapter 16, 37, he says, "But Paul said to them, 'They have beaten us openly, uncondemned, Romans, and have thrown us into prison. And now do they put us out secretly? No, indeed. Let them come themselves and get us out.'" They were arrested. In verse 25 he says, "And as they bound him with thongs," Paul the apostle got arrested with his friends. They put him in jail and then they beat them. And when they found out that he was a Roman citizen, they kind of backstepped. And Paul the apostle said, "You know what? Now you got to retract, but I'm not going to bow to you. You're going to have to recant. You're going to have to really make sure that you understand what you've done." So he says in verse 25, "And as they bound him with thongs," he says, "Paul said unto the centurion who stood by, 'Is it lawful for you to scourge a man who is a Roman and uncondemned?'" As they were beating him, Paul said, "Hey, I'm a Roman. You're beating me." They were not supposed to beat other Romans. "And when the centurion heard it, he went and told the commander, saying, 'Take care what you do, for this man is a Roman citizen.' And then the commander came and said to Paul, 'Tell me, are you a Roman?' And he said, 'Yes.' And then the commander answered, 'With all large sum I obtained the citizenship,' he said. And Paul said, 'But I was born a citizen.' Then immediately those who were about to examine him withdrew from him. And the commander was also afraid after he found out that Paul was a Roman, and because he had also bound him." Paul said, "I was born a citizen. You bought your citizenship. Not me. I was born as a Roman citizen." And then they got freaked out. They said, "Really? That's right." And then he says in verse 11, "So Paul said, 'I stand at Caesar's judgment seat where I ought to be judged. To the Jews I have done no wrong. And as you very well know, for if I am an offender and I have committed anything deserving of death, I do not object to dying. But if there is nothing in these things of which these men are accusing me, no one can deliver me to them. I appeal to Caesar." He wanted to go to Caesar, to Rome. Because the Jews had entrapped him. The Jews wanted him dead. And because he was a Roman citizen, he thought, "You know what? That's an opportunity for me to go to Rome and witness to Caesar Nero." So he went to Rome. In the book of Romans, for 2 years he was in prison in Rome. But that's where he ended up also dying. Nero took him out and cut his head off. At the same time, Peter was crucified upside down in Rome. Both of the apostles of Jesus Christ. The only apostle that never had a physical death, literally tortured or cut in half or crucified, was John the Beloved. He died of natural causes with old age. And the Lord said that would happen. But the rest of them, they were all tortured and died horrible deaths. the apostles of Jesus Christ. Judas hung himself, committed suicide as the betrayer, but the other 10 horribly were killed except for John the Beloved. They gave us the book of Revelation, the Gospel of John, 1st, 2nd, and 3rd John. So we see this beautiful thing that's going on. And then Acts also tells us that Paul the Apostle worked as a tent maker. He would work for 4 hours in the morning, and then for the rest of the evening, he'd go out and preach. He never, ever asked for money. I love Paul the Apostle. Never. You know what else he never did? He never, ever went to preach where there was already an existing church. Never did that. He said, I would never, ever want to plant on another man's foundation. Isn't that cool? That would teach a lot of pastors today. They like to get next to different churches to get their people. Paul never did that. Paul went to places where Christ had never been preached, to preach the gospel. And that's why Paul was such a powerful person and such a man of integrity. He was never trying to take people from other churches, but he went out and he proclaimed the gospel of Jesus Christ where no name of Christ had been mentioned. And when he went out by faith to declare the actual word of God to the people of God. That's why he says in Romans chapter 1:16, he says, I'm not ashamed of the gospel of Jesus Christ. It is the power of God unto salvation. Remember that? It is the power of God unto salvation. The just shall live by faith. The just shall live by faith. So as he was a tent maker, means what? He never begged for funds. Never. He trusted the Lord. And he worked with his own hands. See? Until people, whatever they gave to him, he took it and used it for ministry. And yet, think of Paul the Apostle as the Apostle of Jesus Christ in the things that he's saying to us here. In Acts 18:3, he said, because Paul was of the same trade, he stayed with him and worked for an occupation there by making tents as a tent maker. It tells us in the scripture that he worked with his own hands making tents. And he was so educated, he probably could have got a job in any university. But Paul the Apostle wanted to be among the people. He wanted to be an example.
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7: Hello, this is John Leventhal. I am a partner in the law firm of Idala, Bertuna & Kamens. I have been a lawyer for 43 years, including 13 years as a trial judge and 13 years as an appellate judge. I have presided over almost every kind of civil and criminal case, and I have seen litigants facing almost every legal problem you can imagine. What is the most important thing for a litigant to do? It is to obtain the right lawyer, someone with the ability to navigate you through the court system and achieve the best possible outcome. At Idala, Bertuna & Kamens, that is what we offer. When I was on the bench, Idala, Bertuna & Kamens earned the reputation of being the boutique law firm that fights passionately for their clients in the most professional manner in both civil and criminal cases. I am proud to be a member of the Idala, Bertuna & Kamens law firm, where our lawyers will give you the powerful representation you all deserve.
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9: 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You know, for some strange reason, Christians often equate success with selfishness. 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And in this series, we're discovering the true meaning of success in life as God defines it. 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More about these opportunities a bit later. Right now, it's time to get started with the first message. Today, we're looking at Proverbs 10, verse 4. I titled today's message, To Succeed More, Fail More.
10: Did you know God does want you to be successful in life? That's not a heresy. That is a truth. God wants you to be successful. Now, some people have twisted that truth to say that God wants everybody, every Christian, to be rich and free from problems. That's not true. But God does want you to experience success in every part of your life. We define success as experiencing God's best for every area of your life. Your family, your finances, your work, your relationship with God. God wants you to prosper, to be successful in those things if you define prosperous and success as experiencing His best. We saw that last time in both the Old Testament and in the New Testament. Now, the key to experiencing God's best in your life is wisdom. Wisdom is the skill to live life according to God's plan. And when you apply God's wisdom to every part of your life, you're going to be more successful than if you ignore God's wisdom. That's what the truth of God's word says. And so over these next 10 weeks, we are looking at the book of Proverbs and discovering 10 nuggets of wisdom that will guarantee success in every part of your life. Now, I call this pieces of uncommon sense. The wisdom we're going to look at in Proverbs is uncommon sense because it goes against our natural inclination. You see, God's wisdom is different from man's wisdom. God's wisdom says the way up is down. The way to rule is to serve. The way to live is to die. So if we're going to be successful, we've got to learn a new way of thinking that comes straight from God's word. So over these next 10 weeks, we're looking at what I call these 10 Solomon secrets for success. And today we're going to look at the first of the Solomon secrets, and that is to succeed more, fail more. Don't look at me that way. If you don't want to know what I'm talking about, turn in your Bibles to Proverbs chapter 10 as we look at the success secret to succeed more, fail more. Thomas Edison once said, most of life's failures are people who didn't realize how close they were to success before they gave up. And of course, what Thomas Edison was talking about was this quality of persistence. Did you know most people think the reason some people are successful in life is because of family connections, inherited wealth, talent, or good luck? But the Bible says no. What really makes the difference between successful and unsuccessful people in life is this quality called persistence. What is persistence? I want you to write this down on your outline. Persistence is the courage to continue pursuing your dream in spite of unexpected setbacks, undeserved criticism, and unrelenting hard work. Let me say it again. Persistence is the courage to continue pursuing your dream in spite of unexpected setbacks, undeserved criticism, and unrelenting hard work. Some of my favorite words about persistence comes from President Calvin Coolidge. Listen to what Coolidge said. Press on, Nothing in the world can take place of persistence. Talent will not. Nothing is more common than unsuccessful men with talent. Genius will not. Unrewarded genius is almost a proverb. Education will not. The world is full of educated derelicts. Persistence and determination alone are overwhelmingly powerful. Now, I know what some of you are thinking. You're thinking, is this just more of this positive thinking mumbo jumbo? No, it is a very biblical concept, the idea of persistence. Let me give you three examples in the Bible of persistence. First of all, consider in Joshua chapter 6, the story of Joshua. Remember, we talked about Joshua during the springtime, and we said that God had given Joshua a promise, a dream, and that is inheriting the promised land. He said, Joshua, I'm going to give you and the Israelites this land, but you are going to have to fight for every square inch of it. Now, the biggest obstacle between Joshua and his dream was this fortified city called Jericho. 9-acre city. It had a big wall around it. That was the obstacle that Joshua had to overcome. And so God said to Joshua, now, Joshua, this is what I want you to do. I want you to take your men out, and you're going to march around the city once a day for 6 days. And then on the seventh day, you're to march around the city 7 times. And on the seventh time, blow the trumpet, shout, and the walls will come down. So Joshua and his men went out day after day after day. I'm sure they got tired of hauling that armor around in the hot Palestinian sun. They got tired of the residents of Jericho standing on the wall making fun of them. And yet they did it day after day. Now suppose on the final day, suppose on the seventh day, after about 5 times, the Israelites have said, we've had enough of this. There's not even a hairline fracture in the wall. We've got to come up with plan B. Had they not gone around that wall the 7th time, they would not have experienced God's success in their life. Remember Edison's comment? Most of life's failures are people who didn't realize how close they were to success before they gave up. Persistence. Or think about the story in 2 Kings chapter 5 of Naaman. Remember Naaman? He was the captain of the Syrian army who was infected with leprosy. He wanted to be healed, so God sent his prophet Elisha to give Naaman this message. And Elisha said, if you want to be healed, Naaman, you've got to go down to the Jordan River, and you've got to dip yourself not once, twice, but 7 times in that river, and after the 7th time, your skin will be healed. Now, that took a lot of humility for Naaman, a mighty man, to go down to that Jordan River, muddy Jordan River, and dip himself. But he did it because he was desperate for healing. A little bit later, we're going to have an invitation. We're going to invite you to come and trust in Christ as your Savior. And you're saying, well, I don't want to walk down an aisle. I don't want to have to do that. Until you really understand your need for healing, you won't be willing to humble yourself and say, God, I need Christ as my Savior. Naaman was desperate for healing. And so he went down to that muddy Jordan. He went down once and twice and 3 times. Imagine after the 6th time, he had looked at his skin and said, I'm getting nothing but waterlogged. I'm giving up. He would have missed God's healing. But 2 Kings 5 verse 14 says, after the 7th time, when he came up out of the water, his skin looked like that of a baby, the Bible says. Persistence, continuing forward in spite of setbacks, criticism, and hard work. Or thirdly, consider the words of Solomon himself. Remember, Solomon was the wisest, the wealthiest man who ever lived. Listen to what the book of Proverbs says about persistence. Now, I could give you dozens of verses. We only have a time to look at a few. The synonym in the Bible for persistence is diligence. Look at Proverbs 10, verses 4 and 5. Solomon says, poor is he who works with a negligent hand, but the hand of the diligent, the persistent, makes rich. Or he who gathers in summer is a son who acts wisely, but he who sleeps in harvest is a son who acts shamefully. You know what foolish people think? Foolish people think that opportunities in life are like trains. There'll be another one along in a few minutes. No reason to get excited when an opportunity comes. There'll be another one. No, the wise person, the diligent person, takes advantage of opportunities while he still can. Proverbs 12, verse 24 says, the hand of the diligent, that is the persistent, will rule, but the slack hand will be put to forced labor. Or Proverbs 20, verse 4. The sluggard, that is the lazy person, he doesn't plow after the autumn, so he begs during the harvest and has nothing. One more, Proverbs 21, jot this down, verses 25 and 26. The desire of the sluggard puts him to death, for his hands refuse to work. All day long he is craving, while the righteous gives and does not hold back. All right, Robert, you might be thinking, I understand that persistence is a biblical quality. I understand that it may be the key to success, but how do I develop persistence in my life? Man, I'm so glad you asked that question. You did ask it, didn't you? It doesn't matter, because I'm going to tell you how you develop persistence in your life. Do you desire to be successful in your business? Do you desire to be successful in your family life? Do you want to have greater financial stability in your life? Do you want to improve the most important relationship of all, your relationship with God? The key is persistence. And here's how to develop persistence in your life. Six keys to developing persistence. Write them down. First of all, understand the value of persistence. Understand the value of persistence. Most people, most of you watching on television right now, you really don't understand the value of persistence. You think, like most people, that the reason some people are successful is because of family connections, wealth, giftedness, just plain luck. No. Will you notice in these words we just looked at from Solomon, the contrast that Solomon draws is not between the gifted and the ungifted, the lucky and the unlucky, the beautiful and the ugly, the rich and the poor. The contrast is between the persistent person, the diligent person, and the lazy person. That's the difference. The persistent person is the one who is successful. Napoleon Hill was the original positive thinking guru, and early in the 20th century, he wrote about a study he had performed over a long period of time of the two most successful people in his day. Do you know who the most successful people in America were in the early 20th century? They would have been Thomas Edison and Henry Ford. They would have been like the Bill Gates and the late Steve Jobs today. Napoleon Hill had a chance to study the lives of Edison and Henry Ford, and he came

It was their persistence. I want you to understand that God has given you every tool you need already. God has endowed you with every gift you need to be successful in life. All you have to apply is this invaluable quality of persistence. Persistent people, first of all, understand the value of persistence. Secondly, if you're going to be persistent, you have to learn to let go of the past. Persistence means letting go of the past. At 83 years of age, the great architect Frank Lloyd Wright was asked a question by a reporter. The reporter said, "Mr. Wright, what is your greatest architectural achievement?" Wright responded, "The next one." That's what persistent people do. They refuse to look backwards. They are always looking forward. You know, the writer of Hebrews said the same thing. In Hebrews chapter 12, listen to what the writer of Hebrews said. "Therefore, since we have so great a cloud of witnesses surrounding us, let us also lay aside every encumbrance and the sin which so easily entangles us, and let us run with endurance the race that is set before us, fixing our eyes on Jesus, the author and the perfecter of our faith." The Bible compares living the Christian life to a foot race. The goal is to win the approval of Christ. But if we're going to run this race successfully, we have to keep our eyes fixed on Jesus. We have to keep looking forward instead of looking backward. And he says to be a successful runner, you have to lay aside the sin and the encumbrances that so easily entangles us. You know, a successful runner understands if you're going to run successfully, you have to run as light as possible. It might be 33 degrees outside, but you don't wear an overcoat if you're a runner in order to win the race. You want to go as lightly as possible. And so the writer here is saying, if you're going to live life successfully according to God's standard, you have to lay aside anything that would weigh you down or hold you back. And he mentions two things here that will weigh you down. One is sin. Sin will weigh you down. Now, we know what he means by sin, don't we? Some of you are experts in sin. You know what we're talking about here. You lay that aside. But then he says, beyond sin, we have to lay aside encumbrances. Now, an encumbrance is anything other than a sin in our life. We have to lay aside anything that is going to hold us back. And nothing will weigh you down in your life any more than being focused on the past rather than focused on the future. Think about a runner who's running. Nothing will slow that runner down any more than if he starts looking over his back over ground that's already been covered. A runner needs to look forward. Gene Roddenberry, the creator of the Star Trek series, said, "We travel in the direction in which we are looking." Persistent people learn how to refuse to look at the past. What do I mean looking at the past? First of all, it means refusing to look at past failures. If you're going to persist and be successful in life, you've got to let go of past failures in your life. One of my favorite stories about Thomas Edison was written by his son. His son said that his dad had been working for 10 years on developing the nickel alkaline iron battery. He had invested everything he had in the development of this battery. On one freezing night in December of 1914, Edison's plant erupted into flames. It was such a large fire that fire trucks from 8 surrounding cities were called to put out the blaze, but they were unsuccessful. The fire destroyed everything. Thomas Edison's son says, "I remember that night watching my father's work go up in flames. I wondered, first of all, if he were still alive. And then I wondered, even if he survives the fire, will this just break him emotionally where he can never work again?" And he said, "As I was sitting there watching these flames and wondering about the fate of my father, I looked on the horizon and I saw my father running toward me and yelling, 'Son, go get your mother. Tell her to bring her friends with her. They'll never see a fire like this again.'" The next morning, the son said, Thomas Edison called all of his workers together. As they sat on the ash heap of their ruined lives, Edison started making assignments. He said, "Nabil, I want you to go out and try to lease up any equipment you can find." And then he said, "Now, John, I want

0: You to go out, and I want you to see if there's any plants that we can rent and start the project over again. And on and on and on, he went making the assignments, and almost as an afterthought, he said, "Oh, and by the way, does anybody know where we can get some money around here?" He refused to be paralyzed by his past failure. There's some of you right now, some of you watching this service, you are paralyzed by some failure in your past. It may have been an unwanted divorce, an undeserved termination, an unfair lawsuit. If you're going to be successful in experiencing God's best for your life, you have to let go of those things. I saw a plaque one time that read, "Yesterday ended last night." A successful person, a persistent person, lets go of past failures. We have to let go of past failures. Sometimes we have to learn to let go of past successes as well. Moving forward and not looking back means not only not looking back at failures, sometimes it means not looking back at past successes and being paralyzed by them. There was a very famous painter here in Texas whose first painting was a painting of an oak tree. It was a magnificent picture. It won all kind of awards and accolades. But the painter was so overcome by what these people said about his painting of an oak tree, every other painting he painted from that time on had an oak tree in it somewhere. He couldn't let go of his past success in order to move forward. And that's true for you. There ought to be a time, if you've accomplished a big project, that you ought to rest and you ought to celebrate what you've done. And by the way, those of you who lead a company, you lead a team at your business, boy, this piece of advice is invaluable. If your company has achieved a great success, make sure you take time to celebrate that. Celebration is a key to rejuvenation. But I'll tell you something else celebration does. It brings closure to that past success so that you and your team can move forward. Nehemiah illustrates that principle in Nehemiah 12. Remember, he rallied the people to rebuild the wall around Jerusalem. And in Nehemiah chapter 12, after they had finished that great project, Nehemiah said, "Now we're going to stop and we're going to have a gigantic party. We're going to party hardy for a long time." Now, it wasn't because everything had been finished. There was still more work to do in Jerusalem. But Nehemiah understood the importance of celebration. Take time to celebrate. Take time to acknowledge you and your team's success. Thank God for it, but then get ready to move on to the next chapter.
1: 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Although we're just getting started, I'm pleased that so many of our listeners have already contacted Pathway to Victory to request the book I've written on this topic. 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
2: 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I'm David J. Mullins, inviting you to join us again Tuesday for part two of the message titled, To Succeed More, Fail More, here on Pathway to Victory. 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
13: When I saw that this message was on the schedule for today, I couldn't help but think how timely it was for me, because I look back over my shoulder, these have been the most challenging days of my life as I've been recovering from rather paralyzing disease. God has been good. I've made recovery. I'm strengthened. But boy, was I weak, and many days still find that weakness. And yet I find this to be true. When I am weak, He is strong. Sometimes when I felt like I couldn't preach, I've preached, and it's almost like I've been standing alongside of me. Somebody else was preaching. This is what happens when you know the Lord and the dynamic of His presence in your life. So, from 2 Corinthians chapter 12, verses 7 through 10, we're going to spend 2 days talking about finding strength through weakness. Stay with us for every moment. And don't forget, we are excited about going to the Caribbean. We always are excited about going there, especially in the wintertime when everybody's cold and they want to get away from the wind and the snow and see some blue water and sunshine. And that's what we'll do right after Christmas. We do this every year. It's our annual conference cruise to help us review the year and prepare for the new one. It's a great way to do it, and it gives you the time that you can sit in a beautiful place with the beautiful scenery and ask God to speak to your heart, and He does. If you're not planning to go with us, why don't you make some plans to do so? You can find out all about it. And the dates are December 26th through January the 2nd. We'll be aboard this beautiful cruise ship on New Year's Day, New Year's Eve. We'd like to have you with us. Find out about it as you go to our website and check it out. Here is part one of Finding Strength Through Weakness.
14: Back in August of 1955, Canon H.K. Luce of Durham, England, wrote a letter to the London Times deploring the fact that Billy Graham had been given an invitation to come and speak at the University of Cambridge. Billy Graham's approach, argued the Canon, would be unthinkable before a university audience. In fact, he said, Billy Graham will be laughed out of the court. Now, this began a long and lively correspondence in England's great newspaper as Billy Graham prepared to come there and speak. He was, at that time, only 36 years of age, but even at 36, he had had great experience and would have been acceptable in any audience that you can imagine. But the thought of going to Cambridge University to speak to the aristocratic audience of that university began to weigh heavily on Billy Graham. Writing in his own biography some 40 years later, Billy Graham quotes a personal letter that he wrote to John R. Stott in England about his coming to Cambridge. He said, "I have been deeply concerned and in much thought about our Cambridge mission this autumn. I do not know if I have ever felt more inadequate and totally unprepared for a mission. And as I think over the possibility for messages, I realize how shallow and weak my presentations are. In fact," Billy Graham said, "I was so overwhelmed with my unpreparedness for this invitation that I almost decided to cancel my appearance. And were it not for the fact that plans have gone so far, I would have done it, but perhaps it's best to go through with it. And go through with it, he did. And I will tell you what happened at the end of this message. Often the descriptions that are used to describe the Christian experience are apparent contradictions. We call them paradoxes. I never realized there were so many of them in the New Testament until I began to be sensitive to this truth. And as I would read my Bible, I would say, oh, there's another one. The Bible teaches us that the way up is the way down. That God resists the proud, but he lifts up the humble. And we saw how that worked in the life of the Lord Jesus, who left heaven and humbled himself even to the death of the cross and was highly exalted so that one day every knee will bow before him. And today we come to another paradox. We find ourselves face to face with a disconnect in the words of the Bible. What we are about to read makes no sense on paper. It made no sense in Paul's day. It makes even less sense in our day. It is a strange statement, a seemingly contradictory statement. And it was made by Paul, who was one of the best-read men of his day, a graduate of the University of Tarsus, a postgraduate student of Gamaliel. Yet, here is Paul writing to the Corinthians in the 12th chapter and the 10th verse. And at the end of the verse, he makes this statement. He says, "For when I am weak, then I am strong. For when I am weak, then I am strong." As you begin to explore the context of this statement, if you go back to the beginning of 2 Corinthians, you will discover that the entire book is filled with truths like this. In the first chapter of 2 Corinthians, Paul talks about finding comfort through suffering. In the fourth chapter, he talks about finding life through death. In the third chapter, he talks about finding glory through shame. And here in chapters 12 and 13, he talks about finding strength in weakness. It is clear from understanding this book that at the core of Paul's concept of Christianity were these apparently contradictory statements that tug at your intellect to make you stop and ask, what could this possibly mean? This is the message that is wrapped up in the passage of Scripture to which we have opened today. 2 Corinthians chapter 12 is a well-known passage of Scripture. Here we are introduced to an experience that Paul the Apostle had. It was an amazing thing that Almighty God had done for him. By divine appointment, Paul had been lifted up to see the glories of heaven. It was so awesome to Paul that he didn't even know how to explain it. In the first six verses of the 12th chapter, he tries to tell us about it. And he doesn't even want to take full credit for it. He says, "I knew a man once who was lifted up to heaven." He's talking about himself. He said, "Whether in the body or out of the body, I don't know." Paul wasn't willing to tell us all that happened. Maybe he was not capable of telling us all that happened. But what Paul does know is this: on a certain occasion, because of divine appointment, he had been lifted up to see the glories of heaven, and no man had ever seen them before. But something is about to happen as the result of that in Paul's life that he could not possibly have predicted. He is about to experience weakness in his life. The experience of weakness in the believer's life is the beginning of our understanding of this passage. And we ask, first of all, why would weakness ever be experienced? Why is Paul going to have weakness in his life, having had this glorious experience recorded for us in the first six verses? Because God takes a different view of things than we do. That's why. God sees us, and he sees all that is behind us and before us. And God knew that this great exaltation and revelation while it was a great experience for Paul, was potentially dangerous. It could have called Paul from his mission and caused his downfall. Two times Paul explains this to us in the text. Two times he says this, "Lest I should be exalted above measure." Eugene Peterson's paraphrase puts it this way. He has Paul saying, "Lest I should get the big head." Have you ever had the big head? Paul is saying, "I was given this weakness, this experience in my life, and God allowed it because he didn't want me to get overwhelmed with the importance of what had happened, so that Paul would not be ruined by his heavenly vision. God allowed Satan to send a thorn into Paul's life." Paul tells us that the thorn given to him was for the purpose of humbling him and preventing him from boasting of his revelations. The humility of his life became a precondition of the indwelling power of Christ. There's interesting logic behind all of this. Had Paul not been humbled by the thorn in his flesh, he would have been tempted to boast of the divine visions as though they were his own. He would have used them to exalt himself, but this would have amounted to denying God's power in his life. Instead of giving God the glory for what happened, he could have taken the glory to himself. Indeed, it would have been tantamounting to usurping the role of God's glory in his own life, which is unthinkable. In other words, where there is pride and arrogance, there cannot, by definition, be the divine power of God, and God knew that. So why is weakness experienced? Well, in Paul's case, God allowed weakness in his life to keep him from something far worse than the weakness he was experiencing. Now, how is this weakness expressed? Look down at your Bibles at verse 7. "A thorn in the flesh was given to me, a messenger of Satan to buffet me, lest I be exalted above measure." How many of you know Satan's on a leash? Did you know that? We learn that in the book of Job, don't we? Satan's on a leash. How many of you know that Satan can't do anything God doesn't give him permission to do? Right now, he's being given a great deal of freedom, but one of the days in the future, that's all going to end. But in this situation, God allowed Satan, according to the scripture, to drive a stake into Paul's life. Literally, the word thorn is the word for stake. God allowed Satan to buffet Paul. Really, the word buffet means to beat up. What happened was, after he got back from his visitation in heaven and what he saw that was so awesome, one day he was blindsided by something the Bible refers to as a stake being driven into his life and being buffeted or beaten by Satan. What was this thorn? I have absolutely no idea. Nor does anybody else, even though many claim to have figured it out. Some people think that it was the loss of Paul's eyesight. I can't think of anything that would have been more of a broadside to the great intellectual apostle than to be put in such a situation where he could no longer read his manuscripts or his scrolls. I am a student, and once in a while I've thought about what it would be like not to be able to take my books down off the shelves and open them up and be able to read them clearly, or use my computer as I write and as I study. Some people think that's what happened to Paul, and one of the reasons they say that is because in the book of Galatians, and in the 6th chapter and the 11th verse, Paul, writing to the Galatian believers, makes this statement. He says, "See with what large letters I have written to you in my own hand." And so some of the scholars have said, see, there it is. Paul was losing his eyesight and he had to write in big letters. Well, what if Paul wrote in big letters because he wanted them to think it was really important? Do you ever do that? When I'm writing and I want to make sure that I really don't forget this, I write in big letters. That doesn't mean I'm blind. No, we don't know what really happened. I mean, I could give you a list of all the things that have been suggested. It would be absolutely worthless information. What we do know is this, that something happened so dramatic in Paul's life that it changed everything. Let us suppose for a moment that Paul had supplied us details about his thorn in the flesh, and that just for the sake of argument, His thorn in the flesh was some particular kind of epilepsy. Well, if he had done that, every generation of Christians, the great majority of whom will never come close to epilepsy, would be inclined to dismiss this whole passage saying, well, that just has to do with the apostle and his epilepsy, and it has nothing to do with me. No, by his silence as to the nature of Paul's problem, our Lord has made this wonderful passage meaningful to anyone who is going through any kind of trouble anytime. Now, I don't know how many of you here might think you have a thorn in the flesh. All of us have problems, don't we? Some of you are going through physical problems right now as you get older. It is an amazing thing that you go through. Now, I'm not there yet, but I've heard about this. You fix one malady, and in the process of fixing that, you create another one. You take medicine for your arthritis, and it makes you sick to your stomach. So then you have to take medicine for your sick stomach, and it creates other kinds of problems. You might have a physical problem. You may have a relational problem. Whatever it is, you could qualify as somebody who's had a thorn in the flesh. You're kind of getting beat up right now by life. And that's what God allowed it. The Bible says God allowed this to happen on purpose for Paul's good. I need to tell you that when this happened, God didn't abandon Paul. In fact, in verses 8 and 9 of the 12th chapter, look down at your Bibles, notice what happened. And this is so normal, so everyday kind of thing. Concerning this thing, Paul wrote, I pleaded with the Lord 3 times that this thing might depart from me. And he said to me, my grace is sufficient for you. Now, let's not be too hard on Paul, because that is exactly what we do, isn't it? As soon as we get a major issue, we say, Lord, get this thing out of my life. Lord, I don't want this. I don't need it. I don't need it now. I don't need it in the midst of everything else. Lord Jesus, please take this away. Paul came to the Lord 3 times with this request. Lord God, I can't go on like this. Take this out of my life. Oh, Lord Jesus, I don't need this anymore. Please remove it. And the Lord said, Paul, I'm not going to do that. I'll tell you what I'm going to do. I'm going to help you get through it. No! No, I don't want to get through it. I want it to go away. You guys know what I'm talking about? Sure you do. Did you ever stop and think about the fact that the 3 prayers that Paul prayed here in 2 Corinthians are very similar to the 3 prayers that our Lord prayed in Gethsemane? Do you remember in Gethsemane, 3 times Jesus prayed? It's when the disciples were sleeping on him. And what was his prayer? He was praying that the cup might be removed, that he might not have to drink this cup. Nobody knows all that's involved in that. We certainly know that Jesus wasn't asking not to go to the cross. That's the reason for which he came. Here's what I think. I think that in the Garden of Gethsemane, in his humanity, the full weight of the sin of the world descended upon the Lord. And for maybe that moment of time, he realized what was going to happen when he hung on the cross, bearing all the sin of all the world. And he said, oh God, let this cup pass from me. 3 times. And God did for his own son, Jesus, what Jesus did for Paul. He said no. And by the way, aren't you glad that the Father God did not lift the burden of sin off of his son in response to his request? Because had he done that, we would be lost and we would be without any hope at all. And so Almighty God said to Paul, no, I'm not going to take this away. But in the place of the thorn in the flesh, I am going to do something for you very important. When God told Paul that his grace was sufficient for him, which is at the end of this passage, he was simply assuring the apostle that while his thorn would not be removed, Everything that he needed to deal with that thorn would be provided and available to him at all times and in sufficient supply. Just as he writes in 2 Corinthians chapter 9 about the grace of God, Paul would understand that his God was able to make all grace abound so that always having all sufficiency in all things, he would have an abundance. So first of all, he didn't take away his weakness. He gave him sufficient provision. And then along with that, he gave him supernatural power. Notice at the end of verse 9, "For my strength is made perfect in weakness." The Lord told Paul that the only way he would ever experience the fullness of the power of God was to be made aware of his own weakness without it. A.B. Simpson commented on this verse on an occasion, and he said, "Here is the secret of divine all-sufficiency. To come to the end of everything in ourselves and in our circumstances. When we reach this place, we will stop asking for sympathy because of our hard situation or bad treatment. For we will recognize these things as the very conditions of our blessing. And we will turn from them to God and find in them a claim upon God's power." The experience of weakness in the believer's life illustrated by Paul. The exchange for weakness. God's provision of supernatural grace and supernatural power. Now notice what happened at the end of this exchange is that there is an end of weakness. Not Paul's weakness, but weakness in Paul. He says in verses 9 and 10 that when this happened to him, when through his weakness God's power descended upon him, two things happened. First of all, he discovered a new ability. He says in verse 9, "Therefore, most gladly, I will rather boast in my infirmities that the power of Christ may rest upon me." Paul came to understand, men and women, that his thorn in the flesh was God working in his life. And what God told Paul was this. He said, "Son, you are not going to be without the grace you need to do your job and get through this. You will not be without strength to be my ambassador. But the creative difference from now on is going to be like this. Your weakness is going to serve to magnify my greatness and my glory in such a way that no one will ever again be able to explain you in human terms." And that's what happened. That's what happened to Paul. In that moment, as he describes this experience, it became no longer about Paul and all about Christ. It came to the place where Paul, as gifted as he was, as intellectual as he was, as learned and disciplined as he was, all of that was put aside in his weakness. And the power of Almighty God filled the vacuum. He discovered a new ability. And then he discovered a new attitude. Oh, how many of you know we could use some new attitudes these days? Have you heard all the complaining and griping about all the stuff that's going on? I mean, this is a sorry thing. We live in such terrible times. Paul said that what happened when God allowed this experience in his life is he developed a new attitude. Notice what he says in verse 10. "Therefore, I take pleasure in infirmities and in reproaches and in needs and in persecutions and in distresses for Christ's sake. For when I am weak, then I'm strong." Now, please hear me. Paul's not a masochist. He's not saying, "Oh, I just love it when I'm hurting so badly." He's not saying, "Lord God, pour out your wrath on me. The harder, the better." No, no, no. Paul is saying, "I now understand that even when I'm going through difficult times, it is because I am still in God's purview. I am still in God's plan. He's up to something in my life. And I take pleasure in it because I can't wait to see what God's going to do."
13: Amen. We'll have more of this tomorrow. This is an exciting concept. It certainly does put things in perspective, which is what this series is all about. Making sense of it all, seeing the world with a biblical perspective. You know, the Bible has played an essential role in American history. And as we celebrate 250 years of history in our nation, we need to remember that from the Mayflower to modern times, America's been moved and intellectually built from the Bible. It's been a lamp to our feet and a light to our path. And that's why during this month, when we major on this celebration, we're making available a very special book called 100 Bible Verses That Made America from Rob Morgan, 360 pages, a hardback book that you will really be blessed by. 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
16: My name is Imran Ansari, and I lead the Civil Litigation Division of Idala, Bertuna & Kamens, the preeminent New York litigation law firm. Have you been injured in a construction site accident? Have you fallen from a scaffold, ladder, or height while on the work site? If the answer is yes, then you may be entitled to significant monetary compensation for your injuries. 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
23: Welcome to Let's Talk About Jesus with your host, Wayne Monblow. We invite you to join us today as Wayne teaches, counsels, and leads us in a fellowship of God's love. Let's Talk About Jesus is an outreach of Loving Grace Ministries. With headquarters in northern New Jersey, Loving Grace Ministries is dedicated to ministering the compassion, grace, and unconditional love of Jesus Christ for all people. We pray you will be uplifted and renewed by today's program as you take this time to behold God's love for you. And now, Wayne Monblow

Hallelujah. Bless you, Lord God. We enter your gates with thanksgiving, Abba Father. We enter your courts with praise, our Lord Jesus Christ. Through your Holy Spirit, through the Spirit of your Son, Abba Father, that you've placed within us, crying out, Abba, Father. Oh, we praise you, Lord God. We praise you, Lord Jesus. What a privilege to be your beloved children, to believe, to know, to grow, to be close, hallelujah, to draw near to you, to be with you, to hear your voice, to be filled with your Holy Spirit, to feast upon your word, to walk in the light of your countenance, to confess your name, Jesus Christ. You've done so much for us. May our lives be an everyday discovery of really, truly who you are, what you've accomplished for us. We praise you for all that you've shown us. May we be hungry for everything that you've done for us, Lord. May every Christian on this planet wake up blessed to seek your face each and every day, and understanding how different that is from everything else on this planet. We bless you, we praise you. I thank you, Lord God, for just about 49 entire years where you've allowed Let's Talk About Jesus to remain on the air. And I pray in these next 4 weeks that we would be blessed with gifts to continue and even make it into year 50, all for your glory and namesake, our Lord Jesus Christ. We bless you. But right now, it is this service, this right now today service of July 6th, 2026, that we bless you and praise you and seek your goodness upon each and every listener today, Lord. May all be blessed to draw near to you. May we be blessed to lift you up. May the body of Christ be blessed to grow in the grace and knowledge of Jesus Christ. May the entire body of Christ, Abba Father, seek your face every day, keeping it as simple and pure and authentic as possible, not letting any daylight of this world get between us and you. We praise you. We bless you. This ministry has been in your hands since we began, and even now as we're almost to year 50, and yet lacking the funds for this week, we praise you. Hallelujah. Thank you, Lord God. May there be a river of goodness flowing to each and every one listening in today. And we pray that this ministry would be blessed with prayer support and financial support so that we might continue to minister you, Lord Jesus Christ, strongly and purely and fully to whosoever will may come over your own into this world. May it be. May we all be walking in the light of your countenance today and discovering all of the goodness and mercy and revelation, light and truth of Christ within us that you've placed within us, Abba Father. We thank you. We praise you. May healing, may reconciliation, may goodness and mercy and faith, hope, love, and peace and grace be extended to and received by all listening in today. We pray in Jesus' name. Amen.

Amen. God bless you, and welcome to our Monday, July 6th, 2026 service of Let's Talk About Jesus. Welcome. I'm Wayne Monblow, your host, and it's been the blessing and the privilege of my Christian life for these past 49 years. Hallelujah. Amen. To be hosting Let's Talk About Jesus. And I welcome you to today's service. And I pray that our opening prayer and sharing a little music are ministering to you. Amen. That's a song the Lord gave me when I was a baby Christian. Become as a child. Become as a child. Let Jesus take your hand. Let him hold you. Love you. Make you laugh again. Amen. I sang that for a friend that was an unbeliever a number of years ago. And what seemed to strike him was just the line, and make you laugh again. He goes, I wasn't expecting that. He says, I thought you were going to say something else. Somehow it touched him. Amen. I hope somehow the song touches you, because, amen, you've been accepted in the Beloved. Why don't you accept his love today? Well, Wayne, I received Jesus, but I'm not sure what's going on. Well, are you receiving that love right now in spirit and in truth? Amen. Have the Holy Spirit of the living God flowing through you. It's wonderful for the Spirit of God to be flowing through you and for you to be knowing the flowing, right? Instead of a, huh? Hallelujah. God bless you. And I pray that you've been blessing the Lord already in this day. Amen. I felt a led of the Lord to go to Psalm 2 today, which I did. But then I was also in Psalm 1, and I'd like to share that with you. And also, there's a question that a brother asked me about a verse in Galatians that I do have plans to get to, whether it's today or some other time this week. We will see, as we are in this time of fellowship even now. Have you taken an opportunity yet today to bless the Lord of your creation and salvation, to bless Jesus Christ, to bless Abba Father, to thank God, to bless your own mind and mouth by allowing yourself to love on God? Hallelujah. Well, there's a sweet aroma. Paul the Apostle writes about this in 2 Corinthians chapter 1. There's the sweet aroma of the knowledge of Jesus Christ in every place. And if you've received Christ into your life, then wherever you are, Jesus is. So the sweet aroma of the knowledge of Christ, I believe, is available to you in every place you're at. Some people might not sense it, but you, because you are a child of God with Jesus Christ living within you, you most definitely can sense that. You might say the Lord is in this place, and other people might look at you like you just lost a gasket in your head. But the thing is, spiritual things are spiritually understood, and the natural man does not consider them anything but foolishness, Paul writes at the end of 2 Corinthians. So, blessing the Lord might seem foolish to somebody else, but for me, it's meat and potatoes of an authentic life with Christ. Hallelujah. Don't be shy about blessing the Lord, my friends, because you're shy is a deny, right? Being shy about blessing the Lord is not a new nature shyness. It's the old nature having a little bit of a problem still with you vocalizing praise to Father God, Jesus Christ, and the Holy Spirit. So you might say, no, well, Wayne, I am genuinely shy. Well, yeah, you and me. Do you believe that I'm genuinely shy? How can you be genuinely shy? You've gotten on the stage at Madison Square Garden a number of times in Lincoln Center. My dad and I sang Become as a Child together. Actually, my mom and my dad and I sang Become as a Child together in New York City at Lincoln Center. Amen. That was great. That was my dad's favorite song of mine, Become as a Child. I had, at one point, I bought him a little instrument called an Omnichord, and because I had one, and it just, it's almost like an electronic auto harp, but it's super easy to play. And he played that, and he sang Become as a Child in the church he went to down in Florida. And then he even picked up guitar so he could learn Become as a Child on guitar too. So that was a beautiful, beautiful time. But no, I am actually shy, and it is the Lord, obviously, that God is so good, you just got to talk about him. You find yourself doing stuff. I find myself doing stuff when I got saved that
immediately, like wanting to tell everybody about Jesus Christ. Hallelujah. That's a good thing to do. That's a good thing to do. You know, it's a good thing to do. Tell yourself about Jesus Christ. You might say, what do you mean tell myself? Well, allow yourself to bring yourself into the presence of God and offer up some praises to God. You'll drop the old self along the way and you'll be all new self. So that's kind of pretty much how it works. It's the narrow gate. Is my old self allowed in here? Well, your old self ain't going to like it, but your new self will love it. So I suggest you drop the old self off before you enter the presence of God. Hallelujah. So God bless you. Let me just share with you something from Psalm 1. Just the first psalm in the 150. The first psalm says right away, just right out the gate, how blessed is the man who does not

the Christian who's got a level of spiritual awareness doesn't want to participate in that. And if you've actually chosen a side that you're more favorable of in this nation, well, then you're definitely in the council of the wicked. No, Wayne, I picked the right side. Whether you pick the right or the left, you sure aren't centered in Christ. So how blessed is the man who doesn't walk in the counsel of the wicked? I don't know. I mean, I hope you find out for yourself how blessed it is. I've left the counsel of the wicked, and I'm getting out of the way of the sinners, and I definitely don't want to sit in the seat of the scoffers, because when someone scoffs at another person, I just think they're demeaning somebody's humanity, and they're using their own mind for a wicked way. And so there's nothing good in it, even if they're scoring points for their own team, you know. It's just a sin-filled practice. Scoffing? Christian, are you going to scoff at somebody on some other political side whom Jesus Christ died for and loves very much? You think Jesus sees your point of political view, or do you think Jesus looks at the heart of the matter? The eyes of the Lord go to and fro across this land, looking for a heart that's perfect towards him. If you're a smug believer scoffing at someone else, your heart is not perfect towards God. And I don't say that to put you down. I say that for a heads up, because why drink poison when you could drink living water instead? So let's just finish this first little psalm, because it's pretty good. It starts out with a beautiful, like, receive this off the top, Christian, and you'll save yourself so much heartache and confusion in life. If you just say right away, you know, the first thing up in the Psalms is, how blessed is the man? Well, I think I want to find out how blessed I could be if I didn't walk in the counsel of the wicked, stand in the path of sinners, nor sit in the seat of scoffers. Well, what am I going to do instead? Well, the next verse says, but his delight is in the law of the Lord, and in his law he meditates day and night. He will be like a tree firmly planted by streams of water, which yields its fruit in its season. Its leaf does not wither, and in whatever he does, he prospers. This Psalm 1, verse 3, about the streams of water, it yields its fruit in its season, that's a reference later on to the vision in Ezekiel of the river, and also of the book of Revelation, of the river from the throne with the tree of life on either side of the banks, yielding fruit every month. So, right, this opening psalm, by the third verse, it's referring prophecy in Ezekiel, referring to the Christ, and it's in the last chapter of the book of Revelation with the Christ actually speaking. So it's quite amazing that the very first psalm, third verse, brings us right up into eternity, so to speak. How blessed is the man who doesn't walk in the counsel of the wicked, nor stand in the path of sinners, nor sit in the seat of scoffers. Verse 1. But his delight is in the law of the Lord, and in his law he meditates day and night. Now, for an Old Testament person, that would be the law of the Lord, the Old Covenant. Well, for a New Testament person, the word is still true. His delight is in the law of the Lord. Well, you know who I'm delighted in right now? Jesus Christ, who happens to be the law of the Lord. Remember Jeremiah prophesied that under the new covenant that God's law will be written upon our hearts? Well, Christian, there's only one way that could possibly be, correct? And that would be through Christ himself being in your life. Well, what if he is the new eternal law? Then that's specifically, explicitly, and clearly how God writes his law in our hearts. You received Christ. He's the new law. And it's not like the new law of Christ negates anything that was before it, because there seems to be confusion with Christians about that. The new law of Christ fulfills the earlier promises, see? And when I say see, it's an exclamation point and a question mark, because I would love every Christian to see this. That the law of the delight in the old covenant is now the law of Jesus Christ for us in the new covenant. And so it's so true. My delight is in the law of the Lord, and in his law I meditate day and night. Absolutely. When Christ is with you in your fellowship with Christ, you are meditating day and night.

0: night. You can lapse and still cook dinner and do the laundry and everything else, but you know, you don't have to leave Jesus out of any of that. He comes along. He really does. If you keep the fellowship going, he's right here, right there, all the time with you. It's true. That's like what we call being a tree firmly planted by streams of water. In other words, I'm always by the stream of water. Why? Because that's where I planted myself. I'm built upon the rock. That's what the New Testament says for us to do. Who's the wise man? Who is the wise man? Well, he hears the word of the Lord and acts upon it. Builds his house on the rock. The storms come. The rain, the wind, the everything. The house stands only for one reason, because it's built on the rock. I'm standing on the rock of Jesus Christ. Hallelujah. He'll be like a tree firmly planted by streams of water, which yields its fruit in its season. Its leaf does not wither. Whatever he does, he prospers. The wicked are not so. They are like chaff, which the wind drives away. Chaff can just be blown in any direction, because it's lightweight. Chaff is. The chaff is the stuff that you get rid of that so you can have the meat, the meat of the seed inside. The chaff, you separate the wheat from the chaff, right? The wicked are not so. They're like chaff, which the wind drives away. The Holy Spirit wind drives me into Christ. The wicked are like chaff, and the wind drives them away. Therefore, the wicked will not stand in the judgment. And you might say, good, we're not going to be judged. Not exactly what it's saying. Nor sinners in the assembly of the righteous. For the Lord knows the way of the righteous, but the way of the wicked will perish. You know what the Lord knows? The way of the righteous. Well, doesn't the Lord know everything? Yeah, but when it says the Lord knows the way of the righteous, isn't that telling us that's what he's into? That's what he's looking for? That's what he aspires for us, for the best of us. That we would desire to be in the way of the righteous. That we would desire to be planted like a tree in the house of God, rather than blown around like wind. You know, if at the end of your life, all you've become good at is sitting in a seat and scoffing, do you know how many people they believe they are intelligent because they scoff at stuff? But they don't know that while there may be, maybe there is intelligence there, but it's not intelligent to consider that intelligence doesn't have a good side and an evil side. Because to be bereft of that is to be a loose cannon with your intelligence, right? Oh, no. If you don't have any overriding moral sense of goodness in life and welfare for everybody and a love for God, well, you know, then you're in a weaker position as far as I'm concerned. I would rather be strong in the presence of God than blown around like the chaff. I don't want to emulate, you know, I can't stand it. Really, well, it's of no interest for me, let me just put it that way, hearing people scoff. When I hear the left scoffing the right, I think it's a sad use of one's alleged intelligence. And similarly, when I hear the right scoffing at the left, it's like the only people they're pleasing are their own meathead pals, you know. I mean, honestly, I'm just putting it that way because that's all that it is. It's just the flesh. It's the world, the flesh, and the devil. If you're a Christian and you're a good scoffer at something you feel like putting down, I just want to tell you, Jesus Christ died for everybody. And maybe Christians should figure that out. Figure that out. I was a very, very extremely bad sinner before Jesus Christ saved me. And there were plenty of people that scoffed and put me down. And you know what? They didn't help me at all, and they didn't help themselves at all in doing that either. So the Lord, praise his holy blessed name, is the glory and the lifter of our heads. Wouldn't you like to get all the junk out of your head? Let the Lord be the glory and the lifter of your head. And what do you think you'd like to lift your head up to? A verse comes to me from one of the Psalms of Ascent right now. I will lift up mine eyes unto the mountain. From whence cometh my help? My help comes, the Lord God, the creator of heaven and earth. He will not allow your foot to slip. He who keeps you will not stumble. Anyway, praise the Lord and hallelujah. And I'm glad to be here with you today right now, friends. And let's talk about Jesus. Thank you, everybody who has been praying and giving. I'm nearly at the end of my 49th year. We're in 4 weeks, we will be in August, and that would be my 49th anniversary in the beginning of year number 50 of hosting Let's Talk About Jesus, which I would be blessed to make it to that day. Thank you so much. In the last couple of weeks, the funds that we have really been getting down to scraping near the bottom. We did. I would like to thank everybody who gave last week. We did come up short for our budget last week by $4,626. And, you know, coming to the year today, Monday morning, looking at what remains, what we need, and what we've got left. Well, we have a $20,000 budget each and every week. Not that anyone particularly enjoys hearing that, but I'm just letting you know that, if anybody would pray or give towards that. And it looks like right now we have a little bit less than $10,000 total on hand. It looks like $9,958. So with our $20,000 budget this week, we have a little bit less than half of what's needed. So not only is it the budget this week, but we really can't take too many more losses. The fact of the matter is, every single day we're on the air is always the opportunity for something wonderful to happen in terms of being gifted. I mean, similarly, every single day could be a time of things running down and running out. And I've experienced a lot of both in 49 years, of course. I do believe that we will continue, but I dare not presume about that. I am seeking the Lord for that. And, of course, asking for your help in prayer and in giving. So we're less than 4 weeks away from entering into year 50, and I'm hopeful that each day that we're on the air, first and foremost, may our Lord God be exalted, may Jesus Christ be honored and spoken of truthfully, may we be spiritually pure in this time, not leaning to one side or to another, being unbiased about things of this world, because the message of Christ is so important. Obviously, only true Christians will care enough to handle it as sacred and important. Some people think that the message of Christ is sacred and important, but they also think that their politics are sacred and important. And I'm like, Christ is pure and your politics aren't, so how are you going to put them together and still have purity? It's impossible. Well, what are we supposed to do, not vote? No, you can't have Lord Jesus Christ be Lord of everything. Why is that so hard? Probably because you're listening to people that are sitting in the seat of scoffers. And they got you hating some side so much that you can't even see your own side clearly. You're cross-eyed about everything. Probably can't even see Jesus Christ clearly either without thinking of some political point to make. You know, sitting in the seat of scoffers is death to your mind. It's rotten. Yeah, sure you can use your brain that way. Think about what you're doing to yourself. And then also think about what you're doing to whoever it is, whether it's an individual or a class of people that you're discounting or putting down. You know, there's no good for you in any of that, ever. God loves them all. God died for them all. God died for you. And you're the worst sinner, aren't you, before God? Well, no, all you know about is your sins. You don't know in depth about anybody else's. When I confess my sins before God, I am the worst sinner. That's what Paul said about himself. He was the worst sinner. Yet for this reason, he's shown mercy. You see, when you finally see your own sin, you're not going to be looking at anybody else's, ever. Why? Because you caught a glimpse of your own. You saw how truly awful it is and how you didn't even know what it was doing until you. And the same offer of Jesus Christ is offered to everybody. Unless we are offering that to everybody, that means that there's somebody we're not offering it to. And that would be God's question. Why? Well, because of this and that. Yeah. Gee whiz. Oh, their life was full of sin. Yeah, that's why I came, to take care of that. But God, they're sinners. Yeah. And what do you think you are or were? You know? So become as a child. Let Jesus take your hand. Let him hold you and love you, make you laugh again. Simple faith, receive his grace. Walk in it each day. You've been accepted in the Beloved. Why don't you accept his love today? Hallelujah. Amen. I'm looking at a nice verse right now from Psalm 5. Just want to read it to you because it's blessing me. Let all who take refuge in you be glad. Let them ever sing for joy. May you shelter them, that those who love your name may exult in you. Hallelujah. Do you know that if you love the name of Jesus Christ, you may exult in the Lord Jesus Christ? Usually loving the Lord makes me exalt the Lord. It's true. Whether I'm waking up in the middle of the night or right now in the middle of a service of Let's Talk About Jesus. And God bless you. God bless you. Let me share with you a little bit about Psalm 2 as well. Why are the nations in an uproar and the peoples devising a vain thing? Oh, wow. Psalm 2 sounds like it could be talking about today, doesn't it? The kings of the earth take their stand, and the rulers take counsel together against the Lord and against his anointed. You know that every warmongering ruler of this world is against the Lord and against his anointed? They're doing their own thing. They take their stand. They take their stand. The rulers take counsel together against the Lord and against his anointing, saying, let us tear their fetters apart and cast their cords away from us. But he who sits in the heavens laughs. The Lord scoffs at them. Ha! The Lord scoffs at the scoffers. Isn't that something, friends? And he will speak to them in his anger and terrify them in his fury, saying, but as for me, I have installed my king upon Zion, my holy mountain. I will surely tell of the decree of the Lord. He said to me, you are my son. Today I have begotten you. Do you know that in the New Testament book of Hebrews chapter 1, verse 5, that verse is quoted specifically in reference to Jesus Christ? And it is. Read Hebrews chapter 1, verse 5, you'll see. He said, you are my son, today I have begotten you. It's, I think in Hebrews it's like, but to which of the angels did he ever say to that you are my son? See, in other words, it's Christ. So, you know, you can be like the leaders of the world and take counsel together against the Lord and his anointed, or you can follow Jesus Christ. You could get with God who says, I've installed my son as king. Ask of me, I'll surely give the nations as your inheritance, the very ends of the earth as your possession. You'll break them with a rod of iron, shatter them like earthenware. Now, therefore, O kings, show discernment. Take warning, O judges of the earth. Worship the Lord with reverence and rejoice with trembling. Do homage to the Son, that he not become angry, and you perish in the way. For his wrath may soon be kindled. How blessed are those who take refuge in him. Well, Wayne, what's God's word about world events? Well, I think you got it right there. I think that the clear word to Christianity and to Christians, and let's not kid around, let's not act like we don't know it's there. Seek ye first the kingdom of God and his righteousness, and all these things shall be added unto you. That's in the Sermon on the Mount. And when Jesus teaches how to pray, how does he pray? Pray then in this way. Our Father who art in heaven, hallowed be thy name. Thy kingdom come. Allegedly, Christians who pray the Lord's Prayer are praying for the kingdom of God to come. So you might want to consider that before you get heavily invested into some political purpose. I think the blood of Jesus Christ saved you to proclaim the kingdom of God. If you want to take it in another direction, you can take that up with God at some point in the future, I suppose. But, I mean, right now is when God needs his children being with God. And right now, frankly, I think, is when the unbelieving world needs Christians being with God, whether they believe or not. Because I ain't sitting in any scoffing seat and picking a side on this planet that I feel comfortable with. Because I don't feel comfortable with anything on this planet, okay? I don't. I'm sorry. I don't. And I'm not sorry. Are you comfortable sitting in the seat of scoffers as a right-winger or a left-winger? Well, your comfort doesn't come from God. Your comfort comes from people who think like you think. Or, actually, the comfort comes from you thinking like other people think. So, and if you want to somehow make yourself believe that God wants you doing that, well, I don't believe that for 2 seconds. I mean, you can believe that if you want, but how blessed is the man who does not walk in the counsel of the wicked, nor stand in the path of sinners, nor sit in the seat of scoffers. It's the first thing in the Psalms. If you don't do those things, you're blessed. And obviously, if you do them, you're missing the blessing of realizing what happens if you don't do them. Well, you just might see Jesus Christ purely and clearly if you didn't become a biased individual and start hating on whoever it is. You know, I've hear people on the left hating people on the right. And the same thing with people on the right, hating on people on the left. So it's like, I don't envy any one of these people. I think they're all lost souls that definitely need Jesus Christ. And religious people taking sides in this, you got no testimony of Christ. The world doesn't believe in your Christianity for 2 seconds. No, political activists that call that play heavy on faith, you can convince the people that believe you and are on your side already. But the rest of this country and the rest of the world don't believe you've got an authentic godly bone in your body. So, I don't know. Maybe you don't care about that anymore. But I care. I care. I think God cares, actually. Oh, Lord, lead me in your righteousness because of my foes. Make your way straight before me. There's nothing reliable in what they say. Their inward part is destruction itself. Their throat is an open grave. They flatter with their tongue. Hold them guilty, O God. By their own devices, let them fall. In the multitude of their transgressions, thrust them out, for they are rebellious and against you. But let all who take refuge in you be glad. Let them ever sing for joy. May you shelter them, that those who love your name may exult in you. For it is you who blesses the righteous man, O Lord. You surround him with favor as with a shield. That's Psalm 5. Hallelujah. As for me, by your abundant loving kindness, I will enter your house. At your holy temple, I will bow down in reverence to you. That's Psalm 5. So, yeah, you know, I'm reading these early Psalms, and it's just like it's like it's describing today. It's describing right now. And anybody can blow it off, but if I pay attention to it and I see that God's got something good for us if we will attend to him, if we'll refuse to abuse other people, because we don't want to, and, you know, coming off the ledge of some of wherever it is that one is standing. Anyway, my friends, we bless him. We praise him. I do. I thank the Lord Jesus Christ. I am praying that Let's Talk About Jesus will be blessed to stay on the air. I pray that we'll be blessed with many, many financial gifts to continue. I do realize, you know, when, you know, if you listen to what I'm saying, you know, I'm not messing around. I'm not mincing words. I'm just trying to be plain spoken and to the point about Jesus Christ, because my conviction every single day is that I must and I have to and I want to and I pray to, and God's word tells me to lift up Jesus Christ. Invite all people to him. If you know him already, well, take that head start and get right into the presence of God and the Word of God and realize that this planet and this country are filled with people that like to be religious, but in a completely selfish and dark way. So, you know, I'm not interested in any of that. I mean, I don't need to condemn it, but I'm certainly not going to participate in it. I need to walk in the light as Christ is in the light, because that's where I'm going to have fellowship with God. And that's the only place where I'm interested in having fellowship with Christians. It's in the light of Christ. Because meeting someone halfway into falsehood and they don't know the truth of God to begin with as an anchor, you know, it's just a useless conversation. It runs in circles, round and round and round and round and round. It's like religious people that argue about law and grace. I mean, if nobody comes to the new covenant, that's just going to be an endless argument, isn't it? Well, we believe this. Well, we believe that. Yeah, but does anybody have the full revelation of Jesus Christ? No? Well, that explains all by itself why there are arguments. You know, every single dispute in Christianity is a failure to recognize Jesus Christ. Every single dispute. It's a failure to recognize Jesus Christ. Well, think about what is it people dispute about? Well, they dispute about points. But how about, and leaving all, they followed him. Can't pull that off right now. So, I mean, God is here to bless us. Hallelujah. Amen. Amen. I just somehow wound up in Isaiah chapter 9 right now, and I just want to read this because I'm talking to you and the Lord's given me these nice little scriptures. I will wait for the Lord, who's hiding his face from the house of Jacob. I will even look eagerly for him. Behold, I and the children whom the Lord has given me are for signs and wonders in Israel. From the Lord of hosts who dwells on Mount Zion. Amen. Amen. To the law and to the testimony. If they do not speak according to this word, it is because they have no dawn. It means that you have no light. Doesn't mean you have no dish detergent. If they don't speak according to this word, it's because they have no dawn. Amen. And where do we get to that? Well, the people who sit in darkness will see a great light. The light will shine upon them. A son will be born. Yeah, it leads right into prophecy of Jesus the Christ. So God bless you. I pray, friends, that any time that you've ever listened to Let's Talk About Jesus, I pray has been a blessing for you. I know, I am aware that I say plenty of things that might contradict, and I hope to God they do, actually, a lot of storylines that are out there in allegedly Christianity. I'm interested in Jesus Christ, my Heavenly Father, the Spirit of Truth. The Holy Spirit is the Spirit of Truth. I'm interested in honoring God through the Scriptures, honoring God through my life, and as offering up this vessel to the Lord. And may God still extract some goodness. Hallelujah. Amen. I would love to be able to stay on the air and keep sharing, but is this message and ministry blessing you? I think this ministry blesses some people. I think it might trouble some others, or I think just because I don't say something that's exactly the same that you might hear elsewhere, that you would just assume that they must be right, I must be wrong. The only thing I can do is share the Scriptures with you and hope that you will take some time to look at them yourself. Because being faithful to Jesus Christ in these days, I think, is a high-value goal. And Christianity is fraught with falsehood, with leaven, with apostasy. There are people that think they're the most zealous Christians on this earth, and yet they're in full-blown apostasy, even as they think and speak, simply because they will not and they refuse to get into the yoke with Jesus Christ. Come to me. I'm not big on Christians that come to Jesus like as a glancing blow. You know, I kind of bounced off. I did touch him, kind of bounced off him there, got close for a second. How about you receive Christ into your life and you put your 10 pegs down and you start growing right there and you get to know personally the God who just entered your life and saved you? You don't start, well, what about this thing? What about that thing? What about the fact that God just entered your life? Slow down. Have a bonding birthing experience with God. Be like that child upon his mother's breast nursing, like David said that he was. Amen. Love the Lord. Love the Lord. Be in love with the Lord and love God. And that's a good thing. It's a good thing for you. You can be bringing healing and light into your life just by walking with the true Jesus Christ and the true Holy Spirit who tells the truth all the time. The Father is the Father of truth, Jesus is the truth, and Jesus calls the Holy Spirit the Spirit of truth. And you and I, we need to be walking in truth, God's truth, not the little truths of people that favor themselves over their others. That's sin to begin with. God so loved the world that He gave his only Son, that you and I might have life. Hallelujah. Praise his holy name. Would you please pray with me, my friends, for Let's Talk About Jesus to remain on the air? Of course, you might be going, well, I'm listening to you today, Wayne. I don't know. Well, that's the risk I run, I guess. I am unabashedly for the Lord, I do believe. I mean, and even more so. I mean, I hope so. I hope so. I hope that walking in the Lord for 54 years is producing a closeness, an ever-increasing closeness and awareness of God. I mean, this is what God has for each and every one of us. But there are so many people that take a concept of Christ, and then they just want it to float their own boat, you know, financially, culturally, politically, you know. They just don't seem to get about seeking first the kingdom of God and his righteousness. Because without something a person can actually trust and grasp, Christianity just seems too hyper-spiritual. You know, and it's funny how people even make terms up, isn't it? Because I've met a lot of believers who don't want to be close to Jesus Christ, and they think you're nuts if you do. What are you going to do? You know, the natural man mocks at the things of God. Don't sit in the seat of scoffers, friends, because you might be scoffing one thing and getting, you know, having a good time doing it because there's only one reason people do things, sinful things. It's because they enjoy it. What a newsflash that is, right? Well, you could enjoy something other than scoffing at people. You could have mercy on people. Go and learn what this means. I desire compassion and not a sacrifice. Maybe you should think about the person you like to scoff at and put down and hate on the most, and ask God to give you a heart of compassion for that individual. Christ has a heart of compassion for that individual. Christ sees their sin, and he knows he died for it. You see their sin, and you think it's worse than your own, and you think you get the right to highlight it and say whatever you want to say about it. I wouldn't want to be you, and maybe you don't want to be you. Maybe you should be more like Jesus Christ. Healing, wholeness, love, joy, peace, grace, kindness, goodness, faithfulness, gentleness, self-control. Hallelujah. These are the things that God would love to marinate your mind and the Spirit of God within you in, and bring forth healing and life and light for you perpetually. You might think, oh, that is not going to happen to me, Wayne. Well, if it hasn't been happening, then I can't argue with that, but I believe the offer's on the table from God. Whosoever will may come. Would you like to be as close can be with God? Well, enter in. Hallelujah. The Lord is all up for that for you, that's for sure. Hallelujah. I pray that this ministry blesses you in the Lord Jesus Christ. I pray that this ministry gives you plenty of thought and scripture for you to check out for yourself and hopefully enhance your relationship and understanding of the Lord Jesus Christ. And if you'd please help us, we have, as I mentioned now, we're just about off the air today, so please let me share our phone number, our website, and our address. We need help. We don't have enough. Again, this is the third week in a row now. We don't have enough for the bills for this week, and I ask, because only God knows who's listening in today. First, I pray that the opening prayer, my sharing a little bit of my song, Become as a Child, and what I've been sharing from the Psalms and my words, I pray it's a ministry of life to you in Jesus Christ. I'm not anti-religious. I am pro-Jesus. When I see religion actually impeding people, hobbling people from growing in Christ, yes, I will speak up, because the word of Jesus Christ really isn't religious. It's spiritual. It's not culture or political based. Oh, my God, could Christians please get a glimpse of seeking first the kingdom of God and his righteousness, and all these things shall be added, and have faith in God for this, for that's going to be life for you. Hallelujah. So, God bless you all. I pray that today's service is ministering life to you. And I hope for your help in prayer and in giving. God bless you. Our address is Let's Talk About Jesus, P.O. Box 500, Lafayette, New Jersey. Our zip code is 07848. That's Let's Talk About Jesus, P.O. Box 500, Lafayette, New Jersey. And our zip code is 07848. God bless you. We have our $20,000 budget this week. Our total on hand for that is less than $10,000. That's so our funds are down to that amount, $9,958. It's $20,000 every week. So you might say, well, Wayne, get ready to get off the air. Well, if it happens, it happens. But while we're still here in this radio slot, we could receive gifts that would keep us there. If we have to give up the radio slot, and then help arrives 3 weeks later, it'll be kind of too late, because the stations need to fill that time in right away. So while we still have this time slot, which, you know, I've had for almost a half a century, hallelujah, it's true. It blows my own mind. Amen. I've been doing this for 49 years. Praise his holy name. And the most important service is the one that's always right now, because right now is where you can be touched. Right now is where I could be yielded to the Lord. Right now is where the Lord could come through and bring forth healing to you, reconciliation, grace, mercy, peace, life, love. I pray that you really, truly, authentically would love to be cleansed from sin and filled with Jesus Christ and walk as God's beloved child and learn a whole new grace-filled way of living. You know what the Bible says? We have a new and living way. And that's because of the new covenant of Jesus Christ, which I will tell you about in detail and praise God for every single day and be thanking the Lord I can do so. I realize most people don't talk about the new covenant at all, and the church is the poorer because of it. Christianity is a covenant walk and relationship with God that God made through Jesus Christ, our Savior. And not only does the new covenant, is it the new covenant of our salvation, But the glory of God is the new covenant of Jesus Christ. It doesn't negate or do away with earlier covenants. Like Jesus said, I haven't come to abolish the law, but to fulfill it, which is exactly what he did. He fulfilled the old covenant, and now we're in a new covenant. I mean, and it's all over the place in the Bible. So for Christianity to be blind to the scriptural new covenant is not a trait to be desiring. Let me put it mildly. The fact that Christianity knows next to nothing about the new covenant, its own priesthood, Christ in you, the hope of glory, and a score of other top-tier, actually spirit and true, high-level value gifts to the body of Christ that the church seems to be bizarrely unaware of, but it's furtively involved with the world, its energies are going there instead, falling short of the glory of God, clearly not seeking first the kingdom of God and his righteousness, not even having a clue about what that means, really. The more one sits in the seat of scoffers and thinking smugly that they're correct, that's bondage. That's deception. It's self-deception. Jesus Christ turns on the light so bright, maybe you won't even see yourself. Maybe you'll just see the Lord and discover your beautiful new self right there. Wouldn't that be something? I think that would be great for you and me too. Hallelujah. Friends, in our closing moments here, I hope that you have been blessed in this day. And Father in heaven, I do thank you to be able to sharing this service on Monday, July 6th, 2026. And I'm prayerful that life will be ministered to all listening in today. I pray for great gifts to be given to allow us to make it effortlessly into year 50. But whichever the case, Lord, you know I love you and desire to follow you no matter what. I pray that the services will be saved and can stay on the air, but only in as much as you're being ministered in spirit and truth, Jesus, truly to people. And I pray for that in your own name, Lord God. Hallelujah. Bless everyone listening in right now, I pray. And may the ministry be blessed with prayer support and financial support, I pray. In Jesus' name, amen. Hallelujah. Thank you so much. God bless you. 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So even though this service right now will be over in a minute or two, it keeps on keeping on worldwide for quite a while. So again, God bless you. Thank you so much. I pray that you've been blessed today. 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God bless you. And our address is Let's Talk About Jesus, P.O. Box 500, Lafayette, New Jersey, zip 07848. 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
6: Welcome to Seculo. I'm back, Will.
7: Yeah, people asked where you were, Logan.
6: Better than
7: they
6: ever.
7: Said, where'd Logan go?
6: Where did I go? I've been world traveling. Orlando, Florida, where you get to go around the world, Will, at Epcot Center.
7: I've heard of this.
6: You
7: know,
6: you get to see the world. Now, listen, speaking of the world, we are discussing the World Cup. We are discussing the fact that President Trump has now got himself in a bit of more controversy with appealing directly to FIFA. Now, we do know President Trump is the FIFA Peace Award winner. Remember that?
7: That's right. He did get the FIFA World Peace Prize.
6: Right. You got the World Peace Prize.
7: Which everyone knows is a thing.
6: Very established thing. President Trump did that. And look, while we're watching that USA game, all of us said that should not be a red card for those of us that watch soccer regularly. And for those of us that don't watch soccer regularly, we all at least said that should not be a red card with no justification or basis on any other game we've ever watched before. But we all felt that way. We all feel that FIFA has a bit of a stigma to them as well, including, you know, just being known as being kind of a corrupt organization. Now, I don't necessarily agree with that or say that, or I don't know enough about the facts, but you hear those kind of conversations happening.
7: Well, and there's documented facts surrounding that.
6: Yeah.
7: Even the bidding process, how even the Qatar World Cup was notoriously, I think people went to prison because of corruption involved with that bidding process. So
6: I don't know enough details.
7: It's not an outlandish statement to say it's a corrupt organization.
6: They have some corruption. Now, look, I'm a fan. I've been watching a lot. I watched, you know, all the games yesterday. And President Trump did make a call, and he just addressed this from the Oval Office. This is how far up this controversy is getting. He addressed from the Oval Office this decision that was made to overturn the red card and let one of our top players play in today's match. Now, again, that's happening this evening. It's going to be a big deal whether the U.S. can proceed into the next round. I think it'll be the furthest they've made it into the World Cup, or pretty close.
7: For a very long time. Yes. Yeah.
6: So again, this happened. There was pushback. A lot of people were excited. And then they found out President Trump got involved. And of course, you have the political world going, oh no, what do I do here? Because I want our team to win. I want our team to succeed. And I agree with this. But President Trump gets directly involved. And he did talk about this from the Oval Office.
7: That's right. This was just moments ago before we went live here on the broadcast. Here's President Trump addressing this in the Oval Office. Bite one.
8: So I saw the play. And I'm a person that loves sports and was a good athlete. And I understand sports really well, really well. And that wasn't a foul. That wasn't even an infraction. That was two guys running full speed that happened to crash into each other. Yes, I asked for a review by FIFA. I spoke to a man who's highly respected. And by the way, whose level of respect has gone up tenfold.
7: So right there, he's talking about, he made a call, said, hey, I didn't tell him to overturn. I said, hey, can you look at it? Could you do a review for your good buddy here in the United States? The irony that we're starting to see now is, one, the left that has, there was even headlines that said, you know, the Democrats are conflicted about U.S. success. It says Democrats grapple uncomfortably with World Cup success. That is from Politico. So they didn't want the U.S. to be doing well in the first place because it's politically unsavory for them.
6: Well, it's even that whole, the whole cultural success that is happening on the World Cup. It's not even just to do with the team. The team itself, I think, is doing well. We'll see how things go. I think it's still going to be a very uphill battle. But that's kind of beside the point. The good PR that has come out of the World Cup about America has been well beyond what people expected. Because, like we've told you, you go to Europe, you go to the UK, you turn on the news, guess what they're talking about? Donald Trump, just like here. Sure, they may be talking about their own world leaders as well, but Donald Trump gets the, you know, front page above the fold. And they've been told how bad America is right now. Well, we just saw historic 4th of July. We just saw the 250th. Hopefully you all had a great 250, celebrated well, stayed safe. Hopefully you all still got all your fingers. But either way, even if you don't, hopefully you had a good weekend celebrating our country, our independence. And we are now seeing the celebratory nature. We got a really special offer. We're going to give you it coming up in the next segment. I'm excited about it. You've been asking for something like this. We'll be right back.
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10: New Jersey and New York, what is up? This is Nate Diaz from Elevation Rhythm. And this July, something special is happening. Join me for East Coast Conference, Back to the River, July 9th through July 12th in Cranford, New Jersey. It's going to be 4 days of worship, prayer, powerful teaching, and a fresh move of God. 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So if you're hungry for God's presence and believing for more, this event is for you. 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I'll see you there.
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12: March 4th, 1865, the Civil War was nearing its end. The nation was exhausted, divided, and grieving. On that day, President Abraham Lincoln delivered his second inaugural address, just 700 words spoken in about 7 minutes. 41 days later, Lincoln would be assassinated. Yet the words he spoke that day still echo through history. In that brief address, Lincoln referenced God 14 times, spoke of prayer, and quoted scripture repeatedly. He reminded Americans that both sides of the conflict shared a common faith, saying both read the same Bible and pray to the same God, and each invokes his aid against the other. Lincoln understood that political division alone could not explain the nation's crisis. More than 160 years later, America still wrestles with division, truth, and our dependence on God. The question is whether we'll remember the wisdom Lincoln left behind.
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6: The cool things that the ACLJ has been doing for years. You have asked us to do special items, merchandise, if you will, swag, and I've always kind of pushed back against it. I don't know if there was really a demand for it, but you know what? The team this time said, we really want you to do something special for the month of July. Logan, it's America's 250th. We are celebrating right now. It's a very hot summer. People need ways to enjoy the outside, to get out. And this Independence Day was so special. Hopefully, again, you had a great one over the weekend. Whether we had friends and family over, just were, you know, hanging out, shooting off fireworks, enjoying each other's company, spending time. And I know that some people went out to the big giant celebration. 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Some of you had indoor celebrations because it was pouring rain or 150 degrees. But look, it's quite an extraordinary accomplishment that the ACLJ is ready to celebrate. So, in honor of that, we are launching ACLJ Independence Week. 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What do you think? I think we can do it.
7: I'm here for it.
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6: Or more, which we know that is a stretch for people, but it's $250 or more. 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We have videos you'll see about this. Again, these are very limited. We're only going to do it for the first 250 people that donate right now. So I want you to be part. Is that the number right? Or just 100?
7: I think it's 100.
6: 100. First 100 people to donate 250. And look, if this kind of thing works and you guys like it, again, you have to do it from that specific link, aclj.org/USA. If you guys like it, maybe it'll inspire us to do more, because I know you've always asked for something like this. But we are still continuing on our discussion about not only American patriotism, which has shown really, there's been a big spotlight on it because of the World Cup. But now there's a spotlight on the game today, the match today, as President Trump has directly gotten himself involved in this, saying, you know, I know sports, I saw that foul, and that foul should not have been a red card. Of course, a red card, if you don't know, not only removes that player from the game, brings it down to 10 players, it also typically keeps the player from playing. They're suspended for the next game. Obviously, we are in a very highly contested World Cup here in American soil. You have it in Canada, the USA, Mexico. Mexico eliminated last night, and the USA still in it right now. So we're going to talk about that. Whether President Trump should have gotten involved, will he get involved even more? Are you cool with that? The fact that there is this sort of connection with sports. I mean, we know President Trump. We had UFC Freedom 250 there just a few weeks ago. We know how involved he has been with the UFC and for that kind of patriotic celebration. But this is different. So the world stage is going to bring a lot more attention. I want to hear from you. Phone lines are open at 1-800-684-3110, 1-800-684-3110. We also are going to be joined a little bit later by Jeff Balaban from ACLJ Jerusalem, who's going to be joining us, giving us an update as they did a big celebration of America in Jerusalem.
7: Well, and one other thing I want to bring up is that when you see this conversation, it's not just about that President Trump, you know, decided to make a call to the FIFA and say, hey, can you look into this? There wasn't actually an appeals process because of the rules of the World Cup. So
6: that's what makes it a little.
7: Exactly. It wasn't like USA men's soccer could go themselves and file an appeal of this red card. But it's a broader conversation, right? Because you're starting to see the chatter around it of all the people that have been trying to put negative vibes on America, whether it be from the World Cup or for the 250th celebration. You saw Chuck Todd saying, you know, it's just such a shame that we have to be celebrating the 250th with Trump as our president. You see all of the stuff I talked about last week with the fireworks display, with the Washington Post exclusive about pollution from the air quality, how bad it was going to be. By the way, update on that. CNN, they couldn't let Washington Post get all the credit. They put out on July 5th, so yesterday, residents of Washington, D.C. briefly experienced the worst air quality of any major city in the world, according to a company that ranks pollution globally, as the Capitol reckoned with the aftermath of a massive 40-minute 4th of July fireworks show. This goes all back to that. Whether it's...
6: It was 40 minutes?
7: Yeah.
6: That is a lot of fireworks.
7: Oh, Logan, it set the world record for biggest pyrotechnic display in history. It topped one that happened, I forget, Singapore, I believe, with more fireworks. It was 850,000 fireworks. Like, incredible. And at the same time...
6: I was nervous about that 20 shot that my kids lit in the backyard.
7: Well, I mean, I don't know that they are professionally trained pyrotechnic artists, yeah. So I would have been nervous for you.
6: Yeah, by my fingers.
7: But with all this, the fact that they're like, oh, it briefly experienced the worst air pollution in the world, it goes back to the conversation that we had last week of, and I know we had a caller that said I was being flippant about it.
6: We can't have nice things.
7: It's what it feels like. Because also at the same time, they're saying D.C. had this pollution issue. What about marginalized communities in Lake Buena Vista, Kissimmee, Florida, that experience fireworks shows, extended ones, every single night of the year?
6: Yeah.
7: They're not writing those stories.
6: There's probably 40 minutes of collective fireworks every night.
7: They agree with the politics of that company doing it. They're not doing those exposés. They clearly have a fireworks beat writer over at the Washington Post, but they're not getting into it. Why? Because they are being blinded by politics at a moment when the United States can look unified, can be strong together, because people are enjoying our nation as we host the World Cup. We are seeing success in places we have not seen normally success to this level in the sporting world. People are recognizing that, oh, this is a good thing. And yet you're seeing at every turn, the people on the left and the media organizations that back them up just trying their hardest to tear it down. There was a Washington Post headline this morning, as tomorrow begins the NATO summit in Turkey. It says, as America celebrates the 250th birthday, will Trump declare independence from NATO? Like, trying to be cute with the headlines about something that just should be a unifying thing. Right. The other flip side of that is there's a lot of people like, one can dream.
6: Time.
7: So it's one of these frustrating situations where they don't want us to be happy.
6: Yeah.
7: They don't want us to be unified. They want to say, if the U.S. continues to have success in the World Cup, there's an asterisk by it.
6: And by the way, again, I want to put success in the World Cup in a very different way, because is there a chance the U.S. loses tonight? I don't want to put that out there, because obviously I'm cheering for our home country here. But yeah, I mean, they're playing a very difficult team. They were in the World Cup. The U.S. has just now started to really start to be one of the thriving nations for this sport. If we get eliminated tonight,

0: going to see is tonight, win or lose, that good vibe continues going, because you're seeing that in games that have Morocco. You're seeing it in Norway. You're seeing these sort of almost American-style party elements being, you know, successfully celebrated inside America, but in an international stage. And I think there's been nothing but positivity that has come out of this World Cup. I've been excited about it for years. And remember, the next World Cup, I believe, is also hosted in three different countries throughout Europe. And then beyond that, it's going to be hosted, I believe, in Saudi Arabia, which they're already beginning to do. So, again, we're talking about 2030. It's going to be a very different World Cup, as you're going to try to see a similar messaging, by the way, that's going to come from Saudi Arabia. They are going to try, as they have tried for many years now, for Riyadh season, man. They were going to see this be a big push towards the next World Cup. I think World Cup 2030 is in Morocco, Portugal, and Spain, but then the one following that, 34.
1: Right.
0: Again, I think they're already prepping for it because they don't have necessarily that infrastructure ready to go, is at least rumored to be in Saudi Arabia. They're all looking at us. Eyes are on America right now. I want to hear from you at 1-800-684-3110. We are going to head over to ACLJ Jerusalem in a little bit. 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You got to go there. You're going to get that special offer. 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
2: 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The attacks on our constitutionally protected rights persist. Countless unborn babies remain in jeopardy. 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
0: Independence Day. Hope you had a great weekend celebrating this country. And of course, today, I feel like the festivities keep going as America performs and plays in the World Cup today. And of course, it couldn't be America without a little bit of political controversy as President Trump stepped in on the infamous red card that happened during the game, which would have prevented one of our top players, Balogun, from playing in today's game.
1: Right.
0: Because that's how the rules are. You get suspended after a red card. And we'll see what happens. Because President Trump stepped in, they reviewed it and said, you know what, President Trump, we think you're right. Now, look, I think we're all being objective. I think those of us who follow the beautiful game I don't think that was worthy of a red card. But I think we have seen some really bad officiating throughout this entire World Cup, and it feels like the officials are trying to be characters themselves within. It feels very much almost like the UFC, where you can point to one individual ref. you can now point to that guy.
1: Or it feels a lot like the SEC football. Like, it's like,
0: You find that

0: one guy.
1: We got Williamson over there.
0: Exactly. Yeah,
1: he's being very paid similar. By Alabama.
0: That's the closest thing. But if you've tried to like picture what it's like to be playing in the World Cup, or to go to a World Cup game, or go to a game, even an English Premier League team, it is very similar in vibe to Southern college football, where it is a community event. You are representing your area, not just a school, or not just that you are a diehard, been with it since you were a baby type of person. You know all the chants, you know all that. It has a very similar emotion, very similar fan base that is just as passionate. So you take that, you broaden it out to the world stage. Now that's what we're seeing here. But we're also seeing this great positivity that has come from this. And I have been so thrilled to see that throughout the last few weeks as the World Cup has taken shape. And now we're starting to get into the heated at times. And of course, it couldn't not get a little political. I want to hear from a call. Let's go to Ann, who's calling in Pennsylvania, watching on Facebook. Ann, go ahead.
2: Hey, guys. Oh, my God. You guys are awesome. You always get me the noodles in my brain. You get them fired up. So I just wanted to say that, you know, there's so much division going on, but it's really not going on. The media is portraying it as going on. The problem is even people, influencers on our side of the party are getting involved in this negativity and fear mongering. Oh, the nation's over and this and that. So this, I wanted to say that this red flag should not have existed. And Trump stepping in is actually a really good thing. Where was he when the Knicks played and they ended up winning the championship? This is 250 years of America celebrating her birthday and all of these amazing things. And I sadly didn't really see that much coverage of the fireworks display. I know it was crappy and really hot, but there were a lot of fireworks displays going on. And I'm just so grateful that we have people like you guys, the ACLJ, bringing it together, talking about positive things. It's okay. Bad things are going to happen. We have to point bad things out. But as commentators, as the media, we have a duty, we have a responsibility to point them out in a realistic way, to not hyperbolically point them out, and also not lie, which is what the left-wing media does, is lie. And they lied about America. So these people in these different countries that, like you said, came into America, got to see what America for what America really is. And that is a blessing in disguise. Trump won a huge, massive victory in 24. Popular vote, electoral college vote. But yet we have to certain people on the right have to question everything that he does or doesn't do. Oh, the timing of the war and what should happen and how this shouldn't happen and how is he dealing with it and his fake war experts that come on these shows. Instead of letting the president do his job, right? Bring the country together, which is what he's doing. And God forbid people applaud all the good things. Don't we all see people for the good? We don't look at a person, right? The ACLJ doesn't do that. We don't look at people. I don't look at people. I look at their good points.
3: Right. Thank you for your call. Once again, it is wonderful that also the men's soccer team is playing tonight, that almost we can continue the celebration of Independence Day. It gives us that freedom, if you will, to enjoy it. And I think when you look at what you even brought up, the people that have come here that have been like, oh, this is great. These people are kind. They're getting outside of the New York, Las Vegas, Disney World, LA bubble that most of European travelers are going to one of those spots. They're seeing the rest of America. They're not just seeing the tourist spots. And they're like, oh, this isn't what CNN International or the BBC tells us. This is completely different. To them, watching those networks abroad may think, oh, wait a second. How did that person win an election? No one likes him in the country. There's such a twisted worldview in the world when it comes to foreign media as well as American media that they aren't telling the true story. They're not telling the story of this nation. And that's why even in this Independence Week, we're going to bring up things and talk about things that make this country great. Why we strive for a more perfect union. We understand that we are not perfect. We're not going to stand here and say every single thing we do is perfect. But what is it? It is striving towards a more perfect union with a foundation that is solid, that is strong. Don't let the media or the radical leftists that are now getting nominations to go serve in the House of Representatives in the greatest country on earth. They are elected officials, and they're wanting to tear down the foundations of that. And we're going to get into that with video presentations this week and many ways to continue this celebration. There is no reason not to, Logan, to really live in this moment, this 250th anniversary, because if you're hearing negativity, turn it off. Turn on this show, and we're going to give you some positivity at this time.
0: That's right. Look, the ACLJ team has put together some really great video presentations. We're going to play some of those in the back half of the show, specifically one they did with the National Archives. I think you're going to find very interesting. I know we told you we're going to go to ACLJ Jerusalem, but as things happen, that's going to be put off for another day. We're a live show. That's what makes this show fun. But instead of that, we're going to hear from you and see some of these special videos at 1-800-684-3110. I did want to take another minute as we are wrapping up this first half hour. We are just starting one of our big celebratory weeks, celebratory months, where we ask for your donation. But today, it's a little bit different. And for the first 100 people that donate, specifically at aclj.org/USA, if you give over $250 in honor of 250, look, come back to me. I'll show it to you. I'm going to do this, you know, whatnot style. Look, here's the ACLJ cooler bag. It's actually very cool, very well done, high quality, Will. You know, I'm looking at it. Very good seams. I'm looking at the seams. They look nice. But of course, it's ACLJ America 250. Very nice. And as well as the challenge coin here, which again is a very, it's not a random, you know, we didn't just get these overstocked somewhere. These are specifically ACLJ branded. We don't do a lot of merchandise. We don't do a lot of items very much. You've asked for it for a very long time, and I've never done it. This is the opportunity. If you give $250 or more, the first 100 people to do that, which I think we can get through today, everybody. This could end today. You get the challenge coin, and you get the cooler bag, and that'll be shipped directly to you. That's at aclj.org/USA. I know we're having some fun with it, but like, it's the first time Will and I have had to come out here and do something like this, so give us a little grace here. aclj.org/USA, or scan the QR code you see in front of you. Again, one person said they think I could fit in that cooler bag. I don't know if that's a threat, but it's also, it's also not accurate. I'm just gonna make sure you know this is, you know, you could pack some, a lot of hoagies. I think this is, you could have a whole party of hoagies in there. All right. Yeah, we'll be right back.
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0: Seculo. Welcome back to Seculo. The second half hour of Seculo starts right now, and phone lines are open for you. We got some people been on hold for a little while. We're going to get to them at 1-800-684-3110. Talking about a few different things. A lot of it stems from President Trump getting directly involved in the World Cup. And we go, Logan, it's not really why we tuned into this show to hear your sports analysis. That's not what we're talking about here. We're talking about how America has been perceived throughout this weekend, the 250 celebration. And look, I know there was a lot of weather issues. There's a lot of weather issues in D.C. A bunch of my friends were up there to perform. A lot of them weren't able to perform. Which, by the way, and maybe I'll pull this to play later on. There's an incredible performance of America the Beautiful that is on a channel that, you know, my wife and I run. It's CCM Magazine by our friend Carrie Malinakis, who performed at the Kennedy Center last year, who was going to perform there. And it's just a beautiful performance. She's got a new album out. So that's just a quick promo for her. But if you're looking for some great patriotic music, that is a great place to go. It's called Oh Beautiful. It's out. Just a little plug there for her. That being said, we are seeing this sort of confusion, because on one hand, you have the reality that people from all over the globe are traveling to America and are experiencing the wonders that are this nation. And on the other hand, you have the media desperately trying to fight back against that notion. But they can't seem to do it. Why? Because you see the joy that is happening. And it's not just happening at Team USA games. It's happening yesterday when Norway defeated Brazil. And, you know, the whole stadium erupts, rowing from the Norwegians that are there. A lot of which, by the way, are Americans who have embraced maybe their Norwegian ancestry, or maybe just decided this is the team I'm going for. They're a bit of the underdogs. You have what happened in England versus Mexico. You have all of this happening around the world. You're seeing North America be celebrated in a way it hasn't been celebrated in a very long time. And the media doesn't know how to handle it. And with that, they get themselves involved. Now, President Trump, no stranger to controversy, decided I'm going to make a call as well, because he didn't like one of the penalties that was called, a red card called for one of our top players, which would have prevented him from playing tonight in tonight's match. However, FIFA decided to review it, and we know President Trump and FIFA do have a very good relationship as the host, one of the host countries, and they decided to side with him. Now, that is going to start the unraveling of the media conversation of whether President Trump should get involved. Look, I think you can have that debate whether you want him to get involved in FIFA. You think it matters one way or the other. But it does create a bit of a story that can be a little bit negative towards our country at this time. But we hope you continue your celebrations over the next few weeks and really throughout the next month, really throughout the whole year that you'll be celebrating. Look, I was at in Orlando, Florida. I have to say, it was the most patriotic celebration I've ever seen in some of these areas that you maybe wouldn't think. Like Will brought up, the Walt Disney World. I mean, you could buy America 250 merch everywhere you were. The crowds were packed in there, ready to celebrate our nation. Again, it's people from all over the world that were traveling. One of the most fun moments actually happened when we were there. Again, if you want to talk about the international influence and the joy that was being spread throughout the country, we were sitting at a restaurant where a Brazilian tour group was there. And it was during the World Cup game. We didn't even know the game was happening. And a goal happened while we were sitting there having dinner, and the entire restaurant erupted in just hugs and shared joy and excitement. And again, surrounding them, this is a Brazilian tour group, but surrounding them was all of the America 250, was all of the things that we were doing celebrating our country. And it was a great moment. It was a great moment to remember how different we are and how unique we are as a society. We have some phone lines still open. If you are on hold, we are going to get to you, so stay on hold. In the next segment, you're going to see a special video presentation also from our team here. They were able to get some really great access to the National Archives, and you're not going to miss this really cool piece they put together. And again, right now, all donations are matched, but if you are donating over $250, you're one of the first 100 people to do that at aclj.org/USA. You get this special ACLJ commemorative challenge coin commemorating America 250. Again, custom-made ACLJ branded, as well as that cooler bag, which I know you all want, especially when you feel the heat happening right now. You got to keep these Sammies cold, Will, and you're not going to be able to do that without something like the ACLJ cooler bag. You guys have asked me for years for merch. Well, you know what? I'm doing it for you right now. Limited to 100. Do it today. We'll be right back. This week, our great nation celebrated its 250th birthday.
6: This is Olga Herman with Daily Minute Prayer. Thank you, Lord Jesus, that we have eternal salvation when we repent of our sins and offer our lives to you. 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Then you breathed on them and said, "Receive the Holy Spirit." 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Lord, we thank you that you've given us heaven's power to proclaim your name to those you send us. 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Thank you for baptism in your name as a sign that we live a new life in you. Christ Jesus, our Lord. Amen.
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0: Go ahead and get on hold if you want to be on the show today. If you've been on hold, wait. I'm going to get to you. 1-800-684-3110. We've got a special video presentation. And we are live throughout the rest of the show, but our team has put together some really great things. And again, as we celebrate the 250th of America, you know, heading out of what was a historic weekend, we also decided here at the ACLJ during the month of July, we typically do something where your donations are doubled. It's just kind of on our calendar of those months, those big celebratory months. We decided to change it up a little bit. You have always asked for ACLJ product of some kind. And typically this is not something we do. You know, it's not that we're against it. It's just not really in our normal wheelhouse of what we do. But we decided to switch it up. And for a donation of $250 or more, specifically at aclj.org/USA, the first 100 people, which again, no one's told me that we're getting close. So I believe if you do it right now, you're still good. I'll find out a number, as if we do get close to it to make sure you do it. But look, first 100 people that do it directly at that level, we know that's a lot. You get a cooler bag that's ACLJ Freedom 250 branded and a special challenge coin. Just a cool little, you know, nice gift to you for this celebration of America 250 and of the ACLJ. Again, phone lines are open at 1-800-684-3110. Our team has been hard at work, though, and for the last year, even putting together some incredible pieces. And one of them, they were able to visit the National Archives, which is very cool. It's something you need to experience as well if you haven't. You may not even be thinking about it. I mean, it hasn't even crossed your mind. Well, after you watch this video, and again, this was unique for our team. They had special access, which is awesome. And I want you to take a look at this great video presentation as you consider donating to the ACLJ or you consider calling in right now at 1-800-684-3110. Take a look.

0: The National Archives is America's record keeper. And that's important because it preserves our history. It preserves who we are as a people. There's an entire story that can be told here over 250 years. It's the American story, and it's told right here at the National Archives. And it's important that people all around our country and all around the world have an opportunity to visit these presidential libraries and National Archives facilities and learn from this history. My name is Jim Byron, and I am the senior advisor to the Archivist of the United States, and I am currently performing the duties of the Archivist. The National Archives is the final repository for all of the records of the United States government, going as far back as our founding. Everything up until World War I is actually in this building, and then after World War I, there are records all across the country. The understanding of history today absolutely helps to protect what the Founding Fathers wrote into those founding documents. Now, you look at the Bill of Rights, what in the original Bill of Rights is called Article 3. Look what it promises: free speech, right to free assembly. Most fundamental qualities that we are able to enjoy as Americans came out of thoughtful debate and dialogue, but more importantly, principles that these Founding Fathers could write in those liberties into something that would survive the test of time. This was a radical experiment. I mean, these were concepts that needed to be tried. And if you look at the effect 250 years after the Declaration of Independence, I'd say we're doing pretty well. For all those millions of people that come through the National Archives every year, and especially for the youngest visitors, I hope that they can take away that they are the legatees of an incredible history of 250 years of America, of the American story, that they carry forward the principles that our founding fathers enshrined into these founding documents. You know, if we don't look back and understand our history, there's a real risk that, you know, going forward, we can lose it, lose that understanding of what drove these people 250 years ago to build a new government, to separate from the most powerful empire that the world had ever known. When you see young people walk through and have a chance to go up and, you know, be face to face with that tangible symbol of American freedom and American liberty, it's really something. And it's important to instill in them the knowledge of what came before them.
1: When you look at that video and what our team was able to put together, it's wonderful to see. When you see those documents that, unless you're going to the National Archives, you don't normally get to see them even filmed and showcased in that way. And our team was able to go do that. We thought it was just such a wonderful opportunity. But it's something that we here at the ACLJ, when we fight for constitutional freedoms, when we fight to preserve and to fight for a more perfect union, it is because of those foundational documents. So at a time when the world has all their eyes on the United States, you saw around the world other cities lighting up their monuments in American flag displays, celebrating with us 250 years.
2: Yeah, Paris, London, Jerusalem.
1: Yeah, it doesn't feel like even those nations that you see, oh, they're upset about NATO, really worried about it. You know, and you also contrast that with the positivity we're seeing from real people on the ground as they come and visit this, and in real everyday Americans that aren't stuck in the Beltway bubble. And then you also contrast that positivity and that excitement over 250 years of freedom with what you're hearing even from the mayor of New York. He gave a 15-minute speech behind George Washington's desk. And one, it was turned the wrong way, which was remarkable that the,
2: So I thought that was a message.
1: Really? You think he did it on purpose?
2: I thought it was supposed to be like, you're the boss.
1: What? Oh.
2: Like, you're, like, that's
1: maybe,
2: why I took
1: well,
2: it.
1: Well, it wasn't clear. It just made him seem like, oh, the socialist doesn't know how to use a a desk because they're not working.
2: I thought too highly of the concept of it.
1: But even that, the man that is now the kingmaker for Democrat politicians, that is getting Democrat socialist elected to Congress.
2: And by the way, I want to make sure that's not hyperbole, by the way. I think we got to give credit where credit's due.
1: Oh, absolutely. 100%
2: he is massively controlling the party.
1: And he gives this 15-minute speech, of which the media was saying, can you believe Trump is going to give a speech on the 250th? He's just making it about himself. No, that's what any president would do. He's giving a speech trying to twist the concept of American exceptionalism, trying to say what actually makes America great is that our ideals aren't set in stone. And even this, taking a moment to divide us more, listen to Bite 7. This is just a small bite from that speech of him trying to say what's not great
2: Trump
1: about
2: or Mondani.
1: This is from Mondani. In his 15-minute speech behind the flipped-around George Washington desk, take a listen.
3: As we mark 250 years, what do we see? We see a city of contradictions within a nation of contradictions. We see the wealthiest country in the history of the world, one where children go to sleep hungry while the world's first trillionaire hungers for more. We see monopolies that dominate every industry and oligarchs who buy elections. We see masked agents terrorizing our streets, eating food cooked by our undocumented neighbors before spiriting them away in unmarked vans. We see a nation whose immense wealth has been built by those with calloused, dirt-streaked hands, those who toil on factory floors and chisel into stone. And we see a nation that has allowed so much of that wealth to be held instead in the soft hands of a precious few.
1: He is the mayor of one of the most important cities in this country.
2: In the world.
1: In the world, yeah. And he decided the 250th anniversary was a time to divide the country, to showcase the division along political lines. Within that speech, there was nothing that gave any sort of unifying call. I want to hear what you think about that. And we've got a couple other bites we can play as well in the next segment. 1-800-684-3110. As we look forward to building a more perfect union, do you think it looks more like what Mayor Mondami would say of that, you know, what makes America exceptional is that we're not tied to everything within these documents? That whole, it's a living, breathing constitution type of message that he's giving and trying to divide us even more on that day. Or are you proud to be an American still? I know I am.
2: Yeah,
1: give us a call.
2: Look, there was a lot of celebrations happening. Make sure we don't miss out on that. In the USS Nimitz, our friend John Androsik, Five for Fighting, he performed his hit song Superman. Everyone knows that, but he performed it alongside a former Israeli hostage from October 7th. A really beautiful moment. I know he's reached out to me over the weekend about coming on and talking about that experience. You had so many of these celebrations happening around the world. Fort Campbell had a celebration of the late, great Charlie Daniels, who passed away today back in 2020. And they had a hologram performance of Charlie Daniels, keeping that legend alive. There was a lot of great American celebrations that happened. And let's not forget that as well, as the nation is perceived sometimes to be more divided than it actually is. There are times that we can get together and celebrate. We saw that here in Nashville as hundreds of thousands of people took to the streets. We'll be right back with more on Secula.
4: We've witnessed monumental legal victories from defending the 14th Amendment and protecting our sacred American right to vote, the overturning of Roe v. Wade, and standing up for the religious liberty of our kids and seniors. But even with the many historic wins we've achieved, the battle is far from over. The attacks on our constitutionally protected rights persist. Countless unborn babies remain in jeopardy, and across the globe, innocent Christians are being targeted and killed across this country and around the world. 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
6: This is Olga Herman with Daily Minute Prayer. Lord God, today we pray for favor on your creation. When you brought forth every living creature, you called them good. 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In the story of Balaam, you caused a donkey to speak to her master to warn him. The book of Proverbs tells us a righteous man regards the life of his animal, but the tender mercies of the wicked are cruel. Lord, as a nation, we often fall short of mercy on the creatures who serve and feed us. I pray for compassion and wisdom and care for them properly, to restore good health to both man and beast, as you intended. Thank you, Lord, for your compassion and purpose for every living creature. In Jesus' name, amen.
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2: 110-1-800-684-3110. Let's go ahead. Actually, I want to start with the mayor of New York City, as we know that riled up some people online here, of course. As we talk about celebrating America, we know that there will be someone who will be happy to bring some division to our nation, at least for political purposes.
1: That's right. And let's go ahead and play this from the mayor of New York in his 15-minute speech. And this one doesn't have as sharp of divisional tones, but it's kind of him rewriting history of American exceptionalism, trying to take that under his own banner, as we know what his agenda is. We know what candidates he is pushing forward. So just with that context, take a listen to what the mayor of New York had to say just over the weekend.
3: There is a term so often used to describe our nation and those who have shaped it: American exceptionalism. American exceptionalism, the conventional wisdom tells us, makes our freedom a little more free, is how we dug the Erie Canal and irrigated the West, is why children in faraway lands grow up dreaming of one day moving here. And yet the irony is that the story of America has so often been written by those who were told by others with power and influence and wealth that they were anything but exceptional. For generation after generation, we have been told that when the world has sent its people to our shores, it has not sent its best. It sent Puritans and Sikhs and Quakers and Muslims and Jewish people who were banished for praying the wrong way, worshiping the wrong gods, angering the wrong people. It sent peasants and serfs from slums and shtetls who were treated as less because they hardly owned clothes, let alone land. It sent immigrants from whom power was something someone else had. We are told that America is exceptional because we are richer, stronger, more powerful than everyone else. The truth, my friends, is that America is exceptional because here, nothing is fixed into place. The frontier may be closed. We may have walked on the moon. But the work of fulfilling the values first enshrined in the Declaration of Independence, that work endures, and it belongs to us all.
1: And once again, you hear that the America is exceptional because nothing here is fixed into place. And when you think of what their agenda is, you see that it is not a look back at our Constitution and our Declaration of Independence, even though he may say that. Fulfilling the values first enshrined in the Declaration of Independence, we know for a fact that leaders within his party scoff at the words of the Declaration of Independence. We have videos about that coming out this week that will show you that, you know, our God-given rights is something rejected by his party as something other than, no, really what it means is it's the government that gives you your rights, because if you think it comes from God, then you're no better than Iran. This is the reality of the American left today in the leadership. Not every individual that's an American liberal thinks this way, but it is the leadership in what they are pushing and how much more radical these candidates are that they're putting forward that they do not ascribe to what is in these foundational documents.
2: I want to go ahead and take a call. Let's go to Texas with Marion. Marion on line one. Go ahead, Marion.
9: Yes, always a pleasure to be on your show. God bless y'all and all the hard work that y'all have been doing for decades. I really appreciate being on your show. I just wanted to make a point that a lot of countries, first of all, after what's happened this weekend, I feel more patriotic. I feel prouder of the United States of America than I've ever felt in my entire lifetime. And things that I've heard is like other countries don't have the opportunity to celebrate because what do they have? You know, they've been under dictators. They've lacked freedom, et cetera. And let's not forget that Obama, when he was president, he went around the world and made apology tours trying to apologize for America the way we are. And I'm proud to have a president like Trump today who is proud of America. And he points out the good things. Well, you know, we're the most powerful nation that's ever been in the world. We're the most generous nation. Anytime there's a national disaster anywhere in the world, who are the first people to go and respond and try to help those people out? It's the United States of America. And let's not forget some of the leaders of the other countries, you know, like Russia. They've had Stalin, Gorbachev, Putin. Italy had Mussolini, Cuba, Fidel Castro. China had that Z guy that's still horrible. North Korea, Kim Jong-un. Iran's probably the worst of all. But the United States is different because we get our rights from God. And the first three letters, we the people, indicates that our founding fathers gave up their power and everything so that the people could govern themselves. And the more that I've learned about how this all took place today, I am prouder to be an American than I ever have been in my life. And God bless you guys for all the great work that y'all have done over the decades. I'm very proud to be part of y'all.
1: Thank you, Marion, for your call, for your sentiment. I think that's how a lot of people feel during this 250th. I see more people just wearing Americana, whether it be 250th gear or the flags that they're putting in their yards, than I've seen for any July 4th before. There is a real movement with real Americans, not Beltway Americans, that really feel the pride of America right now. And I think all you have to do is look at the contrast. As you mentioned, Iran, they were having the funeral for the Ayatollah this weekend. They're able to do it now that it's the ceasefire is holding. But you see, what do you see? You see oppression. You see, you know, a lot of those people, some are bought into the death cult there. So there are true believers that were marching. You know, others that are probably forced to be there so that the numbers look impressive to the world stage of look how many people are grieving for the supreme leader. And women that are covered head to toe because not by choice, because they are forced to. It is oppression and those that are behind it. They say, oh, the Trump cult, Republicans are a cult. No, a real death cult is what Iran is. And you saw that in the sadness of that, the imagery that comes out. It's heartbreaking that, one, there are true believers in that death cult that are marching around the cities in a 12-hour funeral processional for their dead supreme leader. And then you look at the joy and the beauty of America. You see the opening of the Teddy Roosevelt Presidential Library in North Dakota and just the vastness.
2: I'm talking to AI Teddy.
1: It was so incredibly heartwarming and just proud to be an American seeing all of this. I agree with Marion. It's a great time to be a part of this American experiment.
2: Will stole my cooler bag, so I can't show it right now. But look, we only got a minute and a half left. Oh, that was aggressive. No one told me he was going to slide it in.
1: Well, I thought you could handle that.
2: I wasn't looking over there. I don't know. There's a camera here, Will. That's my peripheral vision, not the greatest
1: right
2: now.
1: Normally you and I take good cues from each other.
2: Yeah, I didn't feel it. There it was. Here's our ACLJ cooler bag. Fill it up with all them hoagies. You can do it today. $250 or more in honor of the 250. 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I have hundreds of people donate each and every day, which we appreciate. 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If you do that, you get it. Tag me on social media. I'd love to see how you're utilizing these, you know, hopefully for good ways. You know, I'd like to see how you're celebrating using our merchandise, if you will, these special gifts. You can only get it with a gift. You know, it's a free gift if you give over $250 to the ACLJ. We send this as just a nod and a thank you to those who support the work of the ACLJ. Of course, that $250 goes to be worth $500. You give above that, it is doubled. And of course, if you want to give under that, it's okay. You don't really want one of these pieces. That's great, too. 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We'll talk to you tomorrow.
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15: The rain continues coming down on the city this morning, and it's going to keep raining for basically the entire day. Scattered showers, even a few thunderstorms possible throughout the rest of the day, with the high temperature only around 73 degrees. That rain continues overnight tonight into the first part of the day tomorrow. Low of 64 with the high of 73. We do have a flood watch in effect. We'll finally get a little bit of clearing as we head in towards Wednesday. I'm Storm Guide Stat Live meteorologist Stephen Parr.
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6: This is Olga Herman with Daily Minute Prayer. Lord Jesus, we thank you that your word tells us to remember those who labor among us and those you've placed over us. Our role as your people is to warn those who are disorderly, comfort the discouraged, hold up the weak, and be patient with all, pursuing what's good for us all. We are to pray without ceasing. In everything give thanks, for this is your will. Today we stand in the gap and thank you for those you've predestined to lead us, that they may gain godly wisdom for the people. 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You gave yourself as a ransom for all. Thank you, Lord, as your hand is upon each man and woman you've placed in authority to lead your people for this generation. May all turn to you in a deeper way. In Jesus' name, amen.
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20: We believe that the Bible teaches that there is coming a great day for the nation Israel. A day of deliverance and a day of salvation. A day of tremendous political victory and a day of even more tremendous spiritual victory. It's going to be a day when what has been a very tragic history will be reversed and be a history of great joy for Israel.
21: Welcome to Grace to You with John MacArthur here on The Mission WMCA. The great preacher Charles Spurgeon once said, "God writes with a pen that never blots, speaks with a tongue that never slips, and acts with a hand that never fails." Well, indeed, God is faithful and always will be. Question is, what about all the promises that he made to Israel in the Old Testament? Can God really keep his word to them? And why should you, a Christian in 2026, care about whether God is faithful to Israel or not? There are more reasons than you might think, as John will show you right now in his lesson from Zechariah chapter 12. John's current study is called The Return and Reign of Jesus Christ. If you're able, turn to Zechariah in your Bible and follow along with John MacArthur.
20: We come to the 12th chapter, and the subject is a subject that's not new to us in the book of Zechariah. It's a rather familiar theme, and yet Zechariah comes at it in a very, very different way. It's the theme of Israel's final deliverance and salvation. All the way through the book of Zechariah, this has been predicted. This has been prophesied. This has been anticipated and hoped for. And now we find a description of its coming to pass. We believe that the Bible teaches that there is coming a great day for the nation Israel, a day of deliverance and a day of salvation, a day of tremendous political victory and a day of even more tremendous spiritual victory. God has planned it. God has predicted it repeatedly in the Old and the New Testament, and most particularly for our interest, God details it right here in the 12th chapter of Zechariah. It's going to be a day when what has been a very tragic history will be reversed and be a history of great joy for Israel. Now, you'll remember chapter 11 for just a moment. We looked at chapter 11, and we noted that that chapter deals with the coming of Jesus Christ. And he is pictured here as a shepherd. And you remember that we saw in the first part of the chapter through verse 14, the story of Jesus' first coming. He came as the true shepherd and he was rejected. And then we saw in verses 15 to 17 that after Israel rejected the true shepherd, they would accept the false shepherd. That in the end time would come the one called the foolish shepherd who was Antichrist. And Israel would accept him. So basically, what we want to remind ourselves of in chapter 11 is that Israel refused Christ at his first coming. Now, as you move into chapter 12, we find that at the second coming of Jesus Christ, the very opposite happens and Israel receives the true shepherd. Now, let's look at chapter 12. As we look at this, there are four features of Israel's coming, deliverance, and conversion. Four features, four major events. The siege of Israel, the shielding of Israel, the sorrow of Israel, and the salvation of Israel. These are dealt with in the 12th chapter. Beloved, this is exciting material. This is not only exciting to the Jew to hear, and there certainly ought to be some of us pronouncing this and proclaiming it to Jews around the world so that they will know what God has planned for them, but it is exciting to me to know that God is in control of history. Let's look first of all at the siege of Israel in the first three verses. The burden of the word of the Lord for Israel, saith the Lord, who stretcheth forth the heavens and layeth the foundation of the earth and formeth the spirit of man within him. Behold, I will make Jerusalem a cup of trembling unto all the peoples round about when they shall be in the siege both against Judah and against Jerusalem. And in that day will I make Jerusalem a burdensome stone for all peoples. All that burden themselves with it shall be cut in pieces, though all the nations of the earth be gathered together against it. We'll stop there. Now, those three verses very obviously tell us about some kind of a siege against Israel. In fact, the word siege is used in the Authorized in verse 2. The word simply means attack. The first element that the Holy Spirit wants us to focus on is that there will be a great attack by the Gentile nations coming against Israel. It's obvious at the end of verse 3 that all the nations of the earth will be gathered against Israel in this siege. So there is coming a day when a tremendous world war is going to happen. Some have called it the battle of the ages, the battle of the centuries, the greatest war of history, the ultimate war. Now we know it as the Gentile invasion of Israel in the tribulation, commonly called the Battle of Armageddon. This is a worldwide battle where all of the nations of the world converge on the nation Israel in an effort to wipe it out. And to wipe out the potential of the Messiah's return to establish the kingdom. It focuses on Israel. You'll notice verse 1, the burden of the word of the Lord for Israel. For Israel. This is all about Israel. They are the subject. Further on, you note that it mentions all through this chapter, in addition to just Israel, Jerusalem in verse 2, Judah again, Jerusalem. And further down in verse 5, the governors of Judah. Verse 6, the governors of Judah. The tents of Judah, verse 7. Jerusalem, the house of David, Jerusalem, and so forth. It's very obvious this whole prophecy is directed at Israel. Now I want you to notice another thing about this thing. It is God himself who brings this to pass. The burden, for example, of the word of the Lord. This is the word of the Lord. Now, notice verse 2. Behold, I will make. God is in mind here. He is the I. Verse 3, in that day, I will make. Verse 4, in that day, I will smite, and I will open mine eyes. Verse 6, in that day, I will make. Now, repeatedly, you get the idea that God is acting here. And, beloved, I want you just to remember that all of the history of the world is really the enacting of the sovereignty of God to one direct degree or another. God is involved in the flowing of history. And if this attack is to come on Israel, then it is God who makes it happen. We saw the same thing similarly with the idea that there would come a false shepherd. And we saw how that it literally is God who allows him to come, even the Antichrist. Now, God is making a promise here. God is directing a prophecy. It's a prophecy of siege, but it's also a prophecy of salvation. And God is behind the whole thing. And the reason this is emphasized so greatly is so that the people who hear this prophecy will have the confidence to believe that it'll come to pass. It doesn't depend on men. It depends upon an unchanging, immutable God. A God who doesn't make plans and scuttle them. A God who isn't thwarted by some other power. When God says it and God plans to do it, it'll be done. And this is why the emphasis here on God. And just in case somebody might wonder whether this God can handle it, you'll note in verse 1 that it says this, the Lord says this, and if you've forgotten who he is, he's the Lord who stretcheth forth the heavens and lays the foundation of the earth and forms the spirit of man within him. Now the point here is beautifully made. What he's really saying is this, it is the God who made it all who will end it all. And with the same power that God could make it begin, God will draw it to an end. He is the Alpha and the Omega in terms of history. This is a solid basis for faith in the ultimate destiny of history because you go back to the one who made it to start with, who created. So, the prophecy is toward Israel. And it is from God. And first of all, the prophet says it'll begin with a siege. Verse 2 and 3. Behold, I will make Jerusalem a cup of trembling unto all the peoples round about when they shall be in the siege, both against Judah and against Jerusalem. And in that day will I make Jerusalem a burdensome stone for all peoples. All that burden themselves with it shall be cut in pieces, though all the nations of the earth be gathered together against it. Now, these two verses are what is simply called parallels. They both begin the same way, really. I will make Jerusalem a cup of trembling. And verse 3 says, I will make Jerusalem a burdensome stone. Both 2 and 3 say, all unto all the peoples and for all the peoples. So here you have a description of a coming siege. Now let's look at it for a minute. God says, the siege is going to come. And this is what's going to take place. First of all, I'll make Jerusalem a cup of trembling. So what you really have here is a very large basin. And it needs to be very large because it's a cup of trembling for all the peoples. And if you look at the end of verse 3, all the peoples on the earth are going to have to drink out of it. So the picture here that the prophet has in mind is this huge basin. Everybody's going to drink of it. Now you say, well, what is the point of this? What does he mean? Well, there are certain cups from which if you drink, you will find yourself staggering around. True? True. That's what it's saying. A cup of trembling. Not the idea that you're nervous, but the idea that you're sort of reeling around a little bit. You know, you can't walk the straight line. You fail the test. I will make, literally, if you want to know the interpretive way to render it, I will make Jerusalem a basin of intoxication to all people. Now, let me describe what he's saying. The nations are going to attack Jerusalem. Now, we know this because it's detailed for us, as I'll show you in a minute, in many places in the Bible. There's going to be a great world war, the battle of the centuries. They're going to converge on Israel. They're going to attack Israel. They're going to attack Judah, the surrounding countryside, and they're going to have their sights set on Jerusalem, although they never really are able to pull off much of an attack on Jerusalem, as this prophecy points out. But they really begin to go after the land of Israel. And he says they're going to be like men greedily draining a wine goblet. They're going to come in, and they're just going to drink it up. But in the end, They're going to find themselves reeling and staggering around like helpless drunks, unable to claim the coveted prize. And in fact, they're going to be so disorganized and so drunk and so staggering around that they're going to be easy prey for divine judgment. That's the idea. In Revelation 17:6, you remember that the final evil world system of Satan is said to be drunk with all the blood of the martyrs. Well, in a similar sense, that's what's going to happen. The nations come in and they get drunk with the idea of conquest. And they think they're going to conquer Israel, and they drink deeply of the goblet of victory, deeply of the goblet of war. And they find that instead of them having the sanity to make the victory they have in mind, they wind up as stupefied, reeling, staggering drunks who are easy prey for the judgment of God. Then he has a second metaphor that he uses to speak of them. He says, I'll make them a burdensome stone, literally a stone of burden, a heavy stone hard to lift. Evidently, it's interesting in the Hebrew. I did a little research on it, and this very word referred to a stone that was used in weightlifting contests. A stone used in weightlifting contests. Apparently, in those days, they had weightlifting contests, and they just got bigger and bigger and bigger stones till people got eliminated. And the guy who could lift the biggest stone ultimately was the winner. Now, the figure here is very simple. He's saying, I'm going to make Jerusalem a burdensome stone. And literally what it's saying is, anybody that tries to lift it is going to get a hernia. That's what it says. Say it does? Trust me. See the phrase, cut in pieces? All that burden themselves with it shall be cut in pieces. Literally, it says, shall grievously injure themselves. And the simple meaning in the Hebrew is to rupture, to tear oneself. An injury perhaps sustained from lifting something too heavy. So what's going to happen? Here come these nations to siege against Israel, and instead of being able to lift Israel, the picture of conquering Israel, they're simply going to tear themselves to pieces in the effort. The proud Gentile nations who think they're going to take Jerusalem, think they're going to destroy God's people, who think they're going to remove any possibility of the Messiah having anybody left to set up his kingdom with.

of the ages, the war of the century that's going to happen. Verse 9 of chapter 3, Joel chapter 3, verse 9. Two books write of Daniel. It says this, "Prepare this among the nations, prepare war. Wake up the mighty men, let all the men of war draw near, let them come up, beat your plowshares into swords and your pruning hooks into spears." And that's a reverse of what happens in the kingdom. "And let the weak say, I'm strong. Assemble yourselves and come, all you nations, and gather yourselves together round about. And there cause the mighty ones to come down, O Lord. Let the nations be weakened and come up to the valley of Jehoshaphat, for there I will sit to judge the nations round about. Put in the sickle, for the harvest is ripe. Come, get down, for the press is full. The vats overflow. Their wickedness is great. Multitudes, multitudes in the valley of decision, for the day of the Lord is near in the valley of decision. The sun and the moon shall be darkened. The stars shall withdraw their shining. The Lord shall roar out of Zion, utter his voice from Jerusalem. The heavens and the earth will shake. The Lord will be the hope of his people and the strength of the children of Israel. So shall you know that I am the Lord your God, dwelling in Zion, my holy mountain. Then shall Jerusalem be holy." We'll stop there. Coming a day of salvation, Jerusalem will be holy. Backing up, before that, there's going to be a time when Jesus Christ comes and judges the nations. Backing up from that, Joel says, there's going to be a time when the nations come against Israel with a great war. It's really a war that's begun by Satan, generated by Satan, enticed by Satan, motivated by Satan, innovated by Satan, all in direct accord with the plan of God. All the nations of the world come there, convening with all their armies. They're defeated by Jesus Christ, brought into the valley of Jehoshaphat, and there they are judged for their evil. And so Joel speaks of the very same event. Now, as we look at prophecy, we find, interestingly enough, there are four armies going to be at Armageddon. And I'll just remind you of them. The army from the west is signified in Daniel chapter 2 and Daniel chapter 7. The army from the west is in Daniel 2 and Daniel 7, and also in Revelation 17, it talks about this. This is what Daniel would call the revived Roman Empire. Those nations that once made up a part of the Roman Empire, regrouped, reunited, 10 nations making up one confederacy. Those nations constitute the army of the west, led by the Antichrist, the emperor of that particular dominion. They march against Israel. Then there is the army of the north. And in Ezekiel 38, you read Ezekiel 38 and 39, and you'll find the army from the north, Gog and Magog, the land of Meshech and Tubal. And they ally with Cush and Put and so forth, those other names, which are ancient names of modern Arab states. And then there is in Daniel 11, the southern army, coming up from the south. Daniel 11, 40 to 44 talks about it. So you've got the west, the north, the south, and then, of course, you're well aware that in Revelation 9 and in Revelation 16, there's a great army of the east with 200 million soldiers. It comes moving toward Israel. The Euphrates River is dried up, and they march toward Israel. So you've got the west, the north, the south, and the east converging. And when they all arrive, folks, there's going to be some kind of battle. Just imagine the army of the east alone has 200 million soldiers. In Revelation 14, verse 20, it says, "And the winepress was trodden outside the city." Apparently, they don't really get into the city of Jerusalem. They begin to tear up the countryside all around. "And blood came out of the winepress, even to the horses' bridles, by the space of 1,600 furlongs." Literally what it says is there was blood as deep as horses' bridles for a 200-mile area. Now, that may not be specifically literal. It may be somewhat figurative. But the point is there's going to be unprecedented bloodshed all over the face of that land. It's only 200 miles long. So what it means is the whole land is going to be in the midst of a drowning bloodbath as the battle rages. The war of the world, the battle of the centuries. In the midst of it all, the world is going to find out that all they get out of it is a drunken stupor, and they're unable to claim their prize. And all they get out of it is a sort of a political, spiritual rupture in trying to lift a stone that's far too heavy because God happens to be sitting on it. Hope for that day is, I think, expressed in one of the Psalms. In Psalm 118, verse 6, "The Lord is on my side. I will not fear. What can man do unto me? The Lord takes my part with those who help me. Therefore shall I see my desire upon those who hate me." Verse 10, "All nations compassed me about, but in the name of the Lord will I destroy them. They compassed me about, yea, they compassed me about, but in the name of the Lord I will destroy them.
They compass me about like bees. They are quenched like the fire.

0: fire of thorns, for in the name of the Lord I will destroy them. That's a psalm that sings of the victory that God brings over the armies of Armageddon.
1: You're listening to Grace to You, the Bible teaching ministry of John MacArthur. John's current study is called The Return and Reign of Jesus Christ. Now, today John made the point that learning about the end times reminds us that God is in control of history, that everything is going according to His plan. That is comforting, but it's also motivating because we can know exactly what God has in store for the world and what it all means for our lives today. I talked about that with John a few years back. Here's what he said.
2: Yeah, if you really think about it, Phil, the world is full of prognosticators trying to predict the future who haven't got a clue.
1: Right.
2: If you have a Bible in your hand and you're a believer, you know the future. You know exactly the way the world is going to go. You know the broad realities that evil men will grow worse and worse, deceiving and being deceived. You know there will be many antichrists. There will be a multiplication of antichrists. There will be an anti-Christian escalating force that develops toward the end of human history. We're seeing that now. There will be people defecting from the faith. There will be the rise of apostasy. There will even be an antichrist, a false prophet. There will be a compact they make with the nation Israel. There will be horrendous events that are detailed in the book of Daniel in particular, as well as in the book of Revelation. And in our Lord's Olivet Discourse, he lays out very specific events that are going to happen related to the city of Jerusalem, including an event called the Abomination of Desolation that Daniel talks about and our Lord talks about. There is just a very clear indication that history has already been written. It's already been written, and all the way out to the end. And if you're a believer, how incredible is it for you to know that?
1: Yeah, because all that stuff you named is mostly bad stuff, and yet we know as believers that in the end, God will triumph over evil.
2: And the bad part is the imminent and real and eternal judgment. Mm. But at the same time, the glory of the exaltation of Christ and his redeemed people also runs alongside of that, and that's the great and glorious hope for the future. You know, as a Christian, you don't need to be threatened by the environmentalists. You don't need to be threatened by the doomsdayers. You don't need to be worried about some asteroid smashing in and disintegrating the earth. You just need to know what the Bible says about the future. God is in control of everything, and every detail is in his hands.
1: That's right, friend. And speaking of studying biblical prophecy, I want to remind you about John's commentary on the book of Zechariah. Verse by verse, it looks ahead to the second coming of Jesus Christ, spells out God's future plans for his people, Israel, and helps you see what all of that means for you. If you find it hard to understand biblical prophecy, or if you have doubts about what you'll face in the future, this book can help answer your questions. 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
10: Some people call this Stephen's defense. I don't think Stephen was interested in defending himself. I believe he simply wanted to proclaim the truth about Jesus in a way that people could understand. 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
11: From today's Word, Pastor Brett Metter shares a brave encounter with the truth.
10: Remember, he's standing before the great, you know, Sanhedrin. You might call it the Supreme Court of the land. But I would ask, who's really on trial here? It's almost like he's going to indict them.
11: In one of Scripture's most powerful sermons, Stephen provides a timeline of Israel's history to reveal how it foreshadowed Jesus as the Messiah, while at the same time clearly addressing the people's repeated rejection of God's plan for the Jews. Pastor Brett Metter opens today's Word to Acts chapter 7, recounting the brave proclamation of the truth of Scripture by Stephen.
10: Well, here we are finally at Stephen's sermon. Maybe one of the greatest of sermons. I think Jesus probably preached the greatest ones because he was perfect. and his sermons were amazing and powerful. But when it comes to sermons preached, Stephen's has to be right up there. I think this is such an amazing sermon that we could really spend weeks studying this little passage, but then we kind of miss the context of what's going on. But what we have to remember is Stephen, one of the first deacons, we met him last week, chosen by the congregation as one of the seven deacons of the church. But we saw that he was being falsely accused. Man, have you ever been falsely accused of something and you knew you were right and they were wrong, but man, sometimes it never corrects itself. I remember one time I was doing a wedding. It was a real official, beautiful wedding at a certain fancy place. And man, when I got there, there were these professional wedding coordinators, man. These ladies, man, they're just like clipboards and you know, comm systems and, you know, like weapons and stuff. It was amazing. But they were amazing. G.I. Joe type ladies that were all ready for this wedding. But I walked up and they looked at me and like gave me the microphone pack with the little microphone that was going to be on my lapel or whatever. And they said, do you know how to use one of these? You know, and I said, well, I have used them before. Are you sure? I said, well, yeah, you know, and what they don't know is I've been using these for the last, you know, 40 years and kind of know how to use these, probably know better than they do. But I didn't say that. I said, yes, I know how to use them. She said, okay, well, make sure, don't forget to turn it on. And so they were very like, ooh boy, okay, yes, ma'am. You know, I didn't say that, but I was kind of like, ooh boy. Well, my normal MO is, you know, you kind of leave it off because you don't want your mic on when you're running around talking to people and stuff because they'll listen. You know, the sound guy's back there with his earphones going, what's he talking about? Anyway, so I keep it off. Well, as soon as the bride appears in the back, you know, and everybody turns and looks at the bride, that's when I secretly turn on the microphone again, you know, because nobody's looking at me. So it's a good time to, you know, so I did that, looked down, turned it on. But I was kind of bummed because when I turned on the on switch, I noticed the green light didn't go on. I was like, oh, great. You know, and so I just thought, well, there's nothing I can do at this point, you know, and so the bride came down and I said, you know, who gives this woman to be this, you know, man's wife? And by this time, the ladies are flipping out because there's no sound coming through my microphone and they're jumping up and down in the back, you know, trying to get my attention. I didn't want to disrupt the wedding and I have a good loud voice. I can talk loud. There was only maybe 300 people there. So I thought, they'll just talk loud. So I was doing that and they just wouldn't let it go, man. They just kept jumping up and down. One lady held up a big sign, your mic is off. It says on there, !! And I was like, oh boy. And I just keep doing this wedding, you know, and then I see, this is not a joke. I see one of the ladies like G.I. Joe crawling, elbow, elbow, knee, elbow, right down the aisle. And she's right there, like laying down on the ground going, turn your mic on, your mic is off. And, you know, she was being more disruptive than anything. You know, it's like everybody saw her, even though she was like, you know, on the ground. Anyway, she finally stood up and she said, turn on your mic. By this time, it was so bad. I had to say, my mic switch is on. And I said it firmly because I didn't want her to bug me anymore. So I didn't know what was wrong with the pack. You know, she gave it to me. You know, our sound guys check and double check and they're really good at that. So I thought, well, at least it's over with. Well, not so much. When it came to doing the vows, I said, would you turn and face one another? And they're getting ready to exchange vows. All of a sudden, we hear this noise. You see, we're in this outdoor thing with this sort of gazebo covered. It was like a Greek pavilion with pillars and a roof. And it was like a facade and stuff. Well, somebody had climbed up in the roof and they were using a keyhole saw with a drill motor. And they were drilling right over our head through the sheetrock that was above my head. And literally dust was falling on the bride. I'm not kidding. Like sheetrock dust. And all of a sudden, chunk, you know, the keyhole saw broke through. And all of a sudden, I couldn't believe my eyes. They were lowering a microphone by its cable. It was like, like this. And I was so tempted. I was going to grab it. Are you ready to rumble? Like, I really wanted to do that. I was this close to doing that. But I refrained because it was a wedding. Anyways, so they turned on that microphone and it sounded horrible. And even the microphone, because it wasn't the right kind of microphone, I could have told them which mic to drop. But anyway, they didn't do that. Well, anyway, so I finish up the wedding and then I come back and the ladies are just purple with anger. You know, they're like, well, you totally messed it up. And by this time, I'd already looked at the pack. They forgot to put batteries in it. You know, I could have said something like, you know, a real wedding coordinator would have known to put batteries in here, but I didn't want to pour salt on them. But here's the problem. You know, the whole wedding, everybody thought, you know, that pastor just doesn't know what he's doing, man. He didn't know how to turn on his microphone. And like, that's what the crowd got. That's what the ladies were saying. Nobody saw in the back that the ladies didn't do that. So I just remember feeling like, man, you know, this is so unfair. You know, I wanted to call everybody back. Excuse me, everybody, come back. I got to tell you something. The goofy ladies didn't know what they were doing. It's their fault. But, you know, have you ever defended yourself and then realized even in defending yourself, you look like a total dweeb? Like, it makes it worse had you not even tried to defend yourself. There's something in life about that that I think is really important. Whenever you try to defend yourself, even though you're right, you might be 100% right, you look like a complete nincompoop. Better to just keep your mouth shut and have people think you're a fool than to open your mouth and remove all doubt. Well, Stephen, he's going to be falsely accused, horribly so. Man, if anybody should be vindicated, it's Stephen. He was a nice guy preaching the truth, and he was only saying things that were just radically true sayings. And yet, everybody's going to falsely accuse him of saying things he never really said. We really saw that. You know, the accusation, he's against Moses, we learned in chapter 6. The truth is, he was in perfect harmony with Moses. And we're going to see that even in his sermon. Accusation, he was going to destroy the temple. But that was actually, he was preaching about Jesus who said, you know, destroy this temple and in 3 days I'll raise it up, speaking of his body. And the truth of it was Jesus rose from the grave, just like he said he would. So, in fact, if you look back, look at chapter 6. Let's just review so we can kind of remember the charges leveled at him. It's Acts chapter 6, verse 11. It says, then they suborned men. Remember, suborned means hired liars. That's a fancy old word, suborned men, which said, we have heard him speak blasphemous words against Moses and against God. And they stirred up the people and the elders and the scribes and came upon him and caught him and brought him to the council and set up false witnesses which said, this man ceases not to speak blasphemous words against this holy place and the law. That's the holy place of the temple. And the law of Moses is what he's supposedly being speaking against. But verse 14, for we have heard him say that this Jesus of Nazareth shall destroy this place and shall change the customs which Moses delivered. That's the rituals, religious rites, and what have you, that Moses delivered us. And all that sat in the council looking steadfastly on him saw his face as it had been the face of an angel. What a scene. They're railing against him, lying against him. Meanwhile, Stephen's just sitting there glowing. I don't know what a face of an angel looks like, but I think he looked calm, cool, and collected, maybe a bit joyful, perhaps glowing. We're going to see him sort of glow here in this story in kind of an amazing way. So this idea that they got suborned men, remember that's hupa alom, that's the Greek word, which means to bribe or induce unlawful false witness against them. That's what they did against Stephen. So sometimes defending yourself is not the right. Now, some people call this, in fact, some of your Bibles might even say Stephen's defense. Like some of your titles might say that. And I guess that's sort of accurate in a way, but I want to kind of talk about how he does it. Stephen's not going to defend himself. You know, I'm not going to even really accept this as Stephen's defense. I don't think Stephen was interested in defending himself. I believe he simply wanted to proclaim the truth about Jesus in a way that people could understand. But also, it's almost like he's going to indict them. Like, remember, he's standing before the great Sanhedrin. You might call it the Supreme Court of the land. But I would ask, who's really on trial here? Have you ever noticed that? Sometimes when a person's standing on trial, it's going to be the judge and the jury that's actually on trial, not the person charged. That's the case here. Who's really on trial? Stephen's going to be the one more like the prosecuting attorney, and he's going to speak the truth, and we're going to see that. So more than a defense, it's more of like an indictment against the religious Jews of that day for their perspective and their actions against Jesus Christ. So that's where we pick it up. Now, the story just keeps going. Verse 1, it says, then said the high priest, are these things so? Now, how do you answer that? Like, would you say, no, I didn't say those things? But that's not what he does, because he's not defending himself. Stephen's going to preach now one of the most powerful sermons. Again, it's an indictment against these religious leaders. Verse 2, and he said, men and brethren, fathers, hearken. The God of glory appeared unto our father Abraham when he was in Mesopotamia before he dwelt in Haran. Now, this verse 2, he starts the sermon with the glory of God, but I want to point out he's going to end the sermon also with the glory of God. He begins with the glory of God, and he'll end with the glory of God. We'll see that coming up here where he's going to see the glory of God in verse 55. before they kill him. So this is a lot about the glory of God. It begins and ends with that. But the glory of God, it's a word that you and I don't use that much in modern times. You know, we talk about who gets the glory, which means credit. But the word glory in this biblical context, it sort of infers more of a weighty presence, a tangible presence of God. The Greek word is doxa. Remember the word doxology? Maybe you've heard that. The word doxa is the word glory from the Greek to the English. It's glory. But from the Hebrew, it's the word kabod. Does that ring a bell? The word kabod is the Hebrew word, which means splendor or abundance, honor, but also it means that presence that was over the Ark of the Covenant, Shekinah glory, the kabod was God's presence. If you remember there, the story when they, you know, took the Ark of the Covenant and the Philistines stole it from them. And the pregnant woman, if you remember, there in 1 Samuel 4:21, she was going to give birth to a son and she calls his name Ichabod. Why did she do that? Because the kabod, ick, means no glory, or the glory was removed. Inglorious is another way of putting it. Ichabod is the Hebrew word for no glory. Kind of interesting. But this is what Stephen's going to talk about. Wherever God seeks to bring his glory, his presence to the Jews, they would behave badly and his glory would depart from Israel. That's going to be one of the major themes of his sermon. So, you know, we want to kind of be aware of that idea of the presence of God, the kabod, the weightiness, even as the Jews would sin and worship other gods and God's glory would depart from Israel. Even in Ezekiel, there's a place where the glory of the Lord left the temple. It was like a really sad part of scripture. He's no longer there. And I believe, by the way, the temple of these guys in this day that they were saying was so holy and you spoke against the temple. This temple, there wasn't any glory in it. The glory of God long departed from the temple in Jerusalem. Now, one of the things that Stephen's going to show is the glory doesn't have to be in the temple. The Jews by the first century here, they'd say the only place God's glory could be possibly is in the temple with us and the priests. We have a monopoly on God's glory. But one of the things you're going to see Stephen say is, guess where the glory of God first appeared? Was it in a temple anywhere? Nope. It was actually in, as it says here, Mesopotamia before he dwelt in Haran. God appeared to Abraham in Ur of the Chaldees, which is kind of important. Where's Ur of the Chaldees? Well, it's in what is today Iraq. Ur was really close to ancient Babylon, by the way. This is where, you know, we're going to have Stephen talking about the story of Abraham. By the way, I love Acts chapter 7. It's one of the greatest commentaries on the Old Testament. What do you mean commentary? Well, you know, there's books called commentaries. Commentators write comments on what the Bible is saying, and it's helpful. One of my favorite commentaries on the Bible is the Bible, and Stephen's sermon is one of the best. He's going to talk about stuff, and he's even going to give us some information that we didn't have in the Old Testament by the inspiration of the Holy Spirit. So it's pretty cool. There's other places like Hebrews chapter 11, which is the Hall of Faith, about all the famous men and women of faith of the Old Testament. That's another commentary on the, and we learn stuff about the Old Testament that we didn't know when we read the Old Testament. This is going to be helpful. So God calls Abraham to leave Ur of the Chaldees. Let's take a look. Verse 3. It says, and said to him, get thee out of thy country and from thy kindred and come into the land which I shall show thee. Then came he out of the land of the Chaldeans and dwelt in Haran. And from thence, when his father was dead, he removed him into this land wherein you now dwell. He's talking to the Jews in Jerusalem. So he's saying, you know, you guys are here because of the story that I just referred to. Now, Stephen's sermon, God called Abraham, and he mentioned something that is actually kind of a black eye on Abraham's history. Many of you know some of Abraham's biggest mistakes. What was probably one of his bigger mistakes? Remember he called Sarah his sister down in Egypt? That's a bad one. What's another bad thing Abraham did? Went down to Egypt. Anybody remember who he picked up in Egypt? Hagar. Is there a little problem there? Yeah, that might be the biggest one. The biggest mistake. Why? Because, you know, the Arab-Israeli conflict today is because Abraham did that. He slept with Hagar. The end. And if he hadn't done that, we wouldn't have had Ishmael, and Ishmael is the father of the Arab nations, and there's been nothing but trouble ever since between Jews and Arabs. It's quite a story, and man, it's like Abraham's in heaven. Did I do that? You know, watching all the bloodshed and warfare, even the Gaza and all that stuff that's happening right now. It's because Abraham made a mistake there. It's kind of brutal. But there's another thing that you may not know was a mistake, and actually, I think it's interesting that Stephen brings this up. God called Abraham to leave Ur. Did you see what it said there? It says in verse 3, get thee out of thy country and from thy kindred and come into the land which I shall show thee. What does it mean, the kindred? Well, that's his family. So leave your homeland, Ur of the Chaldees, and leave your family behind. Question, did Abraham leave his family behind? Who did he bring with him? Lot. Anybody else? His father. In fact, let me show you, this is the Genesis, this is part of the Abrahamic covenant, but it starts out in verse 1. Now the Lord had said unto Abram, get thee out of thy country and from thy kindred and from thy father's house. So from thy kindred, that's all, leave all your family behind, and from specifically your father's house, leave that unto a land that I will show thee. And I will make of thee a great nation. I will bless thee and make thy name great. Thou shalt be a blessing. And I will bless them that bless thee and curse him that curseth thee. And in thee all families of the earth shall be blessed. So Abraham departed as the Lord had spoken unto him. And Lot went with him. And Abraham was 75 years old when he departed out of Haran. So there's some things we learn here that's kind of a bummer. What information did we not get from the Old Testament? That Abraham, moving from Ur, went to Haran. We know that he left Mesopotamia. You know, he went to Haran. Now, in the New Testament, by the way, don't be confused by this. You'll see Haran is with a C-H, but in the Old Testament, it's an H. And so you say, is that the same place? Yes. Haran and Haran, same place. Greek Septuagint spelling is the C-H one, which is the Greek translation of the Old Testament, which these guys would read in their day. So that's kind of where they got that. So what was Abraham at the time? His name was Abram. What was he doing? He brought his father and he brought Lot with them, and he was supposed to leave them behind. And then after his father died, if you remember the story of Genesis, then he made his way to the promised land. Does anybody know about how many years he hung out there waiting for his father to die? Anybody? 25 years. Like, that's an interesting thing. God says, get thee up, leave your father and your family and go. And he goes like 50 miles downriver and hangs out in Haran, waiting for his father to die. And then when his father dies, he finally says, okay, now I can go. He put off 25 years what God had told him to do. And it really kind of makes an interesting, like, conjecture. You know how Abraham and Sarah were, like, in their 90s when they were talking about giving birth to Isaac? I wonder if the Lord was saying, I was going to do this a lot earlier, Abraham, but you were sitting there in Haran with your dad, who I told you to leave. There's a time where the Lord would have us leave father, mother, sister, brother. Jesus even talked about that, to do something that's bigger, more eternal. Even in marriage, leave your father and mother and cleave unto your wife, as the Bible tells us. But Abraham's partial obedience didn't take God's promise away. Instead, it seems like the promise was on hold until Abraham was ready to do what the Lord told him to do. The fulfillment of that promise didn't progress until Abraham left Haran. And then the Lord said, okay, I'm done. I've waited for you to get with the program. Now that you're back, here we go. I wonder if some of you, the Lord has called you to do something. Maybe some of you, very specific things. Leave that old group of friends. But nah, you really like that group of friends, and you're not going to leave that old group of friends because they're your friends. But the Lord's saying, they're holding you back. I've got great things for you. And then you wonder, why aren't great things happening for me? But you're not being faithful to do the small thing the Lord asked you to do in the beginning. Maybe it's to quit something or get out of that job or get rid of that addiction or maybe to leave old friends behind or something like that. But maybe it's time to say, Lord, am I not being faithful in the thing you've called me? Am I just putting off something that, Lord, you wanted me to get going right away? I think that's happened in my own life personally. I've kind of put things off the side, and the Lord is always patient. He never, like, you know, cracks the whip or never says, you better get going. Like, but the Lord is patient, long-suffering. He does that with Abraham. God just waited patiently for Abram to do what he was called to do. What would have happened had he left Ur of the Chaldees and went straight to the promised land without his dad and without Lot? Remember, we had some problems with Lot, if you recall. That's part of the story of Genesis, Abraham having problems with his nephew Lot, the whole Sodom and Gomorrah thing. And Abraham had to go rescue Lot. There was all kinds of problems with Lot. But I think that's interesting that Stephen brings up that sort of black mark on Abram's record. Now you say, well, what does that have to do with anything? It has to do with these guys as well. These guys, you know, the highest thing they could say is, we be the sons of Abraham. We're the descendants of Abraham, and they're so proud of that. But actually, Stephen's bringing up something that's not so proud in their history. And so I think he's starting to even make his argument even right now. So he starts out with Abraham. You know, that was the father of their nation. Verse 5 goes on. It says, he gave him none inheritance in it. No, not so much as to set his foot on. Yet he promised that he would give it to him for a possession and to his seed after him when as yet he had no child. Verse 6. And God spake on this wise that his seed should sojourn in a strange land and that they should bring them into bondage and entreat them evil 400 years. This is part of that Abrahamic covenant of God giving the land to the children of Israel. And it's important to know that, to be able to speak that, I think, and even rehearse it in other people, because there's a lot of people that don't know the story, but it's very important. So we looked at that, you know, is it Palestine or is it Israel? And there's people arguing to this very day on that. Well, we know the answer from the Bible. It's Israel, the land of the Jews. God gave that land for an inheritance.
11: 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And I trust you'll stay right there as Pastor Brett will join me here in just a moment to talk about that very sermon. 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Okay, Pastor Brett is with me, and we've been in the book of Acts and come to what you've described as maybe one of the top five sermons of all time given by Timothy. And in it, he gives some history of the nation of Israel. Brett, the thing that never ceases to amaze me here is that the history of Israel foretells the coming of Jesus, the Messiah, doesn't it?
12: Yeah, that's right, Kurt. I think that's one of the reasons Stephen's sermon in Acts 7 is so beautiful. It's powerful because he walks through the whole history of Israel, shows the whole story, ultimately pointing to Jesus Christ. And sometimes people think the Bible is just full of a bunch of random collections of stories. And if you read the Bible that way, you're missing the whole point. You know, the whole point is Christ, one united, unified story of redemption, you know, all the way from Abraham to Joseph to Moses to David, all the way through the prophets. It's that scarlet thread that points to the coming Messiah. And Jesus himself said in John 5:39, he said, "Search the scriptures, for in them you think you have eternal life, and they are they which testify of me." So everything really is pointing back to Christ. So the Old Testament isn't disconnected from Jesus. It's anticipating him. The sacrifice, they all pointed to him. The Passover pointed to Christ. Even Israel's failures show humanity's need for a savior. All of this is what Stephen was really saying. You missed the point if you missed Jesus. It's the same God who orchestrated history back then. He's still faithfully working today.
11: Yeah, and seeing the Bible explained like this from the Old Testament to the New Testament, and in this case, in Acts chapter 7 with Stephen's sermon, it's pretty awesome to see how Jesus is in all of it. Thank you, Pastor Brett, for that explanation. And if you'd like more information about Pastor Brett Metter or to hear more of his sermons, just go to todayswordradio.com. Well, next time, Pastor Brett will reflect on the beginning of God's plan for the Jewish people and also how Jesus is pictured throughout history. Today's Word with Pastor Brett Metter is an outreach of Athey Creek Church in West Lynn, Oregon.
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21: News this hour at Town Hall. I'm Bob Agnew in Washington. President Trump rings the opening bells for the New York Stock Exchange and NASDAQ right from the Oval Office today. That event today is set to promote the launch of those Trump accounts to give kids access to investing. Here's correspondent Laura Winters.
22: The new program to start saving for your kids went live on July 4th. The Treasury Department says so far more than 6 million Trump accounts have been opened for children under the age of 18. 1.4 million will receive the $1,000 federal contribution for newborns. The money in the accounts will grow tax deferred. Laura Winters reporting.
21: A police officer responding to a 911 call about gunshots at an Ohio home was fatally shot. The suspect and two other people also died. And meanwhile, the county sheriff there in Wayne County, Tom Ballinger, told WEWS News.
23: Our dispatch center received 911 call for some type of disturbance and shots fired. Officers responded to the area and immediately started taking fire.
21: And two other officers and a police dog were hurt as well. The shootings happened last night in Rittman. That's about 40 miles away from Cleveland. After President Trump rang that opening bell on Wall Street remotely from the Oval Office, Senator Ted Cruz thanked the president for interceding with FIFA on behalf of the U.S. at the World Cup competition.
24: I think everyone knew you were going to keep the bell. And on behalf of all Americans, thank you for getting rid of that ridiculous red card. This is his.
25: That was interesting.
24: It was spectacular. There was a reason the FIFA trophy sat here for as long as it did.
21: Well, on Wall Street at this hour, the major indexes all in positive territory, with the Dow up right about 20 points right now at the NASDAQ 232. More on these stories at townhall.com.
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0: 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It's Kevin McCullough, Monday through Friday, on That Kevin Show. And now, from the Connors and Sullivan Broadcast Studios, the man who is not what he wants to be, but is way grateful that he's not who he used to be, here,
1: welcome in, Kevin McCullough. Very glad to have you with us. We've got a very interesting kickoff to the brand new week, kind of the brand new part of the year. I was so excited to like aim the whole first half of the year at getting to July 4th in America 250, and we did our big Times Square outdoor broadcast, and then we did the broadcast on Saturday, and I don't know if you got to hear me on RM World Travel, the nation's largest travel show. But I was a guest host of Robert and Mary and RJ and Nick and the whole Carey family who put that show together. And what a great time we had. Got to see the jets flying up and down the coast of the Hudson River and New York City, and then I got to see the boats coming in, the ships, beautiful, beautiful tall ships, and they haven't left yet. We might in fact actually just take the family to go see them more up close, because we can do that for another few days before they leave. But having said all of that, what a great celebration of our nation's 250th birthday, and I want to say thank you to every one of you that came out to a broadcast or said hi to me or dropped me emails or pictures of things you were doing, etc. It was just a great time. My email address, if you want to, by the way, thatkevinshow@gmail.com, thatkevinshow@gmail.com. But long story short, the world didn't stop turning. And the news didn't stop being made, and we still have a lot of things that we have to work through, which we're going to, because I'm confident that now that we've launched the second half of 250 and we're into the back half of the year, that we're gonna continue to try to make the world a better place. That's what America tries to do. That's what we hope to do at That Kevin Show. We put everything up at the website, thatkevinshow.com. None of it's behind a paywall, because why? We want you to have access to it. We want you to use it for your advantages and to take advantage of the common sense that you know is trying to be permeated from this show every single day. If you're joining us late, you may just have realized that the U.S. men's team is playing Belgium tonight for a spot in the round of eight, which would be the next round beyond this of the World Cup. And there were a lot of us last week that thought that the red card on Fleren Balogun was just baloney. Balogun's red card, baloney. But it got overturned, and now you're going to have both clubs playing each other at full strength, and it should be an entertaining game tonight as we are all Team USA for the World Cup, and I hope that they do well. We will see from this point forward. Some other things happened over the weekend. I guess in Iran they had a state funeral for the dead Khomeini, who has been evidently kept on ice all this time, trying to, avoid the deterioration of his body. I don't know how that works in Islam. There's rules that say you can't preserve the body. The body's supposed to be buried within X number of hours. They certainly didn't do that. So I don't know. Is it serious? Does it inspire the Iranian people to ignore the regime that has punished them and brutally treated them for the last 50 years the way they have? I don't think so, but that happened over the weekend. And we've got a lot to talk about on today's show, because today is Money Monday. We try to help you address money and investing and legacy and stewardship once a week. And Lou Bassanese and Hillary Kramer are going to be with us today to take on that topic. And both of them have some thoughts about the sell-off on Thursday's round of chips getting sold. I want to have some conservative plays, and I want to have some hedge so that I don't, you know, risk too much, et cetera. And so one of the ways she does that is by encouraging people to look at stocks that have dividend yields in them, which is in essence the same thing as an interest rate on a savings account or a CD or something you might do through the bank. But the problem is most of your banks are under 3%, I think, on savings programs. And if you get like a really aggressive one, it may be 3.5% or maybe 4%. Well, in some companies that are fairly financially sound, they sometimes can be double that. So she's got 10 stocks for us today that will pay. I believe everybody on the list pays 3% or more, all the way up to 7%, maybe above 7% on the dividend yield. And one of them in particular calculates your dividend weekly and pays you weekly or monthly. Whereas a lot of companies, you only get it quarterly. But she's got a list of good things for us there. And then Lou has his own kind of goodies list today. He's going to talk to us about some AI options that aren't titled NVIDIA. NVIDIA is really hard to get into. The price per share is really high. And maybe you want to take advantage of the, fury around the AI activity and benefit from that financially. But you don't have that level of investment capability. Well, what are 10 other AI plays that are more economically priced, but that have, in Lou's opinion, a bona fide upside in the weeks and months to come? Well, we'll get to that with Lou Bassanese this hour, and Hillary will be with us in the second hour. So looking forward to all of that. Now, we got some other things to talk about today, and I just want to relay something that was really personally moving to me. We're going to start a new series, by the way, How Do We Live? We've got Pastor Grassi joining us from the Commonwealth Bible Church in the Bronx, which is a great little church, and Dr. Joel is just a really good guy. And then later in hour two, something we don't normally do, we're going to talk to another pastor, and we're going to go deep on the book of Judges. When is the last time you were around anybody that even referenced the book of Judges, much less taught on it? Well, it's a very applicable piece of scripture if you're talking about living in the world we live in right now, dealing with the stuff that we're dealing with right now, because the people of Israel, the children of Israel, were such a hot mess in the time of the book of Judges, and yet it mirrors largely what we're dealing with right now. So I was able to be in attendance at his services yesterday, but Ryan Batesel from Emergence Church is going to join us just as kind of a freelance discussion of the book of Judges and why it matters. And if you're not a Bible person, don't think this is boring. Judges is an R-rated movie that gets worse as it goes along. Like, it starts at level one crazy and goes to level five by the end of it. I was truly amazed at how applicable some of this stuff is, and we'll talk with Ryan in the second hour, and so I hope you'll stick around. That's it as we kick off a brand new week of That Kevin Show. Everything from the show at thatkevinshow.com, and I hope that you'll go check it out. Coming right back with a brand new week of How Do We Live. Stay here. You know when you've been struggling with a decision, but you just finally have that eye-popping moment that says you're going to decide now? That hit me when I saw the number 266 on my bathroom scale. Kevin McCullough here. I didn't want to be at that number. At 56 years old, I want to be lean. 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

0: welcome. It's Kevin McCullough. Glad you're with us. A very interesting Monday straight ahead of us after super, super hot heat over the weekend. We got this rainy start to the week here in the tri-state area. I hope that you're doing well wherever you are, from San Diego to Bangor, Maine, anywhere in between. Thank you for being with us. We're grateful for it. Everything's at thatkevinshow.com, by the way. We never put anything behind a paywall there because we always want you to have access to it. And this is the part of the show each day where we say, how do we live? You know that if you've listened to me for any length of time, I say this all the time. We don't ask the big questions enough. Who am I? Why am I here? Why did God create me? What is my purpose in being here? And how do we live in the midst of being in a culture that may despise God, may hate His word, may look at us quite suspicious if we say anything positive about either? Well, that's the hand we've been dealt. So how do we live in the midst of that? I would argue we don't. Our mission doesn't change. But doing it with wisdom is, I think, wise. So we ask a different shepherd to join us each week to break down some passages and to help us do just that. And Pastor Joel Grassi is back with us from Commonwealth Baptist Church. He was with us in 2025. And Dr. Joel, it's good to have you back. Our nation, you know, coming off of 250, we have a lot going on in the world around us, and I think we play an outsized role of importance. The church, meaning, plays an outsized role of importance in that we are the community that's actually charged with making a difference. We're supposed to have impact on the world around us. And this week we're going to look at a different way to do that. We're going to look at Matthew chapter 11. What's going on there? What's the context? Welcome back.
1: Hey, thanks so much, Kevin. Really appreciate it. And yeah, I think Matthew 11 is a key passage because this is where the Lord Jesus really kind of reminds the disciples about the calling that they have to really, as you were just saying, make such an impact on the world around us. And you've got the context of John the Baptist there, and his disciples are talking with the Lord and his disciples, and he reminds his disciples, you know, remind John about all the miracles that you've seen me do. The blind receive their sight, the lame are walking, the lepers are cleansed, the deaf hear, the dead are raised up, you know, really amazing, miraculous stuff. And the last thing he says is, and the poor have the gospel preached to them. And if you just picture, you know, this group of five people, and here's a guy who says, I used to be blind and now I see. And another one says, I used to be deaf and now I hear. And you're like, wow, that's amazing. And you get to the fifth guy and he says, yeah, I'm poor, but I had the gospel preached to me. You see there that the emphasis here really is on the eternal. And not all of us have the same economic standing. Not all of us have a physical debilitation like is listed here. But all of us have this spiritual poverty that we need to come to God with and realize that we have nothing to offer Him, and that the Lord Jesus offers us all the riches of God's grace. And that has to be our eternal perspective as we go through this life.
0: Well, I know that in the New York tri-state area where you and I reside, we know a couple of things. We know, one, that we have plenty of poor among us. We're never

0: ever short of having people that need help and that we can, in fact, impact. And at the same time, we also live in a society that's so frenetic that I think anybody that says, you know, I can take the time to slow down and hear the gospel is kind of an aberration, if you will. Why is it significant, first of all, that the gospel is preached to the poor? Why does Jesus emphasize that here?
1: Yeah, you know, in ancient days, and again, I'm reading the same history books as anybody else, but the emphasis was on those who had a lot to offer. I mean, a really religious, impressive leader, like a Pharisee or Sadducee or, you know, a really well-known religious person, maybe like even Saul of Tarsus was, or you had to be one of these philosophers that like a Plato or Aristotle. I mean, that's who the world lifted up back then, the people that were impressive, the people that were really somebody special. And for the Son of God to be known for spending his time with the quote-unquote nobodies, I mean, that just shows the difference between the Lord Jesus and maybe the things that we naturally put the emphasis on, number one. And the number two, like you said, we're all impressed by the same thing. I mean, we all, when you read 1 Corinthians, we all like bigger is better. We all think that, wow, the mighty, the noble, the ones that have it. And that goes against really where God has always put his emphasis. The King of Kings is being born in a manger. The pillar and ground of the truth is not some amazing temple in Ephesus. It's this little congregation that Timothy is pastoring. God always has his eye on the little things, and that's where he's putting his truth. And I think that's where we've got to get back as a nation here and realize it's not in all of this obsession we have with how many followers am I having, or how many things do I have, or what's my influence. It's about, hey, this is all going to be here temporarily. Am I investing in eternal things?
0: That's a powerful thing. And obviously, Jesus deals with, in another passage, he deals with a rich young ruler who comes to him and says, you know, what must I do to be saved? And he tells him, and he can't do it. He walks away and he shakes his head. But Joel, does that mean that you cannot be wealthy in today's culture and honor God in what he is emphasizing here?
1: You know, that's such a key question, Kevin. And obviously, when we read the Bible, we see people of means. I mean, Abraham, Job, Lydia is, you know, selling purple. I mean, that kind of indicates that she probably has a clientele that is, you know, used to some of the finer things in life. The Bible warns us about the love of money and the deceitfulness of riches, and you don't have to have a lot of it to love it. And to be deceived by it. You know, that's not saying money is not the root of all evil. I think, you know, John Lennon kind of misquoted it there. It's not that money's the root of all evil. It's the love of money. And we've all got to examine our hearts here and say, am I making an idol of the things I have, even if I don't have that much? But you're right about the rich young ruler, because that's the passage where the Lord brings up, you know, the camel through the eye of the needle and all that. I mean, there is a danger in being so comfortable in this life that we maybe think we don't really need God.
0: Well, and I think the rich young ruler and maybe many today struggle not so much with the wealth that they have, but rather putting it under the lordship of the God who helped them obtain it. And I think that is a that is certainly, you know, when we talk about the love of money, anything that comes, sin is basically the de-godding of God, right? So anything that takes God's place in our heart, life, mind, experience, that's where sin comes from. And I think for those that are wealthy, they've achieved great things, but they understand that it is something that God has done for them. You generally, in those people see a lot of generosity. You see a lot of returning of that to the Lord's work, to blessing people that don't have what they have. So it is an interesting kind of dilemma for those that are successful, because, look, I'm a dad. I want my kids to grow up and support their families well and be able to do the best they can so that they can, in fact, be kingdom shapers. But it's a guarding against that we have to watch even more carefully.
1: Absolutely. And, you know, even where we are here in the Bronx, I mean, we're in one of the poorest zip codes in the nation. I mean, the poverty level here is 30%. And you think, boy, why are you majoring on this? It's because it's a heart issue.
0: Right.
1: And, you know, it's easy for us to always look at the haves or look at the neighbors who are doing better than us and think, boy, you know, I don't have that problem.
0: Why don't I get that? Yeah, exactly.
1: Yeah, why don't I get that? Well, you know, God uses money to teach us things, both the presence of it and the absence of it. And the 10th commandment, you know, thou shalt not covet. I mean, that affects every one of us, has to answer for that one wherever we are. And it's something that we need to continually go back to the Lord with and keep that perspective, so we don't get, you know, swept up in this world, which, you know, is all about, you know, he who dies with the most toys wins.
0: Right. Well, Dr. Joel Grassi, we've just barely scratched the surface. Commonwealth Baptist Church, the website is commonwealthbronx.org if you want to know more. Looking forward to a great week, very convicting week, and hopefully God will do something with it. But thank you for spending some time with us.
1: Thanks, Kevin. Appreciate it.
0: You got it. Kevin McCullough coming back from New York. Don't go anywhere.
2: Stick around for more of That Kevin.
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8: 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But you can take away the gun temporarily first and then go through the process. You don't have to go through the process and then take away the gun.
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0: news from New York. That Kevin. Kevin McCullough.
1: All right, welcome back. It is That Kevin Show, thatkevinshow.com. And it is Monday, so we take a look at the markets, and we also take a look at your portfolio, and we try to do what we can to help you leave a legacy for those that God has put in your life, and to be good stewards of that which he has blessed you with. And joining us once again is Lou Bassanese. 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And if you were watching, I don't know, Fox News on Friday afternoon last week, might have seen him there with Now I'm drawing a blank. It was Sandra and
2: John Roberts.
1: That's it. Because you know what, John wasn't in D.C. and it fooled me. Like he was in New York. He's not normally in New York. So it was crazy.
2: He's so famous you forgot about him.
1: Yeah.
2: So
1: well, don't tell him that. Both of which are really good people. I love Sandra and John a lot. Lou, the just before the holiday weekend, and everybody had been saying, Chips, you know, the chip funds, we were talking about all this. And then, like, what happened? It looked like they had a big sell-off on Thursday last week.
2: They did, and this is what I talked about, I think, last time or 2 weeks ago when we had Money Monday, where they're just volatile. The prices of these chip stocks swing a lot, and there's a lot of panic for no reason. We saw it Thursday and Friday. They were down about 15% between the 2 days. But it's not different this time. We actually went through this at the beginning of June, in the beginning of May. We've had it before in April. So this is a very standard, and albeit just a frustration to deal with when you invest in chip stocks, but the prices swing. And but it creates great opportunities for investors that might not own any of these names to get involved, because you get it's like going on sale, right? So you looked at a product, you saw it, and then 2 days later, it's 15% off or maybe 20% off. And Warren Buffett has this great saying that Wall Street's the only place that when the product goes on sale, people run out of the store. I like to do the opposite, right? When it goes on sale and you know you like it, you want to buy more of it. So that's, I think, the opportunity that presents us as we start off a new week. The chip sector, we talked
1: about
2: last time.
1: Well, in all fairness, they're back today a little bit. I mean, it's not like a huge recovery, but it is up some.
2: Yeah, and my favorite way to play it is not try and pick the individual winner. So don't try and predict the horse that's going to win the Kentucky Derby. Just bet on the race happenings. And you do that with the ETF SOXX. It's the Philadelphia Semiconductor Index. This is not personal investment advice, but definitely something to check out. It gives you ownership of the entire basket of semiconductor stocks. And when these pullbacks happen, this ETF is typically up 15-20% within another, you know, 30 to 60 days. So it's always it's served me well over time. I'll put it that way.
1: Yeah, that's very interesting. And it's going to be one of those things where, I mean, and you said this the last time you were with us, that sector, you can hold on to it for a while because it's just done nothing but grow. And the demand for those high performance chips is not diminishing.
2: Exactly. If you look, it's funny. If you look at the year over year sales, like just units of chips that have been sold, there's only been two times in history where you've had a decline. And that's during the great financial crisis and during COVID. So even if chip stock prices move, chip demand is just going up and to the right, because everything we do and have and interact with has chips in it nowadays. It's not just AI. It's everything.
1: Yeah. Okay. So I'm driving to church on Sunday morning, and my 16-year-old, because it was just the two of us, we had some people not feeling well that stayed home, but my 16-year-old, actually this was on the way home from church. He goes, "Dad, is Elon Musk a trillionaire today?" I said, "I don't remember where SpaceX ended, but if it's beyond a certain point, then yes, he is." What's the latest with that IPO?
2: I think today it's at $162 a share, so I think he is. As long as it broke 150, he's a trillionaire. It's either 150 or 170, but he's close enough either way. We'll round up, and he gets there.
1: Then my 16-year-old goes, "Well, you know, he can just, you know, barely scrape by with the several billions he has beyond that." I said, "Yes, I understand." But, you know, it's interesting because over the weekend, a lot of people took a pot shot at him. Mayor Zoran Mamdani implied that we needed to socialize everything in the city of New York because a trillionaire was hungry for more. And I know that Elon responded to him on social media basically saying, "You've never built anything." But Elon has a point, Lou, when Elon Musk didn't sit in a castle and just have some sort of like helicopter dump $1 trillion into an account. Like, he built companies that made things. And I was talking to my son about it, and he goes, well, what's the secret? I said, well, what Elon did is he figured out how to do something that people were going to want. And then he just got it out there, and then he began to refine. He didn't wait to get it done perfectly. He got it out there and he started refining it as it went. That's how Tesla came about. And it looks like he's doing the same thing with SpaceX.
2: No, he is. And I was pre-med and took a lot of science classes in undergrad. And I can't remember whether it's the third or second law of thermodynamics, where energy can neither be created nor destroyed. And I bring it up because Mamdani and his like think the same applies to wealth, that if someone has it, they took it from someone else. And that's just not the case. America is the only country that has a history of, you know, it's not a zero-sum game. You can come up with something new, create a new venture, a new enterprise, a new product, and you can make money off of it that is additive to society, not reductive. It doesn't take it from someone else for you to sell that product and make money from it. And I think that is the fatal flaw in this whole marketing plan for socialism. I mean, that's really what it is. They carry it with the mantle of affordability, but it's really socialism and communism in disguise, and it doesn't work. Unfortunately, not many people follow the good old Reagan advice to trust but verify. It feels like socialism should be good, so people believe it is, and unfortunately, we may have to face some of the consequences of that if it gets adopted too often here in major cities across the U.S.
1: Yeah. All right. Hold on. We're going to take quick break. Got some extra innings with Lou today because I want to talk about the 10 AI plays that are not named NVIDIA. Don't go anywhere.
3: Hey, did you know the odds of our universe having the exact physical constants needed for life is 1 in 10 to the power of 10 to the power of 123rd? 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It's not philosophy, it's physics. I've been telling you about the new documentary called The Story of Everything, and it's now available through streaming online. 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

0: show. And if you pop over to thebigskinny.com, three odd words that sound great together, thebigskinny.com, you will be introduced to the entire world that Lou Bassanese is curating over there for you to just understand a little bit more simply how to do investing. He tries to make it simple for those of us like me, the dumb guy that doesn't know very well what I'm doing, but I want to understand it better. It's a great place to start. And he has a great offer right now where when you click on the site, you can actually just put your email in, and he's going to send you a report that I think has a lot of value to it. It's 10 plays on the AI space that do not include the word NVIDIA, which is the big 5,000-pound elephant in the room. Well, these are 10 other plays that you can make money with companies that are supplying AI needs on some level, but they're not named NVIDIA. And Lou, the idea behind this is very simple. There's a lot of wealth to spread in the AI space. There's a lot of development. Yes. Every app on my phone, I mean, I get annoyed by it. You know, I click on Facebook. Would you like us to compose an AI post for you? No, please be quiet. Leave me alone. But it is. It's every
1: it's
0: app
1: everywhere.
0: on my phone. And the truth is that it's a huge industry, and that we're going to be able to excel at it, but maybe profit from it and maybe help, you know, provide for our families from it. That's a bigger bonus.
1: Yeah, exactly. And don't be too hard on yourself. You're not the dumb guy. You're the busy guy. And that's really what the Big Skinny is about, is everyone's busy in their own careers and life, and doesn't necessarily, unless you come up in the investing world, understand how to decipher it and find the ideas and opportunities that can make you and gain wealth and increase it. So that's what we've done with this report. We think AI is going to be one of those history defining growth trends, but it's not going to be just contained to one or two stocks like the smartphone wars were with Apple and Alphabet or Google. It's going to spread out to a lot of names. You mentioned it. I mean, everywhere we turn, something's got AI attached to it. So we put together a list of the top 10 AI stocks not named NVIDIA at thebigskinny.com. It's not going to be just chip stocks like we were talking about before. It's going to be companies, for instance, that are helping develop solutions that can discover new drugs that treat incurable diseases. So that's just one of the examples of the names in that.
0: I think that blows people's minds too, because they're like, wait a minute, I don't think of biotech or pharma as being AI possible. But the truth is, like, AI touches everything.
1: It does. And if you look, I mean, Eli Lilly, now probably the largest pharmaceutical company in the market, has made multiple acquisitions and partnerships in the AI space to help them develop drugs faster, to get them tested so that you don't have to do as much testing on humans. You can have more effective testing. So it's going to infiltrate every way we do business in every sector and area. Just like, I mean, I like to say it's the same as when 5G broadband access came, right? It wasn't just reserved for the telecoms. It was every business benefit from it. And AI is going to be the same accelerant for those industries. And so we've honed in on 10 names that we think will benefit very handsomely in the coming quarters and years. And just as a watch list for you,
0: yeah,
1: at least to begin your research, to take a look at some other opportunities that are outside NVIDIA.
0: Okay, the way you get that list is you go to thebigskinny.com, thebigskinny.com, and you just put your email in. They're gonna give you an opportunity to get it as soon as you log on to that site.
1: Completely free. Spam you. We don't sell any products. It's just a free research service to give you information on the markets, on how to decipher a lot of the confusing headlines that come across.
0: Yeah, no, it's great stuff. All right, final topic, the Fed and the president. You were very hopeful, as was I, last time we spoke, that the jobs report was going to be maybe better than anticipated, and it ended up being a few shades not as good.
1: Yeah,
0: so what's going on?
1: Yeah, we hit a whammy. I can't remember what that game show was when they said no whammies, stop. That just keeps the Fed on hold right now. So it's the status quo remains the same. Mortgage rates are going to stay where they are. Credit card rates for a little bit longer until we make sure that inflation from the war in Iran isn't making it harder for people to get by, and that the labor market's okay. So again, I think there's a very public battle between the president and the new Fed chair, Kevin Warsh. I think rightfully the Fed chair wants to be credible above all else. He's not concerned about does the president want to cut and no hikes. He's going to be data dependent, which means he's going to do the right thing for everyday Americans,
0: right,
1: in his view,
0: so
1: based upon the data.
0: assuming that what you say is true, that he wants to have high integrity, I also don't think the president wants to hurt the country. So what is the president asking for, and why is he asking for it?
1: Yeah, no, I agree with you 100%. The president is doing everything he can to make everyday life better for every American. And he just knows that when you lower interest rates, it spurs economic growth. It provides more opportunity, but you just don't want to do it at the wrong time. So I think it's a not a cut good or bad. It's a good as long as it's done at the right time. And I think that's what the president's advocating. He thinks it's the right time or near the right time. And it's a good argument for everyday Americans, right? But Kevin Warsh is in that position and job to decide how do you convert the president's wishes into what's right at the right time.
0: Well, and the truth is he's not supposed to convey the president's wishes. I mean, that's...
1: No, he's not.
0: So let me shorthand this. With the lower jobs number, how does that impact quarter three and looking at year end? Like, what are we thinking now going into this next, 90 days of productivity?
1: Yeah. Great. It's one data point doesn't change anything, right? So we had three really strong months followed by a fourth month that was okay. You just got to watch and see what the labor market, what the jobs numbers are in the coming months. We've got four more Fed meetings this year. The economic growth has been rebounding. So Q3, third quarter and fourth quarter expectations are strong. So I think that's good news. I think I said it on Friday that the economy sets the mood for America. And the good news is the mood's improving. And I think that's the takeaway for the rest of the year.
0: Well, I'm a resident in the Northeast, and I saw gasoline not far from my home in the hovering above $3 range. I think that's a huge improvement from where we were just a few weeks ago.
1: Yeah, I agree with you, and it's going to keep getting better from there. Oil prices have come down. It usually takes gasoline about 30 to 40 business days to reflect the lower prices completely, and sadly, we'll never get to the days when I first got my license and gas is like 79 cents a gallon. But I think we'll get pretty darn close to that $3.
0: You're showing your youth, young man. I remember coming out of the Carter years when Reagan got it down to a quarter. It was a different day, different time for sure. All right, Lou Bassanese, The Big Skinny. You can get his podcast. It's on that website. But you can also get the free report, 10 AI plays that are not named NVIDIA, and it's totally free, and I think it'll benefit you to take a look at it. TheBigSkinny.com. Lou Bassanese, appreciate you.
1: Appreciate you, too. Thanks for having me on.
0: Got it. Kevin McCullough coming right back. Don't go anywhere.
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10: All right, welcome back as we are rounding out hour number one here on the big That Kevin Show for this Monday. I did feel some rather deep embarrassment over the weekend as Mayor Zoran Mamdani embarrassed the city of New York on the national stage. He said some things that were just not only untrue, but just deeply, deeply wrong in terms of how we should be thinking about the future and about our country. He said in his speech, as we mark 250 years, what do we see? We see a city of contradictions within a nation of contradictions. We see the wealthiest country in the history of the world, one where children go to sleep hungry while the world's first trillionaire hungers for more. First of all, if you take the children of America and you take the entire population, the poorest child in America through to the richest child, and you put them all in one room, and you take the children's population of just about any other country on the planet, but especially large countries, China, India, Russia, you are going to find that the average American child has inherently, just by being in America, 10 to 20 times the wealth of any of the children there. And I mean that in food stocks, in food supplies, in the access to food. We make a big deal in this country about how there are some people that have more than others in this country, and there may be a discussion that's necessary about, you know, how to help everyone achieve more from where they're at, and I'm all in favor of that. But I do not accept the condition that children go to sleep hungry in the U.S. And when he says the first trillionaire hungers for more, friends, we should not see that as a bad thing. The reason that Elon Musk has come to the status of being a trillionaire is because he's employed thousands, if not hundreds of thousands, of people that have worked in industries that he created that have made the world a better place. He was one of the founders, I believe it was with eBay. If it wasn't, and there was another internet property of some renown that he was part of, but I think it was eBay that he was part of. And then he created Tesla, which was the world's kind of first mass-produced electric car, and he just beat everybody else to the punch. And as he did, people saw some of the things that didn't work so well, and he began to work on making it better, and he's tried, as time has gone by, to improve those products, and I think that they are. And now he's going into space, which, if you know anything about NASA and the space program that we conducted here through our government, we found so much modern technology through what we had to do in space that it literally changed everything. We have a cell phone today because we sent people to space. We have all kinds of advantages in our lives now because we sent people to space. Elon Musk's never gone to space. He may never go to space. I don't know if he's going to go to space or not. But the fact that he has, for instance, just one thing, a rocket that can redock at its own docking station, NASA couldn't come up with that. We the best we could do is the space shuttle and hope and pray that it comes down and has enough floating space to get to the runway and do the touchdown. But it couldn't even then fly itself back across the country. It had to piggyback on the back of another plane and all the rest. Friends, we should not look
0: at someone like Elon and go, oh, he's evil, because he didn't sit in a castle and have a bunch of money dropped on him. He went out and created jobs that created industries that created technologies that are that we are now benefiting from. Every person listening to me probably has a little bit of Tesla in their 401k or IRA. Everyone listening to me may have some SpaceX in their retirement now. We owe a lot to his ingenuity and his innovation. And I just think it's the wrong look for Mayor Mamdani to be slandering. It's just untruthful. Kevin McCullough, Hour 2 on the...

0: News this hour at Town Hall. I'm Bob Agnew in Washington. President Trump rings the opening bell on Wall Street.
1: President Donald Trump has rung the opening bells for the New York Stock Exchange and the NASDAQ from the Oval Office. Trump said Monday after formally launching the start of trading that he thinks the market's going to go through the roof.
2: And I really believe we're going to have the biggest boom of all right now. You haven't seen anything yet.
1: Monday's event was aimed at promoting the launch of Trump accounts, which gives kids access to investing.
2: Children that are born without money, without any money, great parents, they can have everything, can be great, but they have no money. They can become very wealthy children at 18.
1: At the White House, this is Josh Boak.
0: Russia has launched a massive missile and drone attack on Ukraine, killing at least 22 people. Meanwhile, President Trump still sounding optimistic that there will be an end to the war soon.
2: I think we're getting much closer than people realize, and President Putin wants it to end. I will tell you that very strongly. What a good call. And President Zelensky actually wants it to end now. And we're going to be going to NATO, and we're going to be talking about it, and I think we're going to get it ended. It's been a terrible situation.
0: The assault highlights gaps in Ukraine's air defenses, especially the need for more U.S.-made Patriot interceptor missiles. 15 people were killed in Kiev alone. A new ICE facility in the Bayou State. Here's correspondent Laura Winters with more details.
3: The new ICE facility being built next to a Louisiana airfield in Alexandria, and it could speed up deportations for families. The Trump administration plans to open the center with just over 500 beds for illegal aliens and unaccompanied children awaiting removal from here in the U.S. ICE is being clear on calling this a staging area and not a detention center. Laura Winters reporting.
0: On Wall Street, the Dow is up by 106 points this hour. 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

0: everything you need to know about the top headlines of the day and a perspective that will give you some eternity to it, plus practical tips for family life, spiritual life, and good old regular life. It's Kevin McCullough, Monday through Friday, on That Kevin Show. And now, from the Connors and Sullivan Broadcast Studios, the man who is not what he wants to be, but is way grateful that he's not who he used to be, here,
1: so glad you're with us. Welcome in. Hour number two. Kevin McCullough, glad to have you here. Glad to be part of your life on a regular basis. Thank you to those 400 stations, affiliates that have us on a daily basis in your life. And whether you are hearing me live as we do the show on this Monday, or whether you're catching me on a podcast or a best of or something else, I'm just grateful that you're here, because what we're trying to do is give you information and help your life take on greater clarity so that we can do what is necessary to help you succeed. I want to talk about something in the aftermath of 250 that I've been thinking about a lot. This weekend was one of those moments I will never forget. On Saturday, I had the privilege of joining the broadcast aboard the USS Intrepid as some classic warplanes took to the skies, and then followed and preceded by some of the most lethal fighting aircraft ever built that we use now. And the entire spectacle just spoke to me very deeply. I mean, our ability as humans to design the F-A-18, the F-22, the F-35, and launch them from sea and land and watch them perform with breathtaking precision is just one of those chief reasons evil tyrants around the globe think twice before testing us. The fact that we use such innovation and overwhelming power in the defense of freedom and not for conquest, think about this, is a testament to both American military strength and our restraint. We're the strongest country on the planet, but we're the most restrained. But it also made me ask a different question. How do we stay ahead of the rest of the developed world, and how do we preserve that freedom, not just for today, but how do we keep that freedom preserved for the next 50 or 100 or 250 years? Well, I believe a significant part of the current administration's strategy answers that question with two words: energy dominance. Not energy independence. Not saying, hey, we can operate free from the rest of the world. We've had that ability for a long time, but energy dominance. Now, there's a difference. Independence means meeting your own needs. Dominance means having so much energy that you shape the future for a lot of other countries. And President Trump has understood that energy has become the world's most valuable currency. This weekend, the Marxist mayor of New York was telling residents to keep their thermostats at 78 degrees because supposedly it was the only way to protect the electrical grid. Meanwhile, his own air conditioning remained comfortably paid for, and his wife got on a private jet and headed off to Spain. The message was simple enough: you sacrifice, we'll manage you. At nearly the same time, critics mocked the great American State Fair for temporarily closing portions of the grounds during the hottest part of the day out of concerns for visitors' health. Yeah, they mocked the people for being careful. That's terrible. Whether you're talking about public safety, quality of life, economic growth, one truth keeps surfacing: energy matters. More, I would say, in the fiscal sense than almost anything else. America possesses more energy resources than almost any nation on earth right now. I don't know if people know that. And that's one of the reasons we've become who we are. We have consistently looked beyond today's needs and invested in tomorrow's opportunities. That's good stewardship, by the way. That's how we should manage our finances. That's how we should manage our families. That's how we should manage our country. A few days ago, my son asked me how Elon Musk became the world's first trillionaire. I thought about it for a minute before answering. And then I said, because he saw what people would need before they knew they needed it, and then he built it first, and he kept making it better. Look at the first generation of Teslas and compare them to today's models. The progress is remarkable. Watch SpaceX recover and re-land its own rockets, and you realize the company isn't merely competing with everyone else, it's forcing everyone else to catch up. And that's what vision looks like, and that's what brings me back to energy. What solves America's long-term energy challenge? What powers artificial intelligence, manufacturing, transportation, and the economy for generations instead of just election cycles? I believe nuclear power deserves to be at the center of that conversation. For decades, the conversation surrounding nuclear has been dominated by fear rather than facts. Yet modern small modular reactors bear little resemblance to what most Americans imagine. They promise steady, reliable electricity with a remarkably small footprint while operating around the clock regardless of weather conditions. If the technology continues to develop as expected, a relatively small number of reactors could provide dependable electricity to major metropolitan areas. Let me give you some statistics. If one modular reactor can power a village or a town or a city of 300,000 families for 91 years in its low power mode, think about that. 90 years can supply everything that that town needs for the next 91 years in low power mode. And there's a company that makes that kind of reactor right now. They're called Eagle Nuclear. But if that is in fact in existence, and it is, then it would only require about 1,200 of those reactors to power something as big as New York City. Now, assuming that fossil fuels continue to serve transportation and backup generation for years to come, expanding nuclear capacity would allow America to preserve more of those resources while dramatically lowering the cost of electricity. Who could use lower electricity bills? Have you seen what you're paying this year? Checked your electric bill during this hot as Hades summer? Exactly. The minerals required to build the next generation of reactors, from rare earth elements to uranium, also explain why America's competition with China goes well beyond tariffs and trade. Whoever controls the supply chains beyond tomorrow's energy technologies will possess enormous strategic leverage. Now, America is blessed. We've got substantial uranium reserves, and American companies already are working to develop the next generation of small modular reactors. And as we celebrate America's 250th birthday, we stand on the edge of the next great chapter in our history. Every generation of Americans has been asked to imagine a future no one else could yet see and then build it anyway. And I believe this generation has been handed that same assignment. So let's look at this. Cleaner, more abundant, more reliable, more affordable. Nuclear energy may well become the next great American frontier. And I pray that America never loses the ability to see tomorrow before tomorrow arrives, because that's always been our greatest strength. And I think if we forget that, if we stop looking at the horizon, if we stop going where it's necessary to go before everybody else is there, then we'll start to slip as a country. But this is in a fiscal sense. The pursuit of nuclear power, safe nuclear power, dependable nuclear power. And I was at a presentation by Eagle Nuclear a few months ago. They have the largest uranium supply known to man right now here in the U.S. They own it. Why can't we go nuclear from sea to shining sea? I think it's something we need to start talking about. I think it's something that we have to start considering, because I think that at the end of the day, we're going to need it. I mean, we talk about AI and power centers and all this stuff. We haven't begun to really understand the amount of energy that's going to be necessary. And I think nuclear is going to play a huge role. I could be wrong. Feel free to send me an email. ThatKevinShow@gmail.com. ThatKevinShow@gmail.com. But just some thoughts on that today. Kevin McCullough coming right back. Very special conversation with Ryan Batesel coming up next. Stay here.
2: In the War of 1812, our nation fought and won America's religious freedom. 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
3: 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We all of a sudden became the enemy.
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10: This is Carol Platt-Liebel for townhall.com. Few issues have generated more controversy in America than whether biological males should be allowed to compete on girls' and women's school sports teams. Now, in a 6-3 decision, the Supreme Court has

0: from New York. That Kevin. Kevin McCullough.
1: All right, Kevin McCullough, welcome back. It's the Monday edition, That Kevin Show, thatkevinshow.com, for everything related. We never put it behind a paywall. We always want you to have access to it, especially when the eternal truths are involved, when it's something that is as important as eternity and the relationship that you have with the Creator, even if you don't believe in Him. We want you to have access to that, and that's why we have a commitment to keep thatkevinshow.com. Paywall free, and continue to hope that you will continue to use it. More and more of you are, by the way, each month for the last three, you've almost doubled the record number of people that have gone there every single month, and we're just grateful. We just want it to be useful, and that's what we're praying it will be to you. My next guest is someone who's been with us several times with the series How Do We Live. We've looked at various passages on different things, but I got wind of a series that he has just concluded in the book of Judges. And Ryan, I happened to be in attendance with Emergence Church in New Jersey yesterday, heard the concluding message in the series on Judges, and I just said, there's too much here that applies to what we're dealing with in life today, and we've got to talk about it. So Ryan Baitzel, senior lead pastor at Emergence Church in New Jersey, welcome back to That Kevin Show.
2: Hey, Kevin, great to be with you.
1: I always seem to learn really good insights from listening to your teaching, and I'm grateful that you do things like take on the very difficult book of the book of Judges. Now, I want everyone listening, when's the last day? If you don't go to church very often, you may have never heard a message from the book of Judges, but even those of you that go to church on a regular basis, Ryan, this is not something that a lot of pastors are digging through saying, hey, this is going to help build happy marriages and keep people from, you know, the doldrums of life, this sort of thing. Judges is a unique book.
2: Yeah, it's tough and it's dark. And the conclusion, what we talked about yesterday, church, is probably the most dark part, right? I mean, it's a brutal book.
1: Well, when you think about the kind of condition of mankind, we live in a dark world. I talk about at this microphone things like slavery that still exists in like Sudan and northern Sudan. We talk about sex trafficking. We talk about gang violence. We talk about, you know, sometimes religious violence in other parts of the country. I mean, I don't feel like we've outgrown some of the things that they do in Judges. If anything, we've just gotten more sophisticated with them.
2: Yeah, I think that's exactly right. You know, I think a lot of people say it, that the Bible doesn't just describe what happens, it describes what always happens. Mm. You know, I had a lady come up to me yesterday and she said, you know, I'm just disturbed by how some of these themes continue. And I just said, well, Satan's not a creator. He tends to take people out the same way. And it is disturbing.
1: Yeah. First of all, the context of Judges. What is happening when this book gets written, and why did, you know, God feel it was important that we have the accounts of what arguably looks like a dissension into madness?
2: Yeah. I think there's two massive things that result in the culture just falling apart, because that's really what happens at the end. The first is they come out from the generation of Joshua, which is this incredible generation. But then early in the book of Judges, we see for some reason this generation that walks so powerfully with the Lord and Joshua, the truth didn't get passed on to the next generation. And it's wild to me because it goes from the best generation to the worst generation in only one generation. One generation of believers who don't pass on the truth. And so there's one big pillar of why it gets so bad. The second big pillar is just this refrain we see throughout the book, that in those days there was no king in Israel, and so here's the phrase, so everyone did what was right in his own eyes.
1: Ouch.
2: Yeah, meaning imagine the culture, Kevin, where everyone's just true to themselves or follows their heart, you know?
1: Ouch.
2: Yeah.
1: So, I mean, it wasn't one generation, but we just celebrated 250, and I'm thinking, because the last 6 months going into 250, I was watching all kinds of historical

0: biographies and documentaries of historical leaders. And, you know, it's something that I think some people misrepresent and then they overrepresent, and sometimes people underrepresent it and just ignore it. But there were a large number of our founders who actually believed in the God of the Bible, actually believed in divine providence, actually believed that God wanted them to establish a country that was different than anywhere else. And even though we wrestled with an original sin of slavery for far too many generations, God even allowed James Madison to put into the Constitution this kind of tool by which we could correct that, and we eventually did. It wasn't one generation from 1776 to 2026, but it certainly feels like the phrase "did what was right in their own eyes" could apply massively to the American culture today.
1: Oh yeah, and like we said, throughout human history, right? Like, I was just reading this morning about both Spurgeon and Karl Marx were alive and at the peak of their thought and influence in England at the same point. And this author was talking about how the biblical thought of Spurgeon is probably what held the line in England to not follow Karl Marx, and that his movement hated Spurgeon. And here's a guy, we don't think of Spurgeon as political, but he just taught the Bible and right. taught individual responsibility and individual salvation. And they're like, man, that protected England, you know?
0: Well, you mentioned the fact that they did this in basically one generation. So you're talking about a period of what, 30 to 40, maybe 50 years that the nation of Israel went from being super blessed to utter chaos?
1: The beginning, right? Okay. And then it spirals and spirals over a number of decades, worse and worse. But it took one generation to stop being faithful. And then it just, to stop, you know, to not compromise, to trust the Lord, to cling to the simple truth. You know, one of the things that I think is, as Christians, we want to advocate for the best leaders and the best policies, because they help the gospel. But sometimes I think we make the mistake of thinking that's what we need for the gospel. No, the gospel is the power of the culture.
0: Yeah, I want to come back to that in a second. Yeah. But I want to ask very clearly, because that's a tremendous point that you brought out yesterday that you were just making. But I want to get to yesterday's message in particular in just a moment.
1: Sure.
0: But what I want to ask is Judges in all of this, because we see Samson, we see some characters that we might have heard about and know about, but is this a message to non-believers, or are these messages to people that are supposedly followers of God?
1: I think, obviously, right, we can always have hope for non-believers, but when I read Judges, I think Judges serves as the clear warning for the believer who's tempted to compromise, who's tempted to, I don't know, not do the hard work of discipling our kids and passing on the truth, who's tempted to think it's someone else's job in their generation. And it just shows how quickly things fall apart when the people of God aren't the people of God.
0: You said in yesterday's message, and by the way, friends, if you want to go and see it for yourself, Emergence NJ on YouTube has this message posted. It's their YouTube channel, and you can also find out more at emergence.church, I think is the website. You can check it out in either place. But you mentioned yesterday that Judges has like five levels of madness or crazy that it gets to. What, just give us the benchmarks. What were those, like, levels?
1: The beginning, you know, level one, you see the people walk away from the Lord. And, you know, that I'd say that's level one. Level two and three, you start to see some of the judges themselves, not only do the people continue to walk away from the Lord, but some of the leaders are become a little cowardly and a little fearful. And by the time you get to level four, the leaders, guys like Samson and guys like Gideon, become increasingly selfish. And, you know, Samson, though he's the most gifted of all the judges God raises up, he actually accomplishes the least. And he never really uses his gifts for anyone but his own flesh and his own self. And so level four is like, not just the culture's bad, the leaders are bad. It's hard to read the stories and be like, who's the good guy? Yeah. And then by the time we get to level five, it's all out, you know, destruction and anarchy and civil war and violence.
0: Pick up on that thought on the other side of this break. Ryan Batesel is my guest. He's the senior lead pastor at Emergence Church. He was the very first pastor we had on our special segment called How Do We Live? And we're kind of going a little deep on something today, because I just feel like what you taught on yesterday, Ryan, was so incredibly vibrantly important, and we're gonna pull that back, pull the skin on that back when we come back. Kevin McCullough coming right back. Don't go away.
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4: As America's 250th anniversary continues, we need to see a distinction. 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Thus, we can find ourselves in bondage to his deceit. 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If we're unsure of our eternal destiny, we are in eternal bondage. The Lord Jesus Christ, God's Son, said, "If you abide in my word, you are truly my disciples, and you will know the truth, and the truth will set you free." 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

0: 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Kevin McCullough.
1: All right, glad to have you with us. It's That Kevin Show, thatkevinshow.com. Kevin McCullough, my name. Glad to have you with us. Thank you for however you're joining us, podcast, broadcast, whatever. We're just glad you're there. Ryan Batesel is my guest, and he is a pastor in the local New York, New Jersey tri-state. Very blessed, actually. You may have seen an article in the USA Today about a revival taking place in the tri-state area. Is that possible? In New Jersey, of all places? Well, that's something that, Ryan, you touched on yesterday in your message with your home base there. You have multiple campuses, but at your home base in Totowa, New Jersey, you were actually talking about something that you guys do called Church Outside, and a lot of people have come to faith in Jesus through those services, and there's more information. They have one coming up if you want to know more about it on emergence.church. That's where you go. But we're talking about the series in Judges, and Ryan, you started yesterday's message by saying this is where it gets crazy and there's nothing that redeems it at the end. And something goes through my mind that says, okay, then why do we teach on it if there's no redemption in it? Like, it's just a rated R movie for rated R movie's sake. I mean, what was the story there?
2: Well, I think two things. I think one, sometimes God in his mercy pulls back the curtain and allows us to see the harvest of sin. And when you see how bad it is, you don't want it. You know what I mean? And sometimes we only see sin in its springtime, and Judges allows us to see its fall and its winter and its destruction, and enough of it to go, I don't want that. And then the second, the hope really is, it points to, hey, until Christ comes, he's the true deliverer. I mean, a lot of these deliverers, these judges, fail in the book of Judges. There is a coming deliverer in Christ who never fails.
1: Well, that's a powerful hope. Yeah. Let's delve into chapters 19, 20, and 21, though. What do we see happening here? What's the basic story?
2: It's brutal. I mean, it's a replay in some ways of Sodom and Gomorrah. It's become clear the nation has become worse than Sodom and Gomorrah. There's a priest who has a concubine, and just like in Sodom and Gomorrah, a mob surrounds the house, and they force her out, and they violate her, and she dies, and then it's graphic, Kevin. He carves up his body and sends it to the tribes of Israel. Then there's a civil war against the tribe of Benjamin. It's like the nation has become worse than Sodom and Gomorrah, more wicked than the surrounding nations in this short time of walking away from the Lord. And they're finally going, you know, to battle, but against themselves. And so it's a tragic, tragic ending. And then you see they're trying to think through ways to fix what they've done, and they're just making it worse, because not only have they failed, but man's wisdom's collapsing outside of the Lord. And so you just see, you know, patterns of sexual violence and brokenness, the inability of man's wisdom, increased violence and war in a culture, all these things as the spiral goes down and down.
1: You made the point specifically, though, that when this is the natural outcome of not following God's intended flourishing will for us.
2: Yeah, this is where a society will always go, into violence, into sexual sin. I mean, that's in Romans 1.
1: If left to their own devices, from God, this is where they end up. And you brought everyone back to God's ideal when it comes to marriage, and you said it would solve a number of problems in our current culture today. Now, but you said when God's will is followed, it provides a cure for a number of things. So what were some of the things that you listed yesterday?
2: Well, I mean, we just talked about it because, you know, just as a pastor, sometimes people will hear, especially when you're talking to them about your faith, and they'll hear God's standard on sex and sexuality, one man, one woman, and one lifetime. And they'll say, that's crazy. And I always go, man, let's judge crazy by the fruit of what it produces. And just spend a little time looking at the passage going, that looks crazy, rape, violence, war. Here's what's not crazy. One man loving one woman really well and enjoying each other their whole life in God's design. You know, that God gifts me to love a wife. What a gift that is. And like, if you just start to peel the onion for 20 seconds, I mean, you just kind of did some of it to go, well, what if as a culture we obeyed God's standard on sex? Well, it would end rape. It would end sexually transmitted diseases. It would end abortion. It would end teen pregnancy. It would end affairs. It would end a lot of homes falling apart, a lot of children growing up with single parent families, and statistically the difficulty that creates. I mean, you can just begin to go, wow, we're settling for crazy as a culture. God's standard is wonderful.
3: Yeah. When you reeled off that list, I was like, there was a dozen or more things that you mentioned, and I was like, wow, that really would, if we just followed God's will in just that part of our lives, it would correct all those things. And imagine the pain, the human damage, the things that all changes. And friends, those of you listening, that's the purpose. God created us to flourish. He created us to know Him, to grow in the relationship with Him, so that we don't have chaotic, destroyed, despisable lives, but instead we have the great gift of love and protection and peace and joy and all the other things that come with Him. And Ryan, what a powerful reminder you laid out. And I just want to say thank you for being faithful, and thanks for sharing it with us. We appreciate it.
2: Thanks, Kevin.
3: You got it. And if you want to go view this message, I would encourage you to do it. It's on YouTube at Emergence NJ, I think is the name of their YouTube channel. Kevin McCullough coming right back. It's a Money Monday. We're going to check the markets. Don't go away.
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0: back. It is Money Monday, where we try to help you protect and help be good steward of that which you've earned, and perhaps even grow it and leave it as a legacy for those who come behind you. 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And Hillary Kramer is back with us. She's the millionaire maker. HillaryKramer.com is her website. I know that one of the things you love about certain types of stocks is ones that pay you dividends. Dividends are very big bonuses in Hillary Kramer's book.
1: Incredibly wonderful. You know, what you have to think about, Kevin, is that those momentum stocks that have made so many people billions of dollars, they're down 24% from their high. When I say momentum, you know, that's that Mag 7 and the semiconductor great ones. I mean, they all have all these acronyms now for them. It's down 24%. So you have to hit it right, and you have to hit it right at the right time. I'm very humble, but I have to say, people who listen to me have made millions of dollars because I do come up with stocks before anyone else does, okay? Let's take a look at a stock like Palantir. I was talking about it with you for years.
0: Yes.
1: $7, $10, $12, $15, right? All the way up. So people have made 1,000%. I've done the same thing with NVIDIA. We've done the same thing. You've given me the opportunity to talk about my mushroom stock, DFTF.
0: Yes.
1: Okay, so, you know, and memory chips. So I do present those, but in general, the listeners, those who are listening to us right now, believe me when I say that the big boys have already sold, or they're selling their stakes to you while you're busy buying, thinking you're going to make lots of money. So the way you can win, and that's by having a dividend yield. And the dividend yield means that the money comes in every single year. You can get, whether it's 3%, 5%, we're going to go through those stocks together. But the important point here is that, like the tortoise and the it's a fable that people continue listening to this day, because there's really reality-based truth in it. Okay, so
0: right.
1: Let's get
0: short on time. Let's get, you got 10 of them. Let's try to knock them out.
1: We're going to knock them out quickly. Let's start with Pfizer. PFE, the world's largest pharmaceutical company. Remember, the COVID vaccine boom faded, and that brought the stock price down. And slowly, it's been deflating, but they have cancer treatments. They acquired $43 billion Seagen, and they have the GLP-1 drug space. And the appeal here is buy Pfizer, PFE. Everyone listen up, 7.1% dividend yield.
0: Whoa.
1: 7.1%, and it's a phenomenal stock that's regrowing. So you get that 7.1%, and the underlying stock price itself could increase. Even if it only goes up 5% a year plus a dividend, you end up with 13%. Compounding makes it beautiful. Let's talk about Verizon, okay? They're literally just killing it, okay, with their fiber optic broadband business. 19 consecutive years, Verizon has raised its dividend. There's a heavy debt load, and there's a lot of competition, which keeps some investors out. But the dividend is well established and generously funded, and you get a 6.7% dividend yield. VZ, Victor Zebra Verizon. Now let's talk about a REIT. NNN is a real estate investment trust that has these freestanding properties. I wasn't going to get it today, but then I decided I would, because their properties that have these long leases are auto service companies, quick service restaurants, convenience stores, companies that are going to make it just as big during times of unaffordability and recession as it would in boom times. Okay, so NNN, phenomenal company. They have increased their dividends to 36 years in a row. You get a dividend yield of 5.4%. I love this one. Revenue grows 6.6% a year. Here's one. The ticker symbol is O, and it's Realty Income. The catch here is you get a monthly dividend. I mean, it doesn't mean you don't get 5.2% every month. It comes out to 5.2% annualized, but you get a payment. And it's just a great dividend aristocratic stock. And I love this. And they have a lot of recession-resistant tenants, a lot of the dollar stores, drug stores, convenience stores, and they're in all 50 states, and they're in the and they're in Europe. Now let's do Enbridge. Enbridge, ENB. It's one of North America's largest energy infrastructure companies. This is a great one. I really love ENB. Are you following along with me so you can see what the...
0: I am. The dividend yield is 5.2%.
1: Yes, that is absolutely right. And I think ENB is a really great one. Go for Enbridge. Let's move on to Sonoco Products, which we did once before. S-O-N. It's a packager. So people are going to continue to buy from Amazon or from the supermarket. When you get your chopped meat at the supermarket, it comes like with like a black shell underneath it that's like styrofoam. And that's what Sonoco does. It's a mid-cap. In 2026 marks its 100th year of paying dividends, and it's 47 years of raising them. 100 years. Your dividend yield is 4.4%. Revenue growth is totally flat. Let's do gotcha. UGI. Yeah. This is number 7, diversified energy distributor, electric utilities and natural gas, Pennsylvania, and a lot of the eastern seaboard. Here you have a 4.1% dividend yield, revenue growth 1%. I like this one as well. This is a Northwest play. If anyone listening in the Pacific Northwest, okay, NWN, regulated utility, delivering natural gas. And recent customer growth has been 11%, driven by water and their expansion into Texas. And here your dividend is 4%, your dividend yield annually. I also love number 9, this Community Trust Bancorp, CTBI, a conservative-run bank based in Kentucky. 45 consecutive years of increasing its cash dividend. It's a dividend champion. Loans are up 9%, deposits are up 7%, and your dividend yield is 3.4%. I also love this one. People love to learn new things. Lancaster Colony, LANC, they make brands such as Marzetti dressing and dips, New York Bakery frozen garlic bread, and LANC also makes the licensed retail versions of Olive Garden dressing and nice. My favorite, the Chick-fil-A sauce.
0: Oh, we love that. What a great list, Hillary, and we're just out of time, but you got them all in, and I'm so proud of you. Check her out at HillaryKramer.com, but more importantly, join her LinkedIn. Her LinkedIn is where she's at, and she's got her tips each week posted on LinkedIn. Hillary Kramer, thank you for being with us.
1: Thank you, Kevin.
0: You got it. Kevin McCullough coming right back.

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2: All right, Kevin McCullough, glad to have you with us. I want to say thank you again, by the way, to all my new sponsors. 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But the problem with those other models is that they try to take an assessment of you while you're using them, and then they feed you back what they think you want to hear. So if you ask them like a moral question, like should I betray my family and cheat on my spouse, it'll be something much more generic than what dominion.chat will tell you. It will actually give good advice. If you're struggling with something, it will point you in a biblical direction. And I'm just really excited to have them on board. Dominion.chat, and be listening soon. We're going to give away 100 memberships to Dominion.chat in the very near future. I also want to say thank you to DFW Direct Insurance. 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What can they do for you? Go and see for yourself. Call the cell phone of Vic, who is the owner, and he will personally help you get the best insurance policy possible. And if he can't help you, he'll tell you that. But they're licensed in all 50 states. I also want you to know that on PhD Weight Loss, I've been on this program now for going on my third week, and I am down over 12 pounds in 3 weeks. It's a slow but steady and healthy way to lose weight, and I am literally never hungry. They have me eating every 2.5 hours during the day, and it's something that has been interesting to watch the weight come off. Got a little ways to go yet. My goal is about another 48 pounds, but I'm having success thus far. If you're looking for family safe entertainment in New York, I want to recommend the Amaze show, Jamie Allen's Amaze. It's the winner of the Drama Desk Award this year. And I'm proud to partner with Dr. Laura Purdy and Swell Medical for telehealth in ways you never imagined it before and all that they can do to help you. 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But all my brand new sponsors on board, loving having them as part of it. Also want to give you some good news to end. I like to have good news to end the show with from time to time, and this comes from China. Pastor Ezra Jin of the unregistered Zion Church was detained in China in October of last year. He was guilty only of preaching the Christian gospel, and he has been released after an appeal from President Trump. Pastor Ezra Jin, also known as Jin Mingri, was detained last October along with 20 members of his unregistered Zion Church when authorities intensified longstanding efforts to rein in underground religious networks in mainland China. Jin arrived in Los Angeles late on Friday, according to his daughter, Grace Jin Drexel. His detention had prompted an immediate backlash from Washington, and his release could help offer a salve to U.S.-China relations strained by a host of differences over issues, including trade and security. But some good news for the Jin family. Pastor Jin, Pastor Ezra Jin, is free and now with his daughter in the United States. And we're just so grateful to God that is in fact the case. Kevin McCullough, I hope that you'll stay with us 24 hours a day at thatkevinshow.com. Get the podcast, watch the TV show. It's all there. And we will see.

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5: The body of Christ, because of this area of not being able to handle God's blessings in the area of wealth, it so freaks out that either it says, I can't have that, and so it's evil and dangerous. 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Versus, Lord, I will step up and I will take what you're giving me and I will use it for the kingdom of God. I will be a good steward over it. What I'm faithful in little, the Lord will make me faithful in more. Do you understand that?
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4: 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The Christian walk is full of disciplines, the trials, the setbacks, the hard seasons that God uses to shape our faith from the inside out. And today we learn how to handle the blessings, the success, and the recognition that God may bring without letting it go to our heads. You see, when life is going well, it's easy to start believing in our own headlines. But everything we have, our money, our influence, our energy, that all belongs to the Lord. The discipline of distinction is learning to manage His blessings without forgetting who gave them. So today, Pastor Jack teaches us that recognition and fame can be a dangerous gift if we forget where it comes from. We are lost sinners saved by grace, and there's only one who deserves the glory, and that is Jesus. Now with his message called The Discipline of Distinction, here's pastor and Bible teacher Jack Hibbs.
5: Distinction is that notoriety. It is that fame. It is that thing whereby God might bless you in life. And if it changes you, and it saddens me to say this actually, that it's too bad, I think, that far too many Christians cannot handle what God may want to give them. See, you hear one thing and think another perhaps. I say this. I would bet that if we were able to truly be people that would say, Lord, all that I have is yours, and I'll use it to the furtherance of your kingdom. I'm wondering if God, in fact, would not give us more opportunity and responsibility to advance the kingdom of God. And on it goes. For what purpose? What is the end of it all? That you might have a gigantic bank book? Nope, then forget it. You're not hearing me right. To have some big house on the hill? Nope, that's not it. You're not hearing me at all. To be a literal conduit of what God brings into your life to send out and to use as an opportunity for others to experience Christ. That's what I'm talking about. You can either be distinguished by amassing it to yourself or by being a conduit. And there's a big difference. The Bible says in Romans 10:13, for whoever calls on the name of the Lord shall be saved. Listen, how then shall they call upon him whom they have not believed? And how shall they believe in whom they have not heard? And how shall they hear without a preacher? Watch. And how shall they preach unless they are sent? There is the sender and there is the goer in getting the word of God out to the world. And it takes all of our wealth. a dollar or $100, it causes us to say, God, this is to your glory. In 1 John chapter 3, listen to this. In 1 John 3:17, it says, for whoever has this world's goods, you possess things, you have wealth, and sees his brother in need and shuts up his heart from him. How does the love of God abide or live in him? My little children, let us not love in word or in tongue, but in deed and in truth. That's sad and funny at the same time. Let's say you and I have the money to buy somebody lunch, and we see a brother or sister hungry, and we go, hey, what's the matter? Man, I'm hungry. Well, go get some food. I don't have any money. Dude, that's a bummer that you don't have any money. That's a real drag. Anyway, we're going to go get something to eat. I'll pray for you. Bye-bye. The Bible says the love of God does not dwell in that person or all those people. That we would see somebody in need and turn away from them? You say, well, yeah, that's terrible. You're right, man. Boy, that verse is powerful. Listen, here's my point. It takes some degree of wealth to get out from behind that area of protection and say, listen, brother, come with us. We'll buy you lunch. That's what I'm talking about tonight. Oh, I can't do that. I might be $10 less wealthy. Then your economy is completely messed up. Let me address this also right now. There's a false doctrine that is going throughout the body of Christ in America today. By the way, when you've lived long enough, this is at least the second time I've seen it happen in my lifetime. It's circulating among young people today, and it's the poverty is godliness doctrine. And you can buy books. They're best-selling Christian books right now. They're heresy. They're heresy, but it's all about not owning anything anymore. Now listen to this. It's amazing. I went through that as a new believer. There were some very, very famous Christians when I was a brand new believer, and they said, you know what? It's wrong for you to own anything. Give it all away and come to our camp or come to our center or to our commune. And I got to tell you, Lisa and I, we were just married, and we actually signed up for one of those things. That's it. We're going. And by the grace of God, the Lord intervened. And it was interesting. And it's just the same today. People are saying, give up all that you have and come and do what we're doing. Every one of those people who are saying to do that have all made millions of dollars in advance before they come up with that doctrine. All of them are loaded. Every one of them. And it's going on today. And all these people are, well, you know what? I'm not going to own anything. I'm not going to work. I'm not going to do it. I'm just going to go and I'm going to wait on the Lord. You know what the Bible says about that? Then you're not going to eat any food. And here's the amazing thing. Oh man, you know, we're going to follow Jesus. We're going to do this and we're going to do. Listen, watch out for that. It breeds a false sense of humility. It breeds tremendous arrogance, self-righteousness. And what happens is it leaves you broke and others wealthy who've wiggled it out of your custody, out of your stewardship. On top of the matter, if everybody did that doctrine, then who's going to feed the homeless? Who's going to reach the end of the world with the gospel? Who's going to fund missionaries? Are you hearing me? It's a false doctrine, but it appeases the flesh. And many young people today are using it as an excuse to punch out of what? Are you ready for this? It's a trick of Satan. Here it is. Anybody can be poor, but we're not really poor, because I can claim to be poor, but rely upon the government to feed me, clothe me, take care of me. You see, I'm living a lie. Oh, I'm going to follow Jesus and I'm not going to own anything. Well, first of all, that's not biblical, but let's just follow through with this. You make that declaration, you're going to follow that teaching, and then guess what happens? You wind up asking others in the body of Christ to fund your ministry. I'm not going to work. I'm going to pray. I'm going to sit on the mountaintop. Oh, by the way, can you send me $100 a month? Do you hear this? This is a big deal. And a lot of young Christians are falling for that today. No, here's the greatest thing. Anybody can receive a handout. Very few Christians can be blessed by God and manage it without it going to their heads and hearts. Think of this. The body of Christ, because of this area of not being able to handle God's blessings in the area of wealth, it so freaks out that either it says, I can't have that, and so it's evil and dangerous. That's easy. Versus, Lord, I will step up and I will take what you're giving me and I will use it for the kingdom of God. I will be a good steward over it. What I'm faithful in little, the Lord will make me faithful in more. Do you understand that? This is a big deal. Christians don't even want to think about this stuff. Personally, I believe because Christians will not refuse to be good stewards over what God has given them. This is a scourge. And I thank God for men like Dave Ramsey or Crown Financial or some of these other ministries teaching people how to be good stewards and managers over what God has given them. See, that's the difficulty. That is the discipline of distinction when it comes to what we have. Number two is this. It is the godly stewardship of recognition. You see, King Uzziah couldn't handle wealth and he couldn't handle recognition. It all went to his head eventually. Fame, the word recognition means fame, notoriety, prominence, reputation. In Matthew 4:23, the Bible says, and Jesus went about all Galilee teaching in their synagogues and preaching the gospel of the kingdom and healing all kinds of sickness and all kinds of disease among the people. Then his fame, recognition, went throughout all Syria. Jesus, what a great example. It's a strange thing, isn't it? Because we think of Jesus, obviously, of course. But it's a strange thing in our thinking as Christians that one of God's servants would experience recognition or notoriety or prominence. Seems kind of odd, but it happens. Isaiah, the prophet, y'all love him. He's great. Isaiah was a very famous man, you know. In fact, Isaiah, the prophet, came from a wealthy home. He was in King Uzziah's court. And you know Isaiah chapter 6, in the year that King Uzziah died, I saw the Lord. The great words of Isaiah. He was very famous. Abraham was famous. King David. Can you think of anybody more famous than King David? He had recognition. Peter had recognition. People recognized Peter. Paul was known. The Bible tells us that the apostles became well known. In fact, they were recognized and beat up. And we know from history that George Whitefield was world famous. A great preacher of England, and he came and preached during the revolutionary period in America. Jonathan Edwards, America's great preacher, known today, still today, as the greatest mind America has ever produced, the smartest guy. Jonathan Edwards, tremendous pastor, preacher, very famous. Billy Graham, obviously very famous. Interesting thing about Billy Graham, one of the things about his ministry is that he could actually show up in a country and have access to a king or a prime minister or a president without any notification. That's very Old Testament prophet-like. But the danger of this about recognition, if we're going to exercise the discipline of distinction, we need to be careful that if we have stuff or if somebody, you know, maybe you're known in your circle, do 5 people know you? Do 10 people know you? How are you handling that? And again, boy, it sounds like I'm really beating up on Christianity tonight, but listen, we need a spanking. When we have Christian superstars, we're supposed to be servants of all. And we've got these, you know, oh, come and hear this guy speak or these speakers and boy, you know, pay $300 for this ticket and you'll come and hear this speaker. I think that's weird. One of the things, it's just us here right now and a whole lot of people listening in, but one of the things that I do, this is between us, it's private, it's fun though. When I'm invited to speak places, they will say, well, thank you for coming and here's your honorarium. And I'll say, do you have a missions account? Yeah. So you have missionaries? Yes, we do. Give it to them. What? Give it to them. And it's funny because it's sad to hear this. No one's ever done this before. We don't know what to do. It's already, the check's already made out. What do we do? I go, look, this is my problem. Notoriety. And it's almost like, and this coming, this, you know, this speaker, this thing, but wait, there's more from, you know, blah, blah, blah. It's the Springer. And it's all in Christianity. And we stoke the flames of fame and notoriety. No, no, no. Listen, as Christians, we need to remember we were lost, lonely, decrepit, rotten, stinking sinners saved by the grace of God. And there's only one person that we are to recognize, and that's Jesus. If anybody deserves a parking spot labeled, you know, no parking, this is reserved for, put Jesus on there. In fact, we ought to do that, huh? We ought to have a curb. We ought to have a curb out there. Reserved parking. No, that sounds kind of weird, though. Jesus, he's not going to come in a car. We'll have to have a horse set up or something, you know, I don't know.
7: 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And now, let's get back to today's message. Once again, here's Pastor Jack.
5: But it's a very sad thing that the God of our magnitude, the God of the Bible, the one and only God of the universe has to compete in our hearts over things. And some of those things is the recognition. Oh, my, my. Be careful. It's a dangerous day when you begin to believe what people say about you in the positive. It's always good. Charles Spurgeon said it's always good to read your critic's mail. Why? Because it keeps your feet on the ground. In fact, he also said in one of his books, Lectures to My Students, he says, remember this, at the end of the day, preacher, with all that you've heard, that you're not as good as they say you are, and you're not as bad as they say you are. Isn't that a great word? Just keep your feet on the ground. That's a great thing. And the Bible says in Proverbs 16:18, pride goes before destruction and a haughty spirit before a fall. Recognition. But look, what if you are recognized? Now, all of it, it's better, you think. Now, Jack, I don't get what you're talking about. If you're not recognized, if somebody doesn't see you, I had a meeting with the ushers last Sunday, and I said, you guys need to remember something. You guys are ushers. And when you go out to dinner on Tuesday night, people are sitting at the restaurant saying, you see that guy? That guy's an usher at second service over there. And when I told that to the ushers, they went. If you're not recognized, that's easy. But if you're recognized, now you need to exercise the discipline of distinction. Because what are you going to do with it? Well, so, yes, it's his eye. What are you, crazy? It takes a discipline. And King Uzziah began to see himself as something, not remembering God had made him. He owned everything, not remembering God had given it. This is serious. Oh, the third thing? The third thing's this. The discipline of distinction is the godly stewardship of influence. Influence means power. When you strip it all away, it means power, sway, control, influence. If you have influence, you have control over a situation. If you can influence, if your company, the ministry, your name, what you stand for influences others, that's scary. These things can grow and increase for the good or for the worse. Influence is like a vineyard. If you take care of it, it produces great, great fruit. If you don't, it can really hurt people. In Acts chapter 9, verse 15, remember this, Paul, Saul,

0: was for your spiritual strength, growth, development, and maturity with all that's coming upon our world in short order, that you'd be strong. Now watch this. Look at that verse. The Lord says, He's a chosen vessel of mine to bear my name before the Gentiles, the kings, and the children of Israel. Hey, that's us too. Okay? For I will show him how many things he must suffer for my name's sake. Notice the front end. Yes. Oh, he's going to share in front of kings and the whole nation of Israel and the Gentile world. You keep reading the verse, and how many things he must suffer. That's the balance. That's a good thing. God will use you and I to advance the kingdom of God by whatever means you and I have. But guess what? All along the way, he will see to it, custom made for you and I, that we suffer enough to the level that keeps the ministry in our lives usable. The moment you and I do what Uzziah did, and what far too many do, is they begin to exalt themselves. And that's a dangerous thing. Influence. Influence gone bad. Behind the scenes at this church since the inception of this church, you can ask anyone who's been here since the beginning, this is one of our prayers. Dear Lord, whatever you do it in and through us. And if we cannot handle it, don't let us know that we're doing it. Think about that prayer for a second. God, do what you want to do. But if you know, and you do know, that if we can't handle what you do through us, meaning big head about it, then don't let us know. Does it make sense? Let us know in heaven. But if we can't handle it now, don't let us know now. A couple weeks ago, there was a particular song being sung, or a certain group, it doesn't matter. It was one of our teams doing worship. And it was the young group. Remember the high schoolers? They did Sunday worship. And they were walking back out of here. They were going back to the green room. And I said, hey, listen up. That was great. You better make sure that goes to your heart and not your head. And they went, oh, yeah. Yeah. But you know what? That little word could keep their feet on the ground. Influence. In Luke 16:10, Jesus says, he was faithful in what is least is also faithful in much. Man's inability to manage influence is scary. Adolf Hitler. Did not Germany love him? You remember? Do you know history? They loved him. That would happen. Man's inability to manage influence, power, is amazing. It's terrible. Proverbs 28:11, it says, the rich man is wise in his own eyes. And I'm not just talking rich in money, rich in time, rich in influence, rich in fill in the blank. He's wise in his own eyes when he forgets God. Jesus said, but he who is greatest among you, this is awesome. Is this not the spirit of the kingdom? He who is greatest among you, he shall be your servant. And whoever exalts himself will be humbled. And he who humbles himself will be exalted. Man, that sums it up perfectly, isn't it? To exercise the discipline of distinction is to realize, God, I'm yours. I know who I am. And that I was a lost sinner. Now I'm a saved sinner. And I'm asking you to use my life to your glory, God. Another prayer that we pray often is, Lord, establish your authority through us versus, Lord, establish my authority. What a dope. You ain't got any. We don't have any of that.
1: See, Pastor, you clearly don't know who you're talking about. I am the president of the...
0: Oh, listen. You are because God allowed it to be. That's how you got that. We need to be very careful. Jeremiah 45:5 says, seekest thou great things for thyself? Seek them not. Don't pursue them.
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14: A quiet life is a setup for a loud testimony. It's a way of living in a way that serves your neighbor, blesses them, makes their lives better in a way that they say, hey, I need to know what's motivating you. I need to know the hope that you have, and that sets up an opportunity for a loud testimony.
15: That's Pastor J.D. Greer, and he's our guest today on Focus on the Family with Jim Daly, talking about how you can make an impact on the culture around you for Christ. Thanks for joining us. I'm John Fuller.
13: You know, John, as a reminder, Focus is here for you. I mean, we've got marriage and parenting content. We have so many things to help you, assessments and even marriage intensives, actual counseling at four locations. But also, how to live in this culture is a key theme for us here at Focus on the Family. And I think some of us do that maybe well, and some of us do that not so well. And so today we're going to talk with our guest about how to engage a culture really with one purpose, to introduce people to Christ, which is the glorious goal. Mm-hmm. And I'm looking forward to it. This is an area for me that I get energized about.
15: You
13: right?
15: do, yeah.
13: Yeah, and it's I think it's just great to think about how do we reach people for Christ, because that is the goal.
15: Mm-hmm. Yeah, so truth and love, those are things that we need to really embrace as we engage with those around us. Pastor J.D. Greer is pastor at the Summit Church. And he's written a book that addresses how we can do this more effectively. It's called Everyday Revolutionary, How to Transcend the Culture War and Transform the World.
13: JD, welcome to Focus on the Family.
14: Thank you so much, Jim, for having me. I was telling John earlier that it's an honor for me because I grew up being discipled in the back seat of my parents' car, listening to Focus on the Family. My parents, they just always had it on, and we drove around Winston-Salem, North Carolina, being...
13: That had to be extremely boring for a young boy.
14: Maybe it should have been, but I was fascinated.
13: Well, that's good. Yeah. Did you hook into Odyssey, Adventures in Odyssey?
14: Oh, of course, that's
13: right. Yeah. JD, let me open with this. I was just at a conference here at the Broadmoor, speaking at this conference. Young people. It's all 30-something, 40-something young professionals, mostly Ivy League grads, not all Christians, but many Christians. And one of the themes they were talking about in one of the sessions they did was, this isn't a culture war. This is spiritual warfare. Mm. I thought, wow, what an interesting way to rephrase that. Because culture war kind of sets us up one human being against another human being.
14: Right.
13: Spiritual warfare is about God and his kingdom versus Satan and his tribe.
14: Yeah.
13: Speak to that.
14: Yeah, I mean, so terms end up, you know, having a life of their own. And a lot of times when you think culture war, people think yard signs and Facebook posts.
13: And angry, Republican and Democrat.
14: Right. Angry yeah. diatribes, that sort of thing. But I mean, sometimes when people say culture war, what they mean is they mean clarity about truth in the public square.
13: Right.
14: That's something Christians are very supportive of. One of the things that I try to present in Everyday Revolutionary is that faithfulness to Jesus in our generation is not less than clarity about controversial issues. It's just a lot more. And I really try to build it off of the example of Daniel in the Old Testament.
13: Yeah.
14: Daniel is so courageous and bold in his truth declarations that he gets thrown in the lion's den because of it. Mm. And yet he is so beloved by the king, King Darius, whose wicked decree put him there, that king stays outside the lion's den all night long, weeping, hoping against hope that Daniel will make it through the night. You know, and I don't think he was doing that just because he missed Daniel's prophetic diatribes. I think he was doing that because he knew Daniel was genuinely his friend. He loved him. Mm. He couldn't imagine Babylon without Daniel. And so my question is, how do we as believers, how do we become like that in our society? Hey, I always tell the church that I pastor, I say, you know, our goal is we want our community to say, we may not believe what those crazy people over at Summit Church believe, but thank God they're here, because if not, we'd have to raise our taxes.
13: You know, I'll attribute this, I haven't publicly, but Dr. Al Mohler, we were at a board meeting and we were talking about a situation, and he made such a great comment. He called me later that night and he just said, you know, Christians should never go out of their way to be hated. That's not the badge you're looking for.
14: Right. Yeah.
13: Right. And don't.
14: But the gospel's offensive enough.
13: Well, that was
14: you
13: the
14: also
13: point.
14: Being
13: That's
14: that.
13: Exactly it. He said, let the gospel be the offense, not your personality. Yeah. And that's a great instruction, I think, for us. What are the three relationship types that you write about in the book? I think it's around tourist, immigrant, and exile.
14: Yeah.
13: You know, first, give us the quick definition, and then what does it say about us spiritually in those three phases?
14: Yeah, so Daniel was an exile in Babylon, and Peter and Paul in the New Testament pick up on that language and say that's what we're supposed to be in our Babylons, which is, you know, a metaphor for wherever you live right now. Mm-hmm. Okay, so if you think about the three possible options that you can be if you're not from a place, you can be a tourist. A tourist is somebody who, you know, they never put roots down. They hardly unpack their bag.
13: They're there for the weekend.
14: They're there for the weekend. If there's a problem in the community, that's not your problem. You're there to see the sights. A lot of Christians are like that when it comes to the world. They're just passing through. They're, you know, holding hands, singing Kumbaya, waiting for the rapture. You know, they never really think of this world as something that their problems is our problems.
13: So you're really saying they're non-engagement.
14: They're non-engagement.
13: They're not engaged.
14: And they're just so separate. They're so separated. And that actually is, you know, Jeremiah, the prophet who lived at the time of Daniel, said, don't do that. I put you into Babylon so that you could seek the prosperity of the city. Jeremiah 29:7, and pray for its prosperity. Mm-hmm. Make its problems your problems. So that's tourist. Well, the other one is immigrant. That's when you're not from a place, but you really want to make it your home. You want to switch your citizenship there. And a lot of Christians, you know, we have that problem because we're like, well, this world really is my home. I want to pile up all my treasure here, and I become more of a citizen of the United States than I do the kingdom of heaven, and I reflect its values even more than heaven's values. The right posture is not tourist or immigrant. It's an exile. An exile is there. You plan to live there. You plan to care about the place and get integrated into it and take on its problems as your own, but the whole time you are reminded that this is not really my home. My home ultimately is in a different kingdom. And we as believers are citizens of heaven that are living in exile right now in the kingdom of man.
13: And it's such a beautiful thing. I mean, there's not perhaps a avalanche of that testimony, but I've had that experience in the gay community with people that I know there where they've moved closer to Christ. Mm-hmm. And that's the goal, you know, to help them. Here's the thing, though, and this is maybe for listeners and viewers. I think when we're in a good place, that pride in us can rise up. Mm-hmm. And it makes us something of a Pharisee or a Sadducee that we begin to look down on the sinner. That's a really dangerous place to be with the Lord. How do we keep that perspective that we say it, we're all sinners saved by grace.
14: Right.
13: But have you seen those sinners? Right? We kind of have that attitude like, we're bad, but we're not as bad as them. Who does that sound like?
14: Right, yeah.
13: It's our world, out of the New Testament.
14: Our world says that when it comes to something, since we're talking about homosexuality, I'll use that one, there's really only two options. You've got alienation or affirmation.
13: Right.
14: And what Jesus presented was a completely different option. Again, he was clear on truth. I don't think he ever pulled punches on that way. But what people sensed when they were around him is they sensed him drawing them close. They sense a love. When John describes Jesus, he puts grace before truth because Jesus led with grace. It's what people remembered about him. Jim, one of the things, you know, as a part of a very conservative church, I want to point out to our people is that Jesus's crucifixion was a joint project between the so-called secular left and the religious right. I'm not saying they're morally equal or morally equivalent. I'm not saying they're equally bad. I'm just saying when it came down to it, it was both sides that hated him.
13: I never thought of it quite like that. That's interesting.
14: Yeah, the left hated him for what he said about truth.
13: Yeah.
14: The right hated him for how he brought sinners close. And what I believe is that if you and I are representing Jesus, we'll probably take flack from both sides.
13: Yes, I have experienced that.
14: Sure, yeah.
13: But it's so true.
15: Mm. This is Focus on the Family with Jim Daly, and our guest today is Pastor J.D. Greer. And we're talking about some of the content in his terrific book, Everyday Revolutionary, How to Transcend the Culture War and Transform the World. And you can get your copy of that book at our website. 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
13: I don't want to lose this, so let me dig a little deeper, JD, before we move to another topic. But the difference between leading with the gospel or leading with political messaging. This is one of the great grapples that I have at Focus on the Family, because so much of what conservatives do in the Republican Party, just to be blunt, pro-life, pro-marriage, pro-family. So we find a natural home there politically because that's what they're standing up for.
14: Yeah.
13: And, you know, I talk with the Democrats and I'll say, if you were more pro-life, more pro-family, more pro-marriage in the context of the Bible, marriage between a man and a woman, you'd have a lot more people in your party. But, you know, so I'm always, I think, a little offended that we get labeled that we're only political. It's where the values are lining up. I really don't care if it was an R or a D, but I will discern where do they line up.
14: Right.
13: So, am I seeing that correctly? And then when I get hit with the political thing, just shrug it off? Or how do you process that?
14: Yeah, I think so, Jim, because, you know, there are certain issues that when you talk about them, you're going to sound partisan, even if you don't mean to.
13: Right.
14: When we're talking about the sanctity of life, when we're talking about sanity on gender and marriage and religious freedom. Yes, you sound partisan, but I'm like, I'm not trying to sound partisan. I'm just sounding biblical. And we've just got to be okay with that. What I think we can do, though, even with that, is we can be wise and prudential about how we leverage labels and how we what we even lead with. If I could tell you a quick
13: story.
14: Yeah,
13: I like it. This is great.
14: Okay, so there was a I got a letter one day at our church from a young lady that I'd never met before. I didn't know I'd met her. I'd never met her before. But she it was a picture of her at our church being baptized. And she said, I want to tell you a story about how I came to the church. She said, I was invited by some friends of mine and I started to come. She said, I very quickly discerned that you made me quite angry. She said, just when I talked about the sanctity of life and some of these, you know, hot button issues, she said, and one day she said, you said something about, you know, in support of a pro-life position on, it was called Twitter then.
13: Yeah.
14: And she said, I sniped back at you. Now, Jim, I never respond on Twitter.
13: I don't even read it.
14: Right. Quick. I don't know what came over me, but I did. For whatever reason, I responded and I said something back to her and she said something back to me. And we went back four or five times and I forgot about it. I remember her handle for Twitter was something like Left Linda or something like that. Just something that clearly
13: at least she's honest.
14: At least she was honest. She said, then she told me, she said, I was Left Linda who did that with you on Twitter. She said, I kept coming to the church. Again, she heard the gospel. She got saved. And she said, now I'm in the process of rethinking everything.
13: Wow.
14: Everything. But what she said next is what the reason I'm telling the story is. She said, I want to thank you, though, that even though you were clear about controversial truths, I want to thank you that you didn't make this the Republican church.
13: Hmm.
14: Because if you had made it the Republican church, she said, I never could have stepped foot inside it. You know, political realignment often happens when somebody comes to Christ. But political realignment is downstream. It's the result of discipleship.
13: Right.
14: It should not be the gateway to it.
13: And it's very difficult to, you know, use politics to convert somebody. I mean, because your angst goes up.
14: Yeah.
13: You're there to defend your position,
14: right,
13: no matter who you are, the Democrat or the Republican. And that I don't really see that model expressed in Jesus's parables.
14: No, quite the opposite.
13: He's talking to people where they're at.
14: Right.
13: And then asking questions.
14: Yeah. In fact, there's a story. I talk about this a lot in the book, Luke chapter 12, where a brother comes to Jesus to complain that his brother is cheating him out of the inheritance.
13: Right.
14: The great preacher D. Martin Lloyd-Jones said, this is a legitimate social justice complaint because this brother is being cheated out of it. Jesus' response is to say to him, man, who made me a judge over you? And then he proceeds to preach a sermon on greed that would have applied to both brothers. D. Martin Lloyd-Jones said, why did he do that? Was it that he just didn't, you know, does Jesus not care about justice?
13: Caught him at a bad time.
14: Right, yeah. He said, no, of course Jesus cared about justice. And of course Jesus would have given a very good answer. He said, but two things would have happened had Jesus weighed in on that issue. He said, first of all, he would have cut off anyone who was disposed to agree with the first brother. And he said, secondly, he would have had a list of people a mile long the next day trying to get him to weigh in on their issue. And that would have taken him away from the primary calling he had, which was to seek and save the lost. And what that means practically for me is that means that there are certain discussions I will step out of so that I can keep my focus on the primary discussion.
13: Yeah, so good.
14: Yeah, and that primary discussion is the gospel and the lordship of Christ. Yeah.
15: As we do that, J.D., you made reference in the book to living a quiet life. There's a passage in one of the epistles about doing that, being quiet in our lives.
13: It sounds so hard to do.
14: Yeah. I know, right?
13: I'm an extrovert.
14: Yeah,
13: well,
14: exactly.
13: Quiet life.
14: Like,
13: yeah. You're kidding me.
15: For you, and then for those who are on social media or buying into all the back and forths, how do we live a quiet life representing
13: Please,
15: Christ well?
13: Tell me.
14: Yeah, that's right. Well, keep in mind that the guy who used that phrase, 1 Thessalonians 4:11, live quietly, is the Apostle Paul, who I would also not describe as a guy who lived a sheepish life, right? I mean, this is the guy that stood in the Ephesian amphitheater and told the entire Ephesian crowd, you're worshiping gods that are not gods at all. You know, how was he telling us to live quietly? And he doesn't mean that you are muting your testimony. Mm-hmm. What he is saying is that the bedrock for your testimony is a life like Daniel's that was so involved in blessing the community around you that they would, and now let me use the Apostle Peter's words, ask a reason for the hope that is within you. Mm. A quiet life is a setup for a loud testimony. It's a way of living in a way that serves your neighbor, blesses them, makes their lives better in a way that they say, hey, I need to know what's motivating you. I need to know the hope that you have, and that sets up an opportunity for a loud testimony.
13: Mm. You know, J.D., I can remember before coming to Focus in 1989. I know that's been a while.
14: Back in the 1900s.
13: Yeah, back in the 1900s. But I worked for International Paper, and I remember going to lunch, and this will lead into the question. That's why I'm telling this story. But, you know, I'm 27, 28, and I'd be at lunch with business people. And when the lunch would come, I'd say, hey, you guys mind if I pray over lunch? And they'd put their cigarette out, set their martini down. It was so funny. And then I'd just say a little prayer. But it does lead into this idea that you talk about faithful work outside of the church. Mm-hmm. And so often, I remember somebody I consulted, a business guy, when I was looking at should I go into work in the nonprofit world with Focus. He was saying, man, I want to discourage that because we need Christians in the public sector, in the private sector, to be able to be a witness. If all the Christians just go work in churches and Christian ministry, we're not going to have. So I thought about that. It really did slow the decision down. But speak to the importance of waking up every day. If you're not working at a church and you're not working at a Christian ministry, how do you go about getting amped up to go, okay, Lord, I'm heading in to be the plumber, the electrician, the engineer, the doctor, take your vocation. But do we connect that directly to our faith?
14: Yeah, you know, Billy Graham very famously said before he died that the next great awakening, he believed, would not happen in the stadiums, it would happen in the workplace.
13: Mm-hmm.
14: And we have ample biblical support for that because, I mean, if you just read the book of Acts, I know the apostles loved the local church. The local church was the center of their ministry program. And yet, most of the preaching that they do is outside of the local church context, at least in Acts.
13: It's where the action is.
14: It's where the action is. That's right. There are 40 miracles in the book of Acts. 39 of them happen outside of the church.
13: Yeah.
14: I always tell our people, sort of tongue-in-cheek, but I'm like, that means as a pastor who works inside the church, I've got access to about 1/40th of the power of God. I know that's not great hermeneutics, but you get the point.
13: Totally.
14: Is that most of what Jesus wants to do in our communities is not going to happen from the pastor in the pulpit. It's from people in the workplace. And the workplace gives people a chance to put the values of the kingdom of God in contrast with the values of Babylon.
13: You know, you write in the book about the local church investing in community. That's true of all of us. I mean, as a household, as well as a community of believers through a church, what does that look like for the church to invest in community?
14: Yeah, I was preaching through the book of Acts, and I came to Acts 8, where it says that Philip, as a result of the ministry that he had in Samaria, that there was much joy in the city because of the word that he preached and the works that he did. And so, Jim, I asked our congregation, do y'all feel like there's much joy in our city as a result of our presence here? The next chapter, Acts 9, talks about a disciple by the name of Tabitha who makes cloaks and coats for people in her community. And when she died, people gathered at her bedside and they wept. because of all the good things she'd done for them. And I said to our congregation, do y'all feel like our community would weep if we were gone?
13: Great question.
14: And we felt like the answer to both those questions was no. And so I scheduled a meeting with the mayor. And this mayor was not, I mean, he's not on our team, Jim. I kind of joke about him. He's kind of to the left of Mao Zedong is kind of how I thought of this guy. I said, Mr. Mayor, will you tell me the most needy parts of our city? And without batting an eye, he said, the homeless, the orphan, the prisoner, the unwed mother, and the high school dropout. I went back to our congregation and just said, I felt like the mayor of our city has given us a blueprint for how we should bring the joy of Jesus into these areas. Not all the ministries that we've started in those areas came from my head or inside the offices of the church. But now for 20 years, we've seen ministry after ministry after ministry develop. We have numbers, as an example, of foster kids that are now taken care of by families at the Summit Church. I told the mayor just this past Sunday, I had him back at church, and I said, hey, our goal is we're not going to stop this until there are more families in the Summit Church that are ready to receive foster kids and then there are foster kids in the program.
16: You got my heart.
14: Yeah. Well, it may be something different for your church, but it's a commitment to loving the city and bringing joy to it in the name of Jesus. Yes. Yeah. But by meeting physical needs.
16: You know, one thing I've said, when you look at the number of churches, and you know, we use this analogy often about a lot of things, but there's about 360,000 churches in the U.S. and there's about 350,000 foster kids in the foster program.
14: Wow.
16: That's one kid per
14: church.
16: One
14: kid per church, wow.
16: And it is tough. It's not easy. It's not for the faint of heart to take a child in. But I would love to see that New York Times headline that says, Christian Church Wipes Out Waiting Foster Care
14: List. Amen. That's right.
16: List. That would so inspire everybody outside of the church, too, because now you're walking the talk. And God bless those Christian families that are doing it. And Gene and I were so, rewarded internally with doing it ourselves. It wasn't easy, but there's a lot of demand for really good parenting. But it was rewarding. Let me ask you this. In the book, you get down to three reference points that you give Christians to be courageous witnesses for Christ. This so goes along with our Truth Rising documentary. If you haven't seen it yet, please watch it. Okay. I'll send you the link.
14: Yeah.
16: But it talks about courageous Christians that, first of all, it sets up the Western civilization. It's heady. And then we get into examples like a detransitioner, Chloe Cole, and Jack Phillips, the baker, and many others who had that Daniel moment and stood and said, you know what, this is not right, and how God got them through those things. It's beautiful. But in that way, those reference points, what are they?
14: Yeah, great question, Jim, because you've got the first thing is that we have to participate in what some Christian theologians have called the commons. That's a concept that goes all the way back to St. Augustine. And it means that we do our work in secular places. And a lot of times the people who benefit from our work are not, they don't share our convictions.
16: Right.
14: The homeowner or the home builder, excuse me, that builds a neighborhood and there's an unmarried couple that buys one of his houses or there's a gay couple that buys one of his houses, he's not become complicit in their sin because he provided the home. That's just participating in the commons. That's one, and that's as old as Christian history itself. But then there's a second thing, a second principle you have to hold in tension with that one, which is we have to, we can never fellowship with the works of darkness, which means that I can't participate with you in your sin. Mm. A good example is, I would have a real problem. I could not be a part of a ceremony of celebration for a gay wedding. Even if the two people were my friends, that I was trying to reach for Jesus, I couldn't do that because I would be participating in and affirming something that was wrong.
16: Let me punch that real quick, because again, Al Mohler and I talked about that. And he said the wedding itself is a public testimony that you support this.
14: Right.
16: That's what being at the wedding's about.
14: Yeah.
16: And he said, he had that situation that was posed to him. And he said, I care about you. I love you. If you will allow me, I'll come to the reception, but I can't go to the wedding ceremony.
14: I can't affirm the ceremony.
16: What a brilliant way to do that. And it's respectful.
14: Right.
16: But he was reiterating the actual wedding is a public testament of this joining of this couple.
14: Yeah, and what happens when the minister says, if anybody has any reason why these two should not be wed, speak now or forever hold your peace,
17: If I'm in the audience, I'm gonna feel like I gotta be like, I got a reason.
16: Right. And so that,
17: But that's the second principle, is while we are participating in the commons, we cannot fellowship with darkness. The third one, though, is as we engage in those first two, even when we're clear that I can't be a part of this and I can't affirm this, maybe it has to do with how you're being asked to use pronouns or refer to gender. I mean, there's a million examples we could come up with. Even there, I can still lead with grace. Mm-hmm. I want to be filled with truth. I never want to, it to be said of our generation that we did not teach the whole counsel of God with clarity. But if we're going to reach this generation, we're going to be like Jesus in that we lead with grace and that we're characterized by grace and that we're not just filled with truth. We're filled with that holy, beautiful love that doesn't just push people away and put Facebook posts up about them, but draws them close.
16: Yeah, I agree. I think the spirit right now, with everything going on in the culture, even, you know, the assassination of Charlie Kirk, there's an opening to show that boldness.
17: Yeah.
16: And to do it well, not do it nasty. Do not, you know, don't attack people verbally, but be bold and show your convictions. Yeah. I think the moment is now. I think God has really created that platform.
17: Yeah, amen to that.
16: And I hope those of you listening have been inspired to make an impact on the culture. If you want to learn more about being a witness for Christ in your community, get a copy of Pastor JD's book, Everyday Revolutionary. 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
19: 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Wherever you're listening from, at home, in the car, or on the move, I believe this message is going to challenge, inspire, and help you grow. Now let's get into today's message.
20: I just want to say, you know, my daddy put my business out there. You know, he told me, oh, Pastor Jamal's not here because his daughter is in the hospital. I said, oh, you're doing stern questions. And I got a bunch of text message. But on a serious note, thank you so much for your prayers. your concerns, reaching out for those who have my number, reaching out through social media. I try to respond to as much as possible. My daughter's doing better. She had what they call, I'm trying to say this correctly, a pneumothorax. And some people saying, what is that? I was asked the same question, so I was on Google looking at it. And it's, what happens is there's an air pocket that sits between your chest cavity and your lung. When if it's not dealt with correctly, it can be and ultimately fatal. But thank God it was a small pocket. And she's doing better. She's walking around. She's getting my nerves again, so I know she's doing better. You know, she's like that second wife. Daddy, where you going? What you doing? You know, so yes, glory to God. Thank you so much for your prayers. Food housekeeping, just to let you know, FDNY is on site to sign up people to receive free smoke alarms and carbon monoxide detectors and insulation if you live in the fire borough. So they said, look, we got free alarms, and they want to install it. They don't want to just hand it over to you because people get it and then they won't install it, you know, and it doesn't work. And then they get mad because it's sitting on the counter and say, well, you gave us a smoke alarm and it didn't go off, right? You didn't install it, right? So if you're looking for a free smoke alarm and carbon monoxide detector, please go to the lobby or find one of the FDNY reps and they'll be happy to sign you up and get you in their schedule to install the devices, all right? Second housekeeping. This one's a long one. Nah, it's not that bad. Oh, Young Life, Minister Paul, one of our ministers here at CCC, also works with another organization called Young Life. And Young Life is taking a group of individuals to Lake Champion on July 2nd, 2023 to July 7th, 2023 to Glens Bay, New York. It's a basketball camp. The cost is $300. The deposit is $50, which is required to hold the spot. These spots go fast. It's inner city kids, and it's a program that they use basketball to help build the characters of these individuals and represent Christ in the culture. Amen? Amen. So if you're interested, please go to this. There's no website? See how they treat me? They didn't tell me it was going to be up there. They said I got to read this. Y'all had this the whole time? Somebody come get this. Oh, man. How's everybody feeling? So I struggle. I really struggle to work on messages. You know, I really struggle to work on messages. One, you know, making sure I stay in step with the visionary of the church, Dr. Eric Bernard. And, you know, he's been talking about Occupy and, you know, so I call myself, you know, doing, you know, a little message on Occupy and, you know, talking about the ROI on occupying, right? ROI, return on investment, or should I say return on God's investment? Right, see, I'm glad I didn't work on that message because the church folk, right? But then I started getting messages and asking Pastor Jamal, is Pastor Bernard going to talk about cryptocurrency and where we are financially? And I'm like, yo, I don't know if he's going to talk about it. Would you like me to ask? So he's going to talk about some of this stuff, but he doesn't want to get caught up in go off track for his, he's trying to do these serious things. But I will say, where we are right now, because the dollar still has some strength, don't get rid of your dollar. All right, because if the electronics drop and die or get shut down, get hacked and stuff like that, you're still going to need a form of monetary exchange in order to buy products. But what I do say is start getting yourself prepared. And I'm saying this cautiously because, you know, people are like, oh, the mark of the beast, the end times, stuff like that. I don't think we're at the end of the end of the end times, right? Because we've been in the end times, the end times. I don't believe that we are. And I believe where we are, I believe that the spiritual realm was posturing. The spirit realm has been flexing to see the response of the church. All right. And I believe where we are right now is just some pieces being moved on a chessboard, And what they do is, if you've ever played chess, if you watch how the opponent plays, they actually do certain things to see what you're thinking, how you're moving, because they can't get inside the mind of God. So where we are spiritually, there's a lot of things going on, and there's a lot of trying to figure out what is God's agenda. And that's why Jesus said, he said, not even the Son of God knows the time nor the hour. But all your job is to do is just be prepared. So what I'm feeling in this where we are, I believe that there's going to be a response from God. And the question I have been asking God, is it going to be the church that you use to respond? Because it's scary when you look at what's going on in society and you see the bickering and all of the tension that's happening within the church. The question is the church at a place of maturity level to respond to where the God wants us to respond? So going back to the whole crypto, I am not a cryptocurrency expert. But my dad always taught me, he said, if it doesn't hurt, grab some. Don't break yourself. Don't break the bank. If you need some, but where I am, I'm at a place where I'm storing up a lot of different things. I'm also at a place where I'm learning and interacting with people who have what they called vocational skills. Because I believe that if things go as bad as it can go, we're going to move towards those who don't want to get, you know, the so-called mark or the so-called chip. We're going to need a way to still survive. And I believe that the barter system is going to be another element that's going to be a part of what we use to survive. And this is not happening tomorrow, next year, but I've been praying about this, and this is what God, you know, has... And I try not to say, well, God spoke, you know, because I don't want to be that person. But I believe this is the direction we're going in, all right? So I believe that you need to make friends with farmers. You know, I think you need to, you know, get into some horticulture yourself. And not just because of what we might go, but you don't know what you're eating these days. You know? So I think, you know, we're at a place where, and I'm excited, I'm not scared. You know, people are like, oh, aren't you scared, Pastor Mark? I said, no, I'm not scared. I said, what's there to be afraid of? You know, I'm looking, and a part of my message where we're going to talk about is I'm looking at, I've been studying Acts and, you know, looking and say, okay, Lord, how was it back then? You know, coming out of my old book, Unapologetic Christianity, I talk about, you know, Edward Gibbons, and he just starts talking about the rise of the decline and fall of the Roman Empire. But then I go back into Peter and see what Peter was going through, telling the Christians to be strong and do what you got to do because they were being tormented. Nero blamed the fires on the Christians, so now the Christians got to go and hide, you know, and run and meet secretly because they're being condemned and they're being tormented. And it was more so because of their faith. So the word, and I'm wrestling right now, even today, to preach this word. Because it's so simple, but yet profound, because when you look at what happened during COVID, this is the very thing that was tested amongst Christians. When you look at what we were dealing with and everything that was going on, this is the very thing that was tested with Christians. When you look at all of the decline of individuals attending church, this is what was the thing that was dealt with. So today I want to talk to you about the quality that is often undervalued and yet holds tremendous significance in our lives, especially when it comes to our Christian walk. And the word is called loyalty. The word is called loyalty. And I want you to ask yourself and really, really be, you know, true to yourself. Ask yourself, am I really loyal to God? Or is this a transactional relationship? No, seriously, I want you to take time right now, say, am I really? Because what happens is the loyalty will always be tested. Turn to your neighbor, say, neighbor, yeah. Loyalty will always be tested. Another question, you know, you gotta ask is am I really loyal to the truth of the scriptures? See, because loyalty is a virtue that binds us to our one commitments. See, often people say, well, commitments and loyalty are the same thing. No, loyalty is what binds you to your commitments. Commitments is the thing that you said you're going to do. Loyalty is following through. And I'm telling you, when you look at all the individuals that left, I thought you were loyal to the church. I thought you were loyal to God. I thought you were loyal to the scriptures. I thought you were loyal to the writings of the gospel. I thought you were loyal to this. And given the literal circumstance, you're going to break out? You're going to quit? Then you tell me you're never loyal anyway. See, if you were from the hood, if you were from the streets, that's why I love to see street cats saved. I'm going to talk. I'm going to go a little ghetto on this, right? See, there's something significant about street cats that get saved. You get a gangster saved. I was never a gangster. I never even tried to be a gangster. I never wanted to go to jail. I wasn't about that life. But Christ didn't make me soft. That's a different story. But when you get a gangster saved, there's something that the street recognizes. Is the biggest thing that they always want to make sure is, how loyal are you? Even to the point where they go through process to create tests. To test your loyalty. Because above all else, if you're loyal, then I know I can run with you. See, so number one, our loyalty is what binds us to our commitments. Number two, our loyalty is what binds us to our relationships. And number three, our loyalty is what binds us to our principles. And why am I saying this? I'm not talking about the loyalty that's going to be needed now. But I'm talking about the loyalty that's going to be needed in the future. You're starting to see the aggression against your ability to articulate your faith. Only Christianity is under some type of attack compared to any other religion. Hindus, yes, peaceful group of individuals. Buddhists, yes, very good. Even Islam, everybody's trying to bend over backwards to allow this whole love for this religion because they can't separate the religion and the culture. But there's some realities even with Islam. Judaism, they're afraid to mess with the Jews because the Jews will network together and they shut down a whole community. But you mess with the Jews, you end up, you're definitely not going to get a second term. But let's look at the fractured Christians. Christians can't decide, which part of the aisle they're going to stand on. Christians can't come to a resolve, and you got pastors asking if it could have been an easier decision. And the reality is the word. The word says what it says, and it says, can we stand on it in love? Yes, we can stand on it and still show love, but there's a place where we say, no, this is what I'm loyal to. And there's two reasons why I believe that they're going after the church. One, because we're divided. So it's easier to conquer. Two, because we're standing for the truth. And only truth brings the necessary convictions for change. So if you go after truth, we don't have to worry about changing what we're doing. See, in a world where loyalty is often tested and overlooked, it is essential for us to recognize its true worth. Loyalty is not simply a word, it is a way of life, a choice to make to stand by someone or something, even in the face of adversity or temptation. When we look at our lives of great men and women throughout history, we see how loyalty played a vital role in their success. In our personal lives, loyalty manifests itself in various forms. It begins with loyalty we show to ourselves. It means staying true to our values, principles, and convictions, even when it's tempting to compromise. When it's tempting to compromise them for a personal gain or societal acceptance. When it's tempting to compromise them for a personal gain or societal acceptance. When it's tempting to compromise them for a personal gain or societal acceptance. Loyalty to oneself means being honest, taking responsibility for our actions, and striving to become the best version of ourselves. Moreover, in the world where loyalty is often tested, it is important to remember that loyalty is not blind obedience or lack of critical thinking. It does not mean turning a blind eye to someone's faults or blindly following without question. See, true loyalty requires discernment and understanding of what is right and just. It means holding ourselves and others accountable would still offer support and guidance. And this came about because I was watching this movie. I'm a movie guy. I go to the movies. You know, some people, if y'all church, if y'all too much of a saint, pray for Pastor Jamal. All right? I go to movies, and I was watching this one movie called The Covenant. How many are you familiar with that movie, The Covenant? I just need to make sure I got some supporters here, see? Don't worry, I'm not going to judge you if you went to the movies or saw it, you know, on demand or something like that. I'm not going to judge you. You know, some of the saints, they just read their Bible, and they still haven't changed. But that's a different story. We're not going to judge y'all either. See, I want to talk about this movie because this movie is a great expression of what God would want for us as human beings. It was an amazing movie. I think it's up there as one of my most favorite movies of all time, especially when it comes to a military movie. And it's a military movie about a guy who was running in Afghanistan, and they were trying to look for Taliban and get rid of ordinances and different bombs and stuff like that. And they hired an interpreter. And the interpreter came along with them, and they were at one place where, you know, just stuff got, you know, went crazy. And this interpreter, can I tell the movie? Y'all gonna judge me? How is this okay? All right, I want you to inbox me. Don't inbox me about Pastor Mark, why you ruined the movie for me. I almost played the whole movie just to let you know for service, but I don't want to get, you know, fired. But your man and the interpreter ended up, it was a team of about 8 of them. The whole team got wiped out except for the guy in charge and interpreter. So the interpreter, remember, he was just hired just to interpret, to do nothing else.

So they end up getting killed, and the interpreter and him, they go on his trek, and he said, we got 120 clicks. I looked it up, it's about 70 miles to get back to base. And he said, they're going to double time, they're going to hoof it and double time. That means they're going to run, like Forrest Gump. All right? Did y'all see that? Okay, good. So you know reference. I got to make sure y'all understand my references. So they were like, run, Forrest, run. So they started running. John Kinley gets shot on the way to it. So he gets shot in the leg, gets shot in the arm, so he's out of commission, right? The interpreter could have said, oh man, my job's over, and go home. But he stayed. He ended up shooting the guys that tried to capture him, bandaging him up, and he took this trek, carrying this man's body through combatant territory, almost 70 miles. And I told my friends and my kids, I said, if y'all not rolling with me like that, y'all are shifting from friends to acquaintances quickly. Because here it is, this man, and what I learned is that the length of time knowing the person doesn't necessarily land you at a deeper place of loyalty. So the length of time does not equate to the depth of loyalty. And he ended up getting this guy to a place where he gets saved. But he felt so convicted at what the man had to go through, even to the point where Ahmed, that was his name, right? Come in, Ahmed, if I'm saying it wrong, I apologize. He sits down in the middle of the journey and starts crying, frustrated, weary. And he looks at, I'm putting myself in a situation. And he looks at the guy, and he's laying upside down, and he's on this car, this two-wheel car, that he's climbing up a mountain to push. He's pushing this car over rocks, and he's getting stuck, and he has to, you know, back up and then push more. And I know his hands are tired. And he's looking at this guy, and he's crying, and I think about how many times we get to a place in certain relationships, even with God, where we're looking and we're crying, and we turn, and we say, no, I'm not going to quit. And he pushed through, and he got through, and then John Kinney gets home, and he finds out that the Ahmed is hiding because his life is being threatened because he carried this military man past their strongholds and stuff like that, and they want to kill him. So John Kinney said, no, we got to get him out of there. We promised him visas. So they end up getting visas, and he went back after him by himself. That's loyalty. That's what I'm talking about. See, what happens is often we find ourselves as Christians where we feel we got to stand with somebody else to make a stand and talk about what the Bible is saying. No, I can stand by myself. I'll go to battle by myself because I know that the Bible is the unadulterated truth, the Word of God. That's why I dislike when people try to say that the God of the Bible is the same God of the Quran. I said, no. I said, when you look at the idea of God, the highest conceivable being, then I can see why you can make that mistake. But I said, when you look at the concept of God, and you start understanding the God of the Bible compared to the God of Quran, the God of the Bible who thought that we were worth it to come down and be with us personally. The God of the Bible that says, no, not only do I want to be with you personally, I will die for you. The God of the Bible says, no, not only will I die for you, but I'm going to rise again so that I can make sure that your future is assured. Because if I leave it on you, there's no assurance. But if I leave it on me, that's why I love the conversation that God had with Abraham. He said, look, I'll walk through. And on my name. See, there's something about this thing called loyalty. So I was watching it, and I started thinking, I said, man, I was a stubborn kid. You know, as I matured, I got better. I get the picture of my wife watching this and say, mm-hmm. My mother really, because she knew me for way longer, she's like, mm-hmm. So my dad and I used to get into disagreements, and we used to butt heads, and the reality is that I'm a strong-willed individual. He's a strong-willed individual. We're two strong-willed individuals, and we

0: don't fully always agree, even to this day. And the bigger part was my unforgiveness. I didn't want to forgive because I wanted justice. My rule is, whatever pain I felt, you need to feel it so you can understand what I went through. Anybody in the balcony, can you feel my pain? Right? And it's not about, in my mindset, it was not about getting back. It's just so you can sympathize better when you apologize. Right? So, man, I really know what you went through. Yeah, you know what I went through. Because look at you. You got a busted lip. I got a busted lip. We two busted lips. You know, it's like that video of that little kid, little Johnny. Yeah. You saw the little Johnny video. Thank you. Somebody saw the little Johnny video. But the thing about it is my dad knew that one thing I was loyal to was the truth, the Bible. So he knew in order for me to change my attitude, he can always go to the Bible to show me it in the Bible. 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Loyalty in friendship forces trust, deepens connections, and creates a safe space where individuals can rely on one another unconditionally.
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3: The rain continues coming down in the city this morning, and it's going to keep raining for basically the entire day. Scattered showers, even a few thunderstorms possible throughout the rest of the day, with a high temperature only around 73 degrees. That rain continues overnight tonight into the first part of the day tomorrow. Low of 64 with a high of 73. We do have a flood watch in effect. We'll finally get a little bit of clearing as we head in towards Wednesday. I'm Storm Guide Stat Live meteorologist Stephen Parr.
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12: The first app that I want to talk to you about is in Matthew 4:19. Jesus just called his disciples to follow him, and then he says to them, come, follow me, and I'll make you fishers of men. Now, you have to get that picture in your head because it's very important. Jesus is talking to some of the most experienced fishermen around. I mean, these guys knew all about fishing. Their life experience was all around fishing. They were so knowledgeable on the subject. They took pride in it. They were confident about fishing. To them, fishing was a profitable business. They were good at it. But then Jesus comes in and he gives them a new app, relating to their business, but it's a new app. This app is not only new to them, it is a new lingo. It is a new paradigm, and it's a new worldview altogether from that which they grew up with. Imagine a person who's never seen an iPhone and you hand him one that's filled with different kind of apps and say, use this. What are you talking about? Now remember, these fishermen, the disciples of Jesus, they grew up with certain prejudices in their lives. They grew up with a whole bunch of superstitions. They grew up with very different view of this app that they'd been challenged by Jesus giving to them. And if Jesus said, follow me and I'll make you fishers, isn't that great? That means we're going to get more fish, you make more money, that we're going to be blessed and all that stuff. But that's not where it stops. Fishers of men. That's the new app. Now let me testify to you that in many ways, no matter how powerful a person may be, no matter how famous or well-respected a person may be, no matter how rich a person may be, whenever you take on something new, whenever you are taken out of that which is familiar to you, whenever you're taken out of that which is comfortable to you, you're going to feel helpless. You feel like a little child. And that's not very comforting. Perhaps there's no greater application to this, what I'm telling you, than when you learn a new language. You become a child again when you learn a new language. Ask me, I can tell you that. I know what I'm talking about. Because you stutter, you mutter, and you don't pronounce it well, and people correct you, and all that stuff. You become like a little child. And that is why people don't want to learn new things. They don't want to look like children. I am convinced personally, after all these years in ministry, that this is why very few Christians are growing in their Christian faith. They don't want to receive new challenges. They don't want to accept new challenges from the Word of God. They don't want to grow, because in growing you stumble and you fail, then you get up and you go again, and you stumble and you get up again. And they don't want to do that, because they do not want an app on their spiritual iPhone that they cannot control, that they do not know how to use, and they don't want to learn how to do it. And I dare say that is the reason why so many Christians would rather stay with what is known. They would rather not be stretched in their Christian life. They would rather not risk being snubbed or maybe even rejected altogether. They would rather just go to church, maybe even attend a Bible study or a small group or something, and read their Bible, and perhaps go to a prayer meeting, especially if they need something from God, and they just leave it at that. But to learn a new app, a new application, that's challenging. And that's why they miss out on the blessing. They miss out on the blessing. The truth is this. Every one of Jesus' apps, as we're going to be seeing throughout the series of messages, every one of them is challenging. Every one of them. That's why they're the source of growth. Listen, every time you make a decision that you're going to obey and serve the Lord Jesus Christ with all your heart, you will be challenged. Every time you attempt in growing in Christ-likeness, you will be challenged. Not possibly, you will be. But here's the good news. Before he told them, I'll make you fishers of men, he said what? Follow me. You see, that's the secret. I'm fond of telling a story from my own life, the one and only experience I had in fishing. Back in the 90s, Sam Ayoub walked into my house and he announced, we're going fishing. I said, what is that we, Kamasabi? He said, you and I. My first reaction, I can't tell you. I mean, I still remember it as if it's today. I still remember the feeling that came upon me. This is a new app for me. I don't know anything about fishing. I've watched people fish only for a few minutes, and I don't have the time to fish. And all of my protest meant nothing to Sam. He just waits until you say yes. And so he said, we're going to fish for 3 days. Now, I thought we were going to drive to a lake somewhere and do some fishing. He said, 3 days in Canada. Well, I loved the man so dearly, and I did not know what to do, and finally I gave up. He called that fishing place a resort. Well, all of my phobia that some of you are aware of about camping came upon me. And I thought it's going to be a camping thing. And I know you heard me joke about that, but I have to confess to you, I started agonizing for the whole week. And it seemed to pass quickly. And so we landed in Minneapolis. Then we drove 3 hours across the Canadian border to Lake La Croix. It's a huge lake. I didn't even know it existed. And I must admit, it was better than I expected. It was a nice place. I mean, it was not luxury, but it's okay. Comfortable bed, comfortable room, nice people serving. And then we get up in the next morning, and everything is ready. We got a nice boat and a native Canadian guide in the boat, and we got, you know, it looked good. And I said, okay, I'll give this a shot. And so we go to a certain spot. I mean, remember, this native Canadian knew that lake like the back of his hand. So we got to a certain spot, and he stops the boat. He said, okay, this is a good place to fish. And then, to my surprise, because I was walking, you know, basically I had nothing. I didn't have anything in my hands. They had everything there in the boat. They all arranged everything. And this guide takes the bait, puts it on the hook, hands me the line. I didn't have to do a thing. He said, sir, just throw it in the water. I threw it in the water. I could do that. Lo and behold, within just a few minutes, I got a tug. And they said, you got a fish. You pull, pull. I said, well, tell me how. He said, just do this. And so I did this. And it was a huge walleye fish. It really was. And listen, this is not a fishing story because my ego is not tied up to this stuff. I mean, it's reminded me of that Texan, you know, who was talking to his friend about this big 24, 25-pound bass. And he was describing the effort of rearing it in. And finally, his friend said to him, he said, did it put up a fight? He said, yep, not half as much as the 10-pound grasshopper I caught it with. But this is not a fishing story. To my utter surprise, to Sam's excitement, we get this big thing in there, and he takes pictures. He said, they're not going to believe this. They're not going to believe this. I said, don't you show that to anybody. Question. Why was I reluctant to go fishing with Sam? My ignorance about fishing. My fear of the unfamiliar. Probably, I haven't really analyzed it, but probably fear of failure. That I stink at it. All I knew, that once I caught that one fish, I became an overnight success. What made the difference? What made the difference? Sam. He made the difference. He knew where to go. He knew which guide to get. He knew, I mean, he had past experience, he had past knowledge, he's been there before, he understood things, he's a who, what, where. He knew all of that. He got that all taken care of. Once I placed myself in Sam's hand, I became an overnight success. I became successful in something that up to this point in my life, I knew nothing about, I was intimidated by, I was afraid of. I wanted to hear me right, please, because in a far greater, far deeper, far higher way, this Jesus app that he is giving to every one of us who are claimed to be the disciples of Jesus Christ, this app says, follow me. And the secret of your success in fishing for men and women, boys and girls, your secret is following him. That is the secret of not only success, but fulfillment. That's the secret of having confidence in being fishers of men. That is the secret of overcoming fear, anxiety, and concern about your reputation and everything else for fishing for people. I hear people like you do who glibly say, I'm a follower of Jesus Christ. Particularly politicians on both sides of the aisle. I'm a follower of Jesus Christ. I want to scream at the television and say, do you know what you're saying? Do you know what that means? Being a follower of Jesus Christ means that you are willing to abandon yourself completely to him. is to place His will, His word, His command above all else in life. To be willing to sacrifice anything for His sake. To be willing to place Him above all your needs and above all your wants and above all of the things that you're facing. To be willing to trust Him no matter what crushing circumstances you're going through. Follow me. And then I'll make you fishers of men. This trust is illustrated in the words of Jesus here and now in Matthew 16:25. Matthew 16:25, listen to what Jesus said. Whoever wants to save his life will lose it, but whoever loses his life for my sake will find it. Beloved, this is a paradox of all paradoxes in the Scripture. What is Jesus saying? He is saying that in saving others, we lose ourselves. In losing ourselves in the task that He called us to, we will be used to win others. Sharing Christ involves sacrificing the greater for the lesser, the worthy for the unworthy. It is the willingness of the strong one to die for the weak so that the weak may be able to live. And that's precisely what Jesus did. The Lord of Lords died on a cross so that He may raise from the dead everyone who put their trust in Him. Now, beloved, listen to me. This is the exact opposite of what is in our culture today. This lunacy, this crude notion that the survival is for the fittest. Contrary to our culture. It is follow me first, then the app becomes easy. In fact, the app becomes joyful. And you notice Jesus did not say, follow me and I'll make you hunters of men, or follow me and I'll make you persuaders of men, or follow me and I'll make you marketers to men, or follow me and I'll make you teachers of men. He didn't say that. You say, well, why? The answer is much simpler than you think. He was relating this new app to their experience. All they knew is fishing. And He's no use telling them about hunting or anything else because all they know is fishing. So He brings a new app to their experience. And that's exactly what Jesus does for every one of us today, every one of His disciples. That's what He brings, this app to everyone. He says, wherever you are, wherever He placed you, whatever your profession may be, whatever your social status is in life, use that to tell others about Jesus. I read a statistic the other day that says 95% of those who call themselves Christians never share Christ with others. 95%. And then I thought of the history of the church and how God again and again had to intervene in order to get back His people back to applying this app in their life, to apply this app in their churches. It's the story of the church over and over and over. And God had to do it. He had to intervene. MacArthur tells a story about a dangerous seacoast where shipwrecks were commonplace. There were frequent occurrences. And the village community built a crude hut, little hut, with a very simple boat in it. And the village population were all volunteers. Every time they hear the siren, there's a shipwreck. They run out of their homes and they get into that boat and they go out and they rescue lives and they bring them back home. Save so many as they could. These selfless people, they did this day or night. It didn't make any difference. They saved lives whenever the opportunities came. And after a while, they became famous for the rescuing operation. They became well known for it. And some of the members said, let's invite some of those who have been rescued to come and join us. And they did. And many came and became a large operation of rescuing those who come into the shipwreck. Always eager to go out and save lives. Always. They sacrificed time. They sacrificed money. They sacrificed effort. And this station grew and grew. And then they decided to hire professional rescue workers so that they can rest a little bit. Don't go out as often. And they got professional rescue workers, paid rescue workers. And then, as time go by, they become unhappy with the shabby-looking shed, hut. And they wanted to build a larger, a much more comfortable building, a nicer building. And they did. After a while, the station became a very popular hanging out place. People would come, and they'll have tea and coffee and chat and talk about life in general and become a great social experience. Some of them had a great idea. And they said, we need to even improve and enlarge this building even more. They did. So they built a bigger and nicer building. The next thing, some of the members began to enjoy the fellowship, enjoy the social life. Forgot about rescuing. They said, that's for the professionals. Let the professionals do it. We hire them. That's what we pay them for. And in time, very few members were insistent on going out and rescuing people as they have done in the past. One day, a large ship wrecked right there in front of them. And so the professional rescuers went in and they tried to save as many people from the frozen water as they could. And in doing so, they messed up that beautiful building. They messed the furniture. They messed it all up. And the members were very upset about that. And so, in the next membership meeting, the members voted to suspend their life savings activities altogether. The reason? It was disturbing the social life of the club. Few brave souls tried to speak up and remind them, this is the very reason for our existence. This is the very reason why we're here. This is the very reason why we have a building. But these few members were outvoted, and they were told that if you want to have a life-saving operation, go down the street and build another one. And so they did. And in time, that building also got better and bigger. So some were pushed out to build another one and build another one. Until today, according to that Scottish eyewitness, he said, if you look at that coast, you see it dotted with beautiful buildings for social life. Shipwrecks still happen. They're still frequent occurrence in those terrible waters. But now, people drown instead of being rescued. Beloved, this is the sad history of the Church of Jesus Christ. In fact, it's from the very beginning. From the very beginning. It's human nature. We want to be comfortable. We want to stay with the familiar. We don't want to be challenged by a new app. We don't want to do this and we don't want to do that. In fact, if you read in the book of Acts, in one breath it says that they grew in number and enjoy the fellowship of one another. And then the next says, the Lord sent persecution in order to scatter them so they can take the word of the gospel out to the neighboring, to Smyrna, to other parts of the world. Why does God have to do that? In order to get us to apply this important, all-important application that he is giving to every one of his children. It's easier to enjoy the cozy fellowship than to be challenged to go out of our comfort zone. And I want to tell you, listen to me very carefully, I'm getting ready to close. This is important. When we give up the noblest, the purest, the truest work of the church of saving souls, of being fishers of men, we lose sight of who we are. We lose sight of who we are as the Church of Jesus Christ.
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19: News this hour from Town Hall. I'm Keith Peters in Washington. President Trump has inaugurated his Trump accounts for children under the age of 18 that will give them a financial head start with government seed money and contributions from family, employers, or charities.
20: The new program to start saving for your kids went live on July 4th. The Treasury Department says so far, more than 6 million Trump accounts have been opened for children under the age of 18. The president sounding pleased.
21: So many of these children are going to be involved with the Trump account. They're going to watch their account grow. They're going to watch the country grow. They're going to be reading the newspapers. They'll want to go to the financial pages.
20: Laura Winters reporting.
19: In Utah today, prosecutors began laying out their evidence against Tyler Robinson, the man accused of assassinating conservative activist Charlie Kirk. Judge Tony Graff gave remarks before the proceedings acknowledging emotions are running high.
22: The court recognizes that this hearing may invoke emotion from everyone. And that the court understands the human nature of that, but also it's important that this courtroom is orderly. A spectator shall not wear or display any pins, buttons, signs, clothing, or photographs expressing support for or against any person related to this case or the status of this case as a capital offense.
19: Kirk's widow, along with his parents, were in attendance at the hearing. Russia has launched a massive missile and drone attack on Ukraine, killing at least 22 people. The assault highlights gaps in Ukraine's air defenses, particularly the need for more U.S.-made Patriot interceptor missiles. On Wall Street, the Dow by 155 points, the Nasdaq rose 288, the S&P advanced 54, oil near $69 a barrel. More at townhall.com.
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30: Welcome again to God in Our City, the Daily Edition. Thank you for that introduction, Allie. I'm Pastor Dave Watson, pastor of Calvary Chapel on Staten Island. As well, I have the incredible privilege of being the president and one of the founders of the New York Institute for Biblical Studies. In addition to that, I'm your host and the primary Bible teacher on God in Our City. the Daily Edition. Now, just so you're not confused, why do you call it the Daily Edition? 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WMCA 570, 102.3 FM, The Mission, in addition to that, YouTube and Facebook. So we're on 6 days a week. Hopefully that's not too much. Also, I have the incredible privilege of once a week appearing on right now, the Joe Piscopo Show, usually on Thursdays at 9:40, sponsored by, Christian Mortgage, company. And we're grateful for them and, their sponsorship. And then we put together something that goes out once a week called From a God's Eye View. From a God's Eye View. And you can see that on Facebook or really just on Facebook. Or everything's kind of carried at nycshepherd.com, including the Piscopo appearances. We're just grateful for all the opportunities the Lord is giving us. We want to honor him in all of it. We're glad that you joined us today. I hope your 4th of July was good. Hope it was country celebrating and God honoring. I know that was my goal, my intent. I hope I was able to do that in a way that pleased the Lord. We're continuing our series on the Sermon on the Mount. We're talking this week about probably the section that is most familiar to people on the Sermon on the Mount, and that's Matthew chapter 6, verses really 7 through 15, with the focus really on 9 through 14, 9 through 13, I'm sorry. We call it the Lord's Prayer. Some call it the Disciples' Prayer. Others call it the Model Prayer. We're going to argue it's the New Prayer. The New Prayer, it's a new season. It's a new season, and that's really what he's talking about here in Matthew. But before we get there, you'll probably want to get yourself the free study guide that we have on our lessons. We want you to have that. And that study guide is downloadable at calvarychapelsi.org/GIOC. calvarychapelsi.org/GIOC. If you haven't already, it's not going to be out much longer. We're done this series in just a couple more weeks. The Matthew, the beautiful Matthew journal. It's the book of Matthew, as well as a place to journal, a place to you know, follow along and write your thoughts. So you'd have the study guide in one hand, the Matthew journal in the other. You just have to request it from us, calvarychapelsi.org/GIOC. And while you're there, consider making a donation to God in Our City. We would greatly appreciate that. We need really what we would call returning or automatic renewing giving. So if you can do that, we would appreciate that. But every gift's appreciated. Every gift is something we're grateful for. Remember, as you give to God in Our City, you're helping us reach our city. This is one large aspect of what we do as a church to reach the New York City area and actually now the world. It's outreach at its in this 21st century at its finest. 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I will also say, if at any time you have a Bible question, we'd love to answer your Bible question, a prayer request, or you want to make a donation, or you're confused about how to get the online stuff, just call us. 718-720-5390, 718-720-5390. 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It'll take you to all the archived messages that we have. Well, that's enough talking, right? Enough of me. Let's start our time together by reading Matthew 6, 7 through 15, having a word of prayer and getting right into our lesson. Matthew chapter 6, 7 through 15. I love this passage of scripture. It will be familiar to you. We read in the text, and when you pray, do not heap up empty phrases as the Gentiles do, for they think that they will be heard for their many words. Do not be like them, for your Father knows you need what you need before you ask him. Pray then like this: Our Father in heaven, hallowed be your name. Your kingdom come, your will be done on earth as it is in heaven. Give us this day our daily bread, and forgive us our debts as we also forgive, also have forgiven our debtors. And lead us not into temptation, but deliver us from evil. For if you forgive others their trespasses, your heavenly Father will also forgive you. But if you do not forgive others their trespasses, neither will your Father forgive you. Let's pray. Heavenly Father, during our time together, please be our teacher and our guide. Lord, please touch us. Please change us. Please make us more like Jesus. Lord, this passage we're so very familiar with. Help us to look at it and understand it in a different way today. Help us, Lord, not to get a new interpretation, but to get a right interpretation of this text. And then, Lord, help us to put it into our lives every single day. Lord, we are so grateful for what you teach us. We're grateful for our audience. And Lord, we just pray that even as we are listening today, that all of us will be challenged by you, changed by you, and made more like Christ by you. Meet the needs, Lord, of our listeners. Lord, some are very discouraged. Touch them. Some are very confused. Minister to them. Help them in every single way to Lord, experience, Lord, your presence and your strength. Lord, provide for their needs as you provide, Lord, as you promise to provide. Provide also, Lord, for God in our city that we might be the broadcast, be the people you want us to be. Thank you, Lord, for this opportunity. In Jesus' name, amen. Amen. So we're looking at this particular text, and I just wanted to highlight a few things for you. Matthew 6, 7 through 15. The text begins telling us basically the knot of our prayers. It's interesting that there are only 66 words here in what we call the Lord's Prayer or the Disciples' Prayer or the Model Prayer. And Martin Lloyd-Jones says this. He says, man is his greatest and highest when upon his knees he comes face to face with God. And this text that we just read, it speaks to the spirit of our prayers. Not my, but our, an unselfish spirit. Father, a family spirit. Hallowed be thy name, a reverent spirit. Thy kingdom come, a loyal spirit. Thy will be done, a submissive spirit. Give us our daily bread, a dependent spirit. Forgive us our debts, a penitent spirit. Lead us not into temptation, a humble spirit. And as I said, we start here with the idea of the knot of our prayers. When you pray, don't heap up empty phrases as the Gentiles do, for they think that they will be heard for their many words. Do not be like them, for your Father knows what you need before you ask. It's assumed here that we'll pray, but it's telling us how not to pray. Prayer should be as natural to a Christian as breathing. Well, why sometimes are we not comfortable praying? Well, one reason is bad theology. We don't think rightly about God. We don't think that he wants us to come to him. We don't understand how it is we are to come to him. Some of it is bad relationships. We're at odds with someone. So when you're fighting with someone, it doesn't feel right praying. And that's bad living sometimes. We aren't living a right way, and we know it. And it's telling us here we shouldn't pray in ignorance like the Gentiles do. We should pray informed. We should pray informed. We know that the Father knows what we need even before we ask. Even before we ask. I should know I have a Father, a knowledgeable Father, an approachable Father, and a sympathetic Father. He's where my prayers are going, and he knows my lack, my genuine need, even before I ask. Now, please make a distinction between your need and your greed. God promises to meet all my needs, not all my greeds. So the knot of the prayer is, I don't pray like the Gentiles, ignorantly. I pray informed. And then the taught of the prayer, he tells us, pray like this. In light of who God is, pray like this. And we're taught here to ask that God's person be exalted. Our Father in heaven, hallowed be your name. And we're taught not just that we should ask for his name to be exalted. And it's interesting, Jesus would have said this in Aramaic, and the word there is Abba. We are praying Abba. We're praying, Daddy, may your name be exalted. This Father who is in heaven, and his name is set apart. It's hallowed. I give the Jewish people a lot of credit when it comes to the name of God. They are very careful with the name of God. They speak of Hashem, and that means the name. So when they're talking about God, they say Hashem says, or we pray to Hashem. And instead of using the sacred word that we use, Yahweh, they make sure they only use the word Adonai, because the sacredness of God's name. But I don't think that's what's involved here. But I appreciate the reverence they have for God's name. And it's saying here, hallowed be your name. He's more than just Father. He's not our homeboy, but there should be an awestruckness as it is. So we are taught to ask for God's name to be exalted. We're also taught to ask for God's program to be accomplished. Your kingdom come, your will be done on earth as it is in heaven. Let come to pass the desire of God as it happens in heaven. Let it come to pass on earth. And in addition, I want your will to be done. I want your will to be done. I want your program to be accomplished. So the bottom line as I pray is not what do I want, but what does God want? What do I need? No, it's what does God need? It's been said, I think, by the author of Blue Light Jazz, there are over 8 billion wills in the world, but only one matters, and that's God. But this is not resignation, it's jubilation. You know, your kingdom come, your will be done. Angels carry out the will of God in heaven there. They do it fully, willingly, and completely. J. Oswald Saunders has said, the loyal believer will cherish a deep desire for the achieving of the purposes of God. He doesn't regard prayer merely as a means of getting his own will done, but as a means of ensuring that God's will is done in his life. So we're taught for God's name to be exalted. We're taught for God's program to be advanced. And then we're taught to ask for God's provision to be allotted. The three needs of man, spiritual, intellectual, and physical, are met here. Give us this day, what? Our daily bread. It moves to us, you know, it's a movement to us. It's never me. Give us our daily bread. In fact, most of the time here, the first person plural in the pronouns is used. Why? Because it's not simply about me. It's about

He has forgiven us, not some of our sin, but all of our sin. But there is something to be said about relational forgiveness. Relational forgiveness. Us being at aught with God. So we're asking him to forgive us, 1 John 1:9, if we confess our sins. He is faithful and just to forgive us of our sins and cleanse us from all unrighteousness. We read already in Matthew 5:23 and 24, if your brother has aught against you, you leave your gift at the altar and you be reconciled to God. And so we're asking God to cancel our debt as we are canceling the debt others have toward us. That's the hard part, isn't it? That's the real difficult part. We are taking responsibility to forgive others. We're asking God to forgive us, and then we're taking responsibility to forgive or cancel the debts of others that people have against us. And then we're taught to ask for God's protection to be realized. And in addition to forgiveness and provision, lead us not or carry us not into temptation. Now, the word temptation is a little bit misunderstood. It can mean being tempted, but it also can mean being tried or being in trials. So we're saying, don't let me get into trials. And some of those trials are temptation. The test may lead to temptation. But in strong contrast, deliver us. That's the Greek word ruomai. Save us. Save us from who? The evil one. Jesus told us in John 17:15, that he actually prays for us, that God would protect us from the evil one, that God would protect his own from the evil one. We're reminded in 1 Peter that we are to be sober, to be vigilant, because our adversary, the devil, walks about as a roaring lion seeking whom he may devour. The cry of the human heart is, you know, I want to be pure, but I'm so weak, so don't lead me into temptation, but deliver me from the evil one. So we have the not of our prayers. We have the taught of our prayers. And then we have the ought of our prayers. Let me just say that this section ends with that thought, for thine is the kingdom and the power and the glory forever and ever. Amen. And then it reminds us in chapter 6, verses 14 and 15, for if you forgive others their trespasses, your heavenly Father will also forgive you. But if you do not forgive others their trespasses, neither will your Father forgive you your trespasses. It's a positive truth. If I will cancel what people have done against me, my heavenly Father will be sure to cancel what I have done that offended him. But if I don't do that, I will not experience the benefits, a repaired relationship of forgiveness. Here's the truth, and I hate to say it, but I'm speaking to some people today who you have ought against your brother. You have anger and meanness and something against someone in your family. You won't let it go. And you say to yourself, I'm having trouble praying. Why? That's why. And as God has forgiven you, you need to give that person a gift. You don't even need to tell them you're giving them a gift, but you need to give them a gift. Why? Because God gave you a gift. He forgave you. The reason why your prayer life is a mess is because you've never forgiven those people. Please take a moment right now and forgive them. Forgive them. Forgive them. I cannot say R if I live for myself. I cannot say Father if I'm not acting like his child. I cannot say hallowed be thy name if I'm not striving for holiness. I cannot say who art in heaven if I'm not laying up treasure there. I can't say thy kingdom come if I'm not doing all I can to hasten it. I cannot say thy will

0: be done if I'm disobedient to his word. I cannot say, give us this day our daily bread if I'm seeking things dishonestly. I cannot say in earth as it is in heaven if I'm not serving him now. I cannot say, forgive us our debts if indeed I'm harping grudges. I cannot say, lead us not into the temptation if I'm deliberately placing myself in its path. I cannot say, deliver us from evil if I'm not putting on the whole armor of God. I can't say, thine is the kingdom if I don't give loyalty to him. I can't say, power if I fear what men can do. I cannot say, glory if I'm seeking my own. I cannot say, forever if horizon of my life is bounding me. Powerful thought in these 66 words. We'll pick it up tomorrow with some even more important thoughts. Let's pray. Lord, help the audience today to listen to what you're saying to them and obey. Please touch each of their hearts in a very powerful way. And Heavenly Father, help us to honor you in everything we say and do. Give us a good rest of this day. In Jesus' name, amen. Thanks for joining us today on our broadcast. Please join us again tomorrow for another edition of the Daily Edition of God in Our City.
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4: This is Olga Herman with Daily Minute Prayer. Thank you, Lord Jesus, that we have eternal salvation when we repent of our sins and offer our lives to you. You've taught us the need for baptism in water as a public display of repentance and spiritual cleansing by washing away our sins. 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Then you breathed on them and said, "Receive the Holy Spirit." And the Holy Spirit came on those waiting in the upper room, baptizing them with tongues of fire. Lord, we thank you that you've given us heaven's power to proclaim your name to those you send us. 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Thank you for baptism in your name as a sign that we live a new life in you. Christ Jesus, our Lord. Amen.
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9: Hey, everybody. It's Mike and Brian with Fellowship Home Loans. back here and bringing you all the updates on the mortgage world, the mortgage rates, real estate, everything good, what to expect going forward, and is it a good time to buy? Is it a good time to refinance? How do you utilize equity in your house? These are all things we're going to jump into, but let's turn it over to Brian for a sec.
10: Yeah, Mike, there's so much going on in the news. It feels like it's nonstop, like breaking news. But the one thing that I think hits home for everyone, home pun intended, is your own personal finances, your own mortgage, your monthly bills. Because as much as we see everything going on in the world, Mike, you know, it's sometimes sounds selfish to say, but what about me? What's in it for me? How is this affecting me? And it's affecting everyone right now in terms of what the prices are and what the costs are across the board. They talk about gas, they talk about eggs, but what about mortgage rates? And I tell you what, folks, for the past few months, you know, we were on a downtrend for a while. Rates were going down. And then everything happening overseas, we saw rates shoot up pretty quickly. All right. I think they've plateaued. No one's got that crystal ball, right? Mike, we always talk about that. I think they've plateaued and we're going in the right direction. So what do we tell people to do? We tell them every month. We say every few months, like you go to your doctor once a year for that checkup. 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
10: That's an adventure every day, huh?
9: It certainly is. So let's start off here talking about, you know, refinancing. Does it make sense to refi right now? All right. So obviously, we know there's two different types of refinances that you could do. You could do one simply to lower your interest rate, lower your monthly payment, or reduce the term on your loan. That's a no cash out refinance. And the other one is a cash out, where either you get a check for X amount of dollars, or you want to pay off certain bills. You want to do, you know, pay off a bunch of credit cards, installment loan, a car loan, whatever it is, and then also take some cash out. Those are basically the two that we're talking about that are options for you right now.
10: The most common call we get say, hey, I want to lower my interest rate. Maybe I want to remove that PMI, that mortgage insurance. Those are mostly for people that bought their home maybe in the past 3 to 4 years. Yes, rates were higher then, so you can get a lower interest rate most likely. But you have also increased the equity in your home. The value of your home is worth now more than it was when you bought it, whether it was 6 months ago, 2 years ago, 4 years ago, whatever it is. So maybe you can remove that mortgage insurance if you have it. Maybe get into a conventional loan and just simply save money on that rate and term. The most common people, again, those are for you that may have purchased your home in the past couple of years. The other one is for what we talked about with those credit cards and installment loans. That's a cash out refinance. And that's really the most common call we get, right, Mike? It's saying, I don't know what to do, but can you do something? Does it make sense, right?
9: Yeah, of course. And, you know, as you mentioned, getting rid of PMI, lowering your interest rate, and also getting 2 months with no mortgage payments is something that really, really can help out a lot this day and age. And that's just going to help you save some money. So know what your options are, as Brian said. If you purchased your house, especially in 2022, 23, 24, 25, rates are higher than they are right now, so you could get some significant savings. Now, as far as the cash out goes, people call and they know that they need some help. All right, their bills are overwhelming, but they don't know which way to do it. Do I refinance? Do I take out a home equity loan? Do I take out a home equity line of credit? What's the difference between the two of those? And that's where we step in, because there's no right or wrong answer, right? So depending on your situation, it might make sense for you to refinance. Now, on the flip side, you may have what we like to call those pandemic mortgage rates, where it's, you know, below 3%. And if you don't have enough debt that, or you don't have enough need for cash, that it's really going to move the needle one way or the other, a home equity loan or home equity line of credit might make more sense. But again, it all starts by calling up, having a conversation with us. We could lay out some different options. We'll run numbers. We'll talk about blended interest rates, things like that. But it's going to be extremely transparent from start to finish, so you can make the best decision for you and your family.
10: 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Now, Mike, you touched upon the home equity line and home equity loan. And I remember we've been in this business for so long, and the one complaint that people would say all the time was, yeah, all this paperwork you need, do you need a blood sample too, right? Like, how's the process work, whether it's for the refinance, the full refinance, or one of those home equity loans or home equity lines? And actually, also, please, I'm sorry, can we touch upon what the difference is between the home equity loan and home equity line?
9: Absolutely. Well, the first part of it, in terms of, you know, yeah, do you want a hair sample and a blood sample? The nice thing is, and if you've been listening to, you know, myself and Brian for long enough, you'll know that we're direct lenders. We are the bank. Everything is done in-house here, processed, underwritten, closed, the whole kit and caboodle. So it's very, very hands-on. So the process is a lot simpler than if you go to other lenders where your file may be shipped across the country and you got a bunch of different, you know, hands in the pot there, and things get very convoluted. Now, that being said, with regards to the home equity line of credit or home equity loan, all right, so the line of credit is going to be one in which you could decide how much you want to use and when you want to use it. So by that, you say, all right, let's say you take out $150,000 line of credit because you want to get some stuff done around the house, and then you got some kids going off to school, so you want to have, you know, a little nest egg there, so to speak. So you only need to use $40,000 right off the bat. Well, you're only making payments on the $40,000 that you used. The other $110,000, because the full line was for $150,000, is available to you when you need it. So when you take out more money, then you start paying the interest on whatever the total amount that you've used to date at that point.
10: Yeah, Mike, it's pretty similar on a larger scale to like having a big credit card, right? You can use it, you pay what you use, and you could always, you know, you could pay it down, you could always take out more. So it's kind of like a credit card. Now, the home equity loan, that's a little bit different. That's a kind of a lump sum, a second mortgage in some cases, right? Hey, I'm taking out, I want $100,000 and I'm going to use it all right now. I'm just going to pay it down as we go, right? So it's more of a, what they call a closed-end type mortgage, okay? So those are the two those two types of loans, for a home equity loan and home equity line. And the beauty of this is those can actually get closed in 2 or 3 days, believe it or not. It's very, very simple. Kind of we always talk about, you know, the beauty and the curse of AI. Well, this is one of the beauty aspects of it, is how quickly that can get done. Now, that's not for everyone, right? Sometimes it makes sense, sometimes it doesn't, and that's why we always say to give us a call and see what we can put together for you, or and talk through your process, talk through your different options, and see what your needs are. And maybe a cash out refinance could make more sense, but hey, everyone's different, right?
9: Yeah, no, for sure. And typically, by definition, when it's a home equity line of credit, everyone associates that with an adjustable rate. Here at Fellowship Home Loans, we actually have fixed rate line of credit, which there's not many people out there that can offer that product. So if you're one of those that just does not like the word adjustable with anything, because you never know what could happen in the future and you don't want the rate, you know, going through the moon there, we do have that fixed line of credit as well. So, and again, with these home equity loans and lines of credit, the qualification process is different than if a regular mortgage. So, if one doesn't work, we always have the other one to try as well. But again, what we would always like to do, as we stated so many times, is provide you with a bunch of different options so you could really decide which one's best for you, your needs, your family, everything like that.
10: Mike, what about the person out there that may own their home, or maybe they're looking for a home, they're looking for a multifamily, maybe they're self-employed, kind of has a couple, you know, money comes in, money comes out. It's not your cookie cutter W-2 job, and you know, it's your fixed salary pay stub each week. Those people, I believe, have felt in the past that they get shut out of getting these types of loans, of getting the cash out of their home, or even purchasing a home because of the way they get paid and the headache they think that that might entail.
9: It's so crazy. We have an entire division supported around these, what they call non-QM loans, which means it's just not your average deal. You know, you don't show a big number on your tax returns. You don't have a W-2 job. Maybe we qualify you based on bank statements. Maybe we qualify you based on a profit and loss statement. Different things like that. But they also, you could utilize these for our home equity products as well. So if you walked into a local credit union or a local bank or something like that, first thing they're going to ask you if you want a line of credit is, give me your last 2 years W-2s or give me your last 2 years tax returns and figure out what your monthly income is and go from there. Now, we understand that if you're self-employed or however you do your business, you may not have that option to show a number on W-2 or tax returns. So what we do is we allow you to upload bank statements directly into our portal, and based on your deposits, it reads your income off of that. So we're not dealing with W-2s, we're not dealing with 1099s, we're not dealing with tax returns, just bank statements, and they can be business or personal.
10: I feel like this is kind of like the common sense loan, Mike, especially for all of us in this area. We're in the most expensive part, New York, New Jersey. I think I know more people, Mike, that have multiple streams of income, maybe little side hustle jobs, than just one regular job. And it's because that's what we have to do around here to move forward. So this is kind of, we understand it. You know, we live here too, so we understand how that underwriting has maybe not been beneficial for you in the past, but now it's here to help. Folks, it's Mike and Brian here with Fellowship Home Loans at 800-804-SAVE. 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And we look forward to hearing from you and just see exactly what we can do to help you out. It's all about you, our loyal WMCA listener.
9: Now, also, these types of bank statement loans or profit and loss loans, things like that, they could be used. It doesn't have to just be used for, a home equity loan or home equity line of credit. Believe it or not, we can use it for a regular mortgage, whether it's a refinance, whether it's maybe you're a first-time home buyer, or maybe you're looking to invest in real estate. We can use it for every single one of those types of loans based on, all the other factors that come into play in terms of qualifying. So don't think that it's only used for that. Just, for instance, I can't tell you how many just over the last 6-8 weeks, as we're getting, we're in that like home buying type of season, as they say, we have so many people that are buying homes, whether they're, as I said, first time home buyer or an investment property, and utilizing these types of programs. So uploading bank statements, or they had that DSCR, debt coverage service ratio loan, where we'll be able to tell you if it's an income producing property. So you'll know walking in there, not only are you going to be gaining equity, but you'll be making money every single month based on what the market rent is.
10: We hear it all the time, folks. Buy real estate, invest in real estate. That's what the money maker is out there. And you see some of these classes where people try and tell you how to do it, or how successful people have been doing it. It's real. It is real. It's a great passive income. And there's multiple ways to get that type of loan done and really create that secondary or alternative type of income for you and your family. It's a great investment in the long run. There's many different options out there, all different types of loans. That it's crazy how many different have come out in the past couple of years.
9: And you said it, Brian. It's you're creating generational wealth. Not only for yourself, but your family and your family to come by buying real estate. And let's say you were looking to buy something and you just happen to have a chunk of money sitting there, and you're like, oh, I should just buy this property cash, and I'll make more money month over month. Uh-uh. We would sit there and show you leverage, right? Utilize the money from the bank, right? Because then you could buy more than one house. You could buy multiple homes with different down payments. And then if you look at what your net is at the end of the month by having a few different houses as opposed to just putting all your eggs into that one basket and basically buying a house in cash, you'll see that that is the way that you build the wealth. You'll make more money month over month, and obviously over time through the appreciation and, you know, tax write-offs and everything like that that you're able to do through investment properties.
10: Mike, I'm going to put you on the spot here, all right? So don't get nervous. But I do have a question for you. For us here in the New Jersey, New York, Pennsylvania area, where do you see home values going over the next, call it, 1 to 2 years?
9: Well,
10: I know there's all different areas, but if we looked at, you know, the macro level of it.
9: Well, I personally, I think values are going to continue to go up until there is a significant reduction in interest rates. And the reason that I say that is because a lot of people are hesitant to sell their house right now because they're holding on to their home and a low mortgage rate, right? So that brings the amount of inventory down pretty significantly, which in turn, you know, people have to pay more and there's more competition if you want to buy a house. And as you know, especially in certain areas, the bidding war goes back and forth, and that's why we see that appreciation, because the sales prices are going up. If we do see, and I think that's got to be a pretty significant drop in rates, then I think more homes will come to the market, and then, you know, it'll become more of a buyer's market as opposed to a seller's market, which that then would probably stabilize the market itself. I don't really see values going down. Like, the only time, I mean, Brian, we've been doing this for almost 25 years now. The only time that we ever really saw a significant decline in home values since we've been doing this was after the crash. And that was all on the heels of you know, bad mortgages, mm-hmm. foreclosure crisis, you know, people just buying a house with no money down, everything like that.
10: Also, supply and demand, Mike. You can't, there's not many places to build around here compared to, you know, when everything went south, actually in the south, and particularly some parts of Florida, because there was so much land to build on and they overbuilt that. We're not having that issue here. So the strength of home ownership in this area is tremendous because there's no more land really to build on, right? So that's what we talk about, generational wealth, and there's so many different ways to do it. Give us a call, folks, at 800-804-SAVE. That's 800-804-7283. Or just, you know what, shoot us a text, too. All right, we'd love to hear from you. Mike, what's the most common call you've gotten in the past week and a half?
9: So, obviously, there are people looking to buy, and then there are people that already own their home. So, let's start with the people that already own their house. All right? The most common one that I've been seeing is, I want to save some money. Well, who doesn't want to save money, right? It's not what you make, it's what you keep. So, what we like to do then is, you know, you have all these different people in different situations, and you go, all right, let's see, how can I save you the most amount of money? You have a conversation with someone, and you kind of get, you know, a feel of what their spending habits are. You know, also, too, you know, someone that's an empty nester that doesn't have, you know, younger kids or kids in college or whatever it is, you know, their expenses are going to be a lot lower. So you really want to dig in and see what someone's full situation that they have going on there is. And from there, we'll put together a couple different options. But that's the biggest one that I see. Hey, how can you help me save money? All right, well, let's see what we could do with just the mortgage. All right. Now, what about this? Like, you're bringing in X amount of dollars a month, but look at all this that's going out there. I'll show them a copy of the credit report and just minimums on credit cards or installment loans at, you know, 24-25%. Why not knock some of these out? You have the equity in the house. You're going to end up saving yourself, you know, hundreds, if not thousands of dollars a month.
10: Folks, if you're out there and you feel a little overwhelmed maybe with some of the credit cards, maybe the credit card balances, you get that alert in your email or in your mailbox with the new statement, you're not alone. everyone's feeling that way. The country right now has the most credit card debt that we've ever gotten, and it keeps going up. And delinquencies are going up as well, so that's going to become a little bit of a credit issue for so many people out there. Before you have that credit issue, before you go delinquent, give us a call, please. Let's talk through it. You have options. There's multiple different ways to do it. Mike and I, you kind of aged us there, Mike. We've been doing this for 25 years. We've seen it all. All right. So come, let's go over your situation, work something out together. It's about you and your family. All right. And I feel like you're part of our family, the WMCA family. We've been doing this for so long. Right. We've kind of been through this together. But give us a call at 800-804-SAVE. That's 800-804-7283. It's Fellowship Home Loans with Mike and Brian here.
9: Hey, you know, it's funny you say that. You know, for those of you that don't know, or however long you've been listening to the station or hearing Brian and myself on the program, we do radio, like similar shows to this, across the entire country. But fun little fact was WMCA was the first station that we ever had a mortgage talk show on, that we were ever, you know, reaching out to people and letting them know, just providing them with information, ways in which we could potentially help them save money, buy a house, you know, invest in real estate, utilize cash out. And there's so many listeners that we've spoken to over the years, and you know, they'll call up. Maybe they have a family member looking to do something, or maybe they've sold their house. They're looking to upgrade, downsize, trade up, trade down, whatever. And they're like, you know, I remember talking to you. You didn't even have any kids, and now I got a 16, a 14, and a 9-year-old. It's kind of like, wow, where has the time gone? So yes,
10: you're only as old as you feel, right, Mike?
9: And
10: that changes by the hour.
9: But no, it's really been a great experience here. You know, speaking to so many of you and being able to help out so many of you as well. So we really hope that you guys could reach out to us. It's 800-804-SAVE. That's 800-804-7283.
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9: 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All right. 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
14: March 4th, 1865. The Civil War was nearing its end. The nation was exhausted, divided, and grieving. On that day, President Abraham Lincoln delivered his second inaugural address, just 700 words spoken in about 7 minutes. 41 days later, Lincoln would be assassinated. Yet the words he spoke that day still echo through history. In that brief address, Lincoln referenced God 14 times, spoke of prayer, and quoted scripture repeatedly. He reminded Americans that both sides of the conflict shared a common faith, saying both read the same Bible and pray to the same God, and each invokes his aid against the other. Lincoln understood that political division alone could not explain the nation's crisis. More than 160 years later, America still wrestles with division, truth, and our dependence on God. The question is whether we'll remember the wisdom Lincoln left behind.
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0: Good afternoon and welcome to the Narrow Path radio broadcast. My name is Steve Gregg and we're live for an hour each weekday afternoon. That is so that you can call in. If you have questions about the Bible or the Christian faith you want to raise for conversation, we'll be talking about those here. You have a different view from the host and want to talk about that, I'd be glad to hear from you. Same phone number for each. However, our lines are full at the moment. Now, if you're not a regular listener, you might think, oh, they're probably always full. No, they're not always full. We deliberately have a limited number of lines so that nobody has to wait, you know, forever. We can't have people waiting like 10 calls down, which would never get on the air. These calls, when we take them, the line opens, and then you could get through. So lots of people get through in the course of the program, even when the lines are full at the beginning. So call in a few minutes, and you can get through at this number, 844-484-5737. That's 844-484-5737. All right, and I think we should just go directly to our callers right now. Talk to Shannon from Arkansas. Hi, Shannon. Welcome to The Narrow Path. Thanks for calling.
1: Hey, thanks, Steve. Hey, Daniel 9:27. Mm-hmm. And he, the Messiah, will make a firm covenant with many for 1 week. Yeah. I've heard a bunch of your lectures on it, but if you could bear down on for 1 week, that kind of throws me confusing, you know. Well, it seems like saying make a covenant for 7 years.
0: That's what I was saying. Yeah. Okay, sure. Now, of course, you understand, I think, this correctly. A lot of our listeners assume when they read Daniel 9:27 that this is not talking about the Messiah, but that it's talking about the Antichrist. Now, of course, Daniel doesn't mention in this prophecy anywhere any Antichrist, but nonetheless, when it says he shall confirm the covenant with many for 1 week, which is, of course, in the context, a week is not 7 days, but 7 years. And this is referring to what's called the 70th week, because there are 70 such weeks prophesied, and 69 of those 70 have been accounted for in the earlier verses. So of the 70 weeks, there's only one left to talk about, and that's the one that's mentioned here. He shall confirm a covenant with many for 1 week, but in the middle of the week, he shall bring an end to sacrifice and offering. Now, let me just say, and this is not for your benefit, but for those who don't know otherwise, it's very common in popular teaching to say that he who is going to make a covenant for 7 years is the Antichrist. And they say that he's going to break that covenant in the middle of the 70th week by defiling the temple and therefore bringing an end to the sacrificial system. Now, this idea has no basis in the passage at all, nor in any cross-references of the Bible. There's no place in the Bible that ever mentions an Antichrist making a covenant with anybody for 7 years. Nor is there any place in the Bible that speaks of an Antichrist sacrificing or let's just say, defiling the temple and ending the Jewish sacrifices there. This is all what we call the futurist view. It's the dispensational view. But actually, if you read the passage itself, as you pointed out, it's far more likely that the he that is talking about is Jesus, because that's who the prophecy is about. There's been no mention in the entire prophecy about anyone called Antichrist, which makes it very bizarre to suggest that the pronoun he refers to an Antichrist who's never been mentioned previously. And yet the Messiah has been mentioned previously in verse 25 and in verse 26. In the two verses prior to this verse, the Messiah has been mentioned specifically. And when it says he, without any other reference, it's obviously talking about the Messiah. It says he shall confirm the covenant with many for 1 week. This, I believe, different people have different ideas about when this started, but I believe the 70th week began with the baptism of Jesus. Now, there's other opinions about that, but I don't have time to go into that right now. The baptism of Jesus. Now, that began the final week, the final 7 years, and he came to confirm his covenant. That is, what covenant? The Abrahamic covenant, which he did with his disciples in the upper room when he made the new covenant with them. That confirmed the covenant. Now, but that was only 3.5 years into his ministry. That's only in the midst of the week. Now, it says here, in the midst of the week, He will bring an end to the sacrifice and offering. Well, Christians believe that Jesus did just that. When he died, he brought an end to the sacrifices of the temple. I mean, not that they stopped doing it, but they stopped being legitimate. They stopped having any reason to be offered. And therefore, Jesus brought an end to the sacrificial system of Judaism in 3.5 years after his baptism. Now, that being so, that gets you halfway through the 7 years. What is the remaining 3.5 years? Now, there's different ways that this has been looked at. There are indeed people who extend this way off into the future, like into the end of the world. So you've got this big gap from, you know, the time of Jesus' death till the time that this is fulfilled. No such gap is suggested here. Some people think there's a shorter gap, which is also not suggested, but it could be that there is a short gap of maybe a generation, and that the end of the sacrificial system then is the destruction of the temple in Jerusalem. Jesus actually ended its legitimacy when he died, but it was 40 years later that it came to an end in terms of outward observance, too, at the temple. And so there's different views on this. My thought is that since the whole period of 70 weeks is said to be the period of time during which God is dealing specifically with Daniel's people, the Jews, and that God had dealt with the Jews pretty much as a unique nation from Sinai until, of course, the Babylonian exile, and now they'd come back. Well, in Daniel's day, some of them did go back from the exile. Daniel himself didn't, but God tells him there's going to be another 70 weeks or 490 years that God's going to be dealing with his people and with the holy city, that is Jerusalem. So in my opinion, after Jesus died, there came a time shortly thereafter. We don't know the exact number of years, but 3.5 years would not be an impossible estimate, where God still only dealt with Jews. Even after Jesus died, he died for the sins of the world, but God was not dealing with the rest of the world. He was dealing only with Jews. The Jewish church in Jerusalem was the only church, and there was no gospel preaching to the Gentiles. However, approximately 3.5 years, if not exactly, we don't know the exact time, after Jesus died, Saul of Tarsus was called by God to be a missionary to the Gentiles. And this is the first time that an official emissary was singled out to go to the Gentiles and bring the gospel to them. So it would mark the end of God's exclusive dealings with Israel and his beginning to bring in the nations into the kingdom of God. So I suspect that that's what's going on here. The 7 years. Now, obviously, I mean, I realize that the majority of people who are Bible prophecy buffs are dispensationalists, and they won't agree with any of this. They want to transport this entire prophecy to the end of the world, but there's no reason to. In fact, it's quite against what the prophecy says to do so. But even among those who see it generally the way I'm saying it, there are differences of opinion as to when the period started, when the period ends, and so forth. But it's all first century stuff. It ends in the first century, no matter how you count it. And so we can say, by some calculations, Jesus came and was baptized, began his public ministry at the very time that he said the Messiah would come. That is, Jesus came into his public ministry. He'd been on the earth for 30 years before that, but no one knew who he was. And then, of course, 3.5 years later, in the middle of the week, he ends the sacrificial system with his own death. And then, you know, there's another 3.5 years that God continues, as promised, to deal with the Jews fairly exclusively as his people. But he's gathering out the remnant of them into the church. And then once he has done that, he then sends out the message to the Gentiles. He is no longer dealing exclusively with Daniel's people, the Jews. That's how I understand it.
1: Okay, yeah, that's why it says four 1 week, 7 years, yeah. With Jews. Yeah.
0: Yeah.
1: Okay. Yeah, I understand. Well, that's good. Thanks a lot, brother.
0: Okay, Shannon. Thanks for your call. Good talking to you. Gearhart in Downey, California. Welcome to The Narrow Path. Thanks for calling.
2: Hi, Steve. My question comes out of Matthew 12, I guess 22, verse 22 and following, where the scribes and Pharisees have decided not only they don't like Jesus anymore, but they're going to kill him, or they want to plan to kill him.
0: Mm-hmm.
2: And then there's the story that they, the opposition to our Lord, they attribute his miracle healing of the exorcism of the...
0: They attribute his healing to the devil, right.
2: The devil, right. Yeah, and here's what, I guess a little bit more. He easily refutes them. I mean, he's using common sense and in answering them, and it says, you know, you can't go into a house unless you restrain the owner, and if it doesn't make sense that Satan would cast out Satan, and it, you know, it's...
0: So yes, I know the passage. So what is your question?
2: Right. My question has to do with the Pharisees and the scribes being in opposition to God. And they're in opposition to God, and I guess they don't even know or realize that they're working against God. And it's almost like the Apostle Paul, he was in the same boat.
0: Yeah, he was one of them.
2: Right, but other than a supernatural revelation by God to Saul, how would you know that you're in opposition to God?
0: Well, I think that most people, by default, have an interest in their own advantages, in their own well-being, in their own security, in their own promotion, in their own wealth, and so forth. I mean, people are born selfish, and religious people are not automatically different than that. I mean, many, many people who embrace religion do it entirely for selfish reasons. There are charlatans who go into the ministry who don't have any love for God whatsoever, and that's what Jesus said about the Pharisees in John chapter 5. He says, I know you, that you don't have any love for God in you. Okay, well, these guys are like professional religionists, and they don't love God. Well, how can that be? Well, they're not the last to fit that category. There are people today in pulpits who have no love for God. They're in it for their own self. They're in it to make a reputation for themselves, or to make money for themselves, or to just enjoy power or whatever. I'm not saying who is and who isn't that. I just know I've been in ministry for 55 years in many churches. I've encountered many hundreds of ministers, and I know. I mean, you can tell. A lot of them love God, and a lot of them don't. And you can tell when they don't, because when you confront them with truth, they get all offended. Instead of wanting to know the truth, they get, they want to put you down, they want to throw you out, just like the Pharisees did with Jesus and with the people he healed. So, I mean, there's bad people in the world. Some of them go into religion as a profession. The Pharisees were among them. There was status. There was probably money in it. And there was, you know, there was power and respect that they got from people. And they that's entirely selfish, that you don't have to love God to want those things. Now, of course, loving God is something that if you do love God, I think you would know you do. Because you wake up thinking about, how can I keep God? How can I please God? How can I make God happy? I love God. You know, just like a good husband or wife wakes up, how can I please my wife or my husband? You say, oh, people don't wake up thinking that. Well, speak for yourself. I do. And I've always done that. I've been married, unfortunately, had to be married more than once. But that's always been, when I get married, I wake up thinking, how can I please my wife? How can I bless her? When I had children, I felt the same way about them. And I assumed every decent person does. Now, if there's someone out there who says, I don't do that, well, maybe your marriage isn't as happy as it should be. Maybe it could be if you were better at it. But the point I'm making is that when you love somebody, God included, your main desire is that they would be pleased, not you. You will impoverish yourself to bless them if you can. If there's something that they need and it'll cost you everything you have, you'll give it happily. That's what love is. And that's how a person who loves God is. You know, the way I see it, if you love God, and I, by the way, I've had to test myself about this all through my whole life. You know, I put the test. Paul said this in 2 Corinthians, test yourselves and see if you're in the faith. You need to check it out once in a while and say, am I really a Christian? Am I really loving God? I mean, one thing you could ask is, if there was no heaven or hell, would I still serve Jesus with all my heart? That is, if I had nothing to gain in this life or in the next by doing so, would I do it just because of him? Just because he's worth it? Just because I love him? I mean, David and many people in the Old Testament apparently served God without knowing anything about the next life. There's no indication that Abraham or Isaac or Jacob or Moses knew anything about the next life. They served God because they valued God. And I think that, you know, if you want someone to love you, you want them to love you not because they get something from you, but because they love you. And God wants to be loved that way too. And Jesus said he knew the Pharisees didn't have any love for God in them. They apparently were doing their religious stuff for themselves. And I would say that, you know, again, anyone can test himself. You say, how can you know if you're like them or not? Well, I just ask this. If there was absolutely no advantage to me in serving Christ, if I didn't receive any status or accolades for it, if I didn't believe there was any life after this one, and if I didn't believe there's any reward after this, would I still serve him? Well, if you love him, you would, because that's what you do when you love somebody. Now, if you say, no, I wouldn't, then probably you're serving God for some other reason than loving him. And that would be, I would say, the best way to test. You say, how can we know if that's what we're doing? That's how I would check it out.
2: Okay. Thank you.
0: All right, brother. Thanks for calling. Greg in Chicago, Illinois. Welcome to The Narrow Path. Thanks for calling.
3: Hi, Steve. Hi. Yeah, that your answer to the previous question may tie into my question here a little bit. So I've been listening to your recording about God's sovereignty and man's salvation. Mm-hmm. And one question I had, I guess, regarding Calvinism, if you know, like, what do you think their view is of somebody who's a Christian that is, like, struggling with sin? I'm in a non-denominational church, and I don't know if we're necessarily have Calvinism, but it sounds like some people in the church, and sometimes we talk in a Calvinistic way, I guess, mm-hmm. like saying if they got over a sin, you know, it's like God changed my heart. I was unable to overcome, mm-hmm. Like behavior modification doesn't work. I mean, what are they, if they feel that God's the one, you know, choosing before anybody's born, and then if they're struggling with sin, if God's doing all the work, I guess. Do you understand my question, I guess?
0: Well, kind of. I mean, the idea of the Calvinist is that God is sovereignly ordaining everything that happens. Not only is he ordaining everybody who receives Christ, that is, he preordained that they would before they were born, and it was inevitable and unavoidable that they would, because that was God's sovereign election or choice. Likewise, anyone who does not become a Christian, God foreordained that, according to Calvinism, and he didn't want him to be saved because he could have elected him, but he didn't. And therefore, he made it impossible for them to be saved. So clearly, he didn't want them saved. Now, what about the ones who are elect? Let's say you're a Christian, and he wants you to live a holy life. The Bible says that. Paul says that in 1 Thessalonians 4, in the opening verses. He said, this is the will of God, your sanctification. That is, that you be holy. He said that you would abstain from fornication, for example. He gives as an example. Well, there's a lot of Christians who struggle with temptation in those areas. And sometimes they fall. So I guess asking the Calvinists, okay, why do you suppose that is? I mean, if God doesn't want you to sin, and you are elect, that is, you are one of the people that he's chosen to be saved, and his will is to be holy, what if you do sin? Who is making that decision then? Was it God? Was God making you sin? And now, a person who's not a Calvinist, like myself, I'm not, would say, well, this is the battle we fight. This life is a battle. It is a test. We're waging war on the behalf of the kingdom of God against the default influence of the kingdom of Satan, and seeking to take Satan's victims out of his hands and bring them over to Christ, and so that they can be saved. But we actually believe there's something at stake. We don't believe that God has predetermined that everyone we meet will either necessarily get saved or necessarily not. We figure they have a choice in that.

to be tested. Now, God could have prevented it. In fact, he did up to that point. The devil complained that Satan had absolutely no power to do anything to Job because God had put a hedge around him. So he needed God to allow it, and God did allow it. Now, it's evident from this that God wants us in the battle. He wants us to struggle. He wants us to teach our hands to war, as David put it. He wants us to learn how to overcome. It's like it says, I think, in the book of Judges, that when God brought Israel into the land, he didn't drive all the enemies out all at once. He said so that generations that had not known war could learn war. That is, there had to be enemies there in order to keep them on their toes, keep them at the ready, and so forth. And, I mean, God has us in a war zone here. This world is a war zone. Now, what you talk about, what about someone who's struggling with sin? Well, we're supposed to struggle with sin. I mean, if struggling with sin means I fall to sin regularly, I'm not saying we're supposed to do that. But we are in the zone. God has us living in the war zone, where struggling with sin is exactly the task. That is, sin wants to dominate you, and God wants it not to, and you're on his side, so you struggle against sin. Jesus had to be tempted. Every godly person that's ever lived has been tempted. And temptations can take various forms. They can take the form of persecution, where you're put in jail and tortured and stuff. I mean, that's one test to see if you'll stay faithful to God. Another is they can take the form of ease and wealth and prosperity, where you forget that you even need God because everything's going so well for you. You forget all about God. Or it can take the form of really hard temptations that some people have more than others. For example, I have had plenty of temptations in my life and still do, but they're not the ones that some people go through. I know people who have struggled with the temptation for smoking or drugs or alcohol. The first temptation has never occurred to me. I've never had the slightest interest in getting drunk or using drugs. It just wasn't in my life. I just never been there, and I could never understand why anyone would want to do that. So, but I've got my own flaws. You know, I've had to struggle with sin. Everyone does. Jesus did. That's the point. We're struggling against it, which means we don't own it. If somebody is trying to put something on you, like the devil's trying to get us to succumb to temptation, if you're fighting it, you're not on his side. You're fighting him. That's why Paul talked about how we wrestle, not against flesh and blood, but against principalities and powers and against the rulers of the darkness of this age. He also, Peter says in 1 Peter chapter 5, that the devil is out there like a roaring lion seeking whom he may devour. It says, whom resist? Or it says, resist him. You got to fight him. In James chapter 4 and verse 7, it says, resist the devil and he'll flee from you. So we've got, we're in a realm where this is a battleground, not a playground. And therefore, we struggle with sin. Now, a Calvinist might see this the same way I do, because I'm not really sure that the whole concept of struggling with sin is different for them than for us theologically. We all agree we live in a world of temptation. We all agree that God wants us to overcome temptation. Now, the Calvinist, of course, goes a step further than I would, because they'd say, well, if you win the battle, that's because God predestined you to win it. And if you fail in the battle, that's because God predestined you to fail. But it really seems strange for God to predestine anyone to fail. I mean, to put somebody in a battle where they're supposed to be doing something that pleases God instead of something pleasing the enemy, and then for God to cut their ankles off, so that they fail. I mean, what's up with that? I mean, the character of the God that Calvinism preaches is a very different character than the God in the Bible. And that's why no Christians held to Calvinistic doctrines before Augustine's time, which was 400 years after Christ. So the first 400 years of Christianity, not one Christian, not one apostle, not one church father ever came up with the idea that God predestined all this stuff. It was Augustine that did that, and he became the father of Roman Catholicism and of the Protestant Reformation. And as a result of that, it became a fairly standard doctrine we hear. But there's not a reason in the world for people who actually have Bibles to believe that doctrine. Hey, I'm out of time for that question. We have a break, and then we have another half.

0: 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We have another half hour. Stay tuned.
1: Is the Great Tribulation about to begin? 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

0: 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My name is Steve Gregg, and we're live for another half hour taking your calls. A half hour ago when we started the program, we had all our lines full. Right now there's two lines open. That's your opportunity if you want to be on the air, if you have questions about the Bible or the Christian faith, or you have a different view from the host, you want to balance comment, here's the number to call, 844-484-5737. That's 844-484-5737. All right, we're going to go next to talk to Michael in Inglewood, California. Michael, welcome to the Narrow Path.
1: Hi, thanks, Steve. I watched your debate with Chris last week, and it was kind of hard to watch it because I was spending so much time defending you in the comments. It's almost like I missed the whole thing. But my question is, I know he mentioned John 4:16 or John 4:14 about never thirst again.
0: Yeah.
1: If you drink of this water. I didn't really catch an answer to that one because that does kind of seem like once saved, always saved.
0: Right. And I mentioned that. I mentioned that that is somewhat different in its form than some of the verses that say whoever does such and such will never do this and that. For example, it says in John 3:16, whoever believes in him will not perish. Or, you know, it says whoever eats this bread and drinks this wine shall have everlasting life. Or whosoever lives and believes in me shall never die. John is full of these statements where Jesus says, whoever does this, and he uses the present tense, will never, that is, in the future tense, will never die or be hungry or thirst or whatever. But in John chapter 4, there's a similar statement, but it's not really in the same form. It sounds like it in English, because it says, verses 13 and 14, John 4, Jesus answered and said to her, whoever drinks of this water will thirst again. But whoever drinks of the water that I shall give him will never thirst. But the water that I shall give him will become in him a fountain of water springing up into everlasting life. Now, the verb tense here is different than in the other verses that I mentioned that are similar to it. That is, whoever does this thing, present tense, will never, future tense, have this consequence. All those cases, it's the whoever is present tense doing these things will never have these consequences. In this case, it's not the present tense. It's whoever has done it or whoever did it or whoever drank of it. So it is a different form. However, here's what I think he's saying. He said, whoever drinks of this water will thirst again. Okay, well, sure. I mean, he's talking about the water in the well. The woman and all the people of that village were drinking regularly from that water. But it didn't solve their thirst permanently. They had to come back and drink some more. Had to come back. That's what she says after he makes his statement. She said, sir, give me this water so I do not thirst or have to come here to draw. He's basically saying, this water will not satisfy you permanently. If you drink it, you know, you're going to thirst again. You're going to have to come back and get some more. It's not a permanent thirst quencher. But the water I'm giving you, if you drink that, and apparently he basically means if you drink it just once, he says, it will become in him, in the person who drinks it, a fountain of water springing up to everlasting life. Now, he's saying, if you drink this water just once, it becomes in you a fountain of water springing up to everlasting life. Well, if instead of having to draw water from the well, you've got within you living water springing up like a geyser, like a fountain in you, well, you don't have to keep drinking it, although you could, I guess it could be said you're drinking it all the time. The point is, you will not have to drink it intermittently like you do when you come to the well. You'll have this permanently in you. Now, does this mean that a person who once drank that water and then walks away from Christ will still have this fountain in him? It'd be rather strange to assume that. Frankly, anyone who is known, the fountain of living water, by the way, is the Holy Spirit. We know that because there's another passage in chapter 7 of John in verse 39, where Jesus, having said that whoever believes in him will have this living water in him, John says he spoke this of the Holy Spirit, who is, had not yet been given. So the living water is the Holy Spirit. If you drink of Jesus one time, the Holy Spirit will come to be in you and will be a fountain of water in you. Now, whether he'll continue to do so if you renounce Christ is the other issue. The conflict that Chris and I had in that debate was that he was saying, if you become a Christian at one point, then even if you walk away from God and live for the devil and die a Satanist, you'll still forever be saved. Now, I don't think there's anything like that that Jesus is saying. I think he's telling the woman, you're drinking of this water regularly, and you have to keep coming back because it doesn't satisfy you permanently. I can give you water that will satisfy you permanently. You just need to drink it, and you'll find there's a fountain in you springing up of this water. And obviously, that means you can continually drink it. You don't have to drink intermittently. It'll be a constant reality. But he doesn't say it'll never go away if you go away. You know, if you say, well, I received this gift from God, but I don't want God anymore. I don't want him or his gifts. I want nothing to do with him. I want to serve Satan. I want to be a Muslim or a Satanist or a Buddhist or something else. Well, I mean, Jesus isn't talking about that contingency. He's telling her something that is applicable to her right there at that moment. If you want the water I can give you, it will become this fountain in you. Okay, well, that's true. Whether he believed that it unconditionally remains a fountain in her, even if she totally becomes an unbeliever and an atheist. No, he didn't. I mean, I don't think he believed that at all. He certainly doesn't say that. So, you know, he is talking about a one-time thing, it looks like. If you drink this water, you won't have to thirst. He said you won't thirst, but the reason you won't thirst is because you'll have this fountain in you. So the question becomes, does that fountain remain in you if you renounce Christ? Because neither, I mean, Chris knew that when I'm saying that you can depart from Christ and you can pass from being a believer and a Christian and a saved person to another state where you're not a Christian and not a saved person, you know, he knew very well I wasn't saying you lose your salvation when you sin. I don't believe that. I think all Christians, unfortunately, sin sometimes, but they shouldn't. But the loss of salvation, if it can be had at all, comes deliberately. It's not just by being weak and stumbling and falling into sin you've lost your salvation. Jesus said that, you know, no one can pluck us out of his Father's hand. We can be fooled, we can be tripped up, we can be deceived into sin, but no one can take us from God. Only we could do that. You know, the sheep in the context of John 10, where he talks about no one takes them from my Father's hand. You know, sheep can wander off. But he describes in the verse in John 10, just before the one about, you know, his Father's hand, it says, my sheep hear my voice and they follow me. Now that's present tense. You know, my sheep are following me. My sheep are hearing me. That's who are my sheep. What if a person stops hearing him and following him? Well, then they don't qualify as sheep anymore. That's not the definition of a sheep. The definition of sheep is someone who hears him and follows him. We're not static entities. We are dynamic entities. We have to make decisions every day of whether we'll listen to God or not, whether we'll follow God or not. I'm not saying it's so difficult that we have to recommit every day or else it may slip out of our hands. I mean, if you make a true commitment to Christ, that's a lifetime commitment you're making. But just like marriage is a lifetime commitment, people, when they make that commitment, if they take it seriously, they'll stay married for a lifetime. But some people who've made that commitment and maybe even meant it at one time, they break down under temptation and they cave in and they divorce. That's not okay, but it's a possibility. Likewise, if you make a commitment to follow Jesus and be loyal to him, if it's real, that's what you'll attempt to do every day. But it doesn't mean you could never wander off over time, be led astray. There's all kinds of warnings against that in the Bible. So it's obviously possible. But the question is that Chris and I were debating. He was saying even if you are led astray, even if you're led off into atheism or Satanism, once if you accepted Jesus once, you're saved anyway. And I didn't bring this up, but I thought about bringing up a case of a man I actually knew, a friend of mine who's a Christian musician. He had a brother who was unsaved. They both came out of really, they were both had really hard backgrounds, drugs and alcohol, all that stuff. And one night, my friend led his brother to the Lord. His brother was weeping, repenting of his sins, prayed for Christ to save him and so forth. And my friend came to me and said, oh, my brother just got saved last night. He described it. It sounded like a very dramatic conversion. But then the next day, somebody said to my friend's brother, oh, I heard you came to Christ. You gave your life to Christ yesterday. He said, who, me? No way. That didn't happen. He renounced Christ the very next day. Okay, so according to my opponent in the debate, he would have said, well, he did get saved, and he'll die saved, even though he renounced Christ the next day and hasn't professed Christ at all. He had a few hours where he was believing and repentant and serious. So he's saved forever, even though he walked away from Christ the very next day. That's a case I actually know of. I'm sure there's plenty others, but that was a very dramatic case. I've known many Christians who served God for a while and then became totally anti-Christian. To say that someone who's anti-Christian is still saved is absurd. And Chris, my opponent, was saying, even if you deny Christ and he denies you, like he said he would, you're not lost. He's just denying you the right to have rewards and so forth. And this is usually what they say. When they say, you know, you can't lose your salvation, they say, well, you can lose your rewards. Well, okay, but isn't salvation a reward also? If he says, no, it's a gift, well, everything's a gift. Every reward is a gift. Every breath we take is a gift, salvation being among them. But if you can lose the benefits that are yours by birthright as a Christian by going the wrong way, who's to say that the essential connection to God and salvation isn't one of those benefits that could be lost along with all the others? Well, there's just people who want to believe otherwise. The ones who are very strongly emotionally attached to the once saved, always saved doctrine are typically either people who they're either people who've fallen away from being Christians and they hope they go to heaven anyway. Or they're apparently very weak Christians who are afraid they might fall away, and they hope that, you know, even if they do, they'll be saved. Or they are the parents of people who have fallen away. I've often found that the mothers and fathers of backslidden Christians are the ones who are very emotionally attached to this doctrine. Yeah, but being emotionally attached to a doctrine doesn't make it true. The Bible doesn't teach it, and that's just the point. All right, Michael. Hey, thank you for your call, brother. Good talking to you. Tom from Portland, Oregon. Welcome. Hey, Tom.
2: Yeah, hi, Steve.
0: Hey, good to hear from you.
2: Yeah, good to hear from you, Ted. I have a question about the Nephilim and about the fallen angels. I'm just wondering, what does the Bible say about the origin of demons, if it says anything at all, and unclean spirits? And are they fallen angels, or are they Nephilim? And what are the Nephilim, if the Bible talks about them? What are they? And I'm just wondering, if they're not on the earth, are they in the abyss? And how do they make doctrines of demons, and how do they spread them? So that's my question.
0: Wow, that's a big subject. I'll answer it as briefly as I can, but I will say this. I won't have covered everything in depth, unfortunately. You can go after this call. You can go to Matthew 7:13.com, Matthew 7:13.com, and look up Nephilim. And what Matthew 7:13 is, it's a topical index of about 30,000 past calls from this radio show arranged in a topical index. You just look up the topic, and all the calls from the past 12, 15 years or so are cataloged there. So if you look up Nephilim, you'll get the bigger. You'll get more answer from me. Also, I do have a series at our website under topical lectures called Spiritual Warfare. And I do talk about demons. I do talk about origin of Satan, things like that there. But I'll give you a short answer here. The short answer is that the Bible really doesn't have a passage that sets out to tell us who the demons are or where they came from. The term evil spirit is used interchangeably in the Gospels with the term demon. So we know they're spirits, and we know they're evil. Now, some people say that Satan was an angel, a great angel, one of three archangels, some people have said, and had a third of the other angels kind of under his command, and that when he rebelled against God and was thrown out of heaven, this third of the angels that were with him also were cast out, and they became the demons. Now, I want to say, I can't say that didn't happen. All I can say is the Bible doesn't say that it did. There's nothing in the Bible that describes that happening. If anyone says, where do we get the idea that a third of the angels fell with Satan? It comes from one verse. It's in Revelation 12, 3 or 4, I think it's verse 4, where it talks about the dragon. It says, with his tail, he dragged a third of the stars of heaven and cast them to the earth. Okay, so the dragon's tail drags a third of the stars from heaven. Now, are those the angels? Well, maybe. What time frame are we looking at here? Well, in the context, it's while he's waiting to kill the male child of the woman who is the Messiah. This is back, I have a chapter on this in my book, Empire of the Risen Son. Book 1, chapter 7 has an extensive discussion of Revelation 12. But the point here is that the stars are not identified as angels. In fact, the idea of a person or someone casting stars to the ground is from Daniel chapter 8 and verse 10. And you know, anyone who reads Daniel and Revelation knows there's a lot of borrowing of imagery from Daniel and from other Old Testament prophets in Revelation. But the only other place that talks about that stars being cast to the ground, as it is in Revelation 12, is in Daniel 8:10, where Antiochus Epiphanes, around 167 B.C., is said to have cast some of the hosts of heaven, that is the stars, to the ground and trampled on them. So now he didn't cast any angels down, but he did horrible things to the righteous Jews. In Daniel, the stars usually represent righteous people, not angels. Because in Revelation 12, it says those who turn many to righteousness will shine like the stars forever. So in my opinion, Revelation is probably borrowing the imagery from Daniel. And in Daniel, it's not it's not angels that are cast down. It's righteous people that are like compared to stars. And so it's possible that Revelation 12 also is speaking of Satan casting down religious righteous people, as he did, in the persecution of the faithful Jews under the under Antiochus and under the Romans and so forth. Anyway, what I'm saying is the one verse in the Bible from which everybody has taken this idea that a third of the angels fell is by no means an obvious reference to angels falling at all. And certainly not saying that that they were the demons or whatever. Now, I'm not saying that the fallen angels are not the demons. They may be. Although in 2 Peter 2, verse 4, and Jude, verse 6, I think it is, it tells us that some angels have fallen, but it does say that those angels who fell are kept in chains under darkness, awaiting the judgment of the great day, which raises serious questions as to whether they're out and about doing the demonic stuff that demons did in the Bible. You know, if we're not given much information about that, but I mean, the fact that there are fallen angels is mentioned, but that they are chained up, waiting for the judgment, is also said in the same places that we learn of their existence. So it's hard to note whether we're to identify those with the demons or not. Now, you mentioned the Nephilim. The Nephilim are mentioned only twice in the Bible. The word is found in Genesis 6 and then in Numbers chapter 13. In Genesis 6, it says, the sons of God saw the daughters of men, that they were beautiful to look at, and they took wives of them as many as they chose. And it says there were Nephilim in the earth in those days. And but then it says, and also after that, when the sons of God came into the daughters of men, and children were born to them. Now, there were Nephilim in the earth in those days, and apparently in the days before those marriages took place, and also after those marriages took place. In other words, there's nothing in Genesis 6 that actually says that the Nephilim were the products of those marriages. They were contemporary with those marriages taking place. There were Nephilim in the world in those days and also after that, you know, after those marriages took place, which means that the first reference is before that. So anyway, it's it's hard to say that the sons of God and the daughters of men produced the Nephilim. They may have, but it sounds like it's saying there were Nephilim before then too. Now, we will say this too. Whatever Nephilim there were in the earth in the days before Noah's flood in Genesis 6 would have been wiped out in the flood. And yet, in Numbers 13, the Nephilim were seen again in the Promised Land when the spies that Joshua sent in came back. They said, we saw the Nephilim there and the Anakim. Now, the Anakim were giant people. We know of them from a number of other places. Some of the Canaanite cities were populated by the Anakim. And the Nephilim are mentioned alongside them. Nephilim probably, no one knows how to translate it exactly, but giants is the main way it's translated. There's no suggestion in the Bible that they were superhuman beings any more than Goliath, who also was a giant, he wasn't superhuman either. Just genetic giants, and there have been genetic giants in various times, of course, and lands. There's some pretty big people in the NBA right now, not quite as big as Goliath, but some pretty big ones. So, we don't have any reason to say that they are demons, or even that the sons of God who married the daughters of men were demons. They could have been. They're certainly, sons of God are mentioned in lots of connections in the Bible, sometimes referring to, to the leaders of Israel, sometimes referring to godly people in general, and sometimes referring to angels, as in the book of Job, it would appear, the sons of God that gathered before God appear to be angels, although some people think not. The point is that sons of God is ambiguous enough. It's used more than one way. It's used several ways in the Bible. Even we are called sons of God in the New Testament. There's no necessity of saying the sons of God were angels. They may have been, but this is all ambiguous stuff. The idea that the sons of God were angels and they married the daughters of men and produced Nephilim as their offspring comes from the book of Enoch. You know, obviously the story he's referring to is in Genesis 6, but there's no place in the Bible that tells us that those sons of God were angel things or that the Nephilim were their offspring. But the book of Enoch, which appeared about two centuries before Christ, is a very fanciful retelling of some of those Genesis stories by some anonymous author who claimed wrongly to be Enoch. And he's the one who made it, who popularized the idea that the sons of God were fallen angels. And, the Jews accepted this after the time of the book of Enoch. Many of them, is a popular book. Many Christians did too. But Enoch isn't really part of the Bible. It's not really written by an inspired author. So we don't know if the Nephilim have anything to do with the demons. There are people who hold to what's called the gap theory, and they think there was a pre-Adamic race between Genesis 1:1, which says, in the beginning God created the heavens and the earth, and Genesis 1:2, which says, and the earth was formless and void. And they say between the time God created the heavens and the earth in verse 1 and the time it became formless and void in verse 2, there's a long history where there are other human-like things before Adam. And there was a fall there and a flooding that destroyed them all. We don't read of it anywhere in the Bible, but they just kind of inserted there between those two verses. And they say that the demons are the spirits of those wicked people who were judged in the, you know, prior to Genesis 1:2. Now, again, this is speculative in the extreme. And, there are people who teach it. All I can say is there's people who teach several different theories about this. Each of them requires going far beyond anything the Bible actually tells us, which is a very sad thing to have to say as for a person who likes to answer Bible questions, because people always want to know the answer to that. I want to know that. Where did the demons come from? We aren't told. One of the most notable modern cases of exorcism that was very well documented by a pastor named Pastor Blumhardt in Germany, whose case was well known by Dietrich Bonhoeffer and Karl Barth and people like that in Germany. He dealt with a woman who had thousands of demons. Took him 2 years to cast them all. He's a Lutheran. He wasn't a Pentecostal or anything. He didn't even believe in demon possession until he had to come up against it. But took him 2 years. He got all the demons out of her. She became a normal person. It was like The Exorcist. I mean, the stuff she was doing while she was possessed makes the movie The Exorcist seem tame, really tame. But the thing is, he held the view that the demons he's dealing with were wicked people. the spirits of departed wicked people who in their lifetime had given their souls to Satan by some kind of selling their soul kind of deal, and that they were now forced to serve him in the afterlife. Again, I won't affirm that to be true. This is yet a fourth idea. So all I can say is there's lots of ideas. The Bible doesn't clearly tell us which one is correct.
2: Okay. Yeah, Steve, you there?
0: Yeah.
2: Well, one more thing. I was just wondering, does Satan have power over the weather? Like when Job's children were killed, did Satan actually send that wind to smash the house down and kill all of his children? And can Satan start fires and storms and things like that?
0: I think the way that Job records that gives the impression the answer is yes. It was when God allowed Satan to go and take Job's family and stuff that we're told this wind came and blew the house down. Sounds like it was a direct result of Satan's being released to do this. And so I'm going to say yes, Satan can control weather if God allows it. God does too, sometimes. You know, it's interesting that when Jesus was with the disciples in the boat and the storm came up and threatened to sink the boat and Jesus was asleep, the disciples woke him up and it says he stood up and he rebuked the storm and said, "Peace, be still." Now, he also rebuked a fever once in Peter's mother-in-law, but most of the time when Jesus did miracles, he wasn't rebuking anyone. He's just doing a miracle. There's some suggestion there might have been a demonic source that he was addressing. Interestingly, the storm occurred while he and the disciples are on their way across the lake where they would soon encounter the man of the tombs and all his demons. So some have thought that the devil is bringing that storm to avoid this encounter between Jesus and one of the devil's chief victims, knowing that Jesus would deliver him. So I think that, you know, there may be suggestion there, not altogether clear, that that storm was brought by Satan. In any case, Jesus rebuked it as if it was doing the wrong thing. Tom, I'm out of time, I'm sorry to say. We've been talking a long time. Our website's thenarrowpath.com.
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7: 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And if you love this country and you believe in the American dream, you will love my restaurant, Pepino's. My family has been making pizza for decades, and we opened our first restaurant in Brooklyn in 2004. We now have 3 locations, Bay Ridge, Park Slope, and Marlboro, New Jersey. We are family-owned and operated, and like my friends at American Ground Radio, Pepino's all about God, country, and family. Our pizza is made with love, and when you put your whole heart into it, something beautiful is made. We at Pepino love our country and believe in the American dream. So come check us out at Pepino's, located in Brooklyn on 3rd Avenue and 5th Avenue, and in Jersey, Route 34. God bless you, and God bless America. Yeah!
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9: March 4th, 1865. The Civil War was nearing its end. The nation was exhausted, divided, and grieving. On that day, President Abraham Lincoln delivered his second inaugural address, just 700 words spoken in about 7 minutes. 41 days later, Lincoln would be assassinated. Yet the words he spoke that day still echo through history. In that brief address, Lincoln referenced God 14 times, spoke of prayer, and quoted scripture repeatedly. He reminded Americans that both sides of the conflict shared a common faith, saying both read the same Bible and pray to the same God, and each invokes his aid against the other. Lincoln understood that political division alone could not explain the nation's crisis. More than 160 years later, America still wrestles with division, truth, and our dependence on God. The question is whether we'll remember the wisdom Lincoln left behind.
10: 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But if you feel different, you drive different. So don't drive high. 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
16: Welcome to another inspirational broadcast of Expositions of Grace, the dynamic teaching ministry of Brother David Wilson, minister of the King's Church of Christ in Brooklyn, New York. Our hope and our prayer is that you're blessed and inspired through this teaching.
17: Because there are plenty of people that, amen, circumvent the public arena and has got a lot to say over the dining room table in some private meeting, but the word of God is not private. Amen. It ought to be on full display. Yeah. That's why Peter would say, test every spirit, because there are many false witnesses or false teachers that are going around. And you and I need to not have, we don't need an appetite or don't need to have an appetite for secret teachings. Amen. For private interpretations. It ought to be on full blast like God is on blast. I have not spoken in secret from the beginning. From the time that it was, I was there. Now the Lord God has and his spirit have sent me. Watch this, verse 17. Thus says the Lord, your Redeemer. This is what God says. And this is who he is.